0: leaders of Canada, Japan, the UK, France, Germany, and Italy also attending. The US-Iran deal, Russia-Ukraine war, economic imbalances, and China are all expected to feature on the agenda. Nick Harper has more in this report featuring Rebecca Patterson, Senior Fellow at the Council on Foreign Relations.
1: Progress on trade and consensus on China will be hard.
2: The United States has changed its approach even from a year ago, whereas before they wanted to really push China to change its economic model. Now, the U.S. seems to be focusing on having successful summits with China and really a detente period between the U.S. and China.
1: The U.S.'s de-risking approach towards Beijing is not a shared strategy. China has cornered the critical minerals market, using its position as leverage in global trade, and many Asian economies are now caught in the middle.
2: Even if you're not attending the G7, even if you're a so-called middle power these days, and you're doing business with both the U.S. and China, what is decided or not decided at this meeting will affect you.
1: This year, a new challenge looms over the summit, the U.S. war with Iran. It's the latest security threat the leaders will need to confront, made harder by the fact one of the leaders started the conflict and is unhappy the others didn't join the offensive. Perhaps the G7's biggest challenge, therefore, comes from within the grouping. Last year, Donald Trump left the Canadian summit early, amid tensions between Israel and Iran. But keeping him in France for the duration of this year's summit doesn't guarantee positive outcomes. Contentious or collaborative? Full discussions or early departures? We'll find out how effective the grouping can be when the leaders come together.
3: British forces have intercepted a sanctioned tanker, which is suspected of being part of a Russian shadow fleet used to bypass international sanctions over Moscow's war on Ukraine. The vessel, sailing under a Cameroonian flag, was boarded by British commandos in the English Channel in the first UK-led operation of its kind. The tanker will be held and monitored off the south coast of England. British Prime Minister Keir Starmer calls the move a blow to Russia and a warning to those fueling the war in Ukraine. Ukrainian President Volodymyr Zelensky has expressed his gratitude. Kyiv has been lobbying its allies to toughen enforcement against the shadow fleet, which it says funds Russia's war machine.
0: Going back to the G7 summit, US President Donald Trump has spoken with his Russian and Ukrainian counterparts separately by phone, ahead of the summit, where the Ukraine war is expected to be a key agenda item. The Kremlin says the US leader has offered to help with negotiations. It added that Mr. Trump plans to send US envoy Steve Witkoff and his son-in-law Jared Kushner to Russia soon. Ukrainian President Volodymyr Zelensky said they talked about what could bring peace closer and agreed to discuss more at their G7 meeting. Mr. Zelensky also informed the US leader about the latest development on the battlefield. Peace talks to end the war have stalled in recent months. Meantime, Ukraine has formally begun the first phase of negotiations to join the European Union, along with Moldova. Both became EU candidates in 2022, shortly after Russia invaded Ukraine. But talks were delayed after opposition from Hungary's former government.
3: More aging state properties in Singapore are being given a new lease of life through adaptive reuse, with former offices, schools and other buildings transformed into co-living spaces, communities, community hubs and lifestyle destinations. The Singapore Land Authority says interest in repurposing state properties for social uses has grown significantly in recent years, with more than 20 tenders from 2025 alone. CNA's Alexandra Anand finds out more from its chief executive, Calvin Pua.
4: More and more buildings in Singapore are entering their second act. The Singapore Land Authority says it's seen a 50% jump in the number of social entities repurposing state properties for community uses between 2021 and 2024, compared to the previous three-year period. This building, for example, once housed the Elections Department. Today, it's a hub for social impact startups. But as the SLA's chief executive explains, repurposing old buildings is rarely straightforward.
5: How far can adaptive reuse, you know, realistically go to help Singapore meet its future land needs? In what situations does it work well? And in what situations is it a little bit more tricky?
6: Old buildings are not easy. Aging wears them down, and it's made worse by Singapore's very punishing weather. So in creating the new spaces, in reimagining the new spaces, the spaces for new users, we do need people who know how to do this, who understand the constraints of the old buildings, who can figure out the kind of new users that will be suitable for the old spaces, who can then direct the space to meet a clear need that the market has decided. It takes quite a lot to a lot of investment to do up old buildings and to maintain them.
4: Going forward, Mr. Pua believes the challenge isn't just creating new spaces, but also helping people let go of old ones.
6: The reality is that we are a land scarce country. We don't have infinite amounts of land to put to new users. So we do need to adjust. We do need to sunset old users. We do need to create new spaces to meet new needs and priorities.
0: Singapore's Air Force has won 3 awards in a large-scale multilateral air combat exercise in the United States. The RSAF bagged prizes for Best Mission Commander, Top Maintenance Unit, and most number of combat missions launched at Exercise Red Flag. It says that the achievements reflect its high operational proficiency and maintenance standards. Singapore deployed 10 F-16 and 8 F-15 SG fighter jets for the exercise at the Eielson Air Force Base in Alaska, which ended on Friday. Its personnel trained with more than 60 foreign aircraft and more than 2,100 servicemen from the US, Belgium, Canada, New Zealand, and the United Kingdom. And those are your headlines with me, Harianto Diman and Andrea Hing. You can get more news as it breaks by staying with us right here on CNA 938, or you can head on to cna.asia.
3: Good morning and welcome to the Morning Report on this Monday, the 15th of June, 10 a.m. That's 10 minutes past 8 a.m. I wish it were 10 a.m.
0: Yeah, I see you're fast forwarding.
3: Yes, accident on Jalan Buroh towards Tuas after Pandan Road. You'll need to avoid lanes 3 and 4. There's also a stalled vehicle on the TPE towards the PIE after Pasir Ris Drive 8. That is it in terms of major incidents. Traffic-wise, please drive safely.
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3: And weather-wise, we're looking at thundery showers that are clearing out this morning, making way for a partly cloudy afternoon. Temperature range 25 to 33 degrees Celsius.
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9: 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And let life in.

Thank you for staying with us right here on CNA 938. It is the start of the morning report, and we want to now circle back to our top story coming out of the Middle East. You would have heard as well in the bulletins earlier on. Iran's Deputy Foreign Minister Qasem Karibabadi has confirmed an immediate and permanent end to the war.

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2: Is going to stick and hold by then?
3: So, of course, there's always some uncertainty, but I actually think we are quite likely to see something signed on Friday. And that's because even though Donald Trump and also the Pakistani representatives are calling this a peace deal or, you know, some kind of a deal, it's really much more akin to the kind of memorandum of understanding idea that's been floated for a few weeks. So this is not really a comprehensive deal that is addressing all of the core, really tricky issues. I mean, importantly, there's a kind of deafening silence on the nuclear issue. And this sort of memorandum of understanding, which might be signed on Friday, seems to be suggesting that the two sides will continue to discuss that for another 60 days. So it's essentially kicking the can down the road, which is one of the most tricky issues, which could really undermine the entire thing. And then, of course, Lebanon as well, and Israel's ongoing war in Lebanon. So whilst it's been said that there would be a ceasefire there, there hasn't really been an indication that the kind of core issues would be addressed. So yes, there could be a ceasefire, but would Israeli troops actually withdraw from southern Lebanon? Probably not, which means ongoing tensions and then probably fighting again, maybe in a few months in future. So I think that where this is up to, President Trump really wants something to be signed. He wants to be able to call it a deal. The Iranian regime actually needs the US military blockade of the Strait of Hormuz to end because it is putting a lot of pressure on them economically. And that's sort of the one clear part of this supposed sort of memorandum of understanding is that the US military blockade would be lifted and the Strait of Hormuz would open. So I think for the Iranian regime, this is actually quite a good sort of deal or situation to be in. So that's why I think we probably will see something signed on Friday, but it's certainly not comprehensive and it's not dealing with a lot of those kind of deeper issues that have really been driving the conflict.
4: We will talk more about Israel's involvement in a bit, Dr. Gunawa, but I just want to bring back the point that you brought up with regard to the nuclear issues. Indeed, the question with the nuclear issue is conspicuously absent from this announcement. President Trump saying Iran will not obtain nuclear weapons, but the emerging framework appears to leave the hardest nuclear details to follow-on talks. What are the nuclear loopholes here, Dr. Gunawa, that could still scupper the deal?
3: Yeah, that's right. So I think that President Trump, so first of all, I think he's very much motivated by domestic politics and he just wants to see some kind of agreement that he can claim as a successful deal and then basically move on in terms of his own domestic agenda. So in terms of this nuclear issue, what we're seeing here is that Trump is on the one hand claiming, making this sort of big bold claim that Iran will never have nuclear weapons, but there's actually no detail wrapped around that in terms of does the Iranian regime agree to never develop a nuclear weapon? Do they agree not to enrich uranium? Do they agree to only enrich uranium under certain conditions or only after a certain period of time? So none of those details are there. And I think that the calculus that Trump is making is that he's not really going to get satisfactory details from the Iranian regime that will importantly look better than the kind of nuclear deal that was struck under the Obama administration. So I think what he's doing here is, as he sort of does have a tendency to do, making a big statement of victory, Iran will never have nuclear weapons, that will probably satisfy his very kind of core support base, and then really leave all of the details till later. And probably a lot of those may never be forthcoming, or maybe after 60 days, we'll get something that looks relatively similar to the previous nuclear agreement. But by then, I think Trump is hoping there'll be other items on the news agenda, and that at least the American domestic public would have more or less moved on in terms of their interest and focus if there's relative calm in the Middle East.
2: Does this mean, you think, that the

0: U.S. has effectively traded away its original war aim in exchange for reopening a very crucial shipping lane?
1: Yeah, I think so. So I think there are a few things going on here. I think that from what we've seen of Trump's kind of approach to foreign policy and diplomacy is that he does prefer if things can be done quickly and in a sort of decisive manner, often using personalized kind of bilateral relationships. And so I think what happened is that since those first few weeks of the full-scale war but from Israel and the US with the Iranian regime, where they were really going all out, at least as far as they could from the air without troops on the ground, in terms of degrading the Iranian regime's military capability and then, of course, also assassinating a lot of the key leadership. I think that once it became clear that the Iranian regime was not going to collapse after that, and also still had quite strong leverage to kind of dig in and create massive costs for Gulf countries, but also for the US, you know, if they sort of remain around the Strait of Hormuz or just outside the Strait of Hormuz, there's going to be those ongoing kind of tensions there as well and tit for tat strikes. So I don't know if Trump necessarily made a calculus that he would sort of consciously or intentionally give up on the nuclear issue, but I think that it's just been overtaken by the fact that he realizes that this is becoming bogged down. He wants some kind of agreement, and he really can't sort of manage to get to a better agreement on the nuclear issue with the Iranian regime. And that's partly, again, because the negotiations that have taken place so far, or the discussions that have taken place so far, probably haven't been really serious enough or in depth or lengthy enough to get to some kind of better agreement around that issue. So essentially, you could say, yes, Trump is sort of skipping over the kind of nuclear issue in order to be able to say, we're getting a reopening of the Strait of Hormuz, which, of course, is good news for countries around the world who've been suffering, but it's not exactly a win or a victory for the US, given that that problem was more or less created by this war.
0: Something else that's curious to me, Dr. Gnauer, and it's something that's quite unclear as well all this time, is who in Iran or who in the Iranian regime has the team of negotiators, particularly the US, been speaking with? Because that's been quite unclear ever since the Iranian regime sort of was dismantled, right? I mean, we also now see, despite Deputy Foreign Minister Karibabadi announcing it and confirming for real that this deal is on, there's also a lot of backlash from hardliners in Iran. So what clarity can you bring us on this?
1: That's exactly right. And I think that's why we've also had such trouble even getting to this kind of what I would call a memorandum of understanding. It's really not a negotiated deal. And that's because when the US and Israel eliminated a lot of that top leadership in the first days and weeks of the war, what they actually did, I think partly unintentionally, was put a lot more power into the hands of the Islamic Revolutionary Guard Corps, who are really more the security wing of the Iranian regime. So they've turned this into an even more sort of militaristic regime, and one that, if anything, you know, has this quite strong contingency now who are very much committed to the kind of ideological principles of the Iranian regime, which is all about resistance to the United States and resistance to Israel. So, yes, we've seen the foreign minister has been involved in negotiations, the Speaker of the House, and these have all gone through Pakistan mostly, except for that sort of one day of direct discussions that we saw in Pakistan. But from what we sort of understand, the people who've been more directly involved are actually the ones who are slightly more willing to at least come to an agreement with the US. So we might think of them as quite hard line, but they're actually now, given the current situation, the sort of less hard line constituency of the current Iranian regime, because there are certainly those within the regime who say, we should never talk to the United States. We should never agree anything with the United States. That in itself is too much of a compromise. We should never sign anything with the United States. And actually, we should just continue the war because, you know, they're our big enemy. And then Israel's also kind of our secondary enemy. And so we should really just continue war with both on both those fronts. So this is quite complicated for the Iranian negotiators as well. So what they're navigating and why they've been playing quite sort of hardball and really not given up much, certainly not given up anything so far on the nuclear issue, is because they're really thinking more about their own sort of domestic constituencies within the Iranian regime and wanting to make sure they don't get so much offside that, you know, they might really sort of have a fracturing or a falling out within the current composition of the Iranian regime.
2: Dr. Gnawa, so part of the negotiation and part of the agreement would be Iran reopening the Strait of Hormuz. But we want to ask here, on whose terms? I mean, earlier in the conflict, Iran was demanding fees from ships and controlling traffic even after a ceasefire. What guarantees are there that passage will actually be free, safe and unrestricted this time?
1: That's exactly right. So this actually leaves the Strait of Hormuz in a really tenuous and uncertain situation. So what I anticipate will happen if this all goes through is that the Iranian regime will definitely reopen or, you know, not threaten shipping in and out of the Strait of Hormuz for the time it takes for the US military to withdraw their blockade. So for those US warships to remove themselves from outside the Strait of Hormuz. That's very important to the Iranian regime and they want to see that happen. So I imagine we would see a few months of relative calm and we would see a few months where the world kind of breathes a sigh of relief economically, and we do see this shipping start to resume in and out of the Strait of Hormuz. But unfortunately, because now this kind of norm of free, you know, free shipping through the Strait of Hormuz has been broken, what I imagine will most likely happen is that if Israel at some point in time, again, let's say they respect a ceasefire in the meantime with Hezbollah and in Lebanon, but if they ramp up attacks again in future on Beirut, or if fighting escalates between Hezbollah and Israel, I think the first thing the Iranian regime would do is to threaten shipping in and out of the Strait of Hormuz, and then probably also threaten Gulf countries, unfortunately, as they're sort of soft targets in all of this. So whilst I think we will see a temporary relief, unfortunately, I think in the longer term that we are actually likely to see, because President Trump and the US really haven't dealt with this at all with the Iranian regime, that we are likely to see in future that the Strait of Hormuz will again be threatened, unfortunately, as those sort of tensions flare up again in future.
0: Something for everyone, especially businesses, consumers, investors to think about as well. Now, Dr. Gnawa, a week after the Switzerland signing, say, so that means one Friday from this week, what would prove to you that this is real and not just crisis management? What would you be surprised by?
1: So, I mean, I think in some ways this will be a sort of a crisis management, in that I think the ceasefire will hold, whatever's sort of been agreed in this memorandum of understanding will probably happen, but it doesn't mean that the tensions have been resolved in the longer term or won't recur. But I think what I'd be looking out for is the withdrawal of US military assets from the region. So as soon as that happens, the Iranian regime is going to say, okay, you know, the US is actually withdrawing. They're not going to re-engage in those full-scale military airstrikes against Iran. And I think it's likely that they will then also respect the opening of the Strait of Hormuz, at least in the short term. I mean, the other thing that we're also looking out for is any lifting of sanctions on Iran or unfreezing of Iranian assets. And then also, of course, Israel respecting a ceasefire with Hezbollah and in Lebanon, even though I don't expect Israel to fully withdraw their military troops from southern Lebanon. What would really surprise me is if there was some kind of agreement on the nuclear issue. I don't think we're going to see that, but that's something that I would be surprised, and I would say, oh, okay, you know, the Iranian regime is actually willing to kind of commit, or, you know, give something up themselves and kind of really put in something to give Trump a little bit of a victory as well. But I do not think that we're going to see that, because I think the Iranian regime is sort of so backed into a corner and concerned with their own survival that they actually are not inclined at all to give anything to Trump on this. And then I guess on the other side, you know, we're going to see Trump claim victory no matter what, but a key question is going to be how much does his domestic audience buy that? And I think he's probably relatively safe with his sort of core 15 to 20% of supporters who really think that almost anything he does is really strategic and smart and the right thing to do. So he's probably relatively safe in that regard. But something I'd be looking out for is, does Trump suddenly feel sort of humiliated or like he's being made to look too weak? And then he might want to re-engage in some way to sort of regain a position of strength or power.
0: Breaths will be held over the next 4 days as the countdown begins to Friday for the signing of the agreement in Switzerland. We will discuss those developments when they arrive at our feet. In the meantime, we will end this conversation here and now. Dr. Ganawa, thank you so much for your insights and analysis, as always, here on CNA 938.
1: Always a pleasure talking to you. Thanks.
0: Pleasure is all ours. Dr. Jessica Ganawa is Academic Director of the Public Policy Institute and Associate Professor of International Relations at University of New South Wales.
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2: With the time at 8:30, let's take a look at the latest from the CNA newsroom. The US and Iran have reached a peace deal to end their war, paving the way for the Strait of Hormuz to reopen. Key mediator Pakistan made the announcement on X. Prime Minister Shehbaz Sharif says that the signing ceremony will be held this Friday in Switzerland. He says both sides have declared the immediate and permanent termination of military operations on all fronts. This includes Lebanon. Iran sees the inclusion as critical to the peace deal. US President Donald Trump says the deal is now complete. He has authorized the reopening of the Strait of Hormuz, which is expected on Friday after the signing. Iran says it will hold talks with the United States within 2 months to seek a final agreement on settling the war. The agreement was sealed despite an Israeli strike on Lebanon on Sunday that drew criticism from both Iran and Mr. Trump. From Washington, D.C., we have Alistair D'Souza, who is in on concerns that Israel could derail the deal, given its strikes on Beirut over the weekend.
11: The conflict between Israel and Hezbollah has repeatedly threatened to derail peace, and going forward, it's likely to remain one of the key issues that would see really put this ceasefire in jeopardy. Take, for instance, Sunday strikes by Israel on the outskirts of the Lebanese capital, Beirut. Trump appeared to be taken unawares. Trump, in fact, telling Axios, a news website here in the US, that he was shocked when he was briefed about those Israeli strikes. He told Axios, quote, "Why did Bibi have to do this?" using a swear word, showing how furious really Trump was. And in a call with the Israel Prime Minister Netanyahu, Trump is said to have told Netanyahu that he has no judgment, once again throwing in a swear word. So he was really upset about this whole thing, worried that this signing or this peace deal would not come through, a ceasefire extension. Now, Tehran has repeatedly said that an end to the Israeli attacks on Iran's proxy Hezbollah is is something that is a must-have if there needs to be lasting peace in the region. Remember, Israel is not party, has not been party to the Iran-US peace deal, and Israel's prime minister has clearly, over the past few months and weeks, been quite unhappy about the fact that Trump had called him to step back on Israel's military operations on Hezbollah in Lebanon. So you can see how this could actually likely flare up in the weeks ahead.
2: As the US and Iran strike a deal to end their conflict, Iran's national football team has arrived in Los Angeles for their World Cup opener later today. The squad's Group G fixture is against New Zealand. This is the first World Cup in which a host nation is welcoming a team from a hostile country. A heavy police presence is in place at the team's LA hotel. The team will leave the country immediately after the match. The base is in Tijuana, Mexico. In other news, 12 people have been killed after a skydiving plane crashed just moments after takeoff in Missouri. CNA's Julie Yu has more on the incident, which happened near an airport some 100 kilometers south of Kansas City.
8: A spokesperson for the local emergency management authority said that those killed included seven skydivers and the pilot. The aircraft, Pacific Aerospace P-750, is believed to have been carrying passengers for a planned skydiving jump when it went down near a local highway. Officials are working to formally identify those who lost their lives and notify their families. The U.S. Federal Aviation Administration is at the site, and the National Transportation Safety Board are traveling to the area to investigate what caused the crash.
12: Today at 11:30 this morning, we had a plane crash on the property of the airport. We are treating that as a national or as a mass casualty. We want to be very clear, this is not a commercial airliner that has crashed. It's a local airplane that took off from our local airport. So the next steps is we let the NTSB do their investigation with the FAA, in coordination with them. At some point, we'll get the green light to start recovering those families' loved ones and getting them positively identified and then turned over to the family at their wishes.
2: And you heard there from Bates County Sheriff Chad Anderson, ending that report by Julie Yu. With the time at 8:35, let's get you some business updates. We begin with oil prices have fallen further as the reopening of the Strait of Hormuz appears imminent. Crude prices have declined significantly over the past month after nearing $120 a barrel in March as the US-Iran war intensified. But they remain about 20% above pre-war levels as global oil inventories near critical levels during the peak summer season. The International Energy Agency earlier projected that the energy crisis could drag on for months, even after a deal was reached. A US decision to block foreign access to Anthropic's newest AI models is prompting governments around the world to reassess their dependence on American technology providers. It is also renewing debate over who controls access to advanced AI. CNA's Arnold Gay with this report.
13: Canadian Prime Minister Mark Carney said the US export ban underscores the need for countries to diversify their AI ecosystems instead of relying on a handful of dominant providers. The UK and the European Commission struck similar tones, highlighting the need to strengthen their own technological sovereignty. British Prime Minister Keir Starmer has pushed for a carve-out to allow the UK access to the restricted Anthropic models. European leaders say they are now evaluating the practical implications of the American AI export ban. Now, AI sovereignty is a country's ability to develop and control its own AI systems. Concerns about it intensified over the weekend after Anthropic said it would disable access to its newest AI models, Mythos 5 and Fable 5, following a US directive requiring the company to suspend foreign access on national security concerns. The company says the move is to ensure compliance. The restrictions are being viewed as the clearest sign yet that Washington is prepared to treat advanced AI models as a strategic technology subject to export controls. Anthropic and rival OpenAI have both filed paperwork to prepare for potential IPOs later this year. They're part of what could be three of the largest IPOs in history.
2: Ken Wong is Asia Equity Portfolio Specialist at Eastspring Investments. He explains why valuations in Asia's AI supply chain remain attractive despite growing risks.
14: Ultimately, if you look at the amount of earnings growth we're still seeing from the likes of the semicon providers, or specifically from the DRAM makers, the valuations are still very attractive, especially when you look at these Asia suppliers. And then in particular, another area that we look at is really the electronic components. right? Everybody talks a lot about semiconductors and talk a lot about memory, but then there's still a lot of electronic component makers right now here in Asia, in places like Taiwan, in South Korea, even China, that produces a lot that's going into an AI server. Mm-hmm.
2: And moving on now, Japan's bond market is in focus this week. The yield on Japan's benchmark 10-year government bond recently rose to a three-decade high. This comes in a country long associated with ultra-low interest rates. Markets believe there is a high chance that the Bank of Japan will raise rates again when they meet tomorrow. CNA's Roland Lim explains why this matters.
15: Markets are currently pricing a roughly 78% probability of a rate increase. A move will take the policy rate from 0.75% to 1%. Now, on paper, that still looks low compared to the US or Europe, but for Japan, it is a major shift. The BOJ spent years suppressing bond yields through massive bond purchases and yield curve control. Now, it's trying to normalize policy without destabilizing the bond market. And that is a delicate balance. Now, if the central bank hikes too quickly, it risks adding pressure to the economy and financial markets. If it waits too long, well, inflation and bond market stress could become harder to control. And here's where Japan's domestic bond stress becomes a global story. The country has a huge stockpile of overseas assets. That makes it one of the world's largest creditor nations. So when Japanese yields rise, investors have a strong reason to keep money at home. Higher JGB yields can make domestic bonds more attractive and may reduce demand for foreign bonds. It can also trigger capital repatriation, where Japanese investors bring back money from overseas markets. Now, if that happens on a large scale, it could put upward pressure on global bond yields, including US Treasuries. Then there is also the yen carry trade. Now, for years, investors borrowed cheaply in yen and invested in higher-yielding assets elsewhere. But if the BOJ hikes and the yen strengthens, investors may unwind positions, buy back yen, and sell risk assets. And that can hit equities, credit, and emerging markets, especially in Asia-Pacific.
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0: The traffic update now at 8:41 a.m. A vehicle broken down on Bukit Timah Road towards Woodlands after Stevens Road. You'll need to avoid lane 1. Breakdown on the BKE towards the PIE after Dairy Farm Road. Avoid that if you can. And also on the KJE towards the BKE, vehicle breakdown before Sungai Tengah Road. You'll need to avoid lane 3. Traffic is slow moving on the CTE towards the AYE between Brattle Road and Ang Mo Kio Avenue 5. Also slow moving on the AYE towards the MCE between Buona Vista and Clementi Avenue 2. Please be safe on the roads.
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0: Alrighty, time for some.
25: Wemby tries a three, puts it up, off the mark, Ananobi the rebound. It's over! It's over! Knick fans, this is not a dream! Your long, long wait has ended! Go ahead and cry! After 53 years, the Knicks are finally NBA champions once again!
0: Congratulations, New Yorkers. The wait is finally over. The Knicks are NBA champions for the first time since 1973, and the city lost its mind. I think I saw videos of five boroughs in New York City filled to the brim with audiences watching from all over the place. Jalen Brunson, man of the hour, MVP, captain, and what he is called now, king of NBA, dropped 45 points in Game 5 to seal a 94-90 win over the San Antonio Spurs. And within minutes, the streets across New York were packed. The celebrity front row was also out in full force. Spike Lee, super fan there, Timothy Chalamet, and Ben Stiller, Mariska Hargitay as well, celebrating on the court. The energy was absolutely electric, but not everyone is celebrating the celebrations, though. Some of those street scenes did turn a bit ugly. Violence broke out and there were some arrests. I think even there was a gun shot fired. Mayor Mamdani has announced a ticker tape parade, so that means more crowds are coming. The question is whether the city can keep the joy and keep the peace.
2: Still staying on sports, well, you know, the World Cup kicked off over the weekend. So let's do a bit of a recap here. So we have South Korea versus Czech Republic. That was on Friday, 2-1, 2-2 South Korea. And then we have Canada, who went up against Bosnia and Herzegovina. That resulted in a draw, 1-1. And then we have USA versus Paraguay. That is 4-1 to the USA.
0: That's right. Qatar was equalizing with Switzerland in their match. And here's the big shocker. Brazil and Morocco ended in a draw. And pundits are saying that it serves as a bit of a warning to Brazil. Brazil doesn't have Neymar on the field. He's recovering from injury. Unfortunately, the likes of Vinicius Jr. and Alisson weren't enough to keep Morocco at bay. Haiti versus Scotland ended in a 0-1 score. Scotland's first time at the World Cup in many, many years. Ooh. Being back. Australia beat Turkey 2-0. I watched that match. It was fantastic. Big win for Australia. Germany just thrashed Curacao, which is a debutante, by the way. Yeah. Smallest country to ever qualify for the World Cup. 7-1 is the final score. Oof. And the Netherlands versus Japan. I do not want to watch any spoilers because I was really looking forward to this match.
2: Yeah.
0: The Dutch orange versus the samurai blue ended in a 2-2 draw. Ivory Coast versus Ecuador is happening right now. It's right in the thick of the second half, I believe. Mm-hmm. We'll get the final score for you when it is full-time score before the halftime break was 0-0 or 0-0.
2: You know, the Asian countries, I think they are really stepping up. Right?
0: Yeah, they're really
2: Japan,
0: showing good stuff.
2: We're seeing South Korea, we're seeing Australia, all, you know, really making a mark there. Exciting stuff indeed. That's why I say I am going to be supporting the Asian countries.
0: Yeah, for sure. I think there's been a lot of publicity over Japan's journey to the World Cup.
2: Yeah.
0: I mean, everything from, you know, the training, the matches leading up to the World Cup, the coach, even the players themselves. Another country with whom I'm impressed is South Korea.
2: Yes.
0: I've seen videos of their training regime. And they really train very differently for football. There are machines that help them sort of learn how to deflect, I think push away and deflect other players.
2: Oh, wow.
0: Especially when you are competing against Western or European or even your American compatriots right on the pitch. They're really quite a different size.
2: Correct.
0: So the Koreans have been stepping up their game, I have to say. Here's the other thing that's been going around on social media. All the little fun facts about the teams, but also fashion has gotten involved.
2: Okay, I saw, I think, one team, I cannot remember now, they were in this sort of like a Viking attire?
0: Yeah, so that would belong to the Dutch. I think the Norwegians also. Oh, fun very fact about the Dutch, ones. By the way. Yeah. So the Dutch team, I don't know if it's true or not, the Dutch team apparently shipped in their own food to be cooked at their headquarters in the US. They also have three chefs who will be preparing all of their meals. Wow. Now, the rationale for this is because when you are overseas and you're an athlete, when you eat the food that you're not used to, your performance is affected. So they brought their own salmon, their own cheese, and their own everything. So all their meals are prepared on site by chefs. Every day.
2: Oh, wow.
0: Every day. The fashion thing I was talking about was, you know, we were seeing luxury fashion houses. So South Korea's team photo shoot, I won't say their arrival, but the team photo shoot had them dressed in omplice, which is by Isemiyake.
2: Yeah.
0: Which is strange because it's Japanese.
2: Yeah.
0: He's Japanese. So it were very interesting outfits. You can go look it up. The Spanish team was decked out in Loewe, which is a Spanish brand. Yeah. So fashion has been sort of riding the wave as well of the World Cup involved.
2: I think all sectors are just trying to cash in and on the World Cup fever.
0: And then you see, I can't remember, I think it was DRC, the Democratic Republic of the Congo.
2: Yeah.
0: Their team turned up in suits where one lapel was a cheetah or a leopard print.
2: Oh.
0: And I have to say, it's like, it doesn't tell you Congo more than that.
2: Yeah, yeah.
0: You know, very strapping, nice suits. And I mean, there's just so, I think with the advent of social media and TikTok, there's just so much more factoids. So
2: correct.
0: Many more factoids.
2: It's
0: so much more information.
2: It's more than just the pitch, right?
0: Yeah.
2: There's all these other peripherals as well that you can keep a lookout for.
0: There's so many. And we hope to bring as much as possible to you throughout the World Cup season, by the way. So we'll just drop you those for the meantime. We'll continue to bring you those scores when they come.
2: And talking about getting in on the action of the World Cup season, we have our very own Changi Airport as well, cashing in on that. Changi will be screening World Cup matches at transit areas across all terminals as well as at steps.
0: Mm-hmm.
2: Now, the public area at Terminal 3, Basement 2. So even if you're not travelling, you can still catch the games there.
0: Once upon a time, we went to Changi Airport to mug for exams.
2: Exactly.
0: Now we go there to catch World Cup screenings.
2: Match, exactly. There is also a Football Champions Trail happening at Terminal 3. This is where you basically can take part in quizzes, challenges to unlock shopping and dining deals.
0: Mm.
2: And you can complete the trail to score a complimentary ticket to the bouncing net at Jewel Canopy Park.
0: Yes. Canopy Park. Something else that Changi Airport did for the World Cup season. Have you seen the ad featuring our football players? You must go and see it.
2: I might have seen
0: it. Is,
2: I think like, yeah.
0: Yeah, it's fantastic. It's a nice little mini film featuring, you know, our big players, right? We have... I won't spoil it for you.
2: Okay, I'll go and watch
0: Wait
2: it.
0: Wait to watch to the end. That's all I'll say. Watch to the end. But Acting Transport Minister Jeffrey Siow is in it. He kicks a ball quite successfully and stylishly.
2: Mm-hmm.
0: And then we also have Gavin Tan, the head coach.
2: Head coach, okay.
0: Also making an appearance. It's a very nicely done up ad featuring Changi Airport and FAS. So go look it up on Instagram or on TikTok, I believe. It is a wonderful film to catch.
1: It's more history for Hamilton. Lewis Hamilton wins a Grand Prix for Ferrari. His first Ferrari Grand Prix victory comes in Spain. 106 victories.
0: A bit of a bumpy start for this man when he joined Ferrari, but he has made it, finally winning his first win with Ferrari. The second time world champion, he's now 41 years old by the way, claimed his 106th career victory and his record 7th win in Spain, becoming F1's oldest race winner since Australian Jack Brabham back in 1970. This is also Ferrari's first win in 2 years. By the way, and Hamilton's first since the Belgian Grand Prix last year when he was still at Mercedes. Speaking of Mercedes, what's happening there? Well, his colleague George Russell, ex-colleague I should say, finished second, and McLaren's Lando Norris finished third, marking the first all-British podium in Formula One since 1968. Championship leader Kimi Antonelli, what's happening with him, you might ask? Well, the 19-year-old Mercedes driver, who had won five races in a row, he retired five laps from the end with an electrical shutdown, and that saw his lead over Hamilton cut to 41 points.
2: You know what? This with F1 that's happening, World Cup that's happening, I cannot keep up!
0: Well, I'll give you one more, because the UFC White House matches begin now, actually, on the White House lawn, and quite a number of key fights to watch. Let me just quickly go look them up.
2: But you know what this means, right? This means sports journalists or just sports
0: fans.
2: They're very
0: busy.
2: General. Exactly, right? It's really a day out for them, right?
0: It's
2: a day out? It's like a month out.
0: Absolutely,
2: right?
0: Insanity. So it is taking the UFC is taking over the White House South Lawn. This is kind of in line with President Trump's 80th birthday, by the way, quite the birthday present as well, considering he just agreed to a peace deal with Iran. So that's separate. So obviously, so many cards to fight, to watch, fights to watch, rather. I'm getting excited, obviously. The big one is Ilia Topuria versus Justin Gaethje. That is the title fight for lightweight. The co-main event goes to Alex Pereira. He's fighting Ciryl Gane. Very exciting fights, these. Bantamweight fight is Sean O'Malley versus Ayman Zahabi. Now, Sean O'Malley is one of my favorites. He's got clownish hair.
2: Yeah. It does.
0: He really has clownish hair, but he is also quite a smart fighter. My thoughts and prayers go to the Americans. Today is busy day in the East Coast of the United States of America. What with the New York Knicks winning? By the way, the Knicks would have had the party in New York today.
2: Because they
0: were on the way. The finals were actually held in San Antonio in Texas.
2: Yeah, they'll probably be back already. Yeah.
0: So big sports weekend. It's not going to end with the World Cup, obviously. So that, and plus now we have that F1 UK podium championships.
2: Everything happening. Okay, you know what? Sports lovers, step aside, because we are calling out to the cat lovers now. You and I, we are both on this boat.
0: Mm-hmm.
2: This one's for you. So Asia Cat Expo is returning to Suntec Convention Center next weekend. That is June 27th and 28th. It's happening all day from 10 a.m. to 8 p.m. Now, it is in its fourth edition. It's the largest cat event and will feature more than 150 exhibitions, offering everything from cat food and accessories to even furniture, lifestyle products from local and international brands.
0: I just want to see the cats.
2: There are going to be cats there as well. Exactly. You know why? Because there will be cat competitions, including a best dressed cat contest. So perhaps you might want to go down to check that out.
0: Mm-hmm.
2: If you are also looking to, I suppose, adopt a cat.
0: Yeah.
2: There is going to be a drive that's happening as well. Various animal welfare organizations on site to do that. And there's something new this year. Your Asia Cat Expo ticket also gets you into the Hobbies Fair that's happening at the same time. Now, this will feature over 250 exhibitors across games, collectibles, K-pop music, everything and more, right? We're talking about tickets relatively affordable. They are priced at $7 for a one-day pass. And then if you are going for the two-day express pass, that is $15. Those on Safra Passion Card members, you can get to enjoy discounts as well. Children 12 and below, you can enter for free with an accompanying adult.
0: I'm really looking forward to this one. Although, I don't know. I don't know about dressing up your cat. I'm not a fan of dressing up your pets in general.
2: I understand, because it can be quite uncomfortable for them.
0: Yeah, especially in Singapore. But I do have to confess that some of these outfits for cats are quite cute. You know, I was shopping in Japan.
2: Yeah.
0: And I saw a mini kimono thing or something, and I wanted to buy it for my niece. It turns out it was actually for pets.
2: I don't know how to feel about that.
0: So I saved myself money, but yeah. I think I also saved myself from humiliation.
2: Yes, the embarrassment.
0: And my poor niece from embarrassment. That is it for Good News Day. We have more throughout the week, you can bet. Please stay tuned to CNA 938. More of the Morning Report coming right up.
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2: Hey, hey, it is the second hour of the Morning Report right here on CNA 938. Have you ever had a large beetle crash into your living room light, or perhaps found a swarm of winged insects on your light after a storm?
0: Yes to both. Now, before you reach for the insect spray, we find out why these unexpected visitors show up and what they actually want from you and your house.
2: Plus, how Asian markets are waking up to news of the US-Iran peace deal. All these conversations coming right up. But first, the news. Good morning. Here are the latest headlines coming up from the CNA newsroom. I'm Haryanto Diman together with Andrea Heng. The US and Iran have reached a peace deal to end their war, paving the way for the Strait of Hormuz to reopen. The deal is an MOU framework that leads to a final accord. Key mediator Pakistan made the announcement on X. Prime Minister Shehbaz Sharif says it will be signed this Friday in Switzerland. Access to the strait is expected to be restored after that. And Mr. Sharif says both sides have declared the immediate and permanent termination of military operations on all fronts. This includes Lebanon. Iran says the inclusion is critical to the peace deal. US President Donald Trump says the deal is now complete. He has authorized the reopening of the Strait of Hormuz. Iran says it will hold talks with the United States within 2 months to seek a final agreement on settling the war. But it first wants the release of $12 billion of frozen assets. The agreement comes despite an Israeli strike on Hezbollah targets in Beirut on Sunday. Barbara Slavin is a distinguished fellow at the Stimson Center. She tells us if she thinks the US-Iran deal will hold as 60 days of negotiations begin only after the MOU is signed on Friday.
28: We've seen over the last 4 months, it's not entirely clear that it will hold. And of course, I'm worried very much about the Israelis trying to jeopardize this. According to what we've seen, Lebanon is part of this agreement, but the Israelis, as we know, have been attacking that country and hit Beirut just a few hours ago. The Iranians were prepared to retaliate for that and then were persuaded not to. So I think everyone is hopeful, but Israel is a potential spoiler in this, very much so.
0: As the US and Iran strike a deal to end their conflict, Iran's national football team has arrived in Los Angeles for their World Cup opener later today. The squad's Group G fixture is against New Zealand. This is the first World Cup in which a host nation is welcoming a team from a hostile country. A heavy police presence is in place at the team's LA hotel. The team will leave the country immediately after the match. Their base is in Mexico. It was moved from Arizona last month after the US and Israel conducted joint strikes on Iran. The US had initially refused visas for 15 members of the delegation. Members of the Iranian-American community demonstrated near the SoFi Stadium in Los Angeles, calling on FIFA to expel the Iranian football team. But some Iranians say football should promote peace and remain separate from politics. Nasir Sharif is president of the California Society for Democracy.
6: If FIFA believes in its own principles, they need to give a red card to the Iranian regime's football federation, because it's controlled by Iran Revolutionary Guards, which on the terrorist list, and they need to expel Iranian regime's football federation as well as other federations that is controlled by RGC.
2: Violent protests have erupted in Geneva between demonstrators and police ahead of the annual G7 summit in the nearby French town of Evian. A standoff extended into the evening after violence escalated near the United Nations building in the city. Police fired water cannon and tear gas in a bid to disperse the crowds, which grew on Sunday. Protesters set a car on fire as they marched through the city centre. They also smashed the windows of a bank and threw rocks at police, despite orders for them to disband. An estimated 20,000 people gathered for the march, which started off peacefully. Led by the so-called No G7 Coalition, it comprised a diverse group of associations looking to denounce fascism and imperialism. They included women's rights activists, Palestinian rights advocates, and environmentalists. Demonstrators said they participated in the protest as they see the G7 a symbol of concentrated political and economic power.
0: U.S. President Donald Trump is expected at the G7 summit. He will meet Middle East leaders and attend a working session on the Ukraine war that includes President Volodymyr Zelensky. The three-day gathering starts today with the leaders of Canada, Japan, the UK, France, Germany and Italy also attending. The U.S.-Iran deal, Russia-Ukraine war, economic imbalances and China are all expected to feature on the agenda. Nick Harper has more in this report featuring Rebecca Patterson, Senior Fellow at the Council on Foreign Relations.
7: Progress on trade and consensus on China will be hard.
8: The United States has changed its approach even from a year ago, whereas before they wanted to really push China to change its economic model. Now, the U.S. seems to be focusing on having successful summits with China and really a detente period between the U.S. and China.
7: The U.S.'s de-risking approach towards Beijing is not a shared strategy. China has cornered the critical minerals market, using its position as leverage in global trade, and many Asian economies are now caught in the middle.
8: Even if you're not attending the G7, even if you're a so-called middle power these days, and you're doing business with both the U.S. and China, what is decided or not decided at this meeting will affect you.
7: This year, a new challenge looms over the summit, the US war with Iran. It's the latest security threat the leaders will need to confront, made harder by the fact one of the leaders started the conflict and is unhappy the others didn't join the offensive. Perhaps the G7's biggest challenge, therefore, comes from within the grouping. Last year, Donald Trump left the Canadian summit early, amid tensions between Israel and Iran. But keeping him in France for the duration of this year's summit doesn't guarantee positive outcomes. Contentious or collaborative? Full discussions or early departures? We'll find out how effective the grouping can be when the leaders come together.
2: US President Donald Trump has spoken with his Russian and Ukrainian counterparts separately by phone, ahead of the G7 summit, where the Ukraine war is expected to be a key agenda item. The Kremlin says the US leader has offered to help with negotiations. It added that Mr. Trump plans to send his son-in-law, Jared Kushner, and US envoy Steve Witkoff to Russia soon. Ukrainian President Volodymyr Zelensky said they talked about what could bring peace closer and agreed to further discussions at the G7 meeting. Mr. Zelensky also informed the US leader about the latest developments on the battlefield. Peace talks to end the war have stalled in recent months. Meantime, Ukraine has formally begun the first phase of negotiations to join the European Union along with Moldova. Both became EU candidates in 2022, shortly after Russia invaded Ukraine. But talks were delayed after opposition from Hungary's former government.
0: 12 people have been killed after a skydiving plane crashed just moments after takeoff in Missouri in the US. CNA's Julie Yu has more on the incident, which happened near an airport some 100 kilometers south of Kansas City.
9: A spokesperson for the local emergency management authority said that those killed included seven skydivers and the pilot. The aircraft, Pacific Aerospace P-750, is believed to have been carrying passengers for a planned skydiving jump when it went down near a local highway. Officials are working to formally identify those who lost their lives and notify their families. The U.S. Federal Aviation Administration is at the site, and the National Transportation Safety Board are traveling to the area to investigate what caused the crash.
10: Today at 11:30 this morning, we had a plane crash on the property of the airport. We are treating that as a national or as a mass casualty. We want to be very clear, this is not a commercial airliner that has crashed. It's a local airplane that took off from our local airport. So the next steps is we let the NTSB do their investigation with the FAA in coordination with them. At some point, we'll get the green light to start recovering those families' loved ones and getting them positively identified and then turned over to the family at their wishes.
0: You were hearing there from Bates County Sheriff Chad Anderson, ending that report by Julie Yu.
2: The use of detection tech will be scaled up in Singapore to improve the management of underground utilities and provide a clearer picture of what lies beneath the ground. This reduces the need for exploratory digging, which means less disruption for road users. This is part of wider efforts to use underground spaces more effectively. Tools like ground-penetrating radars, as well as electromagnetic locators, allow project managers to get a better view of what lies underground. Another engineering solution involves the use of ducts that group similar utility services, such as electrical and telecommunication cables, from different licensees within shared systems. National Development Minister Chee Hong Tat adds that there is also an enhanced workflow in place to optimize the planning and coordination of underground utility network projects. It has been applied to projects including Tengah New Town and the Tuas Road Viaduct since 2024.
11: This ensures that potential conflicts are identified and resolved early, before construction begins, making project implementation smoother and more efficient. To date, we have coordinated about 272 kilometers of utility corridors and avoided about 300 million Singapore dollars in unnecessary costs from having to reroute existing utilities halfway through construction.
2: And that's the news with Andrea Heng. I'm Haryanto Diman. You can get more headlines by staying with us right here on CNA 938, or you can head on to cna.asia.
0: Good morning. It is 9:11 a.m. on this 15th of June. Happy Monday, by the way. Want to take you through some traffic now. There's some heavy traffic inside the CTE tunnel towards the AYE at the Havelock Road exit. That's it for traffic. Please drive safely.
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0: And weather-wise, we are looking at thundery showers that are petering out, making way for a partly cloudy afternoon today, with temperatures rising to 33 degrees Celsius.
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12: The buses will operate alongside manned services with wheelchair-accessible facilities.
13: It can take several weeks for the body to develop a detectable immune response.
14: This could mark a major de-escalation of tension since July.
15: More young Singaporeans are buying art, driven by both passion and profit.
16: We're finding out if Singapore's pharmaceutical trade and investment prospects could truly be in for some turbulence.
17: Though he warned that there is a 25% chance the talks could fail.
19: Such products can serve marginalized groups like migrant workers or rural communities.
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0: What a great game! What's the next play?
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0: You're a legend!
3: I know.
4: We had a bee problem, so there was a massive beehive in a tree right outside our house that they had to come and remove. So we were killing bees. Like, I have a mop that I use. It's a flat head. And I've had to use that to chase the bees out. Like, I use it more to chase the bees than to mop my house.
5: Okay, hold on. But it's but you don't kind of provoke the hive, right?
4: No. Yeah. But the stray bee will enter the house. I've had not cockroaches, which I hate, but I can't remember, wood lice. I've had a louse or two hiding in my couch before, because it's just, there's just so much greenery in the area, and I mistook it for a cockroach. Either way, they both look disgusting.
5: Okay,
4: but yes, I've had many a six-legged predator in my house. I think I qualify to work at the zoo now.
5: I think so, or some sort of, I don't know, insect museum or something like that,
4: no,
5: right?
4: No, maybe not. No, no. Let's not go that far.
5: Okay, so whatever the situation is, right, oftentimes perhaps our instinctive reaction is, you know, the same, right? Alarm.
4: Yes.
5: Confusion as well, like yourself, like, why are there all these
4: insects?
5: And then
4: you turn murderous, basically.
5: Correct. You hurriedly search for your insecticide, your pesticide, your insect spray.
4: Mm.
5: Thing is, while these unexpected visitors, they may seem like an invasion, a lot of entomologists have said, you know, many of them are actually not trying to move into our homes at all.
4: The lizards in my house will disagree. I bet there is a house somewhere in my ceiling that they're hiding from. And it's the same ones in my kitchen every day. And it has babies. So the babies are like, I've not named them yet because I don't really like them.
5: You have a community of lizards.
4: I do. Obviously, Singapore's urban landscape is overlapping increasingly with parks, gardens, and natural habitats. I mean, take a look at Tengah.
5: Yeah.
4: Tengah is a great example. It was kind of like a green lung, so to speak.
5: Mm-hmm, mm-hmm.
4: I used to live near there. So it's just lots of vegetation before it was cleared for Tengah's HDB estate.
5: Okay.
4: Encounters between people and insects obviously becoming more visible. And this is just beyond your lizards and cockroaches, right? You're seeing things that you've never seen before. But not every flying insect actually signals a pest problem. And this is important, It's just that we're living with nature, right? Mm. So why is it that certain insects appear in large numbers, say after the rain, for example? Before reaching for the insecticide, can we be kinder, more humane towards them, but perhaps find a more humane way to shoo them out the house?
5: The cockroaches for you, at least.
4: No. Cockroaches, I will literally spray until they turn upside down. Please don't come for me, cockroach lovers. Let's have a conversation with an entomologist, no less. Fu Mao Sheng is insect curator at the Lee Kong Chian Natural History Museum, Faculty of Science at NUS. So, Mao Sheng, you've been laughing at my antics. Like, I mean, this is my life every day, okay? I'm killing something or I'm shooing something. So, in Singapore, what are the most common insects that enter homes by accident? And why is it that they are attracted? What is it that they are attracted to in our house, in our houses, that leads them to invite themselves over?
6: Hi, good morning. So there are actually quite a few common insects that will actually come to your house. Right? And generally, you can look at moths and, like you have said, right, flying ants. Right? Sometimes on rare occasions, you might even get, like, say, you know, some of the scarab beetles, grasshoppers.
4: Yes, furniture beetles.
6: Or even praying mantises also.
4: Oh, I had a praying mantis baby on my wall the other day. I'm not kidding. Oh,
5: okay, I've never got a praying mantis.
4: It was so cute. It was just like wiping its eyes or something.
5: Praying mantis.
6: So those are actually some of the common insects that you tend to get. But usually there are a few factors onto what they will attract them to your homes. I think when it comes to the nighttime, right, definitely it will be your artificial lightings at home, right? Those are the lights that will actually attract them. But it's technically because the insects are actually using your lights at home to navigate their way. And then they accidentally got lost and enter into your homes.

0: other reasons also will be like, you know, the plants that you might be growing, you know, the food that you have, right? Be it whether it's the food debris or food that you forgot to seal up, right? Those are possible things that will actually attract them.
1: Okay, so what I'm hearing is that they are actually not seeking anything at home. They're basically just, you know,
2: finding their way around.
1: Yeah, or probably they are trapped. Is that what you're saying?
0: Yes, correct. So they are, in a way, getting lost in your homes because, you know, when it comes to, let's say, you know, flying insects, right, they tend to use light to navigate. And because this is got to do with light pollution in our urban environments, right, you having to see so many lights, right, the insects actually use lights as a landmark, right, to navigate, you know, where is the front, back, north, south, top, left, right, and having seen so many lights around, right, they are actually confused as to, you know, which is the direction they are going. And then because of your home site, because of, you know, open doors, open windows, they accidentally landed up in your home.
2: Right, so they can't actually tell the difference between artificial light and actual light or moonlight even, right? Because they are just, they haven't quite evolved yet, right?
0: Yes, correct. Okay. Light is a light.
2: Yeah. So I have all of those things, lights and plants. I think that's why I attract a lot my
1: house. You are a hotbed for insects, basically.
2: Yeah, lah, what to do. Okay, so there are... Okay, so remember I mentioned earlier, right, about how my neighborhood has to endure this season of flying ants. So why is it that, first of all, they come in seasons, and second of all, they tend to arrive in swarms?
0: Okay, so when it comes to insects, right, they are actually heavily influenced by the environmental conditions. At the same time, it's also part of their life cycle. So when it comes to environmental conditions, like looking at, you know, rainfall, you know, increase in humidity or the change in temperatures, these are actually signals to tell the insects, oh, this is actually a good time for them to come out, disperse, and then to do their meetings as well. As to their life cycle, I think you can kind of see is that insects actually have evolved, that they actually synchronize their body clock to the weather, and then they all will come out at the same time. So that's why you do see like swarms or broods of them all coming out at one go, because it allows them to have these increased possibility of, you know, for mating opportunities.
1: So it's almost like a circadian rhythm.
0: Yes, correct.
1: Right, but for insects, lah, not for...
2: Which
1: for
2: morning humans. Show people don't have.
1: Correct.
2: Sadly.
1: Okay, so this is the other question, and this is the other concern and worry, right, Mao Sheng, that, you know, oftentimes when we have these unexpected visitors coming in, we tend to think that, A, you know, they are dangerous.
2: Intruders,
1: you know, it signals some sort of a problem. What is the simplest way, if you could tell us, you know, for a layperson like Andrea and myself, to distinguish a harmless visitor from a species that, you know, signals a bigger issue? For example, like you have your termites or even a nest nearby.
0: Okay, so I think from this aspect, I think you may have to like take a step back, right? Get to know that sometimes we are actually just reacting to the situation, right? And if you take a step back, right, you will actually realize that it's what you're experiencing actually is a moment of surprise rather than sensing a potential danger at that point in time. So, and when it comes to the insects, right, there are a few things that you want to take note. Is it one singular insect or is it a group of them? And whether this insect is something that happens on a rare occasion, like once every few months, or is something that is frequently happening like almost every day. So from there, you can kind of tell which ones are harmless, which ones are potentially could be an issue. So if it's something that's, you know, a singular insect or something that happens on a very rare occasion, definitely most of the time these are actually harmless visitors. But if there is a group of them, right, a swarm that happens on a regular basis, then potentially there could be a nest or a colony that is actually living nearby. Yeah. So when it comes to these kind of issues itself, right, and if you are not familiar with insects, what one person can do, you know, is basically, you know, take a photo or a video of the insect. You know, you can share with experts or people from the nature community, and then they can tell you, you know, what insect you are looking at. And from there, having to know the species or having to know a specific group of insect you can get an idea, you know, like whether this is harmless or something that is good for an environment, or sometimes it could be also something that is good in having to control potential pests in your home.
2: Mm.
0: Right? Or if not, it could be, you know, there could be a pest issue.
2: Yeah. Okay. Here's the thing though, not every guest is welcome, right? I mean, sometimes you don't like certain friends, you also don't want to have them in your house.
1: Yes.
2: So, okay. Clearly, I'm asking for myself and many other sufferers like me. What's the safest, most humane way to remove an insect without injuring it? Because I will confess that I have had to smack a bee, but any, and cockroaches, it's okay. I don't feel guilty murdering them. But when it comes to, say, fruit flies, drain flies, I'll shoo them away. Lizards, I just wait for them to just move lah.
1: Scurry
2: just
1: away.
2: Just go. And ants and all that kind of stuff. There are measures that you can take, like ant bait and all that kind of stuff, right? But is there a more humane way for the harmless ones, right? They are not necessarily intruding, that get lost in the house. Mm. Is there a safe way to remove them? And when should we stop handling it before it gets harmful to yourself also?
1: Yeah.
0: So I think you have to identify, you know, what kind of insect you're looking at. So there's sometimes, but most of these insects being harmless, you can use what we know as the cut and cut method. So basically, you know, you get a container and a piece of cardboard.
2: Yep.
0: You just cut over the insect and then you just slide the cut underneath and then you just bring it outdoors, mm-hmm. right? In other cases, so like say for most of the flying insects that gets attracted to your home during the nighttime, one can do is basically, you know, turn off all the lights in your homes, allow for the outdoor lighting to attract the insects out of your homes. So in that way, you don't need to come in direct contact with the insect,
2: right.
0: And then you can actually shoo them out. If you are a bit more, say, fearless, you know, you're more brave, right, and knowing that most of the insects tend to be harmless, right, you can actually, you know, just take your own hand and just pick it up from the wings and then just throw it out of the window.
2: Yeah, my mom does that with cockroaches. She picks them up by the feelers and, like, talks to it and then she just,
1: saying the last words. Is to the cockroaches.
2: Final rites before final flushing rites, it down the toilet.
1: Okay, you know, you were talking about switching off the lights and all that, but I can imagine in the whole frenzy and panic to be in the dark, you will be even more panicky, right? Because you don't know where these insects are
2: going
1: to be.
2: Yeah. And there's no sure way of knowing whether the insect has finally left the house or not.
1: Correct. So naturally then, you know, a lot of people's reaction, myself included, would be, okay, where is the bee gone? Where is, you know, the insecticide and all that? You know, to quickly take these bottles of sprays, right? But Mao Sheng, what would you like the public to know, to understand, you know, before reaching for these bottles of insecticides?
0: So when it comes to these insects, I would say, you know, have that childlike mindset of curiosity. So we have these unexpected visitors coming to your homes, right? I think, you know, it's good to get a bit curious, like, oh, who are these? You know, who are they? What do they do? So when you have the curiosity, you're actually learning about them. And then you, from there, you can actually understand, you know, what are these insects? How are they, you know, useful? Are they harmless, right? And then from there, you get to appreciate them better. Then you won't be, say, quickly reaching out for the insecticide, but you'll be more like reaching out for identification and learn about them, so that you can kind of coexist with them. And then the next time around, you can say that, oh, I'm actually much more braver than the last time in handling any insect that comes into your home.
1: It's going to be a learning curve, lah, I would say.
2: I'm not. I'm fine. I don't reach up for the bagon unless it's a cockroach. Anything else, I just observe.
1: I would. You know what? Okay.
2: Which is why I allowed the praying mantis to live, because I was thinking, oh, you can go eat the fruit flies hovering near my bananas.
1: Okay, fair enough.
2: Yeah.
1: So I make sure I have little cans. Okay, I have to admit, I have little cans of, you know, these sprays all around the house.
2: Why?
1: Just in case.
2: You're worse than me.
1: Yes. Okay, but to be fair, these sprays, they are formulated such that you don't spray directly on the insects.
2: Right.
1: So it's the mist.
2: So it's a repellent.
1: Correct, yeah. So the mist will then sort of repel these insects.
2: Do they work, Mao Sheng? And do they harm the insect? These things? The repellents, I mean.
0: Yes. So these repellents, they actually tend to be like, say, citrusy, you know, some kind of strong smelling. Some insects that actually kind of do not really like the smell. So you kind of have that this basically air wall, right? Mm. That actually, you know, insects don't want to come close. Mm. So, so they don't come close. And then in a way, you actually don't harm them. You just kind of tell them, oh, just stay away from this area. This is my area, your area. Is
2: okay. Yeah. Something I could invest in maybe.
1: Yeah.
2: Mao Sheng, I think I will take your advice and be curious about these insects that fly into my house, except cockroaches. Sorry, no go. Nothing to be curious about when it comes to cockroaches. But no, truly, thank you for educating us and also our listeners on why these insects tend to turn up in our houses uninvited. They're just trying to find their way. Thank you so much for joining us this morning.
0: All right, thank you.
2: Entomologist Fu Mao Sheng, he's insect curator at the Lee Kong Chian Natural History Museum, Faculty of Science at NUS. What a job.
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1: With the time at 9:30, let's get you the latest from the CNA newsroom. The US and Iran have reached an initial agreement to end their war, paving the way for the Strait of Hormuz to reopen. The deal is an MOU framework that leads to a final accord. Key mediator Pakistan made the announcement on X. Prime Minister Shehbaz Sharif says it will be signed this Friday in Switzerland. Access to the strait is expected to be restored after that. Mr. Sharif says both sides have declared the immediate and permanent termination of military operations on all fronts. This includes Lebanon. Iran sees the inclusion as critical to the peace deal. US President Donald Trump says the deal is now complete. He has authorized the reopening of the Strait of Hormuz. Iran says he will hold talks with the United States within 2 months to seek a final agreement on settling the war. But it first wants the release of $12 billion of frozen assets. The agreement comes despite an Israeli strike on Hezbollah targets in Beirut on Sunday. From Washington, D.C., Alistair D'Souza weighs in on concerns that Israel could derail the deal, given its strikes on Beirut over the weekend.
6: The conflict between Israel and Hezbollah has repeatedly threatened to derail peace, and going forward, it's likely to remain one of the key issues that would see really put this ceasefire in jeopardy. Take, for instance, Sunday strikes by Israel on the outskirts of the Lebanese capital, Beirut. Trump appeared to be taken unawares. Trump, in fact, telling Axios, a news website here in the US, that he was shocked when he was briefed about those Israeli strikes. He told Axios, quote, "Why did Bibi have to do this?" using a swear word, showing how furious really Trump was. And in a call with the Israel Prime Minister Netanyahu, Trump is said to have told Netanyahu that he has no judgment, once again throwing in a swear word. So he was really upset about this whole thing, worried that this signing or this peace deal would not come through, a ceasefire extension. Now, Tehran has repeatedly said that an end to the Israeli attacks on Iran's proxy Hezbollah is is something that is a must-have if there needs to be lasting peace in the region. Remember, Israel is not party, has not been party to the Iran-US peace deal, and Israel's prime minister has clearly, over the past few months and weeks, been quite unhappy about the fact that Trump had called him to step back on Israel's military operations on Hezbollah in Lebanon. So you can see how this could actually likely flare up in the weeks ahead.
1: More aging state properties in Singapore are being given a new lease of life through adaptive reuse, with the former offices, schools and other buildings transformed into co-living spaces, community hubs and lifestyle destinations. The Singapore Land Authority says interest in repurposing state properties for social uses has grown significantly in recent years, with more than 20 attendees from 2025 alone. CNA's Alexandra Anand finds out more from its chief executive, Kelvin Pua.
7: More and more buildings in Singapore are entering their second act. The Singapore Land Authority says it's seen a 50% jump in the number of social entities repurposing state properties for community uses between 2021 and 2024, compared to the previous three-year period. This building, for example, once housed the Elections Department. Today, it's a hub for social impact startups. But as the SLA's chief executive explains, repurposing old buildings is rarely straightforward.
8: How far can adaptive reuse, you know, realistically go to help Singapore meet its future land needs? In what situations does it work well? And in what situations is it a little bit more tricky?
9: Old buildings are not easy. Aging wears them down, and it's made worse by Singapore's very punishing weather. So in creating the new spaces, in reimagining the new spaces, the spaces for new users, we do need people who know how to do this, who understand the constraints of the old buildings, who can figure out the kind of new users that will be suitable for the old spaces, who can then direct the space to meet a clear need that the market has decided. It takes quite a lot of investment to do up old buildings and to maintain them.
7: Going forward, Mr. Pua believes the challenge isn't just creating new spaces, but also helping people let go of old ones.
9: The reality is that we are a land scarce country. We don't have infinite amounts of land to put to new users. So we do need to adjust. We do need to sunset old users. We do need to create new spaces to meet new needs and priorities.
1: With the time at 9:36, let's get you some business news. And we look at a US decision to block foreign access to Anthropic's newest AI models is prompting governments around the world to reassess their dependence on American technology providers. It is also renewing debate over who controls access to advanced AI. We have CNA's Arnold Gay with this report.
10: Canadian Prime Minister Mark Carney said the US export ban underscores the need for countries to diversify their AI ecosystems instead of relying on a handful of dominant providers. The UK and the European Commission struck similar tones, highlighting the need to strengthen their own technological sovereignty. British Prime Minister Keir Starmer has pushed for a carve-out to allow the UK access to the restricted Anthropic models. European leaders say they are now evaluating the practical implications of the American AI export ban. Now, AI sovereignty is a country's ability to develop and control its own AI systems. Concerns about it intensified over the weekend after Anthropic said it would disable access to its newest AI models, Mythos 5 and Fable 5, following a US directive requiring the company to suspend foreign access on national security concerns. The company says the move is to ensure compliance. The restrictions are being viewed as the clearest sign yet that Washington is prepared to treat advanced AI models as a strategic technology subject to export controls. Anthropic and rival OpenAI have both filed paperwork to prepare for potential IPOs later this year. They're part of what could be three of the largest IPOs in history.
2: Japan's bond market is in focus this week. The yield on Japan's benchmark 10-year government bond recently rose to a three-decade high. This comes in a country long associated with ultra-low interest rates. Markets believe there is a high chance that the Bank of Japan will raise rates again when they meet tomorrow. CNA's Roland Lim explains why this matters.
11: Markets are currently pricing in a roughly 78% probability of a rate increase. A move would take the policy rate from 0.75% to 1%. Now, on paper, that still looks low compared to the US or Europe. But for Japan, it is a major shift. The BOJ spent years suppressing bond yields through massive bond purchases and yield curve control. Now it's trying to normalize policy without destabilizing the bond market. And that is a delicate balance. Now, if the central bank hikes too quickly, it risks adding pressure to the economy and financial markets. If it waits too long, well, inflation and bond market stress could become harder to control. And here's where Japan's domestic bond stress becomes a global story. The country has a huge stockpile of overseas assets. That makes it one of the world's largest creditor nations. So when Japanese yields rise, investors have a strong reason to keep money at home. Higher JGB yields can make domestic bonds more attractive and may reduce demand for foreign bonds. It can also trigger capital repatriation, where Japanese investors bring back money from overseas markets. Now, if that happens on a large scale, it could put upward pressure on global bond yields, including US Treasuries. Then there is also the yen carry trade. Now, for years, investors borrowed cheaply in yen and invested in higher yielding assets elsewhere. But if the BOJ hikes and the yen strengthens, investors may unwind positions, buy back yen, and sell risk assets. And that can hit equities, credit, and emerging markets, especially in Asia Pacific.
2: And moving on now to the energy markets, oil prices have fallen more than 4% as the reopening of the Strait of Hormuz appears imminent. Crude prices have declined significantly over the past month after nearing $120 a barrel in March as the US-Iran war intensified. But they remain about 20% above pre-war levels as global oil inventories near critical levels during the peak summer season. The International Energy Agency earlier projected that the energy crisis could drag on for months, even after a deal was reached. And we now have to take a look at the Asian markets. They have surged after the announcement of an initial peace deal between the United States and Iran. Singapore's SDI has advanced more than 1% to 5,086 points. Benchmarks in Tokyo and Seoul have jumped over 5%. Hong Kong's Hang Seng has just opened and is already up more than 1%.
3: CNA 938 Market Update is brought to you with assurance by Cycle & Carriage, the 2026 European Car of the Year, the all-new electric Mercedes-Benz CLA.
2: Business news as it breaks on CNA.Asia. Final traffic check before we hand things over to the midday show at 9:42 a.m. Vehicle broken down on the BKE towards Woodlands before Dairy Farm Road all the way till after Mandai Road. Vehicle breakdown on the KJE towards the BKE before Sungai Tengah Road. You'll need to avoid Lane 3. And on the PIE towards Tuas, a vehicle is stalled at the Lorong 2 Toa Payoh entrance. Do look out for some men at work on the ECP towards Changi after Zeeling Avenue. Avoid Lane 3. And some roadworks on the TPE towards the SLE at the Tampines Avenue 7 exit. That's it for traffic. Please have a safe drive.
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2: All right, welcome back to the show. Time now for some sports updates, because that's what we do now. let's go over to the World Cup. Ivory Coast versus Ecuador. It has come to full time. The final score is 1-0 to No, it's not Ecuador. It's Ivory Coast. Well done, Cote d'Ivoire. A late goal in the literal 90th minute scored by Amad Diallo. Amad Diallo, I believe, is in the one of the leagues, I believe. His name sounds familiar. I should brush up on my sports homework. But yes, that is a late goal by Amad Diallo. Whether this is an upset or not for Ecuador, not really. It is a mild upset, but it does, more importantly, make a statement for Ivory Coast. Congratulations to them. Over at the UFC, a couple of the fights have already been played out. The card featuring Diego Lopez versus Steve Garcia has played out. Diego Lopez takes home that win. And Kyle Daukaus was beaten by Bo Nickel. Don't forget, we still have the bantamweight Sean O'Malley fighting later on in the show at the White House. The heavyweight contenders Alex Pereira and Ciryl Gane also up for a match. And the main event, Ilia Topuria beating or wanting to beat Justin Gaethje. He's an American, Justin Gaethje, so from Louisiana. So it'll be interesting to see if he does score this win on home ground at the White House.
1: Indeed. So those are your sports updates. Let's head on now to the Asian market updates, because time now is 9:46 a.m. Seeing a sea of green here, actually, Andrea.
2: That's right. So let's take a look at the exact numbers. The Kospi has climbed 5%. So has the Nikkei, by the way. So it'll be interesting to see how they close later this evening. The ASX 200 is up 1.4%. STI up 1.2%. Hang Seng Index over a 0.75% gain there. And the Shanghai Composite also not too shabbily performing. It's up 0.6%. That's how Asian markets are faring.
1: All this coming as the US and Iran have agreed to a peace deal to be signed on Friday in Switzerland. So early on Open for Business, we spoke with Ken Wong, who is Asia Equity Portfolio Specialist at East Spring Investments. He gave his take on how energy markets are going to react.
13: I think short term, we've already seen it, right? Ultimately, right now, we are seeing a bit of a decline in prices. But I think over more medium to kind of longer term, or at least I would say in the medium term, the fact is that supply right now and inventory levels are specifically at fairly low levels. So as a result, ultimately, because there is quite a bit of demand, we're in the summer seasons. In the US, we have, you know, potentially hurricanes, which could disrupt the Gulf of Mexico supplies. And so ultimately, we feel that oil prices, at least in the near, I would say, medium term, is probably still going to hover around this $90 to $100 range. And it will still be a bit of a shock for a lot of consumers, at least in the near future.
2: Not forgetting as well, the agreement means that the Strait of Hormuz will reopen the moment the agreement is signed on Friday. And, you know, we've had analysts on the show talk to us about how the impact of anything, whether it's a closure or a reopening, is going to be felt weeks later. Yeah. So it's not going to be an immediate impact.
1: Indeed. Ken, Asia had a strong Friday. We're talking about Korea up 4.6%, Japan up nearly 3%, all riding on the SpaceX wave and Iran deal optimism. But at the same time, the rupiah is at record lows. Bank Indonesia tried, they hiked up 75 basis points since May, but it's still not working. How do you square that? A headline rally in Northeast Asia, while Southeast Asia is quietly bleeding.
13: Yeah, I think ultimately the thing is that you have to realize that within North Asia, in particular what you mentioned earlier with Korea, with Taiwan, with Japan, technology plays a very big role. When we talk about the whole AI ecosystem with a lot of the manufacturers as well as the supply chain, they're in North Asia. Now, this is really where I would say Southeast Asia and also India is somewhat lacking. The fact is that the whole AI supply chain isn't really in Southeast Asia. So this has really, you know, sort of put a lot of investors, at least in the last 2 years, putting a lot more focus on North Asia as opposed to Southeast Asia.
2: Mm. Okay, so just adding to what Hairianto said earlier, Indonesia tried, it did hike by 75 basis points since May. You're also expecting further rate hikes in India, Japan, Korea, and the Philippines. Mm-hmm. Asia is tightening into an energy shock at the same time, obviously. The Fed meets tomorrow also. Kevin Warsh is first as Fed chair. What does that combination, higher rates plus still elevated energy costs, actually due to growth across the region, especially in the second half? And we are living in an age of unpredictability here as well.
13: Correct. Yeah. So the inflation will have an impact. So this is something that we have to be mindful of in the second half of the year. Now, ultimately, the goal is that potentially oil prices will start to come down. Other prices will also might start to come down. And as a result, that could have an impact on, you know, inflation coming down, but that's not likely to happen in the next couple of months. And so this is where I think investors still have to be mindful that it could have an overall impact on growth, because especially if interest rates continue to go up, borrowing costs continues to go up, that does have an impact. So I think, you know, we're probably gonna have to wait till more closer towards the end of the year, maybe before things starts to weaken a bit in terms of, I would say, at least from an inflation point of view, and that could potentially help boost markets.
2: Mm. But with sentiment easing right around the deal, you hope, you know, as the average investor, you're thinking, okay, the energy costs are eventually going to come down, the deal is in, peace in the world is on its way, etc., right? Even with inflation in the mix, do you think that this is going to result in higher spending in terms of consumer spending as well as in retail investing? Because I'm thinking, as an average investor, I feel good, I have more money to spare, I'm going to pump it into the market, right?
13: It depends on the market, right? It also really depends. I think a lot of investors in North Asia has been doing that already.
2: Okay.
13: But then a lot of investors in Southeast Asia, they are still, you know, kind of being burned in the fact that markets haven't really performed. So overall, I would say consumer sentiment has not been as strong in Southeast Asia as compared to North Asia. But again, you know, there are a lot of markets don't always just go linear and they don't all move in one direction. So the fact is that there will be opportunities.
2: Okay.
13: And definitely there will be opportunities in Southeast Asia for a lot of the investors. For some investors who might not always want to be focusing only on AI, there's plenty of opportunities here in Southeast Asia. There's plenty of opportunities in India. And I think this is where investors start to bottom fish, look for very good value opportunities, because they're investing in companies which are a lot more attractive valuation-wise than they were previously.
2: And where are these nicely valued quality stocks in terms of sectors in this region?
13: No, I think financials, you know, definitely is, I would say, a very key area, because ultimately, you know, when you have an improvement in overall sentiment, when markets are doing better, financial stocks usually tend to perform. And we see a lot of that in Southeast Asia.
1: Okay. Let's stay on Asian equities. You say this is a correction. It is not a crash. Ken, but University of Michigan consumer sentiment in the US just hit its lowest level since January. We're talking about 19% below a year ago. Now, if the US consumer is already feeling squeezed, how durable is the earnings growth story that underpins your constructive view?
13: I think ultimately the consumer sentiment is much more to do with inflation, right? So inflation being at higher levels, with energy and oil prices are up, gasoline prices are up significantly in the US, and this is where overall sentiment has gone down. But overall earnings, when you look at economic growth, whether it be in the US or even here in Asia, one third of it right now is coming from a lot from AI spend, especially in the US. AI spend accounts for 30% of overall economic growth. So as long as we continue to see this very strong AI CapEx cycle happening, whether be it in the US, which also benefits a lot of the Asia manufacturers and suppliers here in this part of the world, that should actually boost overall sentiment. So we feel that ultimately, investors are going to continue to see the benefit that AI is driving, not only for the US, but here in Asia as well.
2: All right, let's take a look at the big star of Friday night here in Singapore. It was Friday over there in the US, SpaceX. So it debuted, made its debut on Wall Street, the NASDAQ 100 on Friday. It closed up 19%. And then OpenAI is next, quietly filing for an IPO. Anthropic also might follow after that. Now, you have flagged the key constraint on AI expansion in Asia is power delivery, grid reliability, energy mix. A lot of it has got to do with infrastructure and policy execution is also involved in that. Korea and Taiwan are your top picks, and I think that's for obvious reasons. But given Korea was up 4.6% on Friday alone, are those markets already pricing in perfection, so to speak? Or is this still a sensible entry point?
13: From a valuation perspective, not at all. Because ultimately, when you look at a lot of these Korean as well as Taiwanese tech companies, their earnings growth are growing at anywhere between 60, 100. Some are growing even well north of 100% for this year. So it justifies why prices are growing at these high levels as well. And the fact is that as long as AI CapEx continues to grow, because with all these companies going through their IPOs, a lot of companies raising more capital to spend more on AI, the Asia manufacturers in this part of the world are going to continue to benefit. So regardless if it's semiconductor, if it's memory, if it's electronic components, a lot of these manufacturers are still going to benefit because of this continuing increase in AI spend.
2: But we seem to forget that besides the manufacturers, the power grid and the data center capabilities, that's still a bit uneven, especially when you look at this side of the world where we are, right, in Southeast Asia. How should investors feel about that? Because energy reliability is a big issue as it pertains to AI usage.
13: It is. And this is why a lot of these electronic component makers who are actually creating power-related equipment to actually reduce the amount of power that's needed to run these AI servers, these companies are going to be very important going forward because, you know, there's going to be more and more of a demand. There's going to be more and more data centers that we need, more and more for data, more and more demand for power. And so these electronic equipment makers are going to really benefit as a result.
2: So it's an innovation story through and through, essentially.
1: Okay, let's talk about China now. Yep. China's growth is entirely export-driven, right now at least. Retail sales are flat, fixed investment in contraction. Your concern is over-reliance on exports at a time when the energy shock could destroy global demand. Now, with an Iran deal potentially on the table this weekend, and oil already falling 4% on Friday, does that actually help China's domestic story, or do you think is the structural weakness too deep?
13: Yeah, I think more needs to be done. Mm-hmm. Ultimately, exports has, you know, we have seen exports still doing well. Despite tariffs and everything that's been going on, China has been exporting to other countries, which has really needed that demand for some of these AI components as well, which China also is a big producer of. Ultimately, though, in China, I think the consumption story continues to be something that a lot of investors are looking for. And so I think ultimately sentiment, if we get to see more potential fiscal policies that helps drive markets in that way, that's going to be important. I think people are still a little bit wary in terms of what's happening with the housing market in China. That's been on a multi-year kind of decline. So a lot of investors and consumers in China are still kind of waiting. It's not that they don't have the money to spend. There is a lot of money in banks in terms of deposits, but it's kind of a saving for a rainy day until when they're going to really consume again.
2: And that was Ken Wong, Asia Equity Portfolio Specialist at East Spring Investments. Rounding up our show today, you have a wonderful day ahead tomorrow. Don't forget to get some rest if you are watching the World Cup matches. Who's playing later today? Well, we have the 10 o'clock match between Sweden and Tunisia in Group F before the other matches take place later on at midnight, Spain versus Cape Verde at midnight, and at 3 a.m. Belgium plays Egypt. That's it for the show. Catch you tomorrow.
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18: Now, Mind Your Money with Cheryl Goh.
2: Good morning. It is coming up to 10 o'clock on this Monday, the 15th of June. Welcome to Mind Your Money with me, Cheryl Goh. Hope you're having a good start to the week. Coming up very shortly, money can mean security or freedom. And those differences can often strain relationships. So how do you and your partner get on the same page? We're going to find out very shortly. But first, let's get you the news. Good morning. We're starting with some news about a distinguished fellow from the Stimson Center, Barbara Slavin, who tells us if she thinks the US-Iran deal will hold as 60 days of negotiations only begin after the MOU is signed on Friday. But before that, let's give you a bit more context. The US and Iran have reached a peace deal to end their war, paving the way for the Strait of Hormuz to reopen. The deal is an MOU framework that leads to a final accord. Key mediator, Pakistan, made the announcement on Friday. Prime Minister Shahbaz Sharif says it will be signed on this Friday in Switzerland. Access to the strait is expected to be restored after that. Mr. Sharif says both sides have declared the immediate and permanent termination of military operations on all fronts, and this includes Lebanon. Iran sees the inclusion as critical to the peace deal. U.S. President Donald Trump says the deal is now complete, and he has authorized the reopening of the Strait of Hormuz. Iran says it will hold talks with the United States within 2 months to seek a final agreement on settling the war, but it first wants the release of $12 billion of its frozen assets. The agreement comes despite an Israeli strike on Hezbollah targets in Beirut on Sunday. And we bring you now Barbara Slavin, who is Distinguished Fellow at the Stimson Center, telling us if she thinks the U.S.-Iran deal will hold.
20: We've seen over the last 4 months, it's not entirely clear that it will hold. And of course, I'm worried very much about the Israelis trying to jeopardize this. According to what we've seen, Lebanon is part of this agreement, but the Israelis, as we know, have been attacking that country and hit Beirut just a few hours ago. The Iranians were prepared to retaliate for that and then were persuaded not to. So I think everyone is hopeful, but Israel is a potential spoiler in this, very much so.
2: And we continue now with how, as the U.S. and Iran strike a deal to end their conflict, Iran's national football team has arrived in Los Angeles for their World Cup opener later today. The squad's Group G fixture is against New Zealand. This is the first World Cup in which a host nation is welcoming a team from a hostile country. A heavy police presence is in place at the team's L.A. hotel, and the team will leave the country immediately after the match. Their base is in Mexico. It was moved from Arizona last month after the U.S. and Israel conducted joint strikes on Iran. The U.S. had initially refused visas for 15 members of the delegation. Members of the Iranian-American community demonstrated near
17: the SoFi Stadium in Los Angeles, calling on FIFA to expel the Iranian football team. But some Iranians say football should promote peace and remain separate from politics. Nasser Sharif is president of the California Society for Democracy.
21: If FIFA believes in its own principles, they need to give a red card to the Iranian regime's football federation, because it's controlled by Iran Revolutionary Guards, which are on the terrorist list, and they need to expel Iranian regime's football federation, as well as other federations that is controlled by RGC.
17: And we continue the news now, looking at G7, because violent protests have erupted in Geneva between demonstrators and police ahead of the annual G7 summit in the nearby French town of Evian. A standoff extended into the evening after violence escalated near the United Nations building in the city. Police fired water cannon and tear gas in a bid to disperse the crowds, which grew on Sunday. Protesters set a car on fire as they marched through the city centre. They also smashed the windows of a bank and threw rocks at police, despite orders for them to disband. Now, an estimated 20,000 people gathered for the march, which started off peacefully, led by the so-called No G7 coalition. It comprised a diverse group of associations looking to denounce fascism and imperialism. They included women's rights activists, Palestinian rights advocates, and environmentalists. Demonstrators say they participated in the protest as they see the G7 as a symbol of concentrated political and economic power. And U.S. President Donald Trump is expected at the G7 summit. He will meet Middle East leaders and attend a working session on the Ukraine war that includes President Volodymyr Zelensky. The three-day gathering starts today, with the leaders of Canada, Japan, the UK, France, Germany, and Italy also attending. The US-Iran deal, Russia-Ukraine war, economic imbalances, and China are all expected to feature on the agenda. Nick Harper has more in this report, featuring Rebecca Patterson, Senior Fellow at the Council on Foreign Relations.
22: Progress on trade and consensus on China will be hard.
23: The United States has changed its approach even from a year ago, whereas before they wanted to really push China to change its economic model. Now, the U.S. seems to be focusing on having successful summits with China and really a detente period between the U.S. and China.
22: The U.S.'s de-risking approach towards Beijing is not a shared strategy. China has cornered the critical minerals market, using its position as leverage in global trade. And many Asian economies are now caught in the middle.
23: Even if you're not attending the G7, even if you're a so-called middle power these days, and you're doing business with both the U.S. and China, what is decided or not decided at this meeting will affect you.
22: This year, a new challenge looms over the summit, the U.S. war with Iran. It's the latest security threat the leaders will need to confront, made harder by the fact one of the leaders started the conflict and is unhappy the others didn't join the offensive. Perhaps the G7's biggest challenge, therefore, comes from within the grouping. Last year, Donald Trump left the Canadian summit early, amid tensions between Israel and Iran. But keeping him in France for the duration of this year's summit doesn't guarantee positive outcomes. Contentious or collaborative? Full discussions or early departures? We'll find out how effective the grouping can be when the leaders come together.
17: Now, 12 people have been killed after a skydiving plane crashed just moments after takeoff in Missouri in the United States. Julie Yu has more on the incident, which happened near an airport near some 100 kilometers south of Kansas City.
24: A spokesperson for the local emergency management authority said that those killed included seven skydivers and the pilot. The aircraft, Pacific Aerospace P-750, is believed to have been carrying passengers for a planned skydiving jump when it went down near a local highway. Officials are working to formally identify those who lost their lives and notify their families. The U.S. Federal Aviation Administration is at the site, and the National Transportation Safety Board are traveling to the area to investigate what caused the crash.
25: Today at 11:30 this morning, we had a plane crash on the property of the airport. We are treating that as a national or as a mass casualty. We want to be very clear, this is not a commercial airliner that has crashed. It's a local airplane that took off from our local airport. So the next steps is we let the NTSB do their investigation with the FAA in coordination with them. At some point, we'll get the green light to start recovering those families' loved ones and getting them positively identified and then turned over to the family at their wishes.
17: And finally, in your news, we're looking at how more aging state properties in Singapore are being given a new lease of life through adaptive reuse, with former offices, schools and other buildings transformed into co-living spaces, community hubs and lifestyle destinations. The Singapore Land Authority says interest in repurposing state properties for social uses has grown significantly in recent years, with more than 20 tenders in 2025 alone. CNA's Alexandra Anand finds out more from its chief executive, Calvin Poor.
0: More and more buildings in Singapore are entering their second act. The Singapore Land Authority says it's seen a 50% jump in the number of social entities repurposing state properties for community uses between 2021 and 2024, compared to the previous three-year period. This building, for example, once housed the Elections Department. Today, it's a hub for social impact startups. But as the SLA's chief executive explains, repurposing old buildings is rarely straightforward.
5: How far can adaptive reuse, you know, realistically go to help Singapore meet its future land needs? In what situations does it work well? And in what situations is it a little bit more tricky?
6: Old buildings are not easy. Aging wears them down, and it's made worse by Singapore's very punishing weather. So in creating the new spaces, in reimagining the new spaces, the spaces for new users, we do need people who know how to do this, who understand the constraints of the old buildings, who can figure out the kind of new users that will be suitable for the old spaces, who can then direct the space to meet a clear need that the market has decided. It takes quite a lot to a lot of investment to do up old buildings and to maintain them.
0: Going forward, Mr. Poor believes the challenge isn't just creating new spaces, but also helping people let go of old ones.
6: The reality is that we are a land scarce country. We don't have infinite amounts of land to put to new users. So we do need to adjust. We do need to sunset old users. We do need to create new spaces to meet new needs and priorities.
17: That wraps your news with me, Cheryl Goh. 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Ten 11 on this Monday. It is the 15th of June. Let's do a check on the roads for you. Vehicle breakdown on the PIE towards Changi after Bedok North Avenue 3. And otherwise, roadworks to take note of on the ECP towards Changi after Bayshore Road. Please avoid lane 3 there as well. As always, please do be patient. Drive carefully.
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17: And weather-wise today, thundery showers expected over many areas in the late morning and early afternoon. Temperature range 25 to 33 degrees Celsius.
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18: Now, Mind Your Money with Cheryl Goh.
17: Yes, hello. Welcome to Mind Your Money with me, Cheryl Goh. Now, you know, today we're talking about something that affects almost every relationship, and yes, that is money. People think about money very differently, and one person may see money as security, another may see it as freedom or something to be enjoyed. And these differences can sometimes create tension between partners and family members. So to tell us more today, we have Dina Pullman, finance mindset coach and founder of Your Finance Mind, as she continues our series with us here on Mind Your Money. Dina, always good to have you with us. Welcome back.
9: Hi, Cheryl. I'm happy to be back. And I'm excited about today's topic because money is something that touches every relationship.
17: It does indeed. You can't avoid it, you know, even as much as you try to. So you've said, Dina, that one of the unexpected outcomes of your coaching is that relationships sometimes improve as well. Tell us more about that.
9: Yeah. So money is a very emotional topic, and people come to me thinking they are going to learn about investing. But very often, other than investing, they walk away with a deeper understanding of themselves, their money beliefs, and how differently other people can think about money. So I work with a couple who were complete opposites when it came to risks. One was extremely conservative and wanted to protect every dollar. And the other person was more comfortable taking risks and wanted the money to grow faster. But because they view risk so differently, they couldn't agree on how to invest their family money. And everything always ended in frustration, you know. But

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2: Future for their retirement. For another person, money represents freedom. And for others, it could be opportunities, achievement, generosity, or even just enjoyment of what they have. So the challenge is that we often assume that people around us see money the same way as we do. And when they don't, misunderstandings happen. And many money conflicts aren't really about the dollar and cents. It's always about the meaning we attach to money. So two persons looking at the same financial decision can see completely different things and feel different emotions too.
3: Yeah, that's a good point. You know, I mean, my husband and I are also total opposites. He's very prudent when it comes to money, whereas I'm the one that's a bit more, and I'm willing to splurge on certain things. So we work it out. So I let him handle more of the household finances, but, you know, personal stuff I manage on my own. So I think there's always a compromise there. You know, we don't have to align 100%, but as long as we agree on certain aspects of how we manage money for the home, I think that, you know, kind of works out. But why do some people avoid talking about money altogether, Dina?
2: I think many of us inherited unspoken rules about money. You know, some families, they can talk openly about money, but many families don't. And interestingly, this has very little to do with wealth, because I have met wealthy families who never discuss money at home too. So what's important to reflect on is what are the emotions attached to the money conversations you have with your loved ones. Is it tied to stress, fear, anger that leads to argument? Or was money discussed openly and calmly? So another story, I had a client who told me that she and her husband could talk about anything under the sun except money. Yeah, as we explored this during the coaching, she realized that growing up, her parents argued a lot about money. So in her mind, money became a dangerous topic, and she carried that belief into adulthood without even realizing it. So I encouraged her to have a simple conversation with her husband about their finances and future goals. And when she came back, she was so surprised. She found out that her husband was completely open to talk about money. In fact, he never viewed money as a taboo topic. But because he knew this topic made her feel so uncomfortable, he avoided it. And suddenly, my client realized that she had put up this barrier in their relationship just because of a story in her mind. And once that barrier is removed, everything became much easier. And eventually, after sharing how she manages her money with the husband, he even asked her to help invest part of his money. So this is a very big signal of trust to her. And I love this story because it just reminds us that sometimes the fear we carry around money, they are not real, just in our mind.
3: It is all in our minds, isn't it? People avoid talking about it also because it is often the leading cause of conflict in relationships, right? Once that discussion starts, there's a lot of disagreement. But can changing your money mindset also improve a relationship, Dina?
2: Yeah, for sure. So when couples disagree about money, very often it's not about the money itself, but about the values, emotions they have behind this money topic. Another client just mentioned that the husband noticed a change in her after the coaching. So for years, whenever the husband brought up this topic of replacing the family car, she would shut the conversation down almost immediately, or they would quarrel about it because the topic was too stressful, too overwhelming for her, and avoiding it felt easier. She didn't want to think about the money that they have to put into the car. So after going through the coaching, she started to understand her own relationship with money and why she had been so fearful about it. And recently, this car conversation came up between them again. But this time, instead of shutting it down,

0: know, she and her husband went car shopping together and they compared options, they discussed the budget, they talk about the timing, and they made the decision together this round. And the husband was just commenting how she has changed, that now she's willing to participate in a money conversation calmly. And I think that is what financial confidence is about.
1: Yeah, definitely. And also, this always is this question is, which is, what is the one mistake that you often see couples making when it comes to managing their finances?
0: The biggest mistake I see is when one person manages all the finances while the other remains completely hands off. And it's actually quite common again. The challenge is that all the financial knowledge becomes concentrated in one person in the relationship. And if something unexpected happens, the partner may struggle to step in. That's why I encourage both partners to understand the family financial situation, even if one person usually takes the lead. And you don't both need to be investment experts, but what you both should know are the basics, like what are the assets you own, what liabilities you have, where important documents are being kept. And in particular, I think that it's important for the lower income spouse or stay home parent to remain financially informed and involved, because this financial awareness by itself is a form of empowerment for the family.
1: Yeah, definitely. So there's this question that always comes up, right? Should a couple actually combine or join their finances? I think a lot of people have different views on this, isn't it?
0: Yeah, but I don't think that there is a one size fits all answer.
1: Yeah.
0: It really depends on the couple's circumstances, their money personalities, and what helped them feel comfortable around money. So some couples I know, they combined everything. Others keep their finances totally separate. But I would say many choose a hybrid approach. They have some joint accounts and they keep some private accounts as well. And what matters most isn't whether the money is combined or separate. I think what matters is that both partners understand this arrangement, they feel comfortable with it, and they have visibility over their joint finances, even if it's a little bit separate. So I have seen couples with joint accounts, and they still argue about money because they never agreed on their goals. And I have seen couples with separate accounts who communicate very well and they work effectively towards their financial goals. So this communication between couples is more important than the structure of how you keep your money in the
1: Yeah,
0: family.
1: I guess you still have to ultimately agree, like come to some sort of an agreement with your partner on how certain things should be managed, and that has to be done. Yeah, by talking it out. You can't expect one partner to know how the other is feeling without communicating, right? So yeah, communication very key here. How can couples then have better money conversations without it turning into an argument, Dina?
0: Yeah, so Cheryl, I think we have to approach the conversation with curiosity instead of criticism and acknowledge that, people have different money personalities. One may be a saver and the other a spender. Okay, and neither one is actually right or wrong. So, for example, when your spouse share what he bought or when you share what you bought, instead of saying something like, "Why did you spend so much money on that?" try asking, "Why is this purchase important to you? What does it mean to you?" So it's about understanding rather than jumping into judgment immediately. And I think when people feel heard and understood, they are usually more open to compromise.
1: Yeah,
0: Do you agree?
1: yeah, I agree. So don't. I mean, we will tend to say, "Wow, so expensive," or like, "Right, I don't dare to tell my husband certain prices of my bags." But anyway, but now I know. I mean, it's about understanding and judgment, not judgment-free communication, right? Like trying to understand
0: Yeah,
1: as
0: so you
1: opposed to
0: can tell him
1: criticize.
0: that.
1: Yeah, I'll tell him that. Okay, but at the end of the day, there are some couples who feel stuck, right? They keep having the same money arguments over and over. It's like a cycle that they can't break out of. So what is some way, a small practical step that they can take to just get out of it, Dina?
0: Yeah, so I would suggest setting aside maybe like 20 minutes for a money date. Okay, you can go to a restaurant or you can just sit at home and ask each other two simple questions. What does money mean to you? How does money make you feel? Okay, and then you can listen to each other's answer. So here you're trying to understand each other's perspective. Because very often couples are arguing about the same issues repeatedly because they are focused on their differences and not on the emotions behind their behavior or their decision. Like one person is so focused on security, keeping the money safe. The other one wants freedom, wants to be generous, wants to give it away to the friends or family. Yeah, so we need to understand what's behind their behavior. And once you understand that, the conversation becomes more meaningful. And of course, if you find yourself always having the same argument over and over again, despite your best efforts, then it may be helpful to seek support from a neutral third party as well, whether that's a counselor, a therapist, or a money coach. And it's good to have someone facilitate that conversation if it's too difficult for the couple. And the goal isn't to win the argument, but to move forward together despite differences in money personalities.
1: Yeah, so try to overcome those differences as best you can. And you're right, the goal isn't to win, but to come to, a compromise or just moving forward together. Okay, before we wrap up today, Dina, if there's just one thing that you would like our listeners to remember from our conversation with you today, what would it be?
0: I would like listeners to remember that your partner's relationship with money is often shaped by experiences you may know little about. So before you try to change or judge someone's behavior, try understanding their perspective. So ask them that magic question, what does money mean to you? And you may discover that the person you love sees money very differently from you. And having that one conversation can improve not just how you manage money together, but how you understand each other as well. And money is not just about dollars and cents, it's about people, values, and the life that we are trying to build together.
1: Yeah, definitely. So really going for that mindset of understanding your partner instead of criticizing or judging them, and hopefully, we will have less arguments about money moving forward. Dina, as always, super valuable insights. Thank you so much for sharing so generously with us. We've been speaking on Mind Your Money today to Dina Pullman, finance mindset coach and founder of Your Finance Mind. If you want to find out more about Dina and the work she does, her coaching services, even her website is www.yourfinancemind.com. 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Dina, always a pleasure speaking to you. Thank you so much.
0: Thank you, Shara. I'll
1: Thank
0: see
1: you.
0: you the next time.
1: Yes, thank you.
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7: 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Your news now with me, Cheryl Goh. The US and Iran have reached a peace deal to end their war, paving the way for the Strait of Hormuz to reopen. The deal is an MOU framework that leads to a final accord. Key mediator Pakistan has made the announcement on X. Prime Minister Shehbaz Sharif says it will be signed this Friday in Switzerland. Access to the strait is expected to be restored after that. Mr. Sharif said both sides have declared the immediate and permanent termination of military operations on all fronts, and this includes Lebanon. Iran sees the inclusion as critical to the peace deal. U.S. President Donald Trump says the deal is now complete. He has authorized the reopening of the Strait of Hormuz. And Iran says it will hold talks with the United States within 2 months to seek a final agreement on settling the war. But it first wants the release of $12 billion of frozen assets. The agreement comes despite an Israeli strike on Hezbollah targets in Beirut on Sunday. From Washington, D.C., Alistair D'Souza weighs in on concerns that Israel could derail the deal given its strikes on Beirut over the weekend.
8: The conflict between Israel and Hezbollah has repeatedly threatened to derail peace, and going forward, it's likely to remain one of the key issues that would see really put this ceasefire in jeopardy. Take, for instance, Sunday strikes by Israel on the outskirts of the Lebanese capital, Beirut. Trump appeared to be taken unawares. Trump, in fact, telling Axios, a news website here in the U.S., that he was shocked when he was briefed about those Israeli strikes. He told Axios, quote, "Why did Bibi have to do this?" using a swear word, showing how furious really Trump was. And on a call with the Israel Prime Minister Netanyahu, Trump is said to have told Netanyahu that he has no judgment, once again throwing in a swear word. So he was really upset about this whole thing, worried that this signing or this peace deal would not come through, a ceasefire extension. Now, Tehran has repeatedly said that an end to the Israeli attacks on Iran's proxy Hezbollah is something that is a must-have if there needs to be lasting peace in the region. Remember, Israel has not been party to the Iran-US peace deal, and Israel's prime minister has clearly, over the past few months and weeks, been quite unhappy about the fact that Trump had called him to step back on Israel's military operations on Hezbollah in Lebanon. So you can see how this could actually likely flare up in the weeks ahead.
7: Now, durian harvests from some regions are expected to arrive in Singapore at the end of this month, with supply likely to be lower than last year's bumper crop. But sellers say weather conditions in the coming weeks could affect both fruit quality and harvest volumes. As businesses compete for their share of the durian dollar, more are using live streams to offer discounts to reach customers. Caitlin Ng speaks with Jeremy Chu of Royal Durian and Rolling Durian's Austin Quek in this report.
9: Durian trees across Malaysia are beginning to bear fruit as growers prepare for the harvesting period across some regions later this month. Sellers say this year's crop appears smaller than last year's unusually strong harvest. And while consumers often associate harvest quantities with prices, sellers say quality can have an even greater impact.
10: If durian is bad, the price is going to be very cheap. It doesn't matter whether the season is there's a lot of durian or there's lesser durian. Usually the thing that happens and affect the price too much, right, is not actually the durian or the tree itself. It's actually by other deciding factors. Like consumers stop buying.
9: That's a concern sellers have, as weather conditions over the coming weeks could affect both fruit quality and supply.
11: Ultimately, we need to factor in the weather as well. If, let's say, every day heavy rain, right, the consequences of the durian quality will be very bland or unripe.
9: But beyond harvest conditions, how these durians are sold is also making changes in the industry. Sellers are moving online, with live streaming becoming an important way to reach customers. Viewers can watch the fruits being cut open live before deciding whether to place an order.
11: Us doing online, right, is that not only we have the chance to serve multiple customers at once compared to the traditional offline store.
9: Mr. Quack says his online sales have increased by around 50% compared with the same period last year. But as more durian sellers turn to live streaming, competition for customers is also intensifying. Mr. Quack added that more are offering discounts and promotional bundles during streams.
7: And that is your news with me, Cheryl Goh. Headlines anytime on CNA 938 and CNA.asia. Asia Business Now on CNA 938. Oil prices have fallen further as the reopening of the Strait of Hormuz appears imminent. Crude prices have declined significantly over the past month after nearing $120 a barrel in March as the U.S.-Iran war intensified. But they remain about 20% above pre-war levels as global oil inventories near critical levels during the peak summer season. The International Energy Agency earlier projected that the energy crisis could drag on for months, even after a deal was reached. Now, a U.S. decision to block foreign access to Anthropic's newest AI models is prompting governments around the world to reassess their dependence on American technology providers. It's also renewing debate over who controls access to advanced AI. CNA's Arnold Kay reports.
12: Canadian Prime Minister Mark Carney said the U.S. export ban underscores the need for countries to diversify their AI ecosystems instead of relying on a handful of dominant providers. The UK and the European Commission struck similar tones, highlighting the need to strengthen their own technological sovereignty. British Prime Minister Keir Starmer has pushed for a carve-out to allow the UK access to the restricted Anthropic models. European leaders say they are now evaluating the practical implications of the American AI export ban. Now, AI sovereignty is a country's ability to develop and control its own AI systems. Concerns about it intensified over the weekend after Anthropic said it would disable access to its newest AI models, Mythos 5 and Fable 5, following a U.S. directive requiring the company to suspend foreign access on national security concerns. The company says the move is to ensure compliance. The restrictions are being viewed as the clearest sign yet that Washington is prepared to treat advanced AI models as a strategic technology subject to export controls. Anthropic and rival OpenAI have both filed paperwork to prepare for potential IPOs later this year. They're part of what could be three of the largest IPOs in history.
7: And still in your business news, well, Japan's bond market is in focus this week. The yield on Japan's benchmark 10-year government bond recently rose to a three-decade high. This comes in a country long associated with ultra-low interest rates. Markets believe there's a high chance that the Bank of Japan will raise rates again when they meet tomorrow. CNA's Roland Lim explains why this matters.
13: Markets are currently pricing a roughly 78% probability of a rate increase. A move will take the policy rate from 0.75% to 1%. Now, on paper, that still looks low compared to the US or Europe. But for Japan, it is a major shift. The BOJ spent years suppressing bond yields through massive bond purchases and yield curve control. Now, it's trying to normalize policy without destabilizing the bond market. And that is a delicate balance. Now, if the central bank hikes too quickly, it risks adding pressure to the economy and financial markets. If it waits too long, well, inflation and bond market stress could become harder to control. And here's where Japan's domestic bond stress becomes a global story. The country has a huge stockpile of overseas assets. That makes it one of the world's largest creditor nations. So when Japanese yields rise, investors have a strong reason to keep money at home. Higher JGB yields can make domestic bonds more attractive and may reduce demand for foreign bonds. It can also trigger capital repatriation, where Japanese investors bring back money from overseas markets. Now, if that happens on a large scale, it could put upward pressure on global bond yields, including US Treasuries. Then there is also the yen carry trade. Now, for years, investors borrowed cheaply in yen and invested in higher yielding assets elsewhere. But if the BOJ hikes and the yen strengthens, investors may unwind positions, buy back yen, and sell risk assets. And that can hit equities, credit, and emerging markets, especially in Asia Pacific.
7: And that wraps your business news. Business news as it breaks on CNA.Asia. On the roads, nothing major to report. Oh, just in, apologize. Just in, accident on the CTE towards SLE after AYE. Please avoid lane 2. Otherwise, there's some roadworks on the AYE towards Tuas after Jurong Port Road. Please avoid lane 3. Men at work also in the KPE tunnel towards TPE at PIE exit. As always, please do be patient. Drive carefully.
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7: It's Mind Your Money on CNA 938. 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
21: Ever found out that there was a private office group chat that you weren't a part of? Or maybe you worry that a casual rant about another colleague might make its way back to them? Like it or not, gossip is part of office life. It builds friendships, affects reputations, and sometimes even careers. So where is the line between harmless workplace chatter and something more damaging?

0: Welcome back to the Work It Podcast. My name is Nat, and as always, I am joined by my co-host, Gerald. But we also have gracing us on the Work It Couch today, our producer, Ho Peining. Welcome to the Work It Couch, Peining.
1: Welcome.
2: Hello.
1: Welcome.
2: So interesting to be here.
0: It is very interesting to have you here because you're usually behind the cameras. But I did think, Gerald, that this was a good time to get her on because we need more varied perspectives on today's episode where we are talking about gossip.
1: Definitely right?
0: So, Peining, you usually are the one who produces these and I just read what you put on the script for me. So maybe let's have you bring in the first thread that someone's talking about office gossip on Reddit today.
2: This person was saying that recently I found out that some of my female colleagues have a private group chat where only the single women are included. From what I know, the chat is mostly them judging male colleagues' appearances, behaviors, status, and even family background.
1: Wow.
0: Gerald, what would you do if you found out that among your colleagues, they had a private group chat just about you?
1: Well, if that was me involved, definitely won't be happy about it. I'll be really concerned about why there's such a group chat. And also how I would start to be very self-conscious around the people that are there, especially the women who are in that group chat. Like, how will I behave? Maybe I will stay away from them. Because that makes me start to feel like, you know, I'm being monitored.
0: Right.
1: Yeah, so personally, on a very instant reaction kind of a level, yeah, that's how I will feel. Yeah, but how about you?
0: I would probably just confront them.
1: You would confront them?
0: Yeah.
1: Wow.
0: Because, okay, I've never been the subject of gossip before because I'm such a likable personality. But I have heard that people weren't happy with how I do certain things. And instead of coming to me, maybe they like flagged it to someone else. But when I hear these kind of things, I just go straight to them and I'm like, okay, I understand that you are unhappy. Let's try to like hash this out right now. Get out of the way. Going back to this comment or this post on Reddit, this is different because they are not just talking about one person. The single women are talking about all the guys in the office.
1: Yeah, their appearances.
0: Yeah.
1: Right? And their behavior, their family background. I wonder, like, is that, how does that affect the workplace, you know? Like, how is a person's look, how they behave?
0: How is it relevant to their work?
1: Relevant? Like, I'm just wondering, why would they, the intention of such a group, like, why would they want to do that?
0: So this is just clear, bad, and like HR reportable offense. Like, these women are going to get in trouble, you're saying.
1: Ah, okay. So whether is it reportable or not, it's also another whole consideration to think about, right? If let's say the person finds out and then reports to HR, HR has to step in to go investigate these group chats, then maybe the content itself becomes reviewed. And sometimes maybe it's just a slap on the wrist kind of a thing, warning, don't do this again. But you know, that group chat could just take form in a different way later on.
0: Yeah. So they might just get better at hiding where they're having these conversations.
1: Yeah, yeah. I mean, personally, I've heard of at least one case before where a person did report and then on paper, on the surface, it looks like things are okay. They stopped doing it already. But you know, you just have that, the person had a nagging feeling that it was still going on, but you just have no way to prove it after that.
0: Right.
1: Yeah.
0: So actually, Peining and I were talking about this earlier. You know, there's something called the Barbara Streisand effect.
1: Oh, okay.
0: Where when you call attention to something and you say, like, stop looking at this, more people will look at it.
1: Yes.
0: You're drawing attention to the thing you don't want to be seen.
2: But I feel that reporting it or bringing the situation to light might kind of change the conversation.
0: Right.
2: So now this person is no longer just a subject of gossip, but maybe they are a symbol for something else, that maybe the work culture has to change, that maybe there's something toxic going on.
0: Let's take a step back first and Peining, I ask you, what actually is the definition of gossip?
2: Okay, so according to Cambridge Dictionary, basically gossip means that there are conversations or reports about other people's private lives that might be unkind, disapproving, or not true.
0: What constitutes acceptable forms of gossip? Or is all gossip not acceptable in the workplace, any form of talking behind someone's back?
2: If it affects like your strategy of how you're going to conduct yourself, how you're going to work together in a team better, and if it's constructive, then I feel that, okay, it's not so much gossip. But it still bothers me because I feel that if it's so closely related to my work, I could learn it by myself by working with said person or by finding out from my mistakes, right? But then when somebody tells me or feeds me the information from the past, it kind of colors my view, and I feel that it's going to make it become a self-fulfilling prophecy.
0: Right.
2: So if I hear that this person is difficult to work with, I get nervous around them, and they might get annoyed that you're nervous around them.
1: I would prefer to have that information, actually. If someone tells me, gives me heads up about a person's behavior, I think I'll take it in as input, and then I will consider it and evaluate for myself. Like, is this really the case? And you can swing both ways, right? If let's say this person says something and then I evaluate for myself, it's not quite the same, then I would start to form an idea about the other person who gave the feedback, right? Like, what's your intention? Why do you have to say it that way? Or maybe, you know, this person just behaved that way to you but not to everybody else. So I think there's some room, to me, there's some room for us to hear a little bit more about a person at the workplace, just so that we know how to maybe protect ourselves and also know how to work better with people, as long as it doesn't affect the person's personal and professional reputation.
0: Right.
1: I think that's important, right? Okay. I think work styles-wise and how the person behaves at work, I think, yeah, it's very helpful. But if it starts going into, like, you know, this person's personal life, their marriage, how's it like? Oh. You know, they always wear this, always wear that. Then you'll be like, okay, not quite helpful, You know, in terms of helping me to know how to work better in the workplace.
0: In this example, the conversations were happening in a separate private group chat where these men that were being talked about were not present. Does that make it more insidious, even if they were just talking about more work-related things?
2: The very fact that it's in a group chat actually makes it a lot worse, because it's a digital form of information, right? Mm. So it means that you can send pictures, you can send screenshots, you can send videos. So it makes the storytelling a lot more real. And even if your narrative is fake, because you have all these little snippets to add on and to support yourself, right? It sounds like it's more valid. Versus if it's the old form of gossip, whereby, you know, it's just around a water cooler.
0: It's verbal.
2: It's verbal. Yeah. It's very clear. It's a recount.
0: Would you vent about a colleague in a work chat?
2: Just quietly, no. Never.
0: Gerald, have you ever? Would you consider doing that ever?
1: I wouldn't. I would vent to a person.
0: Okay.
1: Maybe a one-to-one on the chat, right, expressing my frustration, right, working with this person. But probably not in a group setting, online, because I do feel like I don't know who else might be listening in, and I don't know what kind of relationships they have with that person. For me personally, I think that I don't know how far my message will go.
0: Right.
1: So I don't know whether what I say becomes perceived negatively, and then this gets out of the group, and then the other person who we are talking about knows about this, and then it becomes a personal issue with me. Right. So I'll prefer to keep, you know, those comments to myself as much as possible, unless it's just to another person I really trust.
0: Yeah.
1: Right. Or if I'm sharing this as a venting or maybe as a lesson for everyone to learn, then maybe we've got to nuance it really, really carefully.
0: I've definitely had private group chats with, like, people the same level as me, you know, like my colleagues, where every now and then, nobody's perfect. We will talk about our boss.
1: Yeah.
0: Is that cool?
2: I feel like it would affect the way you work with this manager.
0: Right. Okay. But what if the ask was, like, in similar nature, somebody typed into the group chat, a weather check. What's the weather like today?
1: Mm.
0: Then...
1: I don't think so. I don't think that's gossip.
0: Yeah, okay.
1: That's reading the room. That's reading what's happening at the workplace. That's being smart about your work, you see. Mm.
0: But if it was like an end of the day rant, like if I just came out of a meeting.
1: Over drinks, you know, everything comes out over drinks, right?
0: Yeah. So should I stop doing that?
1: Some people actually do enjoy that.
0: Yeah.
1: I do see people bonding over that, but they're bonding at the expense of that person that they're talking to.
2: Yeah.
1: Right. I've seen that as well. I've seen how teams become united because there's one black
0: sheep. There's a common enemy.
1: Inside there. And then the team is just happy working together. And they're productive also.
2: I've been in a team like that. And honestly, it just made me feel a bit attacked, even though I was not the black sheep. So I've been in teams whereby they're really very family and they have this like common enemy and like almost like factions.
0: Uh-huh.
2: Like, yeah, they have rival teams and they would gossip about the rival teams and they're very protective about the people within their team. But I always felt that it made me feel, what if one day I was shuttled off to the other team?
0: Mm. Would you suddenly become the subject of the gossip?
2: Yeah. So it always filled me with a sense of like anxiety.
1: I think it will likely be so. Yeah, yes. Yeah. Because those lines that are drawn, right, they're actually very tight.
2: Mm.
1: And if today you move across, I do believe that they will talk about you, you know, may not It would be harder a little bit for them, but I think it will still come up because people do want to resonate with certain identity. You know, when you go to workplaces, the workplace is like a little family, right? Mm. And you resonate with the identity, the people that you work with very much. When I start to join the workplaces or join new workplaces, I have to be a bit more sensitive about these lines, right? And I have to also watch carefully where do I hang out? who do I eat lunch with? Because sometimes they would, I have ever heard before that I see you go to eat lunch with this other group very often.
0: Right.
1: Yeah. Wow. So then you start to realize that is this a high school?
2: Yeah, that's like school. I was gonna say.
1: Yeah. Correct.
2: I feel like that's kind of like immature. Cause maybe it's just my perception of work. But in a company, I love my team. I don't want to quit. I'm just saying. But like, if there are opportunities elsewhere in other departments within the company in an opposite team, I feel that I should go where best benefits myself, best benefits my work, right?
1: Mm.
2: And I don't want to restrict myself to like a loyalty to this specific team.
0: Because you just talked about how, you know, you used to be in a team in which like gossiping was a little bit of the culture. Would you then report workplace gossip if you saw it taking place?
2: I want to.
0: Okay.
2: Because I feel that it's like my responsibility to kind of create or shape this workplace culture, right? It's not that workplace gossip is wrong, and it wasn't that it was particularly toxic either.
1: Mm.
2: But it wasn't a culture that I was comfortable with, and it wasn't a space in which I felt safe to grow.
1: If I were to speak for HR people, when they receive such input, they will often wonder what should they do with it. Because it takes a lot of work to go and open this whole thing up, which might be for nothing. And sometimes I find that some of the HR people I know, they prefer not to deal with this. They will just say, okay, noted. And then I don't know what does noted mean. Does it get noted really? Or does it just mean that I hear you and then that's it? And nothing gets done. So your objective of changing the system, right, it doesn't change.
0: So that's actually something that one commenter said on one of the threads that we were looking at, right? And they say from a HR perspective, of course, we don't have the rights to ask for or check their phones.
1: Yeah.
0: But if it comes to our attention, we will send a reminder to everyone to maintain a respectful and professional work environment. And usually this will drastically reduce such behavior.
1: Drastically? You drastically go under table, just form new group chats, new ways to talk about it. That's all. These things usually come out as circulars, as very broad messages of workplace conduct, and it applies to almost everybody. So I don't know whether the perpetrator will even know that, oh, actually it's pointing me out and what we have been doing. I think everybody just thinks that it's okay. You know, we just be more careful.
0: Yeah.
1: Be more careful what we say, but we will still say. We will still continue to share, because I do feel like a lot of times when we think about gossip and why people want to gossip, it can also be very personality led. Like there are people who really feel like they need to one up people, and that they would go to great lengths to discredit another person, sometimes dishonestly as well, just so that they look like they know a lot and that they are credible and that they are better than another person. I personally feel like these kinds of work characters are just generally not good characters to have around the workplace. Right. And I certainly hope you guys never met such people before.
0: On that note, you know, because these characters do exist wherever we go, is there a way that we can protect ourselves from these gossip mongers?
2: There is. So there was this person who said, basically, just go on and just do what you have to do and ignore the haters. And quote unquote, this person said, a lion never loses sleep over the opinion of sheep.
0: Wow. Okay.
2: And I was like, bold. Wow.
1: So must put on a cap already, son.
2: Yeah. I personally think that there's a certain line, right, in which you can try and do the things like the way you want to do it and just ignore other opinions. But if it's really affecting you, I feel like you can take little steps to stand up for yourself. After hearing what Gerald said, right, I do think that maybe HR in that sense is a little limited in such very gray area issues. So what you could do is that personally, maybe you could just say, oh, I don't talk about this, or I don't think so.
1: Right.
2: Maybe there are ways to shut down that conversation before it even, you know, gets into something heavier.
1: I kind of feel like if today I was a person who was affected, it'd be harder for me to raise it up, because it's like I have to defend myself, right? But I find that if today I am not the person, but I am in the circle where I can see a person being unfairly treated, then I think it's more comfortable for me to speak up for that person.
0: Mm.
2: Mm.
1: I can vouch for that person a bit more effectively. And then this is where I hope that maybe people who find themselves caught in these situations where they know that something definitely is not right about somebody is being said. And this person can maybe go out to the spreader and tell the person to stop, you know, stop doing this because it's not true.
0: Mm.
1: It will be a lot more effective because it's calling out that person, you know, and having a third person vouch may sometimes make the spreader feel like, okay, I'm being called out, like, I should stop this. Whereas compared to, like, if let's say the person who you have that personal agenda against, and that's why you're spreading all these rumors, right, and the person comes to talk to you, you're less likely to change.
2: I think it is true, because usually when people gossip, there might be a lot of built-up resentment as well.
1: Mm.
2: Yeah, so the fact that they have chosen a roundabout way instead of telling you, and you kind of expose them by telling them that, hey, you know, I heard that you're talking bad about me. How dare you?
1: Yeah.
2: I think it kind of blows up into a direct confrontation. Yeah.
0: It seems like, at least from this one example that I see on Reddit, that even taking the other approach, you know, more quote-unquote bochup spirit, would still attract even more gossip mongers to start, you know, centering around you. So this person said, been trying to keep my head low, mind my own business, and practice the quote-unquote bochup spirit to avoid unwanted attention. Even so, this has recently attracted the wrath of the gossip mongers, and the bochup attitude seems to aggravate them further.
1: I really feel for this person, and these are stories I've heard before. Yeah. So many people who say that they really feel that the workplace is not a good fit for them.
0: Mm.
1: It comes out like that, it's not a good fit. But then when you dig deeper into why is it not a good fit, you realize that there are people against them, people speaking up against them in the workplace, false things that are not true, and they feel very misunderstood, misrepresented. So it's quite sad, because these people are actually quite competent. Mm. They may be very competent in what they do, and they do like their work, but it's because the environment they don't fit quite well in there, and that's the reason why they leave. Right. And I think in certain cases when they leave, I think it's good for them as well, because at least it maintains their sanity.
0: Yeah. So I guess it is just a workplace culture issue. This one is not so much of, you know, individual people, but it's the workplace has emboldened these gossip mongers to be very free with how they talk about other people.
1: It's easy to say it's the workplace culture, but truly it's the behavior of certain individuals that create this. And workplaces, They can give the HR, you know, culture, they can give certain directives, you know, to manage these things. But how do you police these things?
0: Yeah.
1: How do you monitor these things? It's really down to the individual people. So like team managers, if today you know that your team members are doing something, you got to call them out and tell them to stop doing this, because it's affecting dynamics within the team or across teams. I do feel like it's for the responsibility of every employee to be able to stand up and say, hey, that's not true, that's not right, you know, you shouldn't say this, so that you kind of stop the gossip culture from emerging.
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5: Good morning. It is 11 o'clock on this Monday, the 15th of June. Welcome to Eat Drink Singapore with me, Cheryl Goh. Coming up, a Sakura-themed afternoon tea buffet brings the spring colours to L'Espresso with Japanese flavours, sweet treats and a fuller spread to explore. And also on Some Food for Thought with a Letter to Myself, Gregory Pink shares how a life-changing accident in 2024 led him from personal trainer to para-athlete, and how that journey rebuilt his resilience, identity and purpose. All that's coming up, but first, here's the news. The US and Iran have reached a peace deal to end their war. It's an MOU framework that leads to a final accord. Key mediator Pakistan said it will be signed this Friday in Switzerland, Both sides reportedly declared the immediate and permanent termination of military operations on all fronts, including in Lebanon. U.S. President Donald Trump says the deal is now complete. He's authorized the toll-free opening of the Strait of Hormuz and lifting the U.S. naval blockade on Iranian ports. Now, Mr. Trump threatened consequences if Iran cannot agree on a final nuclear accord. And he said the U.S. could restart military attacks, or it could become a so-called guardian of the Middle East in return for 20% of the region's revenues. Iran had set up conditions for final talks on a final agreement, but it is demanding upfront the unfreezing of assets, reportedly an initial amount of $12 billion. The talks are expected to last 60 days, focused on nuclear issues and ending sanctions. From Washington, D.C., Alistair D'Souza weighs in on concerns that Israel could derail the deal given its strikes on Beirut over the weekend.
6: The conflict between Israel and Hezbollah has repeatedly threatened to derail peace, and going forward, it's likely to remain one of the key issues that would see really put this ceasefire in jeopardy. Take, for instance, Sunday strikes by Israel on the outskirts of the Lebanese capital, Beirut. Trump appeared to be taken unawares. Trump, in fact, telling Axios, a news website here in the U.S., that he was shocked when he was briefed about those Israeli strikes. He told Axios, quote, "Why did Bibi have to do this?" using a swear word, showing how furious really Trump was. And on a call with the Israel Prime Minister Netanyahu, Trump is said to have told Netanyahu that he has no judgment, once again throwing in a swear word. So he was really upset about this whole thing, worried that this signing or this peace deal would not come through, a ceasefire extension. Now, Tehran has repeatedly said that an end to the Israeli attacks on Iran's proxy Hezbollah is is something that is a must-have if there needs to be lasting peace in the region. Remember, Israel has not been party to the Iran-US peace deal, and Israel's prime minister has clearly, over the past few months and weeks, been quite unhappy about the fact that Trump had called him to step back on Israel's military operations on Hezbollah in Lebanon. So you can see how this could actually likely flare up in the weeks ahead.
5: And U.S. President Donald Trump has spoken with his Russian and Ukrainian counterparts separately by phone. He reportedly told Russian President Vladimir Putin that ending the conflict is vital and offered help with negotiations. The Kremlin said the U.S. plans to send its negotiator, Steve Witkoff, and Trump's son-in-law, Jared Kushner, to Moscow soon. Ukrainian President Volodymyr Zelensky said that the pair talked about what could bring peace closer and agreed to further discussions at the G7 meeting. Peace talks to end the war have stalled in recent months. Ukraine, meantime, is taking steps to grow closer to Europe. It has formally begun the first phase of negotiations to join the European Union along with Moldova. The move marks a major step in their long-running bids to join the bloc. And violent protests have erupted in Geneva between demonstrators and police ahead of the annual G7 summit in the nearby French town of Evian. A standoff extended into the evening after violence escalated near the United Nations building in the city. Police fired water cannon and tear gas in a bid to disperse the crowds, which grew on Sunday. Protesters set a car on fire as they marched through the city center. They also smashed the windows of a bank and threw rocks at police, despite orders for them to disband. An estimated 20,000 people gathered for the march, which started off peacefully. Led by the so-called No G7 Coalition, it comprised a diverse group of associations looking to denounce fascism and imperialism. They included women's rights activists, Palestinian rights advocates, and environmentalists. Demonstrators said they participated in the protest as they see the G7 as a symbol of concentrated political and economic power. And U.S. President Donald Trump is expected at the G7 summit. He will meet Middle East leaders and attend a working session on the Ukraine war that includes President Volodymyr Zelensky. The three-day gathering starts today with the leaders of Canada, Japan, UK, France, Germany, and Italy also attending. Nick Harper has more in this report, featuring Rebecca Patterson, Senior Fellow at the Council on Foreign Relations.
7: Progress on trade and consensus on China will be hard.
8: The United States has changed its approach even from a year ago, whereas before they wanted to really push China to change its economic model. Now, the U.S. seems to be focusing on having successful summits with China and really a detente period between the U.S. and China.
7: The U.S.'s de-risking approach towards Beijing is not a shared strategy. China has cornered the critical minerals market, using its position as leverage in global trade, and many Asian economies are now caught in the middle.
8: Even if you're not attending the G7, even if you're a so-called middle power these days, and you're doing business with both the U.S. and China, what is decided or not decided at this meeting will affect you.
7: This year, a new challenge looms over the summit, the U.S. war with Iran. It's the latest security threat the leaders will need to confront, made harder by the fact one of the leaders started the conflict and is unhappy the others didn't join the offensive. Perhaps the G7's biggest challenge, therefore, comes from within the grouping. Last year, Donald Trump left the Canadian summit early, amid tensions between Israel and Iran. But keeping him in France for the duration of this year's summit doesn't guarantee positive outcomes. Contentious or collaborative? Full discussions or early departures? We'll find out how effective the grouping can be when the leaders come together.
5: Nick Harper there. Now, 12 people have been killed after a skydiving plane crashed just moments after takeoff in Missouri in the United States. Julie Yu has more on the incident.
9: A spokesperson for the local emergency management authority said that those killed included seven skydivers and the pilot. The aircraft, Pacific Aerospace P-750, is believed to have been carrying passengers for a planned skydiving jump when it went down near a local highway. Officials are working to formally identify those who lost their lives and notify their families. The U.S. Federal Aviation Administration is at the site, and the National Transportation Safety Board are traveling to the area to investigate what caused the crash.
10: Today at 11:30 this morning, we had a plane crash on the property of the airport. We are treating that as a national or as a mass casualty. We want to be very clear, this is not a commercial airliner that has crashed. It's a local airplane that took off from our local airport. So the next steps is we let the NTSB do their investigation with the FAA, in coordination with them. At some point, we'll get the green light to start recovering those families' loved ones and getting them positively identified and then turned over to the family at their wishes.
5: And you were hearing there from Bates County Sheriff Chad Anderson, ending that report by Julie Yu. Now, as the U.S. and Iran strike a deal to end their conflict, Iran's national football team has arrived in Los Angeles for the World Cup opener later today. The squad's Group G fixture is against New Zealand. Now, this is the first World Cup in which a host nation is welcoming a team from a hostile country. A heavy police presence is in place at the team's L.A. hotel. The team will leave the country immediately after the match. Their base is in Mexico. It was moved from Arizona last month after the U.S. and Israel conducted joint strikes on Iran. The U.S. had initially refused visas for 15 members of the delegation. Members of the Iranian-American community demonstrated near the SoFi Stadium in Los Angeles, calling on FIFA to expel the Iranian football team. But some Iranians say football should promote peace and remain separate from politics. Nasser Sharif is president of the California Society for Democracy.
11: If FIFA believes in its own principles, they need to give a red card to the Iranian regime's football federation, because it's controlled by Iran Revolutionary Guards, which on the terrorist list, and they need to expel Iranian regime's football federation, as well as other federations that is controlled by RGC.
5: That wraps your news with me, Cheryl Goh. Headlines anytime on CNA 938 and CNA.Asia. Alrighty, let's check on the roads for you at 11:11 on this Monday, the 15th of June. There was an accident on the CTE towards SLE after AYE. Please avoid lane 2. Another accident on the BKE towards PIE after PIE Changi. Please avoid lane 2. An accident also on the KJE towards BKE before Sungai Tengah Road. As always, please do be patient and drive carefully. Weather-wise today, thundery showers expected over many areas in the late morning and early afternoon. Temperatures ranging from 25 to 33 degrees Celsius.
3: Now, Eat Drink Singapore with Cheryl Goh.
5: Yes, hello. Welcome to Eat Drink Singapore with me, Cheryl Goh. Now, if you missed catching up on the cherry blossom season in Japan this year, well, the espresso at Goodwood Park Hotel is bringing a little bit of that spring blossom experience to Singapore with its springtime sakura afternoon tea buffet. And there are sakura-inspired sweets, Japanese flavors, sandwiches dressed in soft spring colors. How delightful. Warm savories and even a carving station, giving diners a more generous iteration of the usual afternoon tea. To join us more to tell us about this very intriguing experience is Cheryl Lee, Director of Marketing Communications at Goodwood Park Hotel. Cheryl, nice to have you back on E-Drink Singapore. Welcome.
12: Hi, Cheryl. Hi, thanks for having me as well.
5: Yeah, so for diners who have missed out on the sakura blossoms in Japan and elsewhere in the world, kind of just wrapped up, yeah, right? What kind of springtime experience did your team want to create at L'Espresso?
12: Yeah, that's right. So for us, when we think of cherry blossoms, you know, the season in April, people always come together. They go to Japan to catch a sakura. So we really wanted to bring that togetherness, you know, bringing people together. But at L'Espresso, of course, we can't bring the cherry blossoms to you, but we show, we kind of present them in the food that we have. Mm. So we took in a lot of Japanese influences. So you can find, you know, ingredients there like your unagi, Japanese curry, uni, really all sorts of Japanese style ingredients that you get. And then we put them in a buffet line at L'Espresso for the afternoon tea for our guests to enjoy.
5: How interesting. Yeah, and usually afternoon tea, because it comes in like tea sets and all that, and it's usually a dainty affair.
12: That's right.
5: But for you guys, it's a buffet, which gives guests a much fuller experience.
12: Exactly.
5: I imagine it's much more generous. We've got sweets, sandwiches, hot dishes, and even a carving station.
12: That's right.
5: So, why did the team want to take this approach for afternoon tea?
12: Yeah, so I guess you're right. When we think of afternoon tea, you know, everybody, ladies including myself, we think of, you know, dainty tea set that coming in tiers.
5: Yeah, the tiered plates.
12: Correct.
5: Right?
12: And it comes with like maybe 9 to 10 sweet and savory items together with a pot of tea.
5: Yeah.
12: But for L'Espresso, us, you know, being established for a couple of years, I think since 1970s, it's always been our USP and our main selling point is, you know, really the buffet selection.
5: Okay.
12: So the thought behind this was more like, you know, there are times when you enjoy an afternoon tea set, there are certain savories that you like, but you just get that one serving. And we really wanted to provide guests with that flexibility and the ability to like go for, you know, 2 or 3 rounds or even unlimited portion if you really enjoy certain items.
5: Yeah.
12: Or in a tea set, you're usually confined to that specific 9 to 10 items that maybe there are some items that you don't really like.
5: Yes.
12: Maybe you're not much of a scone person, you're more of a cake person, or you don't really like

0: 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Love that chicken
1: from Popeye's. Having a couple of servings. So all of our food items on the menu, they're actually in bite size. So you can finish them in one bite or two bites.
2: Oh, okay.
1: Yeah, so you know, people would think like for Japanese cuisine, for example, you do get your Japanese stews and all of that. They imagine it coming in a huge pot, but actually we have portioned it into like canape style. So you really get the flavors in one mouth, and then you don't get so much of a heavy cup, especially when Japanese, you have sushis, you have the dons, comes with the rice. So we swap it up with like, you know, crispy rice puffs or, you know, rice crispy. So it's not too heavy and you really get to enjoy the whole experience and not just like, oh, I'm only halfway through the buffet line and I can't eat anymore. I have to make a second trip another time.
2: Yeah.
1: Yeah, correct.
2: Oh, I really love this idea. You're really changing the preconceptions we have about afternoon tea,
1: right,
2: but making it still fun. It's still staying true to the smaller portions, but you know, with a more variety and I'm sure more satisfaction.
1: I'm sure, yes.
2: Okay, so we know that Goodwood Park Hotel, you have a very strong F&B identity. How does a themed buffet like this reflect the hotel's approach to, you know, creating memorable dining experiences for your guests?
1: Yeah, so for us, you're absolutely right. We have a very strong F&B identity and different restaurants does have a different cuisine that they specialize in. So for L'Espresso, it really boils down to menu engineering and really thinking about, you know, what would be beneficial to our guests and what kind of menu would resonate best with our guests. We do get a lot of loyal customers who come in over the years and they have highlighted, you know, what do they really enjoy, what do they really like to see more. And increasingly, we kind of realize, like, you know, having a buffet line with different different types of offerings, so, you know, from the sweets to the savories to the hot items, soups and everything, it kind of satisfies all customers as they get that flexibility to choose. Everyone, they like options. Nobody would say no to more options. People just kind of want more. So that's one of the many things that we really prioritize. And of course, when it comes to having themed buffets, you try and spruce up the buffet line a little bit. So you get a bit of, like, you know, Japanese crockery that we use this time around and some props. So you can get a hint of like a wabi-sabi kind of vibe.
2: Nice.
1: Yeah, so we try and enhance the experience overall, not through just the food, but as well as, you know, how customers are being greeted in what kind of crockery and the decoration as well. Yeah. And of course, coupled with our service that has been extended to the customers
2: of
1: too.
2: Of course. So so this one, you get a mini immersion into the full Japanese dining experience and the sakura season as well. Okay, so the spread for this buffet afternoon tea is evocative of Japanese springtime, from sakura pink to fresh green touches. How did the different teams within the hotel come together to create this coherent experience from the decor to the food on the line?
1: So it started off with conceptualizing on, you know, what guests, we really want guests to feel.
2: Yeah.
1: So even for guests who have really been to Japan and they've seen the sakuras, they could still come back here and they could hopefully feel that, you know, however they felt back in Japan, they would probably feel the same here at L'Espresso. Yeah, so we were hoping to channel that energy at where we are. And at the same time, you know, in terms of ingredients, the chefs would, like I mentioned, they would think of, how else can we then bring in, you know, different kinds of produce? So every menu we do have like a chef special. So for this time around, we do have like this uni and unagi arancini, as well as wagyu beef as well. So all these premium items are actually served on the side table. So the experience that you get is that whenever these items are served on the side table, the staff will ring a bell. So at a certain timing, you will hear like this bell ringing through the restaurant. You'll be wondering like, what's that sound?
2: Whoa.
1: But actually, it's just to highlight to customers that, oh, we have this special chef special items coming out and these are served hot and fresh. So most people feel that on a buffet line, things get cold.
2: Yes.
1: You know, it wouldn't stay as fresh. So when I mentioned like menu engineering, it also boils down to the kind of ingredients chef use and how is it being handled to ensure that, you know, it sits through that 3-hour session and when it gets refilled, it's still great. And then, which is why they brought in this chef specials trio, where you get three different items that is served periodically, and each time it comes out hot and fresh, a bell will be rung so that customers know that it's time for them to

0: walk over to the buffet line and help themselves to the items.
1: I love it. And yeah. I love your commitment to quality and that, you know, they're served hot. They're made fresh and they're served hot. So guests get the best experience of these items.
0: Yeah.
1: So, okay, let's talk a bit about the savory. So you've mentioned that trio, the chef special, but what are some of the other highlights that guests should look out for when it comes to the savory items?
0: Yep. So if you're a fan of like okonomiyaki, we do have a crispy okonomiyaki there as well. And traditionally, okonomiyaki is prepared in like a large pan and then they pan fry like a pancake. But for us here, again, we have reduced the size.
1: Mini version.
0: Like, yes, mini version. So you don't really have to, you know, finish one portion on your own or ask for sharing. So it's not like an international buffet where you really get them in like huge, huge portions. So everything is small and really dainty.
1: Yeah.
0: And you also get like your chicken karage, your Japanese. Japanese croquet.
1: Yeah.
0: There's a pork with daikon and quail, so something a little bit less fried, more hearty.
1: Yeah.
0: So we try and incorporate different elements to allow customers to really experience the Japanese cuisine from savory to sweet in different sizes and also different parts of Japan, I would say.
1: Yeah, how wonderful. And of course, there are some heartier dishes on the mix as well, which is quite generous for your afternoon tea.
0: Yeah.
1: Talk to us about it. There's the Butano Kakuni pork with daikon. I think you mentioned that.
0: Yes.
1: So when it's heartier, it's heartier, but it's still in that smaller portion.
0: This one is like a little, you imagine like a little stew. So when you think of daikon and quail egg, so there's a little mini pot. I would say like it's a really small pot portion.
1: Oh, how cute.
0: So you can bring it back to your table and then it comes with a little one quail egg, one daikon and one piece of pork.
1: Ah,
0: and then
1: okay.
0: you can enjoy it in just that one little bowl.
1: Yeah.
0: So I guess it's good enough if you just kind of want to try.
1: Yes.
0: And those who like it, they can go for the next little bowl as well.
1: Yeah.
0: So this is one of the warm or like heartier dishes that we are serving to guests.
1: Yeah.
0: But this pork belly is actually slow braised for like 2 to 3 hours and until it's really, really tender. And for us here, we do try and cook and prepare everything in-house. All the components and condiments, they're all done in-house by the team of chefs before they lay on the buffet line. So I can very proudly say that, you know, all these items are really crafted in-house and the chefs do spend a lot of time trying to curate all these menu items just to be able to bring like, you know, the great experience to the guests.
1: Yeah, and even I'm sure that little pot that it comes in, did you have to bring that in specially for this? Or
0: So I think given that we have done quite a bit of, you know, promotions on and off, so all these pots are something that but I guess in order to align it with, you know, the Japanese team, they would definitely have to select the right colours, the right style, so that everything comes together really cohesively.
1: That's very thoughtful of the team. And of course, we've got your sweet options, dessert as well. Tell us, what are some of the highlights that we must not miss when it comes to the sweets?
0: Yes. So as part of the chef specials I mentioned earlier, we have one that's a Japanese pudding. So I think it's the one that everybody's very familiar. You see it jiggly, it's shaking.
1: A bit of a brown sugar on top.
0: Yes, like caramel on the top. Yeah. So that's one of the highlights that we will serve also in limited portions, but as part of chef specials.
1: Yeah.
0: So it's one of the desserts that I think when you're in Japan, it's known for its very silky, smooth texture.
1: Mm.
0: So that's one that I would say you have to try it.
1: Yeah.
0: And the other one is, I guess now we've always seen how there's this matcha and hojicha trend coming right up. Everybody's like whisking their own matcha at home, making their strawberry matcha.
1: Yeah.
0: So we thought like, okay, maybe we should incorporate this into our menu as well.
1: Okay.
0: So we do have the matcha and pistachio cake.
1: Ooh.
0: So I guess you're bringing both green trendy items, you know, matcha and pistachio into a cake that you get there on the buffet line as well.
1: Very on trend.
0: Yes, and we have like a hojicha and yuzu mousse cake. And not to mention, we have a matcha gelato. So I think it does make sense to kind of like bring all these elements in right now.
1: Yeah.
0: So it kind of bring all that Japanese fans, you know, who really love Japanese cuisines all together. There's no better time rather than now.
1: And of course, given that it's a sakura themed buffet, you have the sakura entremets cake as
0: well,
1: right?
0: Yes, that's right.
1: So what is that? Does it have like little sakura flowers on top?
0: I believe it's shaped in like a little sakura shape.
1: Wow.
0: And then it's like layers of cakes, you know, so it kind of brings in that sakura springtime element to the buffet line as well.
1: So, okay, very, very cute. Very. I'm looking at your press release. Yeah, everything comes in really dainty little shapes and it looks really, really fun, almost like a Polly Pocket kind of experience.
0: Yeah, exactly.
1: It's very fun. Okay, Can I ask, what's your personal favorite item on the menu?
0: Yeah, sure. So I guess for myself, I'm actually a fan of the sweets.
1: Okay.
0: Yeah, so back then when we kind of had an opportunity to also try the different cuisines, for me, it felt like having sweets in an afternoon tea is pretty important. Mm. Given that it's an afternoon tea session, for myself, or maybe most ladies alike, we kind of go for the sweets because it pairs really well with the tea. So when we kind of tried the cakes back then, you know, to me, the matcha was like a little bit of a bitter but sweet at the same time, you know, because I guess green tea didn't actually have that bitter aftertaste.
1: Yeah.
0: So that was interesting because when you have that and then pair along with the tea, it has a very nice combination and blend. Mm. And then also when we moved on to the hojicha and yuzu cake, then you get a different kind of, it's a different kind of Japanese
1: citrusy
0: tea.
1: Citrusy.
0: Yeah,
1: also,
0: correct. Right. So it's citrusy, it's a bit not too sweet as well. So it kind of really appealed to me. Mm. And then followed by, you know, you can end off with like a matcha gelato or the other Japanese pudding and all that.
1: Yeah.
0: So it felt very wholesome, and I was quite impressed with how the team could actually create like an extensive desserts menu out of like, you know, the different Japanese desserts.
1: Yeah.
0: And at the same time, of course, if you are into the savories, most people actually go for the meat.
1: The wagyu,
0: for,
1: is it?
0: Yeah, but for myself, it's a bit different. I go for like the sandwiches. So you do get the egg mayo sandwiches.
1: Oh, I love a good egg mayo sandwich.
0: So you know like in Japan when you travel
1: the
0: there,
1: Lawson,
0: right?
1: Or the 7-Eleven
0: sandwiches,
1: the konbini, right?
0: Yeah. So it's really basic and very like no frills, but I guess one of my favorites as well. And then there are also other open face sandwiches or croissants that they come with, like, you know, crepe salad or mentaiko based pastries as well.
1: Yeah.
0: So those are kind of the items that kind of appeal a bit more to me.
1: I see.
0: I know most people, they will go for like the heavier items because they feel like they want the protein. But I think it's up to each person because that's the beauty of a buffet, right? Because
1: definitely.
0: Perhaps you and your friends are there for an afternoon and then you realize like she's a meat lover and you are more of like a carb lover.
1: Yeah.
0: Then you get your own range of food and you get to help yourself to the buffet line.
1: Yeah.
0: And once you're there, actually what we ladies want is really just to sit down for a good 3 hours and we catch up.
1: yes.
0: Yeah.
1: And it sounds like this is really, it's such a wonderful way to do it because everyone gets to eat what they like.
0: Exactly,
1: also.
0: Yeah.
1: Okay. So looking ahead, Cheryl, how do you see Le Espresso continuing to refresh the afternoon tea experience while keeping your signature approach to hospitality and, you know, that whole dining standard that guests have come to know Goodwood Park for? I mean, this seems like a really great experience.
0: Yeah, so I would definitely say that the buffet concept will still continue and it will not end for sure.
1: Yeah.
0: But I guess just to let you in on a little bit, so with the Sakura buffet, springtime Sakura menu coming to an end in June, come July all the way to September, we're actually going to launch a new menu that focuses a bit more on local flavors.
1: Oh, nice.
0: Given, I guess, August is National Day.
1: Yeah.
0: So
1: okay.
0: The menu during this July to September period would be very much local infused. So you can expect your food to come with flavors like chili crab.
1: Mm.
0: So
1: maybe some chicken.
0: Yes, right. Hainanese chicken rice. So, like, maybe an arancini could be a Hainanese chicken rice arancini.
1: Okay,
0: because I guess arancini usually comes with rice as well.
1: Yeah.
0: So we do it that way. And you can expect more local desserts as well, or even Nonya flavors, a very local element kind of spread you can expect at L'Espresso.
1: Okay.
0: Yeah.
1: So that will be later, but for now, the star of the show is the Springtime Sakura Afternoon Tea Buffet at L'Espresso, which runs from now till the 30th of June. So you still have about a few weeks to go check it out. Reservations, I guess, are recommended, would you say, Cheryl?
0: Yeah. So I guess usually reservations will allow us to prepare better and to kind of expect. As when you come to walk-ins, if let's say we are full, then usually it will be a little bit challenging to accommodate.
1: Okay, so try to make a reservation. If you want to find out more details, go to Goodwood Park Hotel, goodwoodparkhotel.com. Thank you so much, Cheryl. It's been so great talking about this. I'm so intrigued by this Springtime Sakura Afternoon Tea Buffet at Le Espresso. We've been speaking on Eat Drink Singapore today to Cheryl Lee, Director of Marketing Communications at Goodwood Park Hotel. Thanks you so much for coming on Eat Drink Singapore, Cheryl.
0: Thanks, Cheryl.
1: Thank you.
0: Thank you.
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1: Time for your news on CNA 938 with me, Cheryl Goh. The time is 11:13. Now, we're starting with how the US and Iran have reached a framework to end their war, paving the way for the Strait of Hormuz to reopen. Pakistan, which mediated the talks, announced the breakthrough. Prime Minister Shehbaz Sharif says a memorandum of understanding will be signed this Friday in Switzerland, with access to the vital energy shipping route expected to be restored afterwards. Keith Liu has more.
4: Revealing the deal on X, Mr. Sharif says both sides have declared the immediate and permanent termination of military operations on all fronts, and this includes in Lebanon. Iran sees the inclusion as critical to the peace deal. US President Donald Trump says the deal is now complete. He has authorized the toll free opening of the Strait of Hormuz and lifting the US naval blockade on Iranian ports. He says, quote, start your engines, let the oil flow. Mr. Trump threatened consequences if Iran cannot agree on a final nuclear accord. He told the New York Times that the U.S. could restart military attacks, or the U.S. could become a so-called guardian of the Middle East in return for 20% of the region's revenues. Iran has set out conditions for talks on a final agreement. It is demanding upfront the unfreezing of assets, reportedly an initial amount of $12 billion. The talks are expected to last 60 days, focused on nuclear issues and ending sanctions. Iran's deputy foreign minister warned the U.S. not to breach the MOU, saying the military always has its finger on the trigger. Prospects for a deal seemed uncertain just hours earlier. Israel struck what it said were Hezbollah targets in Beirut, killing three people. The IDF said it was responding to militant attacks in northern Israel. Iran, which backs Hezbollah, threatened retaliation, accusing the U.S. of lacking the will to fulfill its commitment.
1: As the U.S. and Iran strike a deal to end their conflict, Iran's national football team has arrived in Los Angeles for their World Cup opener later today. The squad's Group G fixture is against New Zealand. This is the first World Cup in which a host nation is welcoming a team from a hostile country. A heavy police presence is in place at the team's LA hotel. The team will leave the country immediately after the match. Their base is in Tijuana in Mexico. And Japanese Prime Minister Sanae Takaichi plans to make a three-point proposal for strengthening energy security at the G7 summit in France. This includes opposition to unjust export restrictions and support for boosting oil reserves. Ahead of the summit, she met her British counterpart Keir Starmer in London, where the two released a joint declaration on economic security cooperation, alongside announcements totaling $24 billion on infrastructure, financial services, and wind power. Ms. Takaichi said deep security ties were at the foundation of the country's relationship. Besides a tech partnership designed to boost national security and create jobs, the leaders also pledged to speed up the progress of their next generation fighter jet. Here's Mr. Starmer.
5: And I'm delighted that we're building stronger cooperation, a new era of cooperation between our two countries, and an absolute commitment to deepening our partnership on a number of different levels.
1: And still in your news, violent protests have erupted in Geneva between demonstrators and police ahead of the annual G7 summit in the nearby French town of Evian. A standoff extended into the evening after violence escalated near the United Nations building in the city. Police fired water cannon and tear gas in a bid to disperse the crowds, which grew on Sunday. Protesters set a car on fire as they marched through the city centre. They also smashed the windows of a bank and threw rocks at police, despite orders for them to disband. That is your news with me, Cheryl Goh. Headlines anytime on CNA 938 and CNA.asia. Asia Business Now on CNA 938. Oil prices have fallen further as the Strait of Hormuz appears imminent. Crude is trading at around $80 a barrel, with the US oil benchmark WTI tumbling 5%. Oil prices have declined significantly over the past month, after nearing $120 a barrel in March as the US-Iran war intensified. But they remain about 20% above pre-war level as global oil inventories near critical levels during the peak summer season. Meanwhile, stocks in Asia are opening the week strong after President Trump said the US and Iran have reached a peace deal. Japan's Nikkei and South Korea's Kospi are leading the rally, with both gaining nearly 5%. Stocks are also building on sentiment boosted by SpaceX's blockbuster IPO on Friday. Asia's biggest AI chip makers, Samsung, SK Hynix, and TSMC, are among the major contributors to this morning's gains, as SpaceX is being watched as a gauge of investor appetite for the AI trade. And a US decision to block foreign access to Anthropic's newest AI models is prompting governments around the world to reassess their dependence on American technology providers. It's also a renewing debate over who controls access to advanced AI. CNA's Arnold Gay has more.
6: Canadian Prime Minister Mark Carney said the US export ban underscores the need for countries to diversify their AI ecosystems instead of relying on a handful of dominant providers. The UK and the European Commission struck similar tones, highlighting the need to strengthen their own technological sovereignty. British Prime Minister Keir Starmer has pushed for a carve-out to allow the UK access to the restricted Anthropic models. European leaders say they are now evaluating the practical implications of the American AI export ban. Now, AI sovereignty is a country's ability to develop and control its own AI systems. Concerns about it intensified over the weekend after Anthropic said it would disable access to its newest AI models, Mythos 5 and Fable 5, following a US directive requiring the company to suspend foreign access on national security concerns. The company says the move is to ensure compliance. The restrictions are being viewed as the clearest sign yet that Washington is prepared to treat advanced AI models as a strategic technology subject to export controls. Anthropic and rival OpenAI have both filed paperwork to prepare for potential IPOs later this year. They're part of what could be three of the largest IPOs in history.
1: And that was Arnold Gay there. Still on this, Ken Wong is Asia Equity Portfolio Specialist at East Spring Investment. He explains why valuations in Asia's AI supply chain remain attractive despite growing risks.
7: Ultimately, if you look at the amount of earnings growth we're still seeing from the likes of the semicon providers, or specifically from the DRAM makers, the valuations are still very attractive, especially when you look at these Asia suppliers. And then in particular, another area that we look at is really the electronic components, right? Everybody talks a lot about semiconductors and talk a lot about memory, but then there's still a lot of electronic component makers right now here in Asia, in places like Taiwan, in South Korea, even China, that produces a lot that's going into an AI server.
1: Eli Lee, Chief Investment Strategist at the Bank of Singapore, believes that a wave of AI IPOs could test market liquidity.
8: On one hand, these IPOs likely drawing liquidity out of the market with the reallocation as they get included into the indices as well. Funds will have to reallocate from existing stocks into these new stocks. Share buybacks are decreasing as well. In fact, they're raising equity. So this may be a cause for concern, but really the larger picture is what is this capital being used for? And this is for the AI build-out. And as we touched upon earlier, the fundamentals of the long-term trend likely is intact. Adoption is rising. And that means that the ROI of this CapEx likely is positive. And this will sustain, I think, the long-term equity boom. These liquidity factors, they could cause a shakeup from time to time.
1: The use of detection tech will be scaled up in Singapore to improve the management of underground utilities and provide a clearer picture of what lies beneath the ground. This reduces the need for exploratory digging, which means less disruption for road users. Now, this is part of wider efforts to use underground spaces more effectively. Tools like ground-penetrating radars, as well as electromagnetic locators, allow project managers to get a better view of what lies underground. Another engineering solution involves the use of ducts that group similar utility services, such as electrical and telecommunications cables, from different licenses within shared systems. National Development Minister Chee Hong Tat adds that there is also an enhanced workflow in place to optimize the planning and coordination of underground utility network projects. And since 2024, it's been applied to projects including Tengah New Town and the Tuas Road Viaduct.
9: This ensures that potential conflicts are identified and resolved early, before construction begins, making project implementation smoother and more efficient. To date, we have coordinated about 272 kilometers of utility corridors and avoided about 300 million Singapore dollars in unnecessary costs from having to reroute existing utilities halfway through construction.
1: That is your business news. Business news as it breaks on CNA.Asia. Uh, 1141 on this Monday, it's the 15th of June. Let's do a check on the roads for you. Vehicle breakdown on Keppel Road towards Tuas at West Coast Highway Flyover. Please avoid lane 3. And we've also got a vehicle breakdown on the PIE towards Changi after Jalan Yunus. Otherwise, please have a smooth and safe drive wherever you are.
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1: It's Eat Drink Singapore on CNA 938, and you're with me, Cheryl Goh. We bring you now some food for thought in the form of a letter to myself with Joel Chua, and his guest is Gregory Pink, a personal trainer turned para-athlete who shares his journey of resilience and reinvention after an accident in 2024 changed his life and resulted in the loss of part of his leg. And we hear his story, not just of a physical recovery, but just rediscovering who he is and what it means to truly overcome adversity. This is a letter to myself with Joel Chua.
10: Now, a letter to myself with Joel Chua.
11: Thanks so much, as always, for joining us. Our guest today is a personal trainer whose life changed dramatically after an accident in 2024 caused him to lose part of his leg. Today, he's a para-athlete who says the process of healing was also a process of rediscovery of who he is, his capacity to bounce back from adversity, and also gave him a stronger sense of purpose, sharing with us his inspiring journey of overcoming the odds and his letter to himself in just a while. Gregory Pink, a very warm welcome to the program. Thank you so much for joining
12: us. Thank you very much, Joel.
11: Thank you for coming and joining us in the studio. You've been a personal trainer for a very long time, almost 20 years, I understand.
12: Almost 20 years, and 15 with the present one, and three with sports council that I used to work with.
11: Very nice. Even after the accident, do you still are a personal trainer today?
12: I managed to get back on my feet.
11: That is
12: and continue doing it.
11: That is remarkable. The accident took place 2024.
12: July 29th. It was an accident, and I ended up having to have my leg amputated. Mm. But before that, they were contemplating to keep the leg, and I think medical staff had to do their best to try and keep the leg. I think that was the ethics. So I had to bear with all that pain to go through 14 surgeries.
13: Wow. 14 surgeries.
12: 14
13: over
12: surgeries.
13: 3 days
12: over,
13: in hospital?
12: No, over, that would be, I think, about 17 days or 18 days. 14 surgeries, and each surgery was about 10 hours, six to eight hours at least long. So
13: in the end, you eventually had to make the call.
12: I had to make the call, but at the same time, I think it came about that time where it was about 2 weeks plus, and they had a timeline for which if they couldn't save the leg, then you had to get it amputated. Mm. So it came together, but I had decided by then, because even if they were to put a piece back and save the leg, I found out that it was only going to be 50%.
13: 50% as in, functioning.
12: Functioning. Right. So then I don't think it's good. It was a good idea. Mm. I wanted to have something as fully functioning as possible, knowing what I wanted to get back to.
13: Yes.
12: I've got children. I've got a family. I've got work that requires me to be physical.
13: Right.
12: And I thought that, you know, with the prosthetic, that's going to be the quickest way.
13: Yes.
12: I mean, the doctors were a bit shocked when I was suggesting amputation, but I kind of knew half the process on how these things went and where I wanted to go, and being in the physical field.
13: Right. You wanted, even at that point in time when you're in the hospital contemplating whether or not to go for the amputation, you already had this mindset that I want to get back into the physical space, the physical training space.
12: I think the doctors thought I was going absolutely bonkers when I asked them on that on the third day or fourth day, after a couple of operations, because they had to reattach my hip. Right. My hip was completely fractured and dislocated out of the socket. So that was the first. And they said, we got to keep him alive. Allah had lost too much blood. Mm. So the leg wasn't priority either. And it was just getting blood back into the system, keeping everything going, making sure the organs are functioning, and then dealing with the leg later on.
13: Yeah.
12: So,
13: And this leg, I mean, you as you shared with us, you are fitted with a prosthetic currently.
12: I'm fitted with a prosthetic.
13: Right. And we'll talk a bit more about the prosthetic in just a little while, because I understand there are some pretty notable characteristics to
12: it.
13: But share with us, describe for our listeners, where is the prosthetic fitted onto?
12: So I'm a below knee, what do you call a below knee amputee? So it attaches, there's a stump right below the knee. They produce a stump out of the flesh that you've had, or from wherever they could take it. But for me, I was fortunate enough, they took it out from my entire foot. So I actually can feel my foot on my stump.
13: You can, what do you mean you can feel
12: I can
13: your
12: actually
13: foot?
12: Feel my foot. So I can, weird.
13: The pre-amputated foot.
12: Yes. Mm. So I can actually wiggle my toes, but I can't feel my toes.
13: You can wiggle your toes, but you can't feel your toes.
12: Yeah.
13: Okay.
12: And that's what they call phantom pains.
13: Yeah, yeah.
12: So the feeling of the leg still being there. And apparently it takes a long time to go away. But my surgery in particular was a little special. And I think they had enough nerves and tissue from the remaining leg that was alive to put it back on. Right. So they flipped my foot. They called it a different procedure, apparently. And they changed their mind to do that. And they actually flipped my foot over and put it. So I've got my Achilles tendon right on top of my leg. And I can, if I touch the Achilles there, I can feel it in the invisible portion of my foot at the bottom. And I've got my calf on top.
13: Okay.
12: So my left calf and right calf is on top.
13: Right. So the actual foot itself is not there, but the nerve endings.
12: The nerve endings are all on the stump.
13: That is remarkable.
12: Which makes me feel my foot.
13: Right. Okay. I guess it's something that for the rest of us, we've got to try to wrap our minds around. Right.
12: It's a very strange feeling.
13: You're right. I can only imagine. And thank you so much for sharing that with us. You mentioned that you've got young children.
12: Yes.
13: Okay.
12: I've got a 12-year-old, soon to be 12-year-old.
13: Okay, daughter, who's, I think.
12: Daughter,
13: yeah.
12: And she's doing her PSLE this year. So, of course, all parents, you know, we're all a little bit stressed and making sure they are just on the right track.
13: Yes. And she was, what, 10?
12: She was 10.
13: When the accident happened?
12: She was 10, so she was, you know, very aware about it.
13: And you've got two younger children as well?
12: And I've got two young babies, so 3 and 1.5 now.
13: Right.
12: And my wife was 30 weeks pregnant when the accident happened. So, if anyone who's made it through, it would be her being pregnant 30 weeks with a 1.5-year-old and a 10-year-old, and the husband in hospital, not sure if he's going to be alive. So, for a pregnant lady to go through that, I think props to her. That's unbelievable. I have to thank her every single day.
13: I'm sure.
12: For keeping me going.
13: I'm sure. We want to talk a little bit more about the physical aspect of your process and journey of healing and recovery in just a while. But since we are talking about family,
12: yes.
13: You know, you also shared, I think, in some of the other pieces that I've read about you, that, you know, this process of healing was from a mental and emotional point of view, was a process of rediscovery and reset for you as well.
12: Yes.
13: In what way was that the case for you?
12: I think resetting, number one, was having people around me. So that made a huge difference. My co-worker, employer too, and partner, we both worked together, Aaron.
13: At the gym.
12: I mean, he was there and taking care of everything while I was down. And then I had my wife, Cynthia, who was just a pillar over there. And I went through multiple resets just by the operations, because you didn't know where it was leading, to be honest. I mean, I had death messages kind of written out because I didn't think I was going to make it the next day.
13: You were writing notes, farewell notes.
12: I was writing just farewell notes and just to send it out to my wife and, you know, just just in case I don't make it tomorrow. And it was to that point with the stresses of that situation, the pain levels that I was at. So getting through that was key. The resets of having your mind not knowing. I think being in the clouds. Being in the clouds is not a good feeling.
13: What do you mean by being in the clouds?
12: Being in the clouds where you do not know. It's so foggy.
13: Right.
12: You do not know where you're going. You do not know what the next day is bringing.
13: What the future is going to be like for you.
12: There is no sight. There's no light at the end of the tunnel. And it was all through those 14 operations over more than 2 weeks, almost 3 weeks. After which, then it started to kind of, you know, open up. Once the decision for the amputation was done, I was like, okay, now I know what's going to happen. Okay, now it's just rehabilitation, getting back on your feet, building some strength back, because I had lost 15 kilos, basically went down completely and lost everything. So putting everything back on, and again, that was an unsure thing, because me being in the physical field, I had to come back twice is probably good. Not that I'm going to be sitting down at a desk anymore. Yeah. And to get back there, it's probably double, I would say. Yeah. And having that mind to go one step at a time.
13: Yeah.
12: What can I do now? And even in hospital, I had my colleagues bringing me some bands, some exercise bands, a couple of dumbbells, and just to keep me going, just to keep me active.
13: That's
12: and those
13: amazing.
12: Were the, like the small steps, like. Like you're not even doing anything, but just stretching and trying to move and those basic steps.
13: Yeah. 2 years on from making the decision and having the amputation.
12: Yes.
13: I mean, today you look physically really fit. You look energetic, you know, and then you've got this really powerful mindset of optimism. It seems that way from where I'm seated. What have you discovered about yourself that has been the most significant discovery, self-discovery over these past 2 years?
12: The biggest self-discovery for myself, I think, is knowing that there were people behind me.
13: Okay.
12: I think as a man, as a father, you don't really know who's there with you or not. You know, you're in this process of life, or you're in this road of life, right? And you're working, and you're working long hours, you're taking care of your clients, you're coming back home, you're a father, you're a husband, and you're just in that space, and you don't really know if anything was to go
13: who's
12: off.
13: Who's going to be standby? Who's
12: going
13: to be
12: standby? Who is going to be there? Mm. You don't really know that until, you know, everything goes into a bomb, you know, and then explodes out. And that's when you find out, like, there were a lot of people behind me. There were a lot of people.
13: That's amazing.
12: And I didn't know. I didn't know that. The number of people that came forward, my colleague was there nonstop taking care of things. My wife was there, of course, 24/7 with managing everything else. And then I had so many people from around. The amount of love I had, I think I didn't realize I had that. So now I'm just in appreciation for all this love. And I'm like, you better not be ungrateful for what you have. A lot of people would love to be in your situation. So, you know, keep your eyes open to everything that's around you, And of course, you know, doors in that process, I guess, doors also start opening.
13: Yeah, absolutely. Yeah,
12: for relationships and everything.
13: Yeah, we'll talk more about the relationships in just a little while. I'm curious, did your sense of self, your sense of identity change after that incident?
12: I think my sense of identity, everything seemed to have slowed down.
13: Mm.
12: It's a tough thing to explain.
13: Mm.
12: But when everyone's going through their day-to-day life and you've got things racing in your head,
13: yeah,
12: right? I've got to do this, I've got to do that. Everything seems to have just slowed down and I see everything in slow-mo. It's a bit weird.
13: Yeah. When in the past, before the accident, this wasn't the case?
12: No, it wasn't the case. Mm. And you're so busy caught up with things and you're just moving from one thing to another. And now you take a breather, you take a big breather to actually slow down a lot of things.
13: Mm. Why do you think that is? What was it that actually resulted in this change?
12: I think the stresses of how much your body and mind has to go through in hospital, the amount of pain I was in. I mean, the nurses were asking me, what would you grade it? And I was saying, 9 out of 10, because I do not know if it could get worse.
13: Mm.
12: And I was in so much pain. I was curled up in bed. And when you go through that much amount of stress and when you come back down, not saying that everybody should be going through that amount of stress in their lives, but when you go through that, everything is simplified,
13: right,
12: in life, and your usual problems kind of dissipate, disappear, or don't seem significant.
13: Mm. And thank you so much for sharing that perspective. You shared how precious it was to have so many people behind you during your greatest time of need, and that was so instrumental in your recovery process. Another factor I understand that was also quite helpful or very helpful was your discovery of a particular sport during this time.
12: Yes.
13: Tell us what that was.
12: Oh my God. That's actually a really good story. PE teachers. There we go. I was looking for that word. So my PE teachers, and I'm 42 years old.
13: Right.
12: So my PE teachers were back in school days, when we're talking about 15, 16.
13: This was more than 2 or 3 decades ago.
12: And they've kind of remained with good relationships. We meet up once a year. And so they always kept in touch, my track and field coach from back in the day. And when they found out, they were so distraught. I guess they were more hurt than me, and I had to console them, I think.
13: Mm.
12: And they went to auto drive. They knew what I did. They knew what career I had progressed to, and I stayed in sport, and they had so much of love that they needed to make sure that I was okay. One reached out to the other, who reached out to a friend who knew, you know, so it's a friend of a friend of a friend. And then they referred me to Jason, who runs Parasport Academy for all the different sports out there. And he came up to me and he gave me a call, and took it from there, and he was like, do you want to try canoeing?
13: Okay, canoeing.
12: Yeah. Canoeing.
13: Why specifically canoeing?
12: Kayaking, to be exact, it's kayaking.
13: Yep.
12: Canoeing is a little different.
13: Okay.
12: And kayaking is a double paddle.
13: Yes.
12: And it's very different from your primary school kayaking, where you can just balance these boats. These boats don't hold themselves because they are speed boats.
13: Okay.
12: They're meant to cut through water. So they're built in sharp, and I mean, the number of times I've capsized trying to learn this has been absolute pleasure, though.
13: Yeah, I can imagine. Yeah. But do you know why he suggested specifically kayaking?
12: I think he did the sport, and he was trying to get people into it and represent that sport. And there were other sports available too, which I'm still exploring. But I tried it out. He said, "Why don't you try it out and see if you like it?" And there are not many hobbies or things in life where 2 hours can fly by in a second, and that's how it felt. I think the whole process seemed meditative till today.
13: Hi there, I'm Joel Chua, and you are listening to an excerpt from a recent edition of A Letter to Myself. For the continuation of the conversation, which includes the portion in which our guests share with us the most valuable and meaningful insights that they've gained through their journey, essentially their letters to their younger selves, tune in at 8 p.m. every weeknight, only on A Letter to Myself on CNA 938.
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1: 12 o'clock on this Monday, the 15th of June. Welcome to The Wellness Hour with me, Cheryl Goh. Coming up very shortly, from courtroom to yoga mat, how slowing down could be the key to better mental health and emotional health. And we're going to find out the story of one very inspiring individual. Also on the replay of Health Matters, foot health is important. We find out if wearing slippers all the time is damaging for your feet. All that's coming up this hour. But first, here's the news. The Singapore Exchange will establish an over-the-counter gold clearing system by the end of this year. Deputy Prime Minister Gan Kim Yong said this today. Six banks, DBS, Deutsche Bank, ICBC Standard Bank, JP Morgan, OCBC and UOB, will be clearing members. Mr. Gan said the Monetary Authority of Singapore will also introduce central bank gold vaulting services by October. This is to provide foreign central banks and sovereign entities a secure option to store their gold reserves. The SGX is also exploring a physically deliverable gold futures contract that would enhance price discovery and risk management in loco Singapore. MAS will remove a 5% cap on physical investment in precious metals under tax incentive schemes for eligible funds and family offices. The changes come amid a series of moves by local banks to broaden gold trading and as other financial centres look to expand into gold services. And Singapore is launching a new mayoral fellowship to connect city leaders and share solutions to common challenges such as urban livability and sustainability issues. Prime Minister Lawrence Wong announced this at the World Cities Summit in Singapore today. He said city-to-city cooperation matters more than ever in a world that feels more divided and fragmented. Mr. Wong says cities can still find common ground even when national governments disagree on geopolitical issues. The fellowship expands learning opportunities beyond winners of the Lee Kuan Yew World City Prize. The first fellows are mayors from Agra, Bucharest, Kigali and Tshwane. Former mayors of Helsinki and Paris join as visiting fellows. Mr. Wong also announced a new speaker series honoring the late urban planner, Dr. Liu Tai Ke. In world news now, the US and Iran have reached a framework agreement to end their war, paving the way for the Strait of Hormuz to reopen. Pakistan, which mediated the talks, announced the breakthrough. Prime Minister Shahbaz Sharif says a memorandum of understanding will be signed this Friday in Switzerland, with access to the vital energy shipping route expected to be restored afterwards. Keith Liu has more.
4: Revealing the deal on X, Mr. Sharif says both sides have declared the immediate and permanent termination of military operations on all fronts. And this includes in Lebanon. Iran sees the inclusion as critical to the peace deal. U.S. President Donald Trump says the deal is now complete. He has authorized the toll-free opening of the Strait of Hormuz and lifting the U.S. naval blockade on Iranian ports. He says, quote, start your engines, let the oil flow. Mr. Trump threatened consequences if Iran cannot agree on a final nuclear accord. He told the New York Times that the U.S. could restart military attacks or the U.S. could become a so-called guardian of the Middle East in return for 20% of the region's revenues. Iran has set out conditions for talks on a final agreement. It is demanding upfront the unfreezing of assets, reportedly an initial amount of $12 billion. The talks are expected to last 60 days, focused on nuclear issues and ending sanctions. Iran's deputy foreign minister warned the U.S. not to breach the MOU, saying the military always has its finger on the trigger. Prospects for a deal seemed uncertain just hours earlier. Israel struck what it said were Hezbollah targets in Beirut, killing three people. The IDF said it was responding to militant attacks in northern Israel. Iran, which backs Hezbollah, threatened retaliation, accusing the U.S. of lacking the will to fulfill its commitment.
1: Now, U.S. President Donald Trump is expected at the G7 summit. He will meet Middle East leaders and attend a working session on the Ukraine war that includes President Volodymyr Zelensky. The three-day gathering starts today with the leaders of Canada, Japan, the UK, France, Germany and Italy also attending. The U.S.-Iran deal, Russia-Ukraine war, economic imbalances and China are all expected to feature on the agenda. Nick Harper has more in this report featuring Rebecca Patterson, Senior Fellow at the Council on Foreign Relations.
15: Progress on trade and consensus on China will be hard.
17: The United States has changed its approach even from a year ago, whereas before they wanted to really push China to change its economic model. Now, the U.S. seems to be focusing on having successful summits with China and really a detente period between the U.S. and China.
15: The U.S.'s de-risking approach towards Beijing is not a shared strategy. China has cornered the critical minerals market, using its position as leverage in global trade, and many Asian economies are now caught in the middle.
17: Even if you're not attending the G7, even if you're a so-called middle power these days, and you're doing business with both the U.S. and China, what is decided or not decided at this meeting will affect you.
15: This year, a new challenge looms over the summit, the U.S. war with Iran. It's the latest security threat the leaders will need to confront, made harder by the fact one of the leaders started the conflict and is unhappy the others didn't join the offensive. Perhaps the G7's biggest challenge, therefore, comes from within the grouping. Last year, Donald Trump left the Canadian summit early, amid tensions between Israel and Iran. But keeping him in France for the duration of this year's summit doesn't guarantee positive outcomes. Contentious or collaborative? Full discussions or early departures? We'll find out how effective the grouping can be when the leaders come together.
1: And Japanese Prime Minister Sanae Takaichi plans to make a three-point proposal for strengthening energy security at the G7 summit in France. This includes opposition to unjust export restrictions and support for boosting oil reserves. Ahead of the summit, she met her British counterpart Keir Starmer in London, where the two released a joint statement on economic security cooperation. Alongside announcements totaling $24 billion on infrastructure, financial services and wind power, Ms. Takaichi said deep security ties were at the foundation of the country's relationship. Besides a tech partnership designed to boost national security and create jobs, the leaders also pledged to speed up the progress of their next generation fighter jet. Here's Mr. Starmer.
5: And I'm delighted that we're building stronger cooperation, a new era of cooperation between our two countries, and an absolute commitment to deepening our partnership on a number of different levels.
1: Now, US President Donald Trump has spoken with his Russian and Ukrainian counterparts separately by phone. He reportedly told Russian President Vladimir Putin that ending the conflict is vital and offered to help with negotiations. Now, the Kremlin said the US plans to send its negotiator, Steve Witkoff, and Trump's son-in-law, Jared Kushner, to Moscow soon. Ukrainian President Volodymyr Zelensky said that the pair talked about what could bring peace closer and agreed to further discussions at the G7 summit. Peace meetings to end the war have stalled in recent months. Ukraine, meantime, is taking steps to grow closer to Europe. It has formally begun the first phase of negotiations to join the European Union along with Moldova. The move marks a major step in their long-running bid to join the bloc. And British forces have intercepted a sanctioned tanker, which is suspected of being part of a Russian shadow fleet used to bypass international sanctions over Moscow's war on Ukraine. The vessel, sailing under a Cameroonian flag, was boarded by British commandos in the English Channel in the first UK-led operation of its kind. The tanker will be held and monitored off the south coast of England. British Prime Minister Keir Starmer calls the move a blow to Russia and a warning to those fueling the war in Ukraine. Ukrainian President Volodymyr Zelensky has expressed his gratitude. Kyiv has been lobbying its allies to toughen enforcement against the shadow fleet, which it says funds Russia's war machine. That is your news with me, Cheryl Goh. Headlines anytime on CNA 938 and CNA.asia. Alrighty, time coming up to 12:10 on this Monday, the 15th of June. Let's do a quick check on the roads for you. Vehicle breakdown on the PIE towards Tuas after Jalan Yunos. Please avoid lane 3. Another vehicle breakdown on the PIE towards Tuas after Jurong West Avenue 2. A third stalled vehicle. This is on the TPE towards PIE at Sengkang East Road exit. There is also an obstacle on the BKE towards PIE after PIE Changi. Please avoid lane 2. And a traffic light blackout. This is at Thompson Road, SPC near SJI International School. As always, please do be patient. Drive carefully.
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1: Quick check on the weather for you today. Thundery showers expected over many areas in the early afternoon. Temperature range 25 to 33 degrees Celsius.
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10: Now, the Wellness Hour with Cheryl Goh.
1: Yes, hello. Welcome to the Wellness Hour with me, Cheryl Goh. Now, for many, yoga is simply a way to stretch or unwind. But for others, it can be a pathway to deeper self-awareness and healing. Our next guest took an unconventional route into the wellness space, leaving behind a legal career to become a full-time yoga teacher. And today, his work focuses on yin yoga, a slower, more meditative practice designed to help people slow down in an increasingly fast-paced world. So what makes this approach different and why is it resonating with so many people today? My guest today on the Wellness Hour is Wei Tianyuan, or JY as he's known, a yoga teacher, and he's also the founder of Calm Space JY. JY.com. He joins me now in the studio. JY, really nice to have you with us. Welcome.
19: Hi, Cheryl. Hi, everyone. Nice to be here.
1: Yeah. So, you know, you started out as a lawyer. You know, What prompted your transition from the courtroom to a full-time yoga studio? And what did that journey teach you?
19: It was a really long journey, actually. I was in legal practice for 15 years.
1: Wow.
19: For 15 years before I left. And as a full-time lawyer, I saw firsthand how tough the environment could be on one's well-being, you know, with a lot of stress, a lot of deadlines, a lot of tension going on. I see this happening with many lawyers as well. Like, they are living under lives of constant stress and long hours with various demands from their clients, from their superiors, and from various other stakeholders. So for me, I found that there was a constant tension between it being able to manage those tensions and finding a bit more space for one's well-being. There's always a competing tension there. So I discovered yoga sometime in the middle of the last decade, and that really helped with not just physical wellness, not just flexibility and strength, but also it gave me mental benefits that were actually immeasurable.
1: Yes.
19: So I took the step to actually do my yoga teacher training in the middle of the last decade, started teaching part-time, then went on to, you know, eventually doing it on a full-time basis.
1: Yeah.
19: And also, sharing what I know and what I love with my practitioner community.
1: Yeah, and that's how I came to know you as well, right? I mean, we shared a practice at a certain studio for a while, but you know, beyond that, we connected on a deeper level. So I'm so happy we're still friends today as well.
19: Thank you. I'm so happy as well.
1: Yeah, let's talk about yin yoga, which is quite central to your work. For listeners who may not be so familiar, tell us, what is it exactly and how does it differ from the other familiar, more fast-paced yoga styles? Yeah.
19: So yin yoga is actually a floor-based practice of where you hold postures. We hold yoga postures for 3 to 5 minutes. And that's my elevator pitch when I introduce yin yoga to new students. But actually, the practice of yin yoga is more than just the physical practice of floor-based postures for 3 to 5 minutes. There's actually the energetic and the emotional and the mental aspect to yin yoga. Mm. So when we stay in a pose for 3 to 5 minutes in stillness, we are actually allowing the emotional and mental aspects of the practice to actually take over. It becomes more, it comes to the surface. And, you know, under Sarah Powers' Insight Yoga Framework, she was my teacher, and under her Insight Yoga Framework, it is the all these all these factors actually come and forms a very holistic experience for the practice. And it is really an opportunity. The practice of yin yoga then becomes an opportunity, a container for us to actually become more in touch with our lives, become more aware of how we feel.
1: Yeah.
19: And we increasingly become able to create more space, more internal space within ourselves to be able to handle the inevitable difficulties, challenges that comes up in our lives.
1: Yeah. Why would you say yin yoga in particular is very well suited for people like us here in Singapore where we live very fast-paced, high-stress lives?
19: For people, because many people I know live fast-paced, high-stress lives. And so yin yoga,

0: What a great game! What's the next play?
1: We go straight to the goal! Breakfast at McDonald's! My treat!
2: Try the new breakfast burgers from McDonald's. Juicy chicken ham or sausage, crisp fresh lettuce, and a creamy garlic dressing on soft whole buns. It's the ultimate kickstart after a night of World Cup action. Breakfast hours only while stocks last.
0: You're a legend!
3: I know.
4: The good, the bad, the ugly, the challenging.
5: Yeah, and you're right. I mean, Yin Yoga, I think, you know, it's not about movement. It's about just, you know, being there, being present, you know, enjoying staying in certain positions for a longer time and, you know, connecting with your body.
4: Mm, yeah, that's right.
5: Okay, and you also integrate TCM, traditional Chinese medicine concepts like meridians and acupuncture pressure into your yin yoga teaching. How does this deepen the benefit of a yin practice, JY?
4: For yin yoga, when we place ourselves into certain shapes, we experience sensations in the target area. For example, when we go into a shape like butterfly pose where the soles of your feet are joined, you fold forward. The target areas there are the inner thighs and the back body, the back muscles where the spine also is. And the idea behind TCM meridian theory is that when you feel a sensation in those target areas also correspond to certain meridian pathways. And the idea being that when you feel the sensations or the stretch, you know, in layman's terms, a stretch in those target areas, that corresponds to a stimulation of the meridian pathways. So for example, in butterfly pose, when you feel a stretch in your inner thighs, that corresponds to the stimulation of your kidney meridian pathway. And when you experience a stretch in your back, you know, when you fold forward in butterfly, that corresponds to the stimulation of the gallbladder meridian pathway. And each meridian pathway is different in terms of what it addresses and what it in terms of what it addresses, it's different. So for example, the kidney meridian pathway governs, for example, the emotions of fear. So when you're in the butterfly pose, you feel the sensations in that target area. You feel a sensation of fear coming up. That's quite normal, actually. Exploring your yin yoga practice through the lens of meridian theory actually gives you additional information to work with to be able to understand why certain emotions come up during that very still practice, and to actually give you more information to work with for you to become more and more aware, not just of how your body is feeling physically, but also how your heart is feeling emotionally, how your mind is feeling mentally. And this all ties in with cultivating greater and greater and greater awareness.
5: I think it's about that awareness, not just like you said, of the physical, but the emotions that sometimes we may be suppressing.
4: That's right.
5: And but we are still carrying within us. And a yin practice would in some way maybe help us to release them a little bit.
4: That's true.
5: Okay. So your classes, JY, invite people to observe thoughts and emotions. How does yin yoga, you know, help build that kind of awareness? I think we talked about it a bit, but tell us a bit more.
4: In a very still practice like yin yoga, where the central tenet of the practice is stillness, the physical stillness of pose actually allows us to direct our mind inwards. And for most people, they direct their minds inwards to perhaps their breath for a start. And gradually, you can then move on to actually observing the mind and the heart. So for the mind, all right, we think of our mind as a mental field. And within this mental field, thoughts come in and go. And actually, like what we talked about earlier, for most people, you know, leading busy lives, we think so many thoughts in a day. And it's very natural and very common for thoughts to be coming in, going out, coming in, going out. And, you know, you might be thinking about what you're having for lunch later. Or you might be thinking about what happened yesterday, you know.
5: A conversation with someone or something,
4: a conversation with someone. And because it's very common and normal to have many thoughts, the idea being that, you know, the idea being that the thoughts that are coming in and out of our mind are what we call monkey thoughts. And there's a compulsive quality to the thoughts in our mind. And a big part of yin yoga is what we call mind training, which is basically for us to regain, to take control over our mind, to be able to lessen the compulsive quality of the thought and to be able to be in the driver's seat again, to be able to observe our thoughts

0: observe it arising, going, coming in, going. And over time to realize that we're actually not our thoughts.
1: Yeah.
0: We are separate and different from our thoughts. And to realize, and this exercise is not about suppressing our thoughts or to control what you're thinking. It's about recognizing that you are different from your thoughts.
1: Mm.
0: The same applies to emotions as well. So for example, if you're in a certain pose and you feel emotions coming up, and over here in emotions, we are talking about not just the primary emotions of the very common primary emotions of anger, sadness, or happiness. We're also talking about secondary emotions of frustration, impatience, anticipation,
1: jealousy.
0: Yeah. And, you know, when either primary or secondary emotions come up, then the stillness of the yin practice actually gives us an opportunity to be able to assess for ourselves where all this is coming up, and also to give us an opportunity to lessen our identification with those challenging emotions, to recognize that as it comes, it will eventually go, even if it takes time. And so time is the magic ingredient for us to be able to allow things to come and to go, and lessen that sort of very compulsive identification with our thoughts and or our feelings.
1: Yeah. And you've made such a powerful revelation to me that we are not our thoughts. We often think that we are our thoughts.
0: Yeah,
1: but actually,
0: that's right.
1: Our thoughts are actually separate from who we are. We can control and shape our thoughts as well.
0: That's right. Yeah.
1: Okay. And, you know, you've had experience of teaching over 1,000 classes already, JY, as a teacher. What are the most common emotional or psychological shifts that students experience in a yin practice?
0: In a yin practice, it gives my students an opportunity to slow down. And typically in my classes, I will talk about not just the physical practice, not just the physical aspects of the practice, for example, target area. I don't just talk about target area, I also talk about the mind and the heart. So in that sense, I do this I call this the inner method. So by inner method, what I'm referring to is the mind training, the heart training that I mentioned earlier on, that we talked about earlier on. And the shifts that I've observed in my community of practitioners is basically that they become more and more resourced. They become more and more capacitated to be able to hold a space for challenging emotions, for challenging thoughts. And it becomes a very wonderful experience for them to be able to come on the mat, not just to listen to the teacher or follow what the teacher says. They come to the mat as a way of practicing and as a way to practice, and also as a way of taking what they gain on the mat off the mat. So that is really, to me, the most important thing, because I would not wish for anyone to come to my class to listen to me teach and to follow my instructions.
1: Yeah.
0: They are actually there for themselves. That's one. And the second thing is, I'm hoping that they take something with them off the mat, something that's practical with them off the mat into their lives. And for me to teach the inner methods of mind and heart training has allowed me to actually see them use this off in their lives off the mat, which is to me a very happy and wonderful thing.
1: Yeah. And more broadly, you know, because I mean, you don't just teach yin yoga, you teach different kinds of hatha and other kinds
0: different
1: of yoga
0: styles,
1: as well, right? How can a regular yoga practice support overall wellness, JY?
0: A regular yoga practice supports overall wellness, not just in the physical sense, but also in the mental and emotional sense. I think most people come into yoga from the physical practice, of practicing poses or physical postures. So most people come in, they treat it as a 1-hour exercise class, which is, you know, great for creating strength, for building strength and cultivating flexibility. And I guess eventually what we want to do is to be able to bring those benefits that we gain on the mat, off the mat. And we are not talking here about just physical benefits, but also the mental and emotional benefits of the practice. Greater openness perhaps to new experiences, greater flexibility, not just in the body, but also in the mind, you know, and also a greater openness to welcoming the various opportunities and possibilities in our lives, arising from an expanded mental awareness of what's possible and where our boundaries are. So I think those are the things that we can really that everyone practicing yoga can really be able to assess.
1: Yeah, for sure. Yeah. And I mean, you've been very generous in sharing your knowledge, and you've created your platform, Calm Space JY, which includes not just resources about yin yoga, but also even things like a legal resource for yoga teachers.
0: That's right. Yeah.
1: You know, now that you're bridging your two worlds together, your legal experience with your yoga experience, what would you say are some key challenges that wellness practitioners like yourself face when building a sustainable and meaningful practice day to day?
0: I will take a step back and reframe this question. When I created calmspacegy.com, you know, the blog section over there has resources on yin yoga and also on legal awareness for yoga students, for yoga teachers and studio owners. And the legal awareness portion is really to help yoga teachers and studio owners, and also, I guess, fitness professionals, to help them actually gain more awareness of the legal dimensions of their work. So, for example, you know, if you're a yoga teacher negotiating a contract with your yoga studio, right, then contracts become really important. And if you are a yoga teacher or fitness professional, and you know a student gets injured in your class, then that might result in that is a liability issue, and that might result in a dispute. And therefore, you need to know your rights and obligations. Yeah, and if you're a yoga teacher, just like myself, you know, trying to build a platform, trying to build a business, trying to build a presence, then you know things like creating, you know, what corporate structure you want to create, what corporate structure you want to set up becomes really important as well. And if you're a yoga teacher doing trainings, you know, like you're conducting a yoga teacher training, then intellectual property becomes very central. You want to be able to pay attention to things like copyright, you know, trademarks in building your brand and also your training materials. And so there's a legal dimension to all this work of yoga teachers, studio owners, that actually I find that is actually not really addressed by the by lawyers or by legal professionals in Singapore. So I feel like in Singapore, this is an emerging area, and I'd like for my work to shine a light on creating greater legal awareness for the benefit of yoga teachers, fitness professionals, studio owners.
1: You're definitely doing that. I'm afraid we'll have to leave it at there today, JY.
0: But thank you so much.
1: Yeah, it's been such a pleasure speaking to you. You've got such a beautiful and calming presence, and I'm sure all your students also feel that in your classes.
0: Thank you so much for having me here, Cheryl.
1: Thank you. We've been speaking today to Wee Chen Yuan, also known as JY. He's a yoga teacher and also founder of calmspacejy.com. Do check him out, that online platform, calmspacejy.com. You can find out all about his legal resources and also yin yoga information. This is the Wellness Hour on CNA 938. I'm Cheryl Goh.
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4: Protesters blocked roads, calling on the government to agree to a deal or step down.
1: Traders have also become bullish on the stock, as the supplier stands to rake in gains from AI-related demand and potential price hikes.
5: No single group appears to have won an absolute majority in the country's second round of snap parliamentary election.
6: Field investigations show heavy metals and oils were discharged from the beached ship. This in turn hurt the health of the coral reef.
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1: It's time for your news on CNA 938. You're with me, Cheryl Goh. The US and Iran have reached a peace deal to end their war. It's an MOU framework that leads to a final accord. Key mediator Pakistan said it will be signed this Friday in Switzerland. Both sides repeatedly declared the immediate and permanent termination of military operations on all fronts, including in Lebanon. U.S. President Donald Trump says the deal is now complete, and he's authorized the toll-free opening of the Strait of Hormuz and lifting the U.S. naval blockade on Iranian ports. From Washington, D.C., Alistair D'Souza weighs in on concerns that Israel could derail the deal given its strikes on Beirut over the weekend.
9: The conflict between Israel and Hezbollah has repeatedly threatened to derail peace. And going forward, it's likely to remain one of the key issues that would see really put this ceasefire in jeopardy. Take, for instance, Sunday strikes by Israel on the outskirts of the Lebanese capital, Beirut. Trump appeared to be taken unawares. Trump, in fact, telling Axios, a news website here in the US, that he was shocked when he was briefed about those Israeli strikes. He told Axios, quote, "Why did Bibi have to do this?" using a swear word, showing how furious really Trump was. And on a call with the Israel Prime Minister Netanyahu, Trump is said to have told Netanyahu that he has no judgment, once again throwing in a swear word. So he was really upset about this whole thing, worried that this signing or this peace deal would not come through, a ceasefire extension. Now, Tehran has repeatedly said that an end to the Israeli attacks on Iran's proxy Hezbollah is is something that is a must-have if there needs to be lasting peace in the region. Remember, Israel is not party, has not been party to the Iran-US peace deal, and Israel's prime minister has clearly, over the past few months and weeks, been quite unhappy about the fact that Trump had called him to step back on Israel's military operations on Hezbollah in Lebanon. So you can see how this could actually likely flare up in the weeks ahead.
1: And in some sports news, of course, in the World Cup, Japan snatched a dramatic point in their World Cup Group F opener, fighting back twice to draw 2-2 with the Netherlands in Arlington, Texas. The Dutch struck first early in the second half with Virgil van Dijk heading home from close range. But Japan hit back within 7 minutes with Keito Nakamura drilling a deflected effort into the bottom corner after good work from Takefusa Kubo. Now the scores were level only briefly. Susencio Somervilles restored the Netherlands lead with a superb curling strike. With 2 minutes remaining, Koki Ogawa's powerful header took a decisive touch off Daichi Kamada for a dramatic equaliser. And the Dutch now face Sweden in their next Group F, while Japan will play against Tunisia. That is your news with me, Cheryl Goh. Headlines anytime on CNA 938 and CNA.Asia. Asia Business Now on CNA 938. A U.S. decision to block foreign access to Anthropic's newest AI models is prompting governments around the world to reassess their dependence on American technology providers. It's also renewing debate over who controls access to advanced AI. CNA's Arnold Gay reports.
10: Canadian Prime Minister Mark Carney said the U.S. export ban underscores the need for countries to diversify their AI ecosystems instead of relying on a handful of dominant providers. The UK and the European Commission struck similar tones, highlighting the need to strengthen their own technological sovereignty. British Prime Minister Keir Starmer has pushed for a carve-out to allow the UK access to the restricted Anthropic models. European leaders say they are now evaluating the practical implications of the American AI export ban. Now, AI sovereignty is a country's ability to develop and control its own AI systems. Concerns about it intensified over the weekend after Anthropic said it would disable access to its newest AI models, Mythos 5 and Fable 5, following a US directive requiring the company to suspend foreign access on national security concerns. The company says the move is to ensure compliance. The restrictions are being viewed as the clearest sign yet that Washington is prepared to treat advanced AI models as a strategic technology subject to export controls. Anthropic and rival OpenAI have both filed paperwork to prepare for potential IPOs later this year. They're part of what could be three of the largest IPOs in history.
1: And Ken Wong is Asia Equity Portfolio Specialist at East Spring Investments. He explains why valuations in Asia's AI supply chain remain attractive despite growing risks.
11: Ultimately, if you look at the amount of earnings growth we're still seeing from the likes of the semicon providers, more specifically from the DRAM makers, the valuations are still very attractive, especially when you look at these Asia suppliers. And then in particular, another area that we look at is really the electronic components. Right, everybody talks a lot about semiconductors and talk a lot about memory, but then there's still a lot of electronic component makers right now here in Asia, in places like Taiwan, in South Korea, even China, that produces a lot that's going into an AI server.
1: But Eli Lee, Chief Investment Strategist at the Bank of Singapore, believes that a wave of AI IPOs could test market liquidity.
12: On one hand, these IPOs likely drawing liquidity out of the market with the reallocation as they get included into the indices as well. Funds will have to reallocate from existing stocks into these new stocks. Share buybacks are decreasing as well. In fact, they're raising equity. So this may be a cause for concern, but really the larger picture is what is this capital being used for? And this is for the AI build-out. And as we touched upon earlier, the fundamentals of that long-term trend likely is intact. Adoption is rising. And that means that the ROI of this CapEx likely is positive. And this will sustain, I think, the long-term equity boom. These liquidity factors, they could cause a shakeup from time to time.
1: And Japan's bond market is in focus this week. The yield on Japan's benchmark 10-year government bond recently rose to a three-decade high. This comes in a country long associated with ultra-low interest rates. Markets believe there's a chance that the Bank of Japan will raise rates again when they meet tomorrow. CNA's Roland Lim explains why this matters.
13: Markets are currently pricing a roughly 78% probability of a rate increase. A move will take the policy rate from 0.75% to 1%. Now, on paper, that still looks low compared to the US or Europe. But for Japan, it is a major shift. The BOJ spent years suppressing bond yields through massive bond purchases and yield curve control. Now it's trying to normalize policy without destabilizing the bond market. And that is a delicate balance. Now, if the central bank hikes too quickly, it risks adding pressure to the economy and financial markets. If it waits too long, well, inflation and bond market stress could become harder to control. And here's where Japan's domestic bond stress becomes a global story. The country has a huge stockpile of overseas assets. That makes it one of the world's largest creditor nations. So when Japanese yields rise, investors have a strong reason to keep money at home. Higher JGB yields can make domestic bonds more attractive and may reduce demand for foreign bonds. It can also trigger capital repatriation, where Japanese investors bring back money from overseas markets. Now, if that happens on a large scale, it could put upward pressure on global bond yields, including US Treasuries. Then there is also the yen carry trade. Now, for years, investors borrowed cheaply in yen and invested in higher yielding assets elsewhere. But if the BOJ hikes and the yen strengthens, investors may unwind positions, buy back yen, and sell risk assets. And that can hit equities, credit, and emerging markets, especially in Asia Pacific.
1: That's your business news. Business news as it breaks on CNA.Asia. And stocks in Asia are opening this week strong after President Trump said the U.S. and Iran have reached a peace deal. South Korea's KOSPI is leading gains, surging 5.3%, while Nikkei's 225 is not far behind, rising 4.9%. Australia's ASX 200 also seeing strong gains, up 1.3%, while markets in Greater China are rising at a slower pace. The Shanghai Composite has risen 0.9%, while Hong Kong's Hang Seng is up 0.5%. Back home, the SCI is also tracking regional gains, rising 1% to 5,076 points. Local banks are trading in the green. OCBC is up 1.1% to $23.75. UOB has gained 0.9%. 0.8% to $38.50, and DBS inched up 0.2% to $63.34.
14: The CNA 938 Market Update is brought to you with assurance by Cycle & Carriage, the 2026 European Car of the Year, the all-new electric Mercedes-Benz CLA.
1: Alrighty, it's 12:41 on this Monday, the 15th of June. Let's do a quick check on the roads. There is a vehicle breakdown on the BKE towards Woodlands before Dairy Farm Road, and a vehicle breakdown also in the CTE Tunnel towards SLE after Merchant Road. As always, please do be patient, drive carefully.
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2: 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Thanks for staying with me, Cheryl Goh. Now, we all love our flip-flops here in Singapore, but is wearing slippers bad for your health? Well, Daniel Martin finds out on Health Matters as he speaks to Fiona Hu, Director and Chief Podiatrist at Physio and Soul Clinic. 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
4: Hi, everybody. Welcome in to the show. And what matters on today's edition is how much we love our flip-flops. You heard me right. So I had a friend visit once, and as we were, I think we were catching a movie, and there were people coming into the cinema and in the shopping center, and everybody was wearing flip-flops. And he was like, "Wow, you all really like your slippers, huh?" I was like, "Yeah, we really do. We wear it everywhere." And for a long period of time as well, not just like down to the hawker center to buy food and upstairs again, not for short bursts of fire, do you know what I mean? We could wear it all day long, and we wear it to the cinema, even. But, you know, I think we feel we need to let our feet breathe after being in shoes Monday to Friday, right? I think that's what, hygiene is very important to us, right? Right? but here's the thing. Wearing them for long periods of time may not give your foot the structure and support it needs and may actually cause some harm. I'm not talking about wearing slippers to go downstairs for a bit. I'm talking about some people wearing it nonstop every day, Monday to Friday, or all day Saturday, all day Sunday, that kind of thing. Why is that the case? I really enjoy speaking to podiatrists. And I've got Fiona Hu with me, who's Director and Chief Podiatrist at Physio and Soul Clinic, because I feel we don't talk about foot health enough. Right? What you're wearing on your feet is very important. So, Fiona, if someone wears slippers all the time, are they inevitably or somehow, unfortunately, damaging their feet or foot health?
5: To a certain extent, you are. Because when you wear slippers, your foot assumes a certain position to grip the footwear. Okay? So when you grip the footwear, your toes are being clawed up. And over time, if you wear it 1 year, 2 years, there is muscular imbalances happening between the toe tendons, and that will cause an imbalance and resulting in a foot deformity, which is commonly known as clawed toe.
6: Clawed toe? What's a clawed toe?
5: So it's like a toe that has been clawed like chicken claw.
6: Oh.
5: Yes.
6: So do you say that quite often here?
5: It can be. It's not like 30% of the population, but it can happen. Maybe 5% of the population with claw toes, and it happens mainly because genetically they are more prone to having muscular imbalances. It means they're born with more muscular weakness. So over time, the muscles assume a certain position and would like to be in that position, hence developing a claw toe deformity.
6: Oh my goodness. So when you see one of those claw toes, you probably know this is a heavy slipper user.
5: To a certain extent, they will definitely tend to wear more slippers. But then again, we also have people who just drawn the back stick of the jeans, you know. Mm. They just tend to develop claw toes even though they have not used slippers. So it depends.
6: I've heard though that when somebody wears slippers a lot, because it's slapping against your foot a lot, can lead to maybe, I don't know, a cracked heel or something like that?
5: You're absolutely right. It's not really because of the slapping, it's just because the foot rubs against the slipper a lot more because you're not the foot is not being held to the footwear. So it's the friction from on the foot to the slipper that's causing the hard skin to develop that eventually cause dryness and cracked heels.
6: What about, you know, the part where your toe grips onto the slipper, what's that called? The thong.
5: Callus. You mean
6: like the thong in between your big toe and your little toe when you grip onto it. I've heard some people say they can't use the toe grip because of their wearing of calluses, and so they prefer the band type. Does that make a difference?
5: Yes. So someone with a bunion, you know, especially if your toe is already shifting, then you probably won't be able to grip very well with slippers.
6: Mm-hmm.
5: And when that happens, then you probably have to use like not a Y-shaped slipper, but you want to use something with like a broad sandal.
6: Mm.
5: Yes.
6: I have to be honest, Fiona. I'm like, the weekends is all about slippers. Like, it's the only thing I wear. Because I think Monday to Friday, I'm wearing covered shoes and I have to relax a little bit. I mean, can it be healthy? Is it relaxing for your foot in any way to wear slippers?
5: I think to a certain extent, yes, because the foot comprises of many nerve endings. And Saturday, Sunday, when people don't wear shoes they wear slippers, they have a feeling that I am not working. Mm. You know, it's that kind
6: of psychological
5: sensation,
6: right? Yeah.
5: Sensation. So I can get it. So I'm not saying that you can't. Just saying that we just have to be careful about what we choose and knowing your foot condition, knowing your foot structure, so that we can be a bit wiser about what to use and what not to use.
6: Okay, so what are your top tips? What should we be looking out for when we're getting a slipper that we know we're going to use on the weekends, let's say?
5: Okay, so firstly, you have to first look at whether you have any foot deformities, like a bunion. If you do have a bunion, then the wide thong may not be good for you. You may be looking at something with a more strap on, or like have multiple straps across the foot to hold the foot in a better position. Secondly, you have to see whether you're someone who falls down easily or just more clumsy. Because if that's the case, then slippers need to have a lot better traction. So look at the base of the slipper. See if, let's say, the traction, is it very deep? Tucks that you see, the big lugs, deep lugs, or is it very shallow lugs? So it has to be deeper so that it can grip the ground better, especially in wet weather, so that you don't fall easily. And thirdly, you have to look at whether you have tight muscles, or you have heel pain, or you need your foot is in general like not as fat, you don't have a lot of fat cushioning in the foot. Some people have very skinny feet. If that's the case, then you need to look at a slipper with more cushioning as compared to a slipper with less cushioning.
6: Actually, that's true. As I've gotten older, I realized that I used to wear those flat slippers all the time because they were fashionable, you know, super flat and
5: yes,
6: that rubber
5: ones.
6: Thong,
5: yes.
6: Right? But now I really look for something that has a bit of an arch support.
5: Yes.
6: I like that, and a little bit more of that cupping like you described.
5: Yes.
6: It just, my foot rests in it better. It's something that you realize as you age maybe.
5: Yes, and as we age, you know, I think we want more comfort and we are more aware of what our body likes.
6: Mm.
5: And the fact that your body has taken so much nonsense in the past that they're telling you, you know what, don't give me nonsense anymore.
6: Yes.
5: Give me something good. So that's probably what your body is trying to tell you.
6: Got it. Okay, so this is a very selfish interview because it's really all about me. Can I wear my slippers on the weekend or not?
5: Sure. In fact, I'm going to recommend you certain slippers that will be better for you.
6: Right.
5: And not as damaging as compared to just like a rubber base and you know, like a rubber wide. I'm gonna tell you what is better.
6: Mm-hmm.
5: So actually the placement of the straps, to a certain extent, how thick and how thin the strap is, plays a big part as well.
6: So one thing I've noticed about slippers, sometimes people don't like to spend a lot of money on it, which is ironic because you spend so much time on your feet and you might just buy the cheapest pair, and then the cheapest pair is just a smooth bottom. And when it's raining, I'm worried about people slipping. I mean, all this makes a difference, right? The poor condition of the slipper.
5: Definitely. So you save a penny, but in the end, you lose a pound, you know? So what I always recommend older people to consider is to really look at the base of the slipper. See the lugs. See the direction of the lugs. Sometimes it may look as though, hey, it is stable, but you probably have to try to like turn a bit and walk in the store a bit to make sure that it grips the floor properly.
6: Mm-hmm.
5: And if it doesn't, then it's really not worth getting it, because if you injure yourself, you end up losing a lot more.
6: Yes, absolutely. And also because I've noticed, because it's an open footwear, there's nothing around my ankle, there's nothing like the way a shoe would be. I don't have the support in the slipper.
5: Not only that, you know, you get like glass, you know,
6: or, oh, yes,
5: you know, flying beads, you know, and sometimes
6: you can drop something on your foot,
5: or someone steps on your foot, you know. So someone with more immunocompromised, or generally people with diabetes, then we don't recommend them wearing open toe slippers because they are more prone to injury and they don't heal well from wounds. Mm-hmm, yeah, so mm-hmm. we don't recommend slippers for certain groups of patients.
6: Is the size of the slipper very important? Here's something I've noticed, and once again, I'm going to throw my mother under the bus. She likes to... I notice her slippers are always too small for her. And she just buys that size a little bit too small.
5: Well, if you think about it, slippers can't be too big because then they will be flipping and flopping around, right? True. So... You're right. Most people tend to buy a smaller size slipper as compared to a shoe. Okay? Because the fact that the shoe wraps you up, so you need a certain size. But with a slipper, because the toes are all exposed, you probably don't need such a big size. Mm. Okay? But I think if I were to choose, I'd rather people get a smaller slipper than a bigger slipper, to be honest.
6: Mom's right!
5: But not entirely so small that, you know, all your toes are like just... I have patients when they have very bad claw bunions, or their fifth toe is like very broad. Their fifth toe is like entirely hanging out from the slipper.
6: Oh.
5: Yes.
6: So that's something that obviously you don't want that. That's when you need a covered shoe.
5: I mean, you just need to have some common sense.
6: Yeah.
5: Yes. As to like what fits better, and just understand that you only have one pair of feet.
6: Yes.
5: You know, and this pair of feet is going to be with you for 80, 90 years.
6: Yes.
5: If you want to be active and you want to be using your feet, you have to got to take care of them.
6: Good point.
5: Yes.
6: Here's the thing. I've also noticed some people, again, now I'll throw my dad under the bus. He loves sandals. The kind that where there's a loop around the back of his heel, or there's a strap across. Are they similar to slippers? Are they better, slightly maybe?
5: So these are what we call sport sandals. I would say that your father is a lot more smart in a way. Men are generally better in choosing footwear. So I would say that that is actually a better alternative compared to open-toe thongs slippers. So with that, because you do tend to, the straps tend to hold the ankle and to the foot, so you naturally reduce the amount of clawing and the amount of work that your foot needs to do to hold the foot.
6: Since we started talking about, you know, how people want to give their feet a break, so that's why they wear the slippers. They realize that, you know, after wearing shoes all week, they want to relax on the weekend. I've noticed some people do some interesting things. They have a warm salt bath, or they have a foot massager machine, soaking their feet for an hour. Do all these things help or not, Fiona?
5: I think it helps emotionally, and to a certain extent helps to relax us. But actually, what actually works best for our feet is if we give the feet the support it needs to walk the number of steps you need. Everyone walks at least 7,000 to 10,000 steps a day if you are active. So imagine that, and you're pounding your foot. So the best thing you can do for your foot is to really choose a pair of footwear that's suitable based on the activity that you are in. So I think that's the best you can do for your feet.
6: Because if you treated your foot well the whole week long, you wouldn't need to spend so much time recovering over the weekend.
5: You wouldn't need massage. You'll find that, I actually don't have so much foot fatigue. You know?
6: That's true. Okay, so your top tips for getting the right footwear during the week. I know now we don't go out as much because a lot of people working from home and staying at home, so they're walking around barefoot all the time.
5: In fact, I have a lot of patients asking me what kind of slippers to wear at home.
6: That's true.
5: Yes. So that's why, you know, very good quality slippers are actually flying off the shelves because people actually realize that they need that kind of footwear at home to use.
6: You don't want to be barefoot all the time?
5: Not
6: 24/7.
5: Not for people with certain foot conditions. Oh. That means they already, you know, when they were working, they had some insoles or some cushioning footwear that helps them, you know, but now that they are at home, they can't be wearing those shoes. So then we have people looking for very good quality or certain slippers with certain functions to help support them.
6: So again, the same things you're looking for, heel support,
5: so
6: arch
5: heel support.
6: So
5: we need a bit of arch support. And depending on the person's weight, you know, different slippers have different thickness and different hardness. So based on the person's weight and their foot structure, we'll say, okay, certain brand of that good quality slipper is more suitable and certain not as much. So because these kind of slippers, they can cost a bit. Mm. So we're talking about a normal slipper in the mud costing about $5 to $10. These kind of slippers can range anything between $60 to $100.
6: Mm.
5: So then people will then want to ask a professional, can you help me choose something that is better? I don't want to be blindly buying something expensive which will not help me.
6: Yes. But bedroom slippers, no, huh? You know, some people like the fluffy bunny slippers.
5: Yes, barren slippers for comfort and just to protect your feet from, like, you know, if
6: bumps.
5: You have a dirty floor, you want to protect your feet from dirt, but not for support.
6: Yes.
4: And there you go, the eternal question. Should you be wearing slippers? Is it better? 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Having a chat with Fiona Hu in the clinic there. 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I'm Daniel Martin. Thank you all for joining me on today's Health Matters. 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Hope you enjoyed today's edition.
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2: 1 o'clock on this Monday, the 15th of June, your Encore Hour with me, Cheryl Goh. Coming up, a replay of Mind Your Money. Money can mean security or freedom, and those differences can strain relationships. So how do you get on the same page? Our resident expert will tell us. Also, on the Wellness Hour, from courtroom to yoga mat, how slowing down could be the key to better mental and emotional health, as it was for this very inspiring individual. I'll find out very shortly. All that's coming up, but first, here's the news. Singapore's labour market added 9,400 jobs in the first quarter of this year. This is the 18th consecutive quarter of employment growth. The increase was less than the 17,000 jobs in the last quarter of 2025. However, this quarter saw stronger resident employment growth of 5,400 jobs from the previous quarter's 3,100. Growth was led by administrative and support services and the transportation and storage sectors. In March, there were over 73,000 job vacancies, or about 1.5 openings for every unemployed person. Retrenchments rose slightly to 3,830 from 3,690 last quarter. The Manpower Ministry says these were largely driven by firms restructuring. They were mainly in external-oriented sectors like manufacturing and financial services. Here's Manpower Minister Dr. Tan Sie Ling.
13: Retrenchment is never easy. But what encourages me is that we are seeing more retrenched workers finding their way back to employment quicker. Our six-month re-entry rate improved for the second consecutive quarter from 57% to 61%.
2: Still at home, well, the Singapore Exchange will establish an over-the-counter gold clearing system by the end of this year. Deputy Prime Minister Gan Kim Yong said this today. Six banks, DBS, Deutsche Bank, ICBC Standard Bank, JP Morgan, OCBC and UOB, will be clearing members. Mr. Gan said the Monetary Authority of Singapore will also introduce central bank gold vaulting services by October. This is to provide foreign central banks and sovereign entities a secure option to store their gold reserves. The SGX is also exploring a physically deliverable gold futures contract that would enhance price discovery and risk management in local Singapore. MAS will remove a 5% cap on physical investment in precious metals under tax incentive schemes for eligible funds and family offices. The changes come amid a series of moves by local banks to broaden gold trading and as other financial centres look to expand into gold services. And Singapore is launching a new mayoral fellowship to connect city leaders and share solutions to common challenges such as urban livability and sustainability solutions. Prime Minister Lawrence Wong announced this at the World Cities Summit in Singapore today. He said city-to-city cooperation matters more than ever in a world that feels more divided and fragmented. Mr. Wong says cities can still find common ground, even when national governments disagree on geopolitical issues. The fellowship expands learning opportunities beyond winners of the Lee Kuan Yew World City Prize. The first fellows are mayors from Agra, Bucharest, Kigali and Tshwane. Former mayors of Helsinki and Paris join as visiting fellows. Mr. Wong also announced a new speaker series honoring the late urban planner Dr. Liu Tai-ke. In world news, the US and Iran have reached a peace deal to end their war. It's an MOU framework that leads to a final accord. Key mediator Pakistan says it will be signed this Friday in Switzerland. Both sides reportedly declared the immediate and permanent termination of military operations on all fronts, including in Lebanon. U.S. President Donald Trump says the deal is now complete. He authorized the toll-free opening of the Strait of Hormuz and lifting the U.S. naval blockade on Iranian ports. Mr. Trump threatened consequences if Iran cannot agree on a final nuclear accord. He said the U.S. could restart military attacks or it could become a so-called guardian of the Middle East in return for 20% of the region's revenues. Iran has set out conditions for talks on a final agreement. It is demanding upfront the unfreezing of assets, reportedly by initial amount of $12 billion. The talks are expected to last 60 days, focused on nuclear issues and ending sanctions. Jessica Jenawa is Associate Professor of International Relations at the University of New South Wales, and she says the MOU is less a deal in itself and more an agreement to continue talking.
9: What we expect to be signed on Friday, assuming we get to that point, is really more of an agreement to continue talking, particularly on some of the really core tricky issues. And the only things that would really change in concrete terms from what we expect is, number one, frozen assets of the Iranian regime actually being unfrozen. Number two, the US withdrawing their military blockade from the Strait of Hormuz, and that's in exchange for the Iranian regime also ceasing to threaten shipping going in and out of the Strait of Hormuz so that shipping can continue there free flowing. However, what's really clear is that whatever is signed on Friday is not going to have any sort of substantive agreement on the nuclear issue, which was a core issue for President Trump going into this. So it can't really be considered a comprehensive peace deal. It doesn't deal with other kind of core interests that the US said it had going into this war. So those of the Iranian regime's support for proxy forces in the region and its ability to kind of build military capabilities that can then stretch across the region, its ability to threaten Gulf countries, and then also its ability in future to block shipping through the Strait of Hormuz if it feels threatened again in future. So none of those have been dealt with. So we can't really call this a comprehensive deal. It's more of an MOU, which is a kind of an agreement to continue talking and to continue the ceasefire, with the caveat that there might be some significant shift around the Strait of Hormuz.
2: And we turn now to U.S. President Donald Trump, who is expected at the G7 summit. He will meet Middle East leaders and attend a working session on the Ukraine war that includes President Volodymyr Zelensky. The three-day gathering starts today with the U.S., with also leaders of Canada, Japan, the UK, France, Germany and Italy also attending. The U.S.-Iran deal, Russia-Ukraine war, economic imbalances and China are all expected to feature on the agenda. Nick Harper has more in this report featuring Rebecca Patterson, Senior Fellow at the Council on Foreign Relations.
14: Progress on trade and consensus on China will be hard.
15: The United States has changed its approach even from a year ago, whereas before they wanted to really push China to change its economic model. Now, the U.S. seems to be focusing on having successful summits with China and really a detente period between the U.S. and China.
14: The U.S.'s de-risking approach towards Beijing is not a shared strategy. China has cornered the critical minerals market, using its position as leverage in global trade, and many Asian economies are now caught in the middle.
15: Even if you're not attending the G7, even if you're a so-called middle power these days, and you're doing business with both the U.S. and China, what is decided or not decided at this meeting will affect you.
14: This year, a new challenge looms over the summit, the U.S. war with Iran. It's the latest security threat the leaders will need to confront, made harder by the fact one of the leaders started the conflict and is unhappy the others didn't join the offensive. Perhaps the G7's biggest challenge, therefore, comes from within the grouping. Last year, Donald Trump left the Canadian summit early, amid tensions between Israel and Iran. But keeping him in France for the duration of this year's summit doesn't guarantee positive outcomes. Contentious or collaborative? Full discussions or early departures? We'll find out how effective the grouping can be when the leaders come together.
2: And still in your news, Japanese Prime Minister Sanae Takaichi plans to make a three-point proposal for strengthening energy security at the G7 summit in France. This includes opposition to unjust export restrictions and support for boosting oil reserves. Ahead of the summit, she met her British counterpart Keir Starmer in London, where the two released a joint declaration on economic security cooperation. Here's Mr. Starmer.
16: And I'm delighted that we're building stronger cooperation, a new era of cooperation between our two countries, and an absolute commitment to deepening our partnership on a number of different levels.
2: And that is your news with me, Cheryl Goh. Headlines anytime on CNA 938 and CNA.Asia. One ten on this Monday. It is the 15th of June. On the roads, vehicle breakdown on the PIE towards Tuas after Ainu Avenue. Another vehicle breakdown on the PIE towards Changi after Thompson Road. As always, please do be patient and drive carefully. Weather-wise today, thundery showers expected over many areas in the early afternoon. Temperature range 25 to 33 degrees Celsius. For tomorrow, thundery showers expected in the late morning and early afternoon as well.
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24: The Morning Report with Andrea Heng and Haryanto Dima on CNA 938. Now, Mind Your Money with Cheryl Goh.
2: Yes, hello. Welcome to Mind Your Money with me, Cheryl Goh. Today, we're talking about something that affects almost every relationship. And yes, that is money. People think about money very differently. And one person may see money as security. Another may see it as freedom or something to be enjoyed. And these differences can sometimes create tension between partners and family members. So to tell us more today, we have Dina Pullman, finance mindset coach and founder of Your Finance Mind, as she continues our series with us here on Mind Your Money. Dina, always good to have you with us. Welcome back.
0: Hi, Cheryl. I'm happy to be back. And I'm excited about today's topic because money is something that touches every relationship.
2: It does indeed. You can't avoid it, you know, even as much as you try to. So you've said, Dina, that one of the unexpected outcomes of your coaching is that relationships sometimes improve as well. Tell us more about that.
0: Yeah. So money is a very emotional topic and people come to me thinking they are going to learn about investing. But very often, other than investing, they walk away with a deeper understanding of themselves, their money beliefs, and how differently other people can think about money. So I work with a couple who were complete opposites when it came to risks. One was extremely conservative and wanted to protect every dollar. And the other person was more comfortable taking risks and wanted the money to grow faster. But because they view risk so differently, they couldn't agree on how to invest their family money. And everything always ended in frustration, you know. But neither of them were wrong. So like the conservative spouse wasn't trying to hold the money back. She was just trying to keep the money safe. And the adventurous one wasn't being reckless. He was just more comfortable with risk. So they have very different definitions on what being responsible with money meant. So we actually work through their risk profile and their money beliefs, and they begin to understand each other's perspective that there is more than one way to view money. And in the end, we managed to carve out like an amount for each of them to manage, taking into account their shared family goals. So both sides were happy. And most importantly, they managed to move forward.
2: Oh, well, at least there's a bit of a happy ending there. Good for that couple. And it's interesting that, you know, money means different things to different people. Understanding that, though, does help us to understand our partners, family members, and even our friends better, wouldn't you say?
0: Yeah, absolutely. So for some people, money can represent security. This is actually a very common one. They are always thinking into the future for their retirement. For another person, money represents freedom. And for others, it could be opportunities, achievement, generosity, or even just enjoyment of what they have. So the challenge is that we often assume that people around us see money the same way as we do. And when they don't, misunderstandings happen. And many money conflicts aren't really about the dollar and cents. It's always about the meaning we attach to money. So two persons looking at the same financial decision can see completely different things and feel different emotions too.
2: Yeah, that's a good point. You know, I mean, my husband and I are also total opposites. He's very prudent when it comes to money, whereas I'm the one that's a bit more, and I'm willing to splurge on certain things. So we work it out. So I let him handle more of the household finances, but, you know, personal stuff I manage on my own. So I think there's always a compromise there. You know, we don't have to align 100%, but as long as we agree on certain aspects of how we manage money for the home, I think that, you know, kind of works out. But why do some people avoid talking about money altogether, Dina?
0: I think many

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1: Open to talk about money. In fact, he never viewed money as a taboo topic. But because he knew this topic made her feel so uncomfortable, he avoided it. And suddenly my client realized that she had put up this barrier in their relationship just because of a story in her mind. And once that barrier is removed, everything became much easier. And eventually, after sharing how she manages her money with the husband, he even asked her to help invest part of his money. So this is a very big signal of trust to her. And I love this story because it just reminds us that sometimes the fear we carry around money, they are not real, just in our mind.
2: It is all in our minds, isn't it? People avoid talking about it also because it is often the leading cause of conflict in relationships, right? Once that discussion starts, there's a lot of disagreement. But can changing your money mindset also improve a relationship, Dina?
1: Yeah, for sure. So when couples disagree about money, very often it's not about the money itself, but about the values, emotions they have behind this money topic. Another client just mentioned that the husband noticed a change in her after the coaching. So for years, whenever the husband brought up this topic of replacing the family car, she would shut the conversation down almost immediately, or they would quarrel about it because the topic was too stressful, too overwhelming for her, and avoiding it felt easier. She didn't want to think about the money that they have to put into the car. So after going through the coaching, she started to understand her own relationship with money and why she had been so fearful about it. And recently, this car conversation came up between them again. But this time, instead of shutting it down, she and her husband went car shopping together. And they compared options, they discussed the budget, they talked about the timing, and they made the decision together this round. And the husband was just commenting how she has changed, that now she's willing to participate in a money conversation calmly. And I think that is what financial confidence is about.
2: Yeah, definitely. One mistake that you often see couples making when it comes to managing their finances?
1: The biggest mistake I see is when one person manages all the finances while the other remains completely hands-off, and is actually quite common again. The challenge is that all the financial knowledge becomes concentrated in one person in the relationship. And if something unexpected happens, the partner may struggle to step in. That's why I encourage both partners to understand the family financial situation, even if one person usually takes the lead. And you don't both need to be investment experts, but what you both should know are the basics, like what are the assets you own, what liabilities you have, where important documents are being kept. And in particular, I think that it's important for the lower income spouse or stay-home parent to remain financially informed and involved, because this financial awareness by itself is a form of empowerment for the family.
2: Yeah, definitely. So there's this question that always comes up, right? Should a couple actually combine or join their finances? I think a lot of people have different views on this, isn't it?
1: Yeah, but I don't think that there is a one-size-fits-all answer.
2: Yeah.
1: It really depends on the couple's circumstances, their money personalities, and what helped them feel comfortable around money. So some couples I know, they combined everything. Others keep their finances totally separate. But I would say many choose a hybrid approach. They have some joint accounts and they keep some private accounts as well. And what matters most isn't whether the money is combined or separate. I think what matters is that both partners understand this arrangement. They feel comfortable

0: with it, and they have visibility over their joint finances, even if it's a little bit separate. So I have seen couples with joint accounts, and they still argue about money because they never agreed on their goals. And I have seen couples with separate accounts who communicate very well and they work effectively towards their financial goals. So this communication between couples is more important than the structure of how you keep your money in the
1: Yeah,
0: family.
1: I guess you still have to ultimately agree, like come to some sort of an agreement with your partner on how certain things should be managed, and that has to be done, yeah, by talking it out. You can't expect one partner to know how the other is feeling without communicating, right? So yeah, communication very key here. How can couples then have better money conversations without it turning into an argument, Dina?
0: Yeah, so Cheryl, I think we have to approach the conversation with curiosity instead of criticism and acknowledge that, people have different money personalities. One may be a saver and the other a spender. Okay, and neither one is actually right or wrong. So, for example, when your spouse share what he bought or when you share what you bought, instead of saying something like, "Why did you spend so much money on that?" try asking, "Why is this purchase important to you? What does it mean to you?" So it's about understanding rather than jumping into judgment immediately. And I think when people feel heard and understood, they are usually more open to compromise.
1: Yeah,
0: Do you
1: that's
0: agree?
1: yeah, I agree. So don't. I mean, we will tend to say, "Wow, so expensive," or like, right? I don't dare to tell my husband certain prices of my bags. But anyway, but now I know. I mean, it's about understanding and judgment, not judgment-free communication, right? Like trying to understand
0: Yeah,
1: as
0: so you
1: opposed
0: can
1: to
0: tell him
1: criticizing.
0: that.
1: Yeah, I'll tell him that. Okay, but at the end of the day, there are some couples who feel stuck, right? They keep having the same money arguments over and over. It's like a cycle that they can't break out of. So what is some way, a small practical step that they can take to just get out of it, Dina?
0: Yeah, so I would suggest setting aside maybe like 20 minutes for a money date, okay? You can go to a restaurant or you can just sit at home and ask each other two simple questions. What does money mean to you? How does money make you feel? Okay, and then you can listen to each other's answer. So here you're trying to understand each other's perspective because very often couples are arguing about the same issues repeatedly because they are focused on their differences and not on the emotions behind their behavior or their decision. Like one person is so focused on security, keeping the money safe. The other one wants freedom, wants to be generous, wants to give it away to the friends or family. Yeah, so we need to understand what's behind their behavior. And once you understand that, the conversation becomes more meaningful. And of course, if you find yourself always having the same argument over and over again, despite your best efforts, then it may be helpful to seek support from a neutral third party as well, whether that's a counselor, a therapist, or a money coach. And it's good to have someone facilitate that conversation if it's too difficult for the couple. And the goal isn't to win the argument, but to move forward together despite differences in money personalities.
1: Yeah, so try to overcome those differences as best you can. And you're right, the goal isn't to win, but to come to, a compromise or just moving forward together. Okay, before we wrap up today, Dina, if there's just one thing that you would like our listeners to remember from our conversation with you today, what would it be?
0: I'd like listeners to remember that your partner's relationship with money is often shaped by experiences you may know little about. So before you try to change or judge someone's behavior, try understanding their perspective. So ask them that magic question, what does money mean to you? And you may discover that the person you love sees money very differently from you. And having that one conversation can improve not just how you manage money together, but how you understand each other as well. And money is not just about dollars and cents, it's about people, values, and the life that we are trying to build together.
1: Yeah, definitely. So really going for that that a mindset of understanding your partner instead of criticizing or judging them. And hopefully we will have less arguments about money moving forward. Dina, as always, super valuable insights. Thank you so much for sharing so generously with us. We've been speaking on Mind Your Money today to Dina Pohlman, finance mindset coach and founder of Your Finance Mind. If you want to find out more about Dina and the work she does, her coaching services even, her website is www.yourfinancemind.com. Dina, always a pleasure speaking to you. Thank you so much.
0: Thank you, Shara. I'll see you the next time.
1: Yes, thank you.
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5: Meta has been aggressively hiring in order to challenge rivals such as OpenAI, Google, and Anthropic.
6: The shutdown of several outlets has raised questions about the brand's future in Singapore.
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2: Coming up to 1:30 on CNA 938, your news now with me, Cheryl Goh. The US and Iran have reached a framework to end their war, paving the way for the Strait of Hormuz to reopen. Pakistan, which mediated the talks, announced the breakthrough. Prime Minister Shahbaz Sharif said a memorandum of understanding will be signed this Friday in Switzerland, with access to the vital energy shipping route expected to be restored afterwards. Here's Keith Liu with more.
3: Revealing the deal on X, Mr. Sharif says both sides have declared the immediate and permanent termination of military operations on all fronts. And this includes in Lebanon. Iran sees the inclusion as critical to the peace deal. US President Donald Trump says the deal is now complete. He has authorized the toll free opening of the Strait of Hormuz and lifting the US naval blockade on Iranian ports. He says, quote, start your engines, let the oil flow. Mr. Trump threatened consequences if Iran cannot agree on a final nuclear accord. He told the New York Times that the U.S. could restart military attacks or the U.S. could become a so-called guardian of the Middle East in return for 20% of the region's revenues. Iran has set out conditions for talks on a final agreement. It is demanding upfront the unfreezing of assets, reportedly an initial amount of $12 billion. The talks are expected to last 60 days, focused on nuclear issues and ending sanctions. Iran's deputy foreign minister warned the U.S. not to breach the MOU, saying the military always has its finger on the trigger. Prospects for a deal seemed uncertain just hours earlier. Israel struck what it said were Hezbollah targets in Beirut, killing three people. The IDF said it was responding to militant attacks in northern Israel. Iran, which backs Hezbollah, threatened retaliation, accusing the U.S. of lacking the will to fulfill its commitment.
2: Japanese Prime Minister Sanae Takaichi plans to make a three-point proposal for strengthening energy security at the G7 summit in France, and this includes opposition to unjust export restrictions and support for boosting oil reserves. Ahead of the summit, she met her British counterpart Keir Starmer in London, where the two released a joint declaration on economic security cooperation. Alongside announcements totaling $24 billion on infrastructure, financial services and wind power, Ms. Takaichi said deep security ties were at the foundation of the country's relationship. Besides a tech partnership designed to boost national security and create jobs, the leaders also pledged to speed up the progress of the next generation fighter jet. Here's Mr. Starmer.
4: And I'm delighted that we're building stronger cooperation, a new era of cooperation between our two countries, and an absolute commitment to deepening our partnership on a number of different levels.
2: At home, Singapore is launching a new mayoral fellowship to connect city leaders and share solutions to common challenges, such as urban livability and sustainability issues. Prime Minister Lawrence Wong announced this at the World City Summit in Singapore today. He said city-to-city cooperation matters more than ever in a world that feels more divided and fragmented. Mr. Wong says cities can still find common ground even when national governments disagree on geopolitical issues. The world, while the fellowship expands, learning opportunities beyond winners of the Lee Kuan Yew World City Prize. The first fellows are mayors from Agra, Bucharest, Kigali and Tshwane. Former mayors of Helsinki and Paris join as visiting fellows. Mr. Wong also announced a new speaker series honouring the late urban planner Dr. Liu Tai Ker. And still in your news, some football news. Japan snatched a dramatic point in their World Cup Group F opener, fighting back twice to draw 2-2 with the Netherlands in Arlington, Texas. The Dutch struck first early in the second half with Virgil van Dijk heading home for close range. But Japan hit back within 7 minutes with Keito Nakamura drilling a deflected effort into the bottom corner after good work from Takafusi Kubo. The scores were level only briefly. Crescencio Somerville restored the Netherlands' lead with a superb curling strike, Within 2 minutes remaining, Koki Ogawa's powerful header took a decisive touch off Daichi Kamada for a dramatic equalizer. The Dutch now face Sweden in their next Group F, while Japan will play against Tunisia. That is your news with me, Cheryl Goh. Headlines anytime on CNA 938 and CNA.asia. Asia Business Now on CNA 938. A U.S. decision to block foreign access to Anthropic's newest AI models is prompting governments around the world to reassess their dependence on American technology providers. CNA's Arnold Gay tells us more.
5: Canadian Prime Minister Mark Carney said the U.S. export ban underscores the need for countries to diversify their AI ecosystems instead of relying on a handful of dominant providers. The U.K. and the European Commission struck similar tones, highlighting the need to strengthen their own technological sovereignty. British Prime Minister Keir Starmer has pushed for a carve-out to allow the UK access to the restricted Anthropic models. European leaders say they are now evaluating the practical implications of the American AI export ban. Now, AI sovereignty is a country's ability to develop and control its own AI systems. Concerns about it intensified over the weekend after Anthropic said it would disable access to its newest AI models, Mythos 5 and Fable 5, following a U.S. directive requiring the company to suspend foreign access on national security concerns. The company says the move is to ensure compliance. The restrictions are being viewed as the clearest sign yet that Washington is prepared to treat advanced AI models as a strategic technology subject to export controls. Anthropic and rival OpenAI have both filed paperwork to prepare for potential IPOs later this year. They're part of what could be three of the largest IPOs in history.
2: Ken Wong is Asia Equity Portfolio Specialist at East Spring Investments and explains why valuations in Asia's AI supply chain remain attractive despite growing risks.
6: Ultimately, if you look at the amount of earnings growth we're still seeing from the likes of the semicon providers, or specifically from the DRAM makers, the valuations are still very attractive, especially when you look at these Asia suppliers. And then in particular, another area that we look at is really the electronic components, right? Everybody talks a lot about semiconductors and talk a lot about memory, but then there's still a lot of electronic component makers right now here in Asia, in places like Taiwan, in South Korea, even China, that produces a lot that's going into an AI server.
2: And still in your business news, well, Japan's bond market is in focus this week. The yield on Japan's benchmark 10-year government bond recently rose to a three-decade high. And this comes in a country long associated with ultra-low interest rates. Markets believe there's a high chance that the Bank of Japan will raise rates again when they meet tomorrow. CNA's Roland Lim explains why this matters.
7: Markets are currently pricing in a roughly 78% probability of a rate increase. A move would take the policy rate from 0.75% to 1%. Now, on paper, that still looks low compared to the US or Europe, but for Japan, it is a major shift. The BOJ spent years suppressing bond yields through massive bond purchases and yield curve control. Now, it's trying to normalize policy without destabilizing the bond market. And that is a delicate balance. Now, if the central bank hikes too quickly, it risks adding pressure to the economy and financial markets. If it waits too long, well, inflation and bond market stress could become harder to control. And here's where Japan's domestic bond stress becomes a global story. The country has a huge stockpile of overseas assets. That makes it one of the world's largest creditor nations. So when Japanese yields rise, investors have a strong reason to keep money at home. Higher JGB yields can make domestic bonds more attractive and may reduce demand for foreign bonds. It can also trigger capital repatriation, where Japanese investors bring back money from overseas markets. Now, if that happens on a large scale, it could put upward pressure on global bond yields, including U.S. Treasuries. Then there is also the yen carry trade. Now, for years, investors borrowed cheaply in yen and invested in higher-yielding assets elsewhere. But if the BOJ hikes and the yen strengthens, investors may unwind positions, buy back yen, and sell risk assets. And that can hit equities, credit, and emerging markets, especially in Asia-Pacific.
2: That is your business news. Business news as it breaks on CNA.Asia. And a quick check on your stock markets. Stocks in Asia are opening the week strong after President Trump said the US and Iran have reached a peace deal. South Korea's Kospi leading gains, surging 5.2%, while the Japan Nikkei's 225 is not far behind, rising 4.9%. Australia's ASX 200 also seeing strong gains, up 1.3%, while markets in Greater China are rising at a slower pace. The Shanghai Composite has risen 0.8%, while Hong Kong's Hang Seng is up 0.5%. Back home, the SCI is also tracking regional gains, rising 1.1% to 5,079 points. Local banks are trading in the green, OCBC up 1.2% to $23.78. UOB has gained 0.8% to $38.45, and DBS inched up 0.1% to $63.32.
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2: Alrighty, checking on the roads for you at 1:40 on this Monday, the 15th of June. No new major updates, so please have a smooth and safe drive wherever you are. That brings me to the end of this Monday's edition of Middays with me, Cheryl Goh. Thanks as always for your company. A replay of the Wellness Hour coming up right after this, where I speak to a very inspiring lawyer turned yoga teacher and what yin yoga can do to help us not just for our physical but emotional and mental well-being as well. After that, Justine Moss ready to take you through the afternoon, starting with Made in Singapore at 2 o'clock. I wish you a lovely rest of your day, and I'll catch you again tomorrow. Cheryl Goh, signing off. Bye-bye.
9: Now, the Wellness Hour with Cheryl Goh.
2: Yes, hello. Welcome to the Wellness Hour with me, Cheryl Goh. Now, for many, yoga is simply a way to stretch or unwind. But for others, it can be a pathway to deeper self-awareness and healing. Our next guest took an unconventional route into the wellness space, leaving behind a legal career to become a full-time yoga teacher. And today, his work focuses on yin yoga, a slower, more meditative practice designed to help people slow down in an increasingly fast-paced world. So what makes this approach different, and why is it resonating with so many people today? My guest today on the Wellness Hour is Wei Jianyuan, or JY as he's known, a yoga teacher, and he's also the founder of Calm Space JY. JY.com. He joins me now in the studio. JY, really nice to have you with us. Welcome.
10: Hi, Cheryl. Hi, everyone. Nice to be here.
2: Yeah. So, you know, you started out as a lawyer. You know, What prompted your transition from the courtroom to a full-time yoga studio? And what did that journey teach you?
10: It was a really long journey, actually. I was in legal practice for 15 years.
2: Wow.
10: For 15 years before I left. And as a full-time lawyer, I saw firsthand how tough the environment could be on one's well-being. You know, with a lot of stress, a lot of deadlines, a lot of tension going on. I see this happening with many lawyers as well. Like, they are living under lives of constant stress and long hours with various demands from their clients, from their superiors, and from various other stakeholders. So for me, I found that there was a constant tension between it being able to manage those tensions and finding a bit more space for one's well-being. There's always a competing tension there. So I discovered yoga sometime in the middle of the last decade, and that really helped with not just physical wellness, not just flexibility and strength, but also it gave me mental benefits that were actually immeasurable.
2: Yes.
10: So I took the step to actually do my yoga teacher training in the middle of the last decade, started teaching part-time, then went on to, you know, eventually doing it on a full-time basis.
2: Yeah.
10: And also, sharing what I know and what I love with my practitioner community.
2: Yeah, and that's how I came to know you as well, right? I mean, we shared a practice at a certain studio for a while, but you know, beyond that, we connected on a deeper level. So I'm so happy we're still friends today as well.
10: Thank you. I'm so happy as well.
2: Yeah, let's talk about yin yoga, which is quite central to your work. for listeners who may not be so familiar, tell us, what is it exactly and how does it differ from the other familiar, more fast-paced yoga styles?
10: So yin yoga is actually a floor-based practice of where you hold postures. Where you hold yoga postures for 3 to 5 minutes. And that's my elevator pitch when I introduce yin yoga to new students. But actually, the practice of yin yoga is more than just the physical practice of floor-based postures for 3 to 5 minutes. There's actually the energetic and the emotional and the mental aspect to yin yoga. So when we stay in a pose for 3 to 5 minutes in stillness, we are actually allowing the emotional and mental aspects of the practice to actually take over. It becomes more, it comes to the surface. And, you know, under Sarah Powers' Insight Yoga Framework, she was my teacher, and under her Insight Yoga Framework, it is the all these factors actually come and forms a very holistic experience for the practice. And it is really an opportunity. The practice of yin yoga then becomes an opportunity, a container for us to actually become more in touch with our lives, become more aware of how we feel.
2: Yeah.
10: And we increasingly become able to create more space, more internal space within ourselves, to be able to handle the inevitable difficulties, challenges that comes up in our lives.
2: Yeah. Why would you say yin yoga in particular is very well suited for people like us here in Singapore, where we live very fast-paced, high-stress lives?
10: For people, yeah, because many people I know live fast-paced, high-stress lives, and so yin yoga is a perfect opportunity to slow down. You know, I have many student practitioners who come up and tell me, oh, I can't sit still in meditation, you know, in the typical cross-legged seated position, right? They find it very difficult to stay still, and so they give up on it totally. And so I was finding for that actually yin yoga is a perfect in-between, an in-between bridge. You know, when you're in a yin yoga pose for 3 to 5 minutes, that's your meditation. So when you get into that pose, when we get into that pose, we stay still for 3 to 5 minutes. We are not just experiencing the sensations in the target area, the intended target area of the pose. We are also staying in stillness and using those 3 to 5 minutes as an opportunity to actually look within ourselves, practice some form of meditation, greater awareness, greater internal awareness. And actually that helps us to not just slow down, but also to gain a greater, to assess a greater awareness of how we are feeling, what we are thinking, you know, and to, like what I mentioned earlier on, to create that bigger and bigger and bigger container for us to welcome and encompass all the facets of our lives, the good, the bad, the ugly, the challenging.
2: And you're right. I mean, yin yoga, I think, you know, it's not about movement. It's about just, you know, being there, being present, you know, enjoying staying in certain positions for a longer time and, you know, connecting with your body.
10: That's right.
2: Okay. And you also integrate TCM, traditional Chinese medicine concepts like meridians and acupressure into your yin yoga teaching. How does this deepen the benefit of a yin practice, JY?
10: For yin yoga, when we place ourselves into certain shapes, we experience sensations in the target area. For example, when we go into a shape like butterfly pose where the soles of your feet are joined, you fold forward. The target areas there are the inner thighs and the back body, the back muscles where the spine also is. And the idea behind TCM, meridian theory, is that when you feel a sensation in those target areas also correspond to certain meridian pathways. And the idea being that when you feel the sensations or the stretch, you know, in layman's terms, a stretch in those target areas, that corresponds to a stimulation of the meridian pathways. So for example, in butterfly pose, when you feel a stretch in your inner thighs, that corresponds to the stimulation of your kidney meridian pathway. And when you experience a stretch in your back, you know, when you fold forward in butterfly, that corresponds to the stimulation of the gallbladder meridian pathway. And each meridian pathway is different in terms of what it addresses and what it in terms of what it addresses, it's different. So for example, the kidney meridian pathway governs, for example, the emotions of fear. So when you're in the butterfly pose, you feel the sensations in that target area, you feel a sensation of fear coming up. That's quite normal, actually. So exploring your yin yoga practice through the lens of meridian theory actually gives you additional information to work with to be able to understand why certain emotions come up during that very still practice, yeah. And to actually give you more information to work with for you to become more and more aware, not just of how your body is feeling physically, but also how your heart is feeling, yes, emotionally, yes, how your mind is feeling mentally.
2: Yeah.
10: And this all ties in with cultivating greater and greater and greater awareness.
2: Yeah, definitely. Yeah. I think it's about that awareness, not just like you said, of the physical, but the emotions that sometimes we may be suppressing.
10: That's right.
2: And yeah, that, but we are still carrying within us. Mm. And a yin practice would, in some way, maybe help us to release them a little bit.
10: That's true. Yeah. Yes.
2: Okay. So your classes, JY, invite people to observe thoughts and emotions. Mm. How does yin yoga, you know, help build that kind of awareness? I think we talked about it a bit, but tell us a bit more. Yeah.
10: In a very still practice like yin yoga, where the central tenet of the practice is stillness, the physical stillness of pose actually allows us to direct our mind inwards. And for most people, they direct their minds inwards to perhaps their breath for a start. And gradually, you can then move on to actually observing the mind and the heart. So for the mind, all right, we think of our mind as a mental field. And within this mental field, thoughts come in and go. And actually, like what we talked about earlier, for most people, you know, leading busy lives, we think so many thoughts in a day. And it's very natural and very common for thoughts to be coming in, going out, coming in, going out. And, you know, you might be thinking about what you're having for lunch later.
2: Yes.
10: Or you might be thinking about what happened yesterday, you know.
2: A conversation with someone or something,
10: yes, a conversation,
2: right,
10: with someone. And because it's very common and normal to have many thoughts, the idea being that, you know, the thoughts that are coming in and out of our mind are what we call monkey thoughts. And monkey thoughts. And there's a compulsive quality to the thoughts in our mind. And a big part of yin yoga is what we call mind training, which is basically for us to regain, to take control over our mind, to be able to lessen the compulsive quality of the thought and to be able to be in the driver's seat again, to be able to observe our thoughts, observe it arising, going, coming in, going, and over time to realize that we are actually not our thoughts.
2: Yeah.
10: We are separate and different from our thoughts. And to realize, and this exercise is not about suppressing your thoughts or to control what you're thinking. It's about recognizing that you are different from your thoughts.
2: Mm.
10: The same applies to emotions as well. So for example, if you're in a certain pose and you feel emotions coming up, and over here in emotions, we are talking about not just the primary emotions of the very common primary emotions of anger, sadness, or happiness. We're also talking about secondary emotions of frustration, impatience, anticipation,
2: jealousy.
10: Yeah. And, you know, when either primary or secondary emotions come up, then the stillness of the yin practice actually gives us an opportunity to be able to assess for ourselves where all this is coming up, and also to give us an opportunity to lessen our identification with those challenging emotions, to recognize that as it comes,
2: yeah,
10: it will eventually go, even if it takes time. And so time is the magic ingredient for us to be able to allow things to come and to go and lessen that sort of very compulsive identification with our thoughts and or our feelings.
2: Yeah. Yeah. And you've made such a powerful revelation to me that we are not our thoughts. We often think, yeah, that we are our thoughts, but
10: yeah, that's
2: actually
10: right,
2: our thoughts are actually separate from who we are. We can control and shape our thoughts as well.
10: That's right. Yeah.
2: Okay. And, you know, you've had experience of teaching over 1,000 classes already, JY, as a teacher. What are the most common emotional or psychological shifts that students experience in a yin practice?
10: Mm. In a yin practice, it gives my students an opportunity to slow down. And typically in my classes, I'll talk about not just the physical practice, not just the physical aspects of the practice. For example, target area. I don't just talk about target area. I also talk about the mind and the heart. So in that sense, I do this I call this the inner method. So by inner method, what I'm referring to is the mind training, the heart training that I mentioned earlier on, that we talked about earlier on. And the shifts that I've observed in my community of practitioners is basically that they become more and more resourced, they become more and more capacitated to be able to hold a space for challenging emotions, for challenging thoughts, and it becomes a very wonderful experience for them to be able to come on a mat, not just to listen to the teacher or follow what the teacher says. They come to the mat as a way of practicing and as a way to practice, and also as a way of taking what they gain on the mat off the mat. So that is really, to me, the most important thing, because I would not wish for anyone to come to my class to listen to me teach and to follow my instructions.
2: Yeah.
10: They are actually there for themselves. That's one. And the second thing is, I'm hoping that they take something with them off the mat, something that's practical with them off the mat into their lives. And for me to teach the inner methods of mind and heart training, has allowed me to actually see them use this off in their lives off the mat, which is to me a very happy and wonderful thing.
2: Yeah. And more broadly, you know, because I mean, you don't just teach yin yoga, you teach different kinds of hatha and other kinds
10: different
2: of
10: styles,
2: yoga as well,
10: yeah.
2: Right? How can a regular yoga practice support overall wellness, JY?
10: A regular yoga practice supports overall wellness, not just in the physical sense, but also in the mental and emotional sense. I think most people come into yoga from the physical practice of practicing poses or physical postures. So most people come in, they treat it as a 1 hour exercise class, which is, you know, great for creating strength, for building strength and cultivating flexibility. And I guess eventually what we want to do is to be able to bring those benefits that we gain on the mat, off the mat. And we are not talking here about just physical benefits, but also the mental and emotional benefits of the practice. Greater openness perhaps to new experiences, greater flexibility, not just in the body, but also in the mind, you know, and also a greater openness to welcoming the various opportunities and possibilities in our lives, arising from an expanded mental awareness of what's possible and where our boundaries are. So I think those are the things that we can really, that everyone practicing yoga can really, be able to assess.
2: Yeah, for sure. Yeah. And I mean, you've been very generous in sharing your knowledge, and you've created your platform, Calm Space JY, which includes not just resources about yin yoga, but also even things like a legal resource for yoga teachers.
10: That's right, yeah.
2: You know, now that you've, you know, you're bridging your two worlds together, your legal experience with your yoga experience, what would you say are some key challenges that wellness practitioners like yourself face when building a sustainable and meaningful practice day to day?
10: I will take a step back and reframe this question. When I created calmspacegy.com, you know, the blog section over there has resources on yin yoga and also on legal awareness for yoga students, for yoga teachers and studio owners. And the legal awareness portion is really to help yoga teachers and studio owners, and also I guess fitness professionals, to help them actually gain more awareness of the legal dimensions of their work. So for example, you know, if you're a yoga teacher negotiating a contract with your yoga studio, right, then contracts become really important. And if you are a yoga teacher or fitness professional, and you know a student gets injured in your class, then that might result in that is a liability issue, and that might result in a dispute. And therefore, you need to know your rights and obligations. Yeah, and if you're a yoga teacher, just like myself, you know, trying to build a platform, trying to build a business, trying to build a presence, then you know things like creating, you know, what corporate structure you want to create, what corporate structure you want to set up becomes really important as well. And if you're a yoga teacher doing trainings, you know, like you're conducting a yoga teacher training, then intellectual property becomes very central. You want to be able to pay attention to things like copyright, you know, trademarks in building your brand, and also your training materials. And so there's a legal dimension to all this work of yoga teachers, studio owners, that actually I find that is actually not really addressed by lawyers yeah. or by legal professionals in Singapore. So I feel like in Singapore, this is an emerging area, and I'd like for my work to shine a light on creating greater legal awareness for the benefit of yoga teachers, fitness professionals, yeah. studio owners.
2: Yeah, and yeah. you're definitely doing that. I'm afraid we'll have to leave it at there today, JY. But
10: Thank you so much.
2: Yeah, it's been such a pleasure speaking to you. You've got such a beautiful and calming presence, and I'm sure all your students also feel that in your classes.
10: Thank you so much for having me here, Cheryl.
2: Yeah, thank you. We've been speaking today to Wee Chen Yuan, also known as JY. He's a yoga teacher and also founder of calmspacejy.com. Do check him out, the online platform calmspacejy.com. You can find out all about his legal resources and also yin yoga information. This is the Wellness Hour on CNA 938. I'm Cheryl Goh.
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18: Now, Made in SG with Melody Oliveira.
19: Well, this hour, meet a Made in SG brand that wants to go to bed with you. Not an indecent proposal at all. In fact, they literally want to sleep with you. I'm talking about Sunday Bedding, a local home textile and bedding brand, and the founders are here. All that and more only on Made in SG with Melanie Olivero on CNA 938. But first, here's the news. A little after 2 o'clock. Good afternoon. I'm Justine Moss. Singapore's labour market added 9,400 jobs in the first quarter of this year. This is the 18th consecutive quarter of employment growth. The increase was less than the 17,000 jobs in the last quarter of 2025. However, this quarter saw stronger resident employment growth of 5,400 jobs from the previous quarter's 3,100. Growth was led by administrative and support services and the transportation and storage sectors. In March, there were over 73,000 job vacancies, or about 1.5 openings for every unemployed person. Retrenchments rose slightly to 3,830 from 3,690 last quarter. The Manpower Ministry says that these were largely driven by firms restructuring, and these were mainly in external-oriented sectors like manufacturing and financial services. Here's Manpower Minister Dr. Tan Sze Leng.
20: Retrenchment is never easy. But what encourages me is that we are seeing more retrenched workers finding their way back to employment quicker. Our six-month re-entry rate improved for the second consecutive quarter from 57% to 61%.
19: The Singapore Exchange will establish an over-the-counter gold clearing system by the end of this year. Deputy Prime Minister Gan Kim Yong said this today. Six banks, DBS, Deutsche Bank, ICBC Standard Bank, JP Morgan, OCBC and UOB, will be clearing members. Mr. Gan said the Monetary Authority of Singapore will also introduce central bank gold vaulting services by October. And this is to provide foreign central banks and sovereign entities a secure option to store their gold reserves. The SGX is also exploring a physically deliverable gold futures contract that would enhance price discovery and risk management in Loco Singapore. MAS will remove a 5% cap on physical investment in precious metals under tax incentive schemes for eligible funds and family offices. The changes come amid a series of moves by local banks to broaden gold trading and as other financial centres look to expand into gold services. Singapore will launch a new speaker series to inspire new generations of urban leaders. The series is named after late urban planner Dr. Liu Tai Ko, widely regarded as one of the architects of modern Singapore. Launching the initiative at the World Cities Summit opening, Prime Minister Lawrence Wong said it will honour Dr. Liu's contributions and continue his legacy of people-centred city building. The inaugural session will be held later this year in Singapore.
13: Ultimately, city planning is not about pursuing a fixed blueprint. It is a continuing process of learning, adapting, and improving. Cities succeed when they remain open to new ideas while staying anchored to enduring principles. Singapore has been fortunate to have many urban leaders who embodied this spirit. One of them was the late Dr. Liu Tai Ko. He led the planning of many of our new towns and played a key role in shaping our city. After retiring from public service, he continued to share his expertise widely, contributing to urban development in cities around the world.
19: Mr. Wong also announced a new mayoral fellowship program aimed at providing a platform for city leaders to share both successes and setbacks candidly. And this is so successful innovations can benefit more cities. Mr. Wong says such connections matter even more today in a world that feels more divided and fragmented. And while cities may not always see eye to eye on every issue, they can still find common ground and learn from each other's experiences.
13: In many ways, cities sit at the front line of humanity's biggest challenges. When the world is under strain, cities feel the impact first. Yet cities are also among our best hope for finding solutions. Just as cities concentrate our most complex problems, they also concentrate human ingenuity, bringing together people, ideas, capital, and innovation in ways that make solutions possible. That makes cities the ideal test beds for problem solving. They are the places where new ideas can be developed, tested, refined, and scaled for wider impact.
19: The US and Iran have reached a framework agreement to end their war, paving the way for the Strait of Hormuz to reopen. Pakistan, which mediated the talks, announced the breakthrough. Prime Minister Shehbaz Sharif says a memorandum of understanding will be signed this Friday in Switzerland, with access to the vital energy shipping route expected to be restored afterwards. Keith Liu has more.
3: Revealing the deal on X, Mr. Sharif says both sides have declared the immediate and permanent termination of military operations on all fronts. And this includes in Lebanon. Iran sees the inclusion as critical to the peace deal. US President Donald Trump says the deal is now complete. He has authorized the toll-free opening of the Strait of Hormuz and lifting the US naval blockade on Iranian ports. He says, quote, start your engines, let the oil flow. Mr. Trump threatened consequences if Iran cannot agree on a final nuclear accord. He told the New York Times that the U.S. could restart military attacks or the U.S. could become a so-called guardian of the Middle East in return for 20% of the region's revenues. Iran has set out conditions for talks on a final agreement. It is demanding upfront the unfreezing of assets, reportedly an initial amount of $12 billion. The talks are expected to last 60 days, focused on nuclear issues and ending sanctions. Iran's deputy foreign minister warned the U.S. not to breach the MOU, saying the military always has its finger on the trigger. Prospects for a deal seemed uncertain just hours earlier. Israel struck what it said were Hezbollah targets in Beirut, killing three people. The IDF said it was responding to militant attacks in northern Israel. Iran, which backs Hezbollah, threatened retaliation, accusing the U.S. of lacking the will to fulfill its commitment.
19: Jessica Janawa, Associate Professor of International Relations at the University of New South Wales, says the MOU is less a deal in itself and more an agreement to continue talking.
15: What we expect to be signed on Friday, assuming we get to that point, is really more of an agreement to continue talking, particularly on some of the really core tricky issues. And the only things that would really change in concrete terms from what we expect is, number one, frozen assets of the Iranian regime actually being unfrozen. Number two, the US withdrawing their military blockade from the Strait of Hormuz, and that's in exchange for the Iranian regime also ceasing to threaten shipping going in and out of the Strait of Hormuz so that shipping can continue there free flowing. However, what's really clear is that whatever is signed on Friday is not going to have any sort of substantive agreement on the nuclear issue, which was a core issue for President Trump going into this. So it can't really be considered a comprehensive peace deal. It doesn't deal with other kind of core interests that the US said it had going into this war. So those of the Iranian regime's support for proxy forces in the region and its ability to kind of build military capabilities that can then stretch across the region, its ability to threaten Gulf countries, and then also its ability in future to block shipping through the Strait of Hormuz if it feels threatened again in future. So none of those have been dealt with. So we can't really call this a comprehensive deal. It's more of an MOU, which is a kind of an agreement to continue talking and to continue the ceasefire, with the caveat that there might be some significant shift around the Strait of Hormuz.
19: US President Donald Trump has spoken with his Russian and Ukrainian counterparts separately by phone. He reportedly told Russian President Vladimir Putin that ending the conflict is vital and offered help with negotiations. The Kremlin said the US plans to send its negotiator Steve Witkoff and Trump's son-in-law Jared Kushner to Moscow soon. Ukrainian President Volodymyr Zelensky said that the pair talked about what could bring peace closer and agreed to further discussions at the G7 meeting. Peace talks to end the war have stalled in recent months. Ukraine, meanwhile, is taking steps to grow closer to Europe. It has formally begun the first phase of negotiations to join the European Union, along with Moldova. The move marks a major step in their long-running bids to join the bloc. And that's the news on CNA 938. I'm Justine Moss. Headlines anytime on CNA 938 and CNA.Asia.
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19: Clara Teo and Alex Fun, co-founders of Sunday Bedding, a homegrown bedding brand, will tell you why they started their business in a little while. And they're also a husband and wife team. But first, here's the traffic and weather. The minutes past two, let's have a look at the roads first of all for you. Got reports of an accident on the BKE towards the PIE after the PIE Changi exit, avoid lane two. We've had a vehicle stall on the BKE towards the PIE after the KJE. Traffic is slow in the CTE tunnel towards the AYE Cairnhill Circle exit. And an obstacle has been sighted on the BKE towards the PIE just after the PIE Changi exit, avoid lane two. Roadworks in the KPE tunnel towards the TPE at the PIE exit. And let's have a look at the weather. A little wet across Singapore at the moment. It's drier in the eastern part of the island. Today's temperature range, 25 to 33 degrees Celsius. Relative humidity, 60 to 95%.
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22: Made in SG wants you to have happy hours lazing around in your bed or enjoying more well-deserved sleep as you recharge from another hard day's work. 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I'll tell you more. I'm Melanie Olivero. This is CNA 938. 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Okay, Clara and Alex, do you remember the bed sheets your parent bought for you as kids, because all of these memories count, you see. Mine were Kermit the Frog ones. He was playing the banjo, so I used to wake up to Kermit the Frog. What about you? What do you remember? Let's start with ladies first, Clara.
1: Mine is a bit embarrassing. I don't remember like the actual bed sheets, but I remember I have this quilt that I really loved. I even had a name for it. It had like random characters on it. I'm pretty sure my mom bought it from the Pasar Malam somewhere. Yeah, so that's all I remember.
22: Oh, okay. But it made you feel comfortable, or it made you, whenever you woke up in the morning, you felt happy to see it?
1: Yeah, I mean, it's like very cozy. I use it every night. Yeah, like I said, I loved it so much, I had a name for it.
22: Yeah, exactly. So when you say that you needed a quilt, you had your aircon on at night?
1: Actually, it depends, not every day, because my mom is like against it. Yeah. So sometimes I will have the aircon on, but otherwise not really.
22: Okay. Yeah. That was Clara. Alex?
4: I don't quite remember. I think since young, I've always been using plain cotton sheets. And I think the last one that I bought was just in college.
22: Yeah.
4: And every time I fly back to Hong Kong, I still use the same set. So that's been like 20 years, I guess, you know, yeah.
22: Quite faithful to the brand. Yeah. Okay, so Alex, you're from Hong Kong, right?
4: Yeah.
22: And both you and Clara met not in Singapore. So let's talk about that story. Let's go down that route. Because before you tell us how Sunday bedding started, tell me how both of you started with each other. Because it was at, I listened to a podcast somewhere and it says Columbia Business School in New York City. Is that where you met, or was it before that?
1: Yeah, that's where we met.
22: Okay.
1: So we were doing our MBA program there in New York. So that was 2013 to 2015. And then after we graduated, I stayed in the States for a bit. I was working for Amazon for about a year before moving back to Singapore. And then Alex went back to his family business.
22: Okay. Yeah. First impressions of each other. Rivals.
4: No lah. But then? I think that's the first Singaporean girl that I've ever met.
22: Oh, really?
4: That like left an impression, I
22: the
4: guess.
22: The first one you met and married. Okay.
4: Yeah.
22: But what were your impressions of each other? Because Columbia Business School, Columbia in particular, is as nurturing as it is, because I visited someone who went there to do her double masters, but it's also competitive in a sense that everyone is trying to do better than the other, but not in a nasty way, you see?
1: Yeah, I mean, I think the great thing about the MBA program is that it's not very competitive.
22: Mm.
1: So actually grades don't really matter in school. So we had a lot of time to socialize, which is how we met, I guess.
22: Yeah.
4: And we also traveled a lot. We went to a lot of different cities, a lot of different countries, and really it opened our mind to like meeting different people that I don't think we would ever have done if we didn't go to MBA. So
22: both of you got along quite instantly, I would assume.
4: Not immediately.
1: Not instantly.
22: Oh, really?
4: Within the first half a year or so that we got to really know each other, then that's when we really started hitting it off, I guess.
22: Okay, yeah. So initially it was, oh, it's you.
4: We were acquaintances, yeah.

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1: Bring to the market, and so that's why the idea kind of took off. We were like kicking it around for a bit, and then we decided, hey, why not give it a try, you know?
2: Yeah, that's why at this point in time, I like to point out that Alex, not only is he from Hong Kong, he has that family background, very strong background in textile manufacturing. So Sunday bedding isn't completely green to the bed sheet scene, I must say, because you worked for your family, yeah, Alex. Tell us about the depth of your textile knowledge that helped Sunday bedding in the early days, of course.
1: I think having that background helps at different stages.
2: Yeah.
1: Well, when my family first started, we were doing down comforters. And then in year 2000...
2: Oh, down comforters,
1: yeah,
2: is it?
1: Okay. We were filling the down comforters. My father started it in 1980s. And in 2000, 2001, we made a strategic move into the dyeing and cut and sew, because dyeing essentially is chemistry, is like knowing what the water temperature, controlling the dyes that you use, how the chemical reactions work with different materials, different fabrics. And so that helped us with launching Sunday bedding. Early on, we had a very meticulous control over how the colors would come out, how the color fastness would do. And it also helped me appreciate how complicated and fragmented the textile supply chain is, from, you know, where the cotton could be grown, where the spinning, the weaving, and the dyeing, and the entire process all the way up to the end when it gets to the customer's hands. It was a very complicated and difficult supply chain to maneuver. Mm. But with the help of the family business, I think we are able to bring better quality at more or less the same price. And yeah, I think that's what really helped us early onwards.
2: Yeah, because your family knew all the basics already, you see, Alex.
1: Yeah.
2: And so did you, because you had to work for them. So the basic knowledge was there, not discounting the fact that you did indeed go down a rabbit hole trying to see what were the best textiles and materials for Sunday bedding was. But you had a good head start, you see. But for Clara to learn all of this from scratch, was it easier having a husband who was in the know?
3: Yeah, I mean, I think material-wise, it helps. And then they also have a team at the factory. So if you have any questions about the material, we can very easily like ask them.
2: Yeah.
3: And even today, if like a customer comes back with a question like, oh, this happened to my bed sheets, we can also very easily like go to the factory and be like, oh, what's going on? Versus another brand where it's probably a third party, you might not have that access. So yeah, it's been easier.
2: Yeah, easier. Yeah. Going straight to the source, and why not, right? If you're at an advantage, might as well make use of it, create your own product and be successful. Nothing wrong with that. I think I'm going to champion you all the way when it comes to that. So let's talk about another thing that you've been working on, another factors that you want to, that you always consider, because Sunday bedding, you design your bed sheets specifically when it comes to Singapore's climate. So you have linen, organic cotton, cooling bamboo, and not just for bed sheets and pillow covers, but also for the quilt covers, your cushion covers, your throw blankets as well, which you call the waffle, is it? The waffle.
3: Yeah, the waffle throw.
2: Waffle throws. Yeah, it really does look like a waffle, even though it's blue. There's even loungewear as well. Tell us about the research you did to go into the types of material. Cooling bamboo is not new, but people are still getting into it, you see? Yeah.
3: I think one of the things early on that we decided was to focus on sustainable materials.
2: Yeah.
3: So I think that helps to, I guess, narrow the options that we have. So that was one. And then the other thing that we are quite particular about is the longevity. So whether it's easy to wash, easy to care for. So when we started for Singapore, we specifically wanted something cooling because it's very hot here.
2: Yeah.
3: And then we came across the 100% bamboo.

0: construction, which we fell in love with and really ticked all the boxes that we had. We also considered other materials. So we considered Tencel, which is also very popular and also very cooling. But the reason why we ended up choosing bamboo is because when it came to like washing, we felt that Tencel didn't quite hold up to washing as well as bamboo.
1: What do you mean?
2: I think it's like a very the manufacturer dependent as well. For us, I think we just had better grasp on how to work with the bamboo, and so the longevity, the durability, the wear and tear, all these we could check the boxes to make sure that it lasts longer and that the color fastness is better. Whereas compared to that, I don't think we're just not as confident with Tencel. So
1: okay. Yeah. So it lasts longer than Tencel, basically, and it
2: for at least for us, I wouldn't say it's like the material. It's kind of like giving the ingredients to different chefs to cook, and you know, it comes out differently for everyone.
1: Correct.
2: So for us, it's just we just have better expertise in the bamboo. That's all.
1: Exactly. Yeah. For your brand in particular, because like you said, different bed sheets are made by different manufacturers, so on and so forth. So that's cooling bamboo. Then organic cotton. You want to be as sustainable as possible, like you said. So, but that makes it a bit more expensive, you see.
2: I think that's a misconception, I suppose, that organic cotton is slightly more expensive because it does have a lower per acre yield when it compares to traditional cotton.
1: Because that's how much we're charged in the stores.
2: Yeah, because, you know, you use more manual labor to grow organic cotton. You have a lower yield as compared to your traditional cotton. If it's GMO, then you probably have even higher yield. So organic cotton is naturally going to be a slightly more expensive option. But for our customers, I think quite a lot of them are sustainability focused. They want to pick an option that is better for the environment. And so I think that's a premium that people are willing to pay for.
1: Mm. Yeah. I never thought of linen as bed sheets, even though this particular material is not new either. But a lot of people think that as well. So linen as bed sheets, pillowcases, quilt covers. People I spoke to, and I also had this misconception because I only sleep with cotton. They thought, and I thought, that linen is quite rough to the touch, a little scratchy, especially after we wash them. Let's talk about that.
2: Yeah, that's a fair question. I think the misconception probably comes from people's experience with not very good linen.
1: Wearing it with their clothes, you see?
2: Yeah, because I think the linen comes down to probably two things, where your flax is sourced and how you process it. So flax is the material that linen is pulled out of.
1: Yes.
2: So, yeah. So and processed out of. So I think, I mean, like you said, linen has been around for thousands of years. So people, different civilizations have different knowledge about how to process it. But today, I think now we. For at least for us, for Sunday Bedding, what we do is just that we use what we call air wash. We use high pressure air to flap the linen while the dye is still wet on the fabric itself, so that it creates a sort of consistent hand feel across the board, and it's soft, it's more manageable. So that ideally we want what you buy at the store to be what you are feeling down the line, and with linen also it gets softer over different washes. So, you know, after a year or so or half a year, if you treat it properly, it will get softer as you use it. So
1: when you say treat it properly, what do you mean? Because some of us are concerned with bulu-bulu, you see? As in some parts of the linen
2: will have the
1: bunching up
2: ball.
1: With the balls. Yeah, bulu-bulu.
2: Yeah, so we also do very extensive tests with our fabric that comes out of our factory. We do a third-party test that we send to an independent lab to test the color fastness, the wear and tear, and the pilling, like you said. We make sure that it doesn't happen within a certain amount of washes, and so that it's a quality assurance from our brand to you, essentially.
1: So yours is anti-bulu linen.
2: We try to make sure that the pilling doesn't happen.
1: Pilling, that's what it's called. but we have to treat it well as

0: as well. Yeah. So yeah. what's best way to treat our linen bed sheets and pillowcases?
1: So we try to make it as user-friendly as possible. So washer, dryer-friendly, but then just no bleach, no fabric softener. I guess fabric softener are not very good for your textiles long-term. It gives you a chemical coating on the fabric that makes it feel soft. But
0: yeah.
1: What we do is that we pre-wash the sheets. So a lot of times what some other manufacturers might do is just that they do the coating when they supply you. So that the first 3 washes when you buy it from the store, you will still have the softness, that smoothness that you would feel, but it's a chemical coating. So after a few washes, it washes off. And so you are back to whatever the processing has been for what the sheets should naturally feel. What we do is that we pre-wash the sheets as a guarantee that you are getting what you are buying the store.
0: So, all right. Yeah. So well detailed. He knows his textile materials, that's for sure. Made in SG is celebrating a Singapore-born home brand that focuses on making sleep more comfortable and relaxing. I've been with Clara Teo and Alex Phan, co-founders of Sunday Bedding, a Made in SG home textile and bedding brand. 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I'm Melanie Olivero for CNA 938.
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12: It's 2:30. Good afternoon. I'm Justine Moss. The US and Iran have reached a framework agreement to end their war, paving the way for the Strait of Hormuz to reopen. Pakistan, which mediated the talks, announced the breakthrough. Prime Minister Shehbaz Sharif says a memorandum of understanding will be signed this Friday in Switzerland, with access to the vital energy shipping route expected to be restored afterwards. Keith Liu has more.
13: Revealing the deal on X, Mr. Sharif says both sides have declared the immediate and permanent termination of military operations on all fronts. And this includes in Lebanon. Iran sees the inclusion as critical to the peace deal. U.S. President Donald Trump says the deal is now complete. He has authorized the toll-free opening of the Strait of Hormuz and lifting the U.S. naval blockade on Iranian ports. He says, quote, start your engines, let the oil flow. Mr. Trump threatened consequences if Iran cannot agree on a final nuclear accord. He told the New York Times that the U.S. could restart military attacks, or the U.S. could become a so-called guardian of the Middle East in return for 20% of the region's revenues. Iran has set out conditions for talks on a final agreement. It is demanding upfront the unfreezing of assets, reportedly an initial amount of $12 billion. The talks are expected to last 60 days, focused on nuclear issues and ending sanctions. Iran's deputy foreign minister warned the U.S. not to breach the MOU, saying the military always has its finger on the trigger. Prospects for a deal seemed uncertain just hours earlier. Israel struck what it said were Hezbollah targets in Beirut, killing 3 people. The IDF said it was responding to militant attacks in northern Israel. Iran, which backs Hezbollah, threatened retaliation, accusing the U.S. of lacking the will to fulfill its commitment.
12: Japanese Prime Minister Sanae Takaichi plans to make a three-point proposal for strengthening energy security at the G7 summit in France. This includes opposition to unjust export restrictions and support for boosting oil reserves. Ahead of the summit, she met her British counterpart Keir Starmer in London, where the two released a joint declaration on economic security cooperation. Alongside announcements totaling $24 billion US dollars on infrastructure, financial services and wind power, Mr. Takaichi said deep security ties were at the foundation of the country's relationship, and besides a tech partnership designed to boost national security and create jobs, the leaders also pledged to speed up the progress of their next generation fighter jet. Here's Mr. Starmer.
4: And I'm delighted that we're building stronger cooperation, a new era of cooperation between our two countries, and an absolute commitment to deepening our partnership on a number of different levels.
12: As the US and Iran strike a deal to end their conflict, Iran's national football team has arrived in Los Angeles for their World Cup opener later today. The squad's Group G fixture is against New Zealand. This is the first World Cup in which a host nation is welcoming a team from a hostile country. A heavy police presence is in place at the team's LA hotel. The team will leave the country immediately after the match. Their base is in Tijuana, Mexico. And Japan snatched a dramatic point in their World Cup Group F opener, fighting back twice to draw 2-2 with the Netherlands in Arlington, Texas. The Dutch struck first early in the second half when Virgil van Dijk headed home from close range. But Japan hit back within 7 minutes with Keito Nakamura drilling a deflected effort into the bottom corner after good work from Takefusa Kubo. The scores were level only briefly. Crescencio Somerville restored the Netherlands' lead with a superb curling strike. And with 2 minutes remaining, Koki Ogawa's powerful header took a decisive touch off Daichi Kamada for a dramatic equaliser. The Dutch now face Sweden in their next Group F game, while Japan will play against Tunisia. That's the news on CNA 938. I'm Justine Moss. Headlines anytime on CNA 938 and CNA.asia. 2:35, time for Asia Business on CNA 938. And a US decision to block foreign access to Anthropic's newest AI models is prompting governments around the world to reassess their dependence on American technology providers. It's also renewing debate over who controls access to advanced AI. CNA's Arnold Gay reports.
5: Canadian Prime Minister Mark Carney said the US export ban underscores the need for countries to diversify their AI ecosystems instead of relying on a handful of dominant providers. The UK and the European Commission struck similar tones, highlighting the need to strengthen their own technological sovereignty. British Prime Minister Keir Starmer has pushed for a carve-out to allow the UK access to the restricted Anthropic models. European leaders say they are now evaluating the practical implications of the American AI export ban. Now, AI sovereignty is a country's ability to develop and control its own AI systems. Concerns about it intensified over the weekend after Anthropic said it would disable access to its newest AI models, Mythos 5 and Fable 5, following a US directive requiring the company to suspend foreign access on national security concerns. The company says the move is to ensure compliance. The restrictions are being viewed as the clearest sign yet that Washington is prepared to treat advanced AI models as a strategic technology subject to export controls. Anthropic and rival OpenAI have both filed paperwork to prepare for potential IPOs later this year. They're part of what could be three of the largest IPOs in history.
12: Ken Wong is Asia Equity Portfolio Specialist at East Spring Investments, and he explains why valuations in Asia's AI supply chain remain attractive despite growing risks.
14: Ultimately, if you look at the amount of earnings growth we're still seeing from the likes of the semicon providers, or specifically from the DRAM makers, the valuations are still very attractive, especially when you look at these Asia suppliers. And then in particular, another area that we look at is really the electronic components. Right, everybody talks a lot about semiconductors and talk a lot about memory, but then there's still a lot of electronic component makers right now here in Asia, in places like Taiwan, in South Korea, even China, that produces a lot that's going into an AI server.
12: But Eli Lee, chief investment strategist at the Bank of Singapore, believes that a wave of AI IPOs could test market liquidity.
15: On one hand, these IPOs likely drawing liquidity out of the market with the reallocation as they get included into the indices as well. Funds will have to reallocate from existing stocks into these new stocks. Share buybacks are, you know, decreasing as well. In fact, they're raising equity. So this may be a cause for concern, but really the larger picture is what is this capital being used for? And this is for the AI build-out. And as we touched upon earlier, the fundamentals of the long-term trend likely is intact. Adoption is rising. And that means that the ROI of this CapEx likely is positive. And this will sustain, I think, the long-term equity bull. These liquidity factors, they could cause a shakeup from time to time.
12: Oil prices have fallen further as the reopening of the Strait of Hormuz appears imminent. Crude is trading at around $80 a barrel, with the US oil benchmark WTI tumbling 5%. Oil prices have declined significantly over the past month after nearing $120 a barrel in March as the US-Iran war intensified. But they remain about 20% above pre-war levels as global oil inventories near critical levels during the peak summer season. Meanwhile, stocks in Asia are opening the week strong after President Trump said the US and Iran have reached a peace deal. Japan's Nikkei and South Korea's Kospi are leading the rally, with both gaining nearly 5%. Stocks are also building on sentiment boosted by SpaceX's blockbuster IPO on Friday. Asia's biggest AI chip makers, Samsung, SK Hynix and TSMC, among the major contributors to this morning's gains, as SpaceX is being watched as a gauge of investor appetite for the AI trade. Markets are regaining appetite for risk assets following US President Donald Trump's announcement of a peace deal with Iran and an end to a blockade on the Strait of Hormuz. Bitcoin climbed to its highest level in nearly 2 weeks following news of the peace deal. Prices are now sitting at around more than $65,000. The second largest cryptocurrency, Ether, jumped by nearly 4%. The rally comes following a protracted period of market volatility for cryptocurrencies, and that saw Bitcoin drop below the 60,000 level, with crypto losing nearly half its value since hitting about $120,000 in July 2025. Bitcoin's sell-off came amid weakness across a range of assets as investors reassessed the risk and where to put their money. Safe haven gold is also benefiting from the positive market sentiment sparked by the US-Iran peace agreement. The bullion rose by more than 2.5%. Business news as it breaks on CNA.Asia.
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2: Now, Made in SG with Melanie Olivero.
0: Let's bring back the second part of Made in SG with me, Melanie Olivero, on CNA 938. And also back are my guests, husband and wife team, Clara Teo and Alex Phan, co-founders of Sunday Bedding, the local home textile and bedding brand. Hey, Alex and Clara, what's refreshing when it comes to shopping or browsing through Sunday Bedding is that you can mix and match different materials. And that's one of the first things that the assistant at the store there was telling me. Can you give me examples then?
1: I mean, I would say one of our favorite combinations is linen and bamboo.
0: Yeah.
1: So we really like linen as a duvet cover, because with a duvet, the whole point is to be cozy. And nothing really beats linen in terms of that, because it has that like weight to it. And then we always like to recommend bamboo for the fitted sheet and the pillowcases, because after all, it's still Singapore. It's still very hot. Bamboo is really like moisture wicking. So if you sweat, it's really effective. So I would say with this combination, it's like having the best of both worlds.
0: Yeah, because sometimes when we go shopping at departmental stores or when we shop online, it's sold as a set, you see?
1: Yes.
0: So you don't have much of a choice. But when it comes to you, we can mix and match.
1: Yes. Yeah.
0: Can we buy separate pillowcases? Let's say the husband or the wife wants a linen pillowcase, but the husband wants an organic cotton. Is that possible?
1: So our pillowcases are all packed in pairs.
0: Yeah.
1: So you have to buy another pair. Mm. So we don't sell it like individually.
0: Okay. Yeah. All right. Got it. Thanks for clearing that up for me. Okay. So I went to your outlet in Holland Village. It's the former Nook where the long running Tambi magazine store used to be. So it was nice going back there. Can you tell me how you found that space?
1: So I mean, actually, personally for me, I grew up in the West.
0: Yeah.
1: So when I was young, I would go to like Holland V minimally like once a month.
0: Yeah.
1: So it's always like a neighborhood that I really like. And we've always been looking for a space like towards the West.
0: Mm.
1: And the opportunity came about because we got to know the owner of Mavericks Coffee. So she was also very keen on opening in Holland as well.
0: Is her name Alex as well?
1: Yes,
0: okay.
1: Alex.
0: Okay, two Alexes lah.
1: Yes.
0: One boy, one girl. And then?
1: Yeah, and then we got connected through like our interior designer. So he basically did our stores. So that's how we got connected. And four of us came together and we just came up with like this concept.
0: Mm.
1: At first I had like my doubts because like bidding and coffee, but I think now we're quite happy with the way it like turned out, especially with like the small space. We managed to make it work.
0: Yeah, because the Tambi magazine store, that small space where the magazine owner and his assistants used to be, was just surrounded by stock and their cashier and the suites and everything. So it's interesting to see it, this space used in a different way, because you can fit in an entire cafe and also display your products, your bedding, even a queen size bed. So it's nice. It's very, very good use of space as well. I was also wondering, any demographic, even cultural differences between the people of Joo Chiat and Holland V? Because you also have an outlet, so to speak, at Joo Chiat, is it?
1: Yeah.
0: Yeah.
1: So I would say Holland is an older neighborhood.
0: Yeah.
1: So it's been there a long time. And I feel like even for me coming back now, although the stores have changed, I feel like the vibe and the charm is still quite similar to many, many years ago. So I would say our customers there, they are more mature. They've been in the neighborhood for like years. They're like sophisticated. They know what they want. For Joo Chiat, it's very interesting. I think Joo Chiat has changed a lot in the last like 5-10 years. So we see a lot of young families, pet owners, and the creative community because of the number of local brands that have opened along that street. It's a very interesting and lively crowd. Yeah. Mm.
0: But what do they have in common? They want to have more comfortable sleep-in sessions.
1: Yeah, I mean, I think both communities have similarities. Mm. I think they are discerning.
0: Yes.
1: They want something better. They are willing to pay for like better quality. So looking at things from like a longer term, like whether this will last me.
0: I like the vibe and feel of both places. So it always gives me great pleasure going to Holland Village and to the Joo Chiat area as well. There are display swatches at your Holland V outlet, which I'm assuming is the same for Joo Chiat. Can you tell us about your colour scheme and the colours you chose? Right now, we're in the era of monochromatic colours, beiges, browns, creams and greys, which you have. But there are pops of colour here and there, yeah?
1: Yeah?
0: Tell us more about that.
1: I think for us, we always hope for our customers to incorporate colour in their bedroom because, at least for me, I feel like it's the easiest way to incorporate your favourite colour versus like furniture where it's really like an investment. That's what we try to like encourage.
0: Yeah.
1: And then in terms of colours, it really depends on the material. So for our bamboo range, because bamboo has like a sheen to it. You'll see that our colors are a bit more like pastel, a bit on the lighter side, so that it's still very easy to like mix and match with like your bedroom. And then for linen and cotton, because it's more matte, there's like a texture to it. For that, for the colors, we lean deeper into it. So for our newest launch, like Cotton Voile, we actually launched it in a mocha color. Yeah,
0: so nice. I saw that. How new is it compared to the cotton?
1: Cotton Voile.
3: It's double voile. It's a special weave. So it's like two layers of cotton.
0: Okay.
3: It's like two layers of cotton that gives it a bit more substance to it, I feel.
0: Uh-huh.
3: It's a good balance between the bamboo and the linen. I think people find the linen a bit too rough, would find the cotton to be perfect.
0: So it's a nice switch. They can choose three choices. And then also, once they've done shopping for bedding with Sunday Bedding, then they'll turn around and then they'll see dinner placemats there, of all things, also hanging so that we can reach out and touch them, your dinner placemats. And I asked the sales assistant if they were sprayed with a protective spray on coating like Scotch Guard, but she said no. So I wanted to ask you this, Alex, because you're in the business, you were born into it, so to speak. Should we spray these placemats with something like Scotch Guard, or just basically get a good stain remover when we spill things like wine or curry with lots of turmeric in it?
3: I think personally, I wouldn't do it, because I think first off, the dinner placemats are already woven quite tightly, so it's quite stain resistant in and of itself.
0: Yeah.
3: And because it's a dinner placemat, it's near your food, I wouldn't want that chemical coating around the food itself.
0: Yeah.
3: Not to say that Scotch Guard there's anything wrong. If you're like expecting heavy usage, if the dinner party gets wild and you're going to pour a lot of wine, you know, like, of course, plan ahead. But then generally, I wouldn't recommend it. I guess as with most textiles, just once you got the stain, you immediately remove it, put it through some stain remover or like vinegar, baking soda. All these would help with dissolving the stain. Faster, the better, I guess.
0: All right. So you mentioned the more organic approach to getting these stains out. All right. Your other store or storeroom, like we discussed, is in Joo Chiat. Can you tell us about the pros and cons of running a brick and mortar business, two of them at that, as opposed to having like other smaller brands, having a showroom at an easily accessible industrial area, but where the rent is more affordable?
1: So actually back in 2020, we operated out of a showroom / office. So it was on the second level of Amoy Street. So we literally rented one room from another company.
0: Yeah.
1: And then through that process, we realized that it actually created a lot of friction for our customers, because they have to like book an appointment with us to view the samples. Mm. So, we had a few appointments here and there, but it wasn't a lot. So that's when we realized that, you know, customers, they really want the convenience. I guess we're all very busy. It's hard to like commit to an appointment. So I think that's also part of the reason why we decided to open a retail store. Mm. But I think that being said, of course, like the rent is going to be higher. So I think we learned the hard way that when you choose to open a retail store, it's really important to look at the micro location. So even the next street can be very different.
0: Yeah.
1: Or you can be in a great mall, but like in a very weird spot. That makes a huge difference. Yeah.
0: Okay. So you location, location, location. Yeah. I mean, Columbia Business School graduates, you really put all that theory and practice into practice, really. And I was just also wondering, Clara, from someone who worked in tech to go into something so tactile as in textile, how has that been for you so far?
1: I've always been interested in retail. So when I was working at Amazon, I was in the retail division. So I always wanted to do something that was e-commerce related, direct to consumer. So that's how we started out. But pivoting into brick and mortar, I think that was very challenging for me. I think for the last 3 years, it was a lot of things like hiring the right staff, putting in like training, like how do you train them? I think these are things that we are still learning today. how to do it, or even things like stock. Like, there's so many locations now, everything gets really messy on the back end. So it's still a work in progress, I would say.
0: Logistics, stock, and manpower issues. Yeah. And also you have a child, yeah?
1: Yes.
0: How is that going?
3: She has a mind of her own and very independent.
0: Are we talking terrible twos?
3: No, she's 3.5, almost 4. So she's very vocal about her needs, which we want to encourage, but it will get frustrating at times. Yeah. So
0: this is millennial parenting I'm looking at, la.
1: Yes.
0: Okay, I know you know what? Parenting is parenting at the end of the day. Yeah. What I noticed about Sunday bedding Holland V, your space, is that not only do you have that lovely coffee cafe spot called Mavericks coexisting with you inside there, but you're also collaborating with other local brands as well. Fossa Chocolate is there. We want to have buy a bar of chocolate made locally. And something called, is it Omi Living or Om Living?
1: Om,
0: but it's spelled M-O-E. Om Living. Tell us about your philosophy here when it comes to working with other local brands.
1: Yeah. So it's also the same at Joo Chiat. So we actually have a bigger range at Joo Chiat.
0: Yeah.
1: And when it comes to working with brands, I think for us, we want our customers to be able to discover like an essential that they can return to again and again. So for example, when you go out, there is always that hair tie or that lip balm that you don't leave home without.
0: Yeah.
1: So we want our customers, our hope is that for our customers to discover that. So the brands that we work with, they do basics and essentials really well. So Om Living, for example, is like home cleaning, but just better made. And then at Joo Chiat, we carry a shampoo brand called Jing Botanics. So they specialize in hair care and like sauce collections. They do just basic cotton teas very well. So that's kind of like, I guess, our philosophy behind it.
0: Yeah, it's a partnership. Yeah, it's an ecosystem. You mentioned all these brands to me. I should get in touch with them and have them on the show as well. Because, of course, as we all know, this show is made in SG on CNA 938. You mentioned hair ties, Clara, because suddenly I was looking around, then I saw hair scrunchies there, and I immediately thought, very clever are these people. They are using, Sunday Bidding is using their offcuts or leftover materials to minimize waste. That's definitely it, yeah?
1: Yeah.
0: Yeah.
3: Yeah, so we try and use what we produce. A lot of times when you're manufacturing bed sheets, there's quite a lot of end fabric that you just don't really know how to use it or how to utilize it. Mm-hmm. So one thing we do is we do the furoshiki wrap for gifting, so that when we send our orders, we wrap it up and then send it over for you to actually use the bamboo as a gifting option as well.
0: Nice.
3: The eye mask pouches are also made from like cotton offcuts that we have at the factory as well.
0: Yeah, of course you have eye masks as well, so you have the pouches. Very well done.
3: Yeah.
0: Okay, so that's your philosophy. But competition, because there are local brands like Bed Tribe. I had Bed Tribe over the other day. Also, there's Epitex and stuff we can find online at departmental stores, or big brands like Max Coil and Canning Vale. Is it saturated, or there's always room for more? Because people keep buying bedding. People keep getting married.
3: I think there's enough room for everyone.
0: Yeah.
3: And I think also, we have always been sort of doing our own thing. Mm. We are not trying to compete with Tangs or Robinsons. I think the basics at that price point is very well done, and that's not who we want to make our brand for. Our brand is for the people who are more discerning, who wants to know where their fabric is from, how it's made, is good quality, is durable, is sustainable. I think that's our target audience, and so we have been situated in Holland and in Holland Village and in Joo Chiat for our target audience as well. I think our physical stores really embodies our brand, and so that's how we want people to know of us as well.
0: Yeah, so it's very cozy. That's what I like about the look. Other markets you'd like to go into, because in the region further away, because I mentioned you mentioned USA in a previous interview of yours, promising market, that's for sure. But what about the tariff situation?
1: Yeah, so that has been a bit tricky. Yeah. So this year we onboarded onto US Amazon, but unfortunately the timing couldn't be any worse. Mm. Basically, when our products were at the port, the tariffs kicked in. We just got to suck it up and like pay it. So we're adopting a more wait and see approach for the US. But right now for overseas markets, we have a very small presence in Malaysia. So we have a local stockist there. And then once a quarter or so, we would do pop-ups, mainly in the Bangsa neighborhood. And we'll probably keep it that way because it's quite a niche market over there. But I would say like for this year, 2026, our focus would be more on our stores because we just opened Joo Chiat. We really want to have like a good customer shopping experience. And there are still a lot of things that we can improve there. So we'll probably focus on both of our stores. We might do a small little revamp at Holland.
0: Oh, really?
1: So we'll see.
0: Okay, I'll pass by and say hello then. Thank you guys for being here. Thank you so much.
3: Thanks for having
1: Thank
3: us.
1: You. Thank you for having us.
0: And all the very best to you and Sunday Bidding. 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
12: Well, from actor to corporate trainer, find out how a Russian in Singapore acted in movies and plays and then pivoted to education and self-improvement. She has quite a tale to share with us. All that and more only on Culture Club with Melanie Olivero on CNA 938. But first, here's the news. It's 3 o'clock. Good afternoon. I'm Justine Moss. Singapore's labour market added 9,400 jobs in the first quarter of this year. This is the 18th consecutive quarter of employment growth. The increase was less than the 17,000 jobs in the last quarter of 2025. However, this quarter saw stronger resident employment growth of 5,400 jobs from the previous quarter's 3,100. Growth was led by administrative and support services and the transportation and storage sectors. In March, there were over 73,000 job vacancies, or about 1.5 openings for every unemployed person. Retrenchments rose slightly to 3,830 from 3,690 last quarter. The Manpower Ministry says these were largely driven by firms restructuring. These were mainly in external-oriented sectors like manufacturing and financial services. Here's Manpower Minister Dr. Tan Sie Leng.
29: Retrenchment is never easy. But what encourages me is that we are seeing more retrenched workers finding their way back to employment quicker. Our six-month re-entry rate improved for the second consecutive quarter from 57% to 61%.
12: Singapore is making moves to boost liquidity and strengthen the gold market infrastructure. The Singapore Exchange will introduce a clearing system to make it easier for large-scale trades of physical gold stored here. Singapore's central bank will also have a gold vault service for foreign central banks and sovereign entities by October. The country is positioning itself as a go-to hub for gold trading. Investors have been flocking to Asia, driving about 70% of annual demand globally. Here's Gan Kim Yong, Deputy Prime Minister and Chairman of the Monetary Authority of Singapore.
4: Asia's demand for financial services is growing, and so is the need for reliable market infrastructure in this time zone. At the same time, global fragmentation and uncertainty are raising the premium on safe, trusted, and credible venues for intermediation. Our initiatives will broaden Singapore's marketplace so that institutions and companies can manage investments for the long term, preserve value, and transact with confidence.
12: DPM Gan Kim Yong was speaking at an industry event where he announced other measures. These include ongoing plans to develop gold-related capital market products. And the Monetary Authority of Singapore is also removing the current 5% cap on physical investment in precious metals. This will allow flexibility for investment funds and family offices to invest. Singapore will launch a new speaker series to inspire new generations of urban leaders. The series is named after late urban planner Dr. Liu Tai Ker, widely regarded as one of the architects of modern Singapore. Launching the initiative at the World Cities Summit opening, Prime Minister Lawrence Wong said it will honour Dr. Liu's contributions and continue his legacy of people-centred city building. The inaugural session will be held later this year in Singapore.
5: Ultimately, city planning is not about pursuing a fixed blueprint. It is a continuing process of learning, adapting, and improving. Cities succeed when they remain open to new ideas while staying anchored to enduring principles. Singapore has been fortunate to have many urban leaders who embodied this spirit. One of them was the late Dr. Liu Tai Ker. He led the planning of many of our new towns and played a key role in shaping our city. After retiring from public service, he continued to share his expertise widely, contributing to urban development in cities around the world.
12: Mr. Wong also announced a new mayoral fellowship program aimed at providing a platform for city leaders to share both successes and setbacks candidly. This is so successful innovations can benefit more cities. Mr. Wong says such connections matter even more today in a world that feels more divided and fragmented. And while cities may not always see eye to eye on every issue, they can still find common ground and learn from each other's experiences.
5: In many ways, cities sit at the front line of humanity's biggest challenges. When the world is under strain, cities feel the impact first. Yet cities are also among our best hope for finding solutions. Just as cities concentrate our most complex problems, they also concentrate human ingenuity, bringing together people, ideas, capital, and innovation in ways that make solutions possible. That makes cities the ideal test beds for problem solving. They are the places where new ideas can be developed, tested, refined, and scaled for wider impact.
12: The US and Iran have reached a framework agreement to end their war, paving the way for the Strait of Hormuz to reopen. Pakistan, which mediated the talks, announced the breakthrough. Prime Minister Shehbaz Sharif says a memorandum of understanding will be signed this Friday in Switzerland, with access to the vital energy shipping route expected to be restored afterwards. Keith Liu has more.
8: Revealing the deal on X, Mr. Sharif says both sides have declared the immediate and permanent termination of military operations on all fronts. And this includes in Lebanon. Iran sees the inclusion as critical to the peace deal. US President Donald Trump says the deal is now complete. He has authorized the toll-free opening of the Strait of Hormuz and lifting the US naval blockade on Iranian ports. He says, quote, start your engines, let the oil flow. Mr. Trump threatened consequences if Iran cannot agree on a final nuclear accord. He told the New York Times that the U.S. could restart military attacks or the U.S. could become a so-called guardian of the Middle East in return for 20% of the region's revenues. Iran has set out conditions for talks on a final agreement. It is demanding upfront the unfreezing of assets, reportedly an initial amount of $12 billion. The talks are expected to last 60 days, focused on nuclear issues and ending sanctions. Iran's deputy foreign minister warned the US not to breach the MOU, saying the military always has its finger on the trigger. Prospects for a deal seemed uncertain just hours earlier. Israel struck what it said were Hezbollah targets in Beirut, killing three people. The IDF said it was responding to militant attacks in northern Israel. Iran, which backs Hezbollah, threatened retaliation, accusing the US of lacking the will to fulfill its commitment.
12: Jessica Genoa, Associate Professor of International Relations at the University of New South Wales, says the MOU is less a deal in itself and more an agreement to continue talking.
9: What we expect to be signed on Friday, assuming we get to that point, is really more of an agreement to continue talking, particularly on some of the really core tricky issues. And the only things that would really change in concrete terms from what we expect is, number one, frozen assets of the Iranian regime actually being unfrozen. Number two, the US withdrawing their military blockade from the Strait of Hormuz, and that's in exchange for the Iranian regime also ceasing to threaten shipping going in and out of the Strait of Hormuz so that shipping can continue there free flowing. However, what's really clear is that whatever is signed on Friday is not going to have any sort of substantive agreement on the nuclear issue, which was a core issue for President Trump going into this. So it can't really be considered a comprehensive peace deal. It doesn't deal with other kind of core interests that the US said it had going into this war. So those of the Iranian regime's support for proxy forces in the region and its ability to kind of build military capabilities that can then stretch across the region, its ability to threaten Gulf countries, and then also its ability in future to block shipping through the Strait of Hormuz if it feels threatened again in future. So none of those have been dealt with. So we can't really call this a comprehensive deal. It's more of an MOU, which is a kind of an agreement to continue talking and to continue the ceasefire, with the caveat that there might be some significant shift around the Strait of Hormuz.
12: And that's the news on CNA 938. I'm Justine Moss. Headlines anytime on CNA 938 and CNA.asia.
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12: Find out how you can use the principles of acting and use them to be a better communicator at the workplace. Our guest is here to help. But first, here's the traffic and weather. 3:10, let's go to the roads. First of all, four, you got reports of a vehicle which has stalled on the PIE towards Tuas, just after Changi South Avenue 3. Also, a vehicle has broken down on the TPE towards the SLE after the CTE. Another breakdown on the PIE towards Changi after Bukit Timah Road, avoid lane 5. Traffic is slow in the CTE tunnel towards the AYE at Cairnhill Circle exit. And we have a blackout at the junction of Thompson Road, just near the SGI International School. One more to give you. Roadworks on the ECP towards Changi after Bayshore Road, avoid lane 3. 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And now a look at the weather. It's cloudy around Singapore at the moment. Today's temperature range 25 to 33 degrees Celsius, relative humidity 60 to 95%.
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0: Culture Club delves into both the acting and corporate worlds today. There is a connection. And with this is a job role. Hopefully you will do well in a job role that makes you communicate better. Thanks to my guest. We'll find out in just a while. I'm Melanie Olivero. This is CNA 938. Now, how do you use the principles of acting to become a better communicator at the workplace? You can do just that. Thanks to my guest, Christina. She's the founder of the Authentic Transformation Academy, ATA. It's a dedicated space for non-actors seeking personal and professional transformation through acting, mindfulness, and embodiment tools. What exactly are those? She'll tell us in a while. And she'll also tell us how her courses are carried out, from the Confident Communication in Life and on Camera Masterclass to the Intensive Training Authentic Communication Workshop and more. Let's learn how she went from strength to strength and welcome Christina Pakomova, the Singapore-based actress, filmmaker and founder of ATA, Authentic Transformation Academy. Christina, before we get to hearing your story, can you tell us who your favorite actress is? Someone who shows real depth in her acting and she can really lose herself in a role, so much so that she's unrecognizable. For me, that actress is Jessica Chastain, the Oscar winner. Plus, she's an advocate for gender equality and racial diversity. She's not afraid to speak up and speak out, and she's gorgeous as well. What about you?
1: Hi, Melanie. Thank you so much for having me here. I'm super excited and a bit nervous. Nice studio, by the way. I really like it.
0: Yeah, it is.
1: My favorite actress, I think Meryl Streep. She is a goddess of acting, right? She's so specific with her acting work, and she's always so unpredictable and spontaneous on screen. You know, I have an issue when I watch movies. I cannot switch off my actor's mind, and I always analyze and notice little things. But with Meryl, I think I just can really immerse into the movie and enjoy myself as an audience member.
0: Yeah.
1: And I love how powerful she is, you know. When she speaks, people really listen,
0: yeah,
1: right?
0: Yeah. Whether she's an actress, whether she's on the public stage, they do. They sit up and they listen. Let's talk about you now, Christina. What brought you to Singapore from Russia? Was it work, education, family, friends, adventure, or love, or everything, everywhere, and all at once?
1: My first trip to Singapore was when I was 9 years old, uh-huh, with my family. And we fell in love with Singapore like instantly. We started coming to Singapore every year, escaping Russia's winters, you know.
0: Yeah.
1: And when I was 18, I moved here to pursue my acting degree in LaSalle College of the Art. And that was a very life-changing experience for me. You know, when my parents asked me if I wanted to go and I said yes, I knew that it's going to be something very special. And it was. I'm very glad that
0: were
1: I did
0: you,
1: it.
0: Were you alone when you came here, or your parents were with you?
1: I came alone. Oh. And thinking about it back then, like, it was very courageous and brave. But I was 18, so you know, you're very brave when you're 18.
0: Did they help you with accommodation, or did you figure out everything yourself?
1: No, my mom and my stepfather, they helped me all the way, and I'm super grateful for them.
0: Very nice.
1: Yeah.
0: So once you graduated from LaSalle College of the Arts, I noticed that you pursued a lot of well-received creative projects here because you're brimming with so much. You want to tell so many stories. But was it also in your plans, Christina, to go to Hollywood or Europe to see how far you could take this? Or are you still on your way to doing that?
1: After graduating from LaSalle, I was actively working as an actress in film, theater, television. I did some voice work, modeling. But at some point, I felt like something was missing. It felt like I was constantly waiting for opportunities or for somebody to call me, for that phone to ring. And it was frustrating at times. Mm. Plus, being a Russian actress in Singapore, you know, having that kind of accent, a different look, Some people couldn't really put me in a clear category, or they didn't know how to present me. So that was frustrating, but I'm

0: Lunch was usually a quick eat.
1: Then Burger King released Smoky Maple Mayo.
0: Smoky, sweet, rich. This tastes dangerously good.
1: Did you just photograph your burger?
0: Not the burger. The Smoky Maple Mayo moment.
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3: Out of two decades, like you said, Christina, in the acting industry, filmmaking and theater, behind the scenes as well, which you felt was very important for you to inculcate within yourself, because we always have to be as flexible as we can in any given industry. But I'm just wondering about this film of yours. I'm very curious about, it's called Regina, some very, very powerful work from you. Can we watch Regina and your other films, streaming services, or on YouTube? Where can we see you?
4: Yeah, Regina is my latest film, which I wrote, produced, and acted in. And we shot it in Singapore, actually. It was very important for me to create some meaningful work for the community here.
3: Yeah.
4: And we premiered at the National Gallery last November. It was one of the most beautiful moments in my life. And it felt like full circle, you know, from being an actress searching for opportunities to creating something and presenting something of my own. It was very special. And yes, film is available online for free on Authentic Transformation Academy website. Yes, you can watch it now.
3: Well, Regina has been loaded on your website.
4: Yes, yes. And it's for free to watch.
3: What about your other films? Can we see them on YouTube, Netflix, other streaming sites?
4: Yes, the other film that I've produced in Hong Kong when I lived there, it's called Away, and it's an awarded film, multi-awarded movie. It's available on a Crisp Production website, I believe. And yes, I can share some links with your followers.
3: Okay, Away is what it's called. Away. Going back to Regina, Christina, can you tell us what it's about, because and why it's so personal to you? It's a 2024 film, so it's quite recent. And then I saw a trailer for it on YouTube, and it reminds me so much of the film Black Swan. And then another thing I took note of is that you don't get to see a lot of female, pure female rage on TV and film. So it's good to see that very essence.
4: Yes. So Regina is a story about a woman who really struggles accepting her different parts of herself, especially the darker sides, the darker emotions. And she's trying to be, you know, a good wife, convenient. And in the middle of all of it, she loses herself. And in the film, she's actually, I'm acting along another actress who plays the anger. Yeah. Anger of Regina. But
3: that to me was the black swan part, you know?
4: Yeah, the duality, right? But anger is not just the anger. It's all the sides, all the shadowy sides that she's been suppressing in herself. And anger is there not to destroy her, not to make any troubles, though she does. Her purpose is to bring Regina back to herself. Like, look at me. I am here. I'm a part of you. And that's okay not to be perfect. It's okay to be you. So let's just accept each other and be happy. So how it was personal for me.
3: Yeah.
4: I wrote this story after I become a mother for the first time. So you can imagine what kind of deep transformation I went through.
3: Yeah.
4: I was asking all kind of questions. Who am I now? What? How do I balance my life? You know, being a mother, a woman, a wife, and where am I in all of that, you know, soup? So it's not an autobiographical movie, but it came from a very, very deep transformation, personal transformation. And I can totally see how other women can relate to the movie, because femininity is seen as something very often, something soft, something gentle. And we believe that being angry, being frustrated, being powerful, it's just not safe. So we choose safe. But then femininity is also about sexuality, and sexuality gives you that creative power, that groundness, that, you know, fire. All the elements are there. So

0: what I wanted to bring into this movie is that realization, let's realize that femininity is not just this three colors, you know, happy, soft, and gentle. Mm-hmm. We want to have a full access to the full palette, right? And that's okay, and that's normal. So, yeah.
1: People see it as a precious flower. You know, women should behave this way on film. And if they break down and they cry and there's pure rage, like what I saw in your
0: trailer. I agree with you. It's not, we don't get to see enough the pure female rage.
1: And if it is, it's almost like this is witchcraft that's happening here. They must be possessed. Mm-hmm. Then they bring it back to the Salem witch trials and mm-hmm. or it's something that, or it happened to her. It's not really from her, you know?
0: Yeah. But it's changing now. It's changing. And I'm glad to see beautiful movies, beautiful shows about, you know, with female characters.
1: Like Orange is the New Black?
0: I haven't watched it.
1: Oh, is that?
0: I know Orange is the New Black. Yes, the TV series. Oh my God. Yes.
1: Lots of female representation there.
0: Yeah. And like we see so much rage in real life, right? Because of that suppression happening. So it doesn't have to be that way. I believe that if we accept all these emotions in the moment, it doesn't mean go and bang the tables or push somebody. It's just learning to sit down with your emotions, breathe through them, accept them and say, yes, this is me. I'm a part of it and that's okay. That takes a lot of courage nowadays, right?
1: Yeah.
0: And I hope that we are moving towards that direction.
1: I think we are. I think things are slowly progressing from there and unraveling too.
0: Mm-hmm.
1: Christina, you went from fronting the camera and then to more behind the scenes roles and sometimes concurrently together as a director, playwright, producer, and the founder of Chris P Production. But when did it occur to you that executive training could become a part of your business as well?
0: Well, I never moved away from acting. I kind of did it simultaneously, acting, producing, writing. I was wearing so many hats. And acting for me, you know, is the study, is like science about human behavior, right? And it's a study of yourself that never ends. And the shift that happens from, you know, creating my own productions to executive training happened during COVID when we couldn't work, all the theaters were closed down. So I started teaching acting classes to actors initially. But then it was something very fascinating that non-actors started joining and they were all from different backgrounds, lawyers, doctors, entrepreneurs, IT specialists. So, and they were all hungry for connection, for connections and to connection to yourself even. So I noticed that the tools that we use in acting, working with the body, with the breath, with awareness, presence, emotions, they were all so powerful for non-actors as well. And non-actors could understand it so deeply even without the acting background. And that's when I realized, oh, you know, it clicked with me that acting is not just for actors. Acting is like a universal language. And
1: because we're all acting at work, aren't we, Christina?
0: Yes, exactly.
1: Right?
0: Not only at work, in life. We're acting all the time.
1: True.
0: Now I am an interviewee. I will go home. I will be a mother, a wife. And it's okay to wear these roles and masks. But it's also important to become aware of what masks are not serving you anymore and just let go of it or transform it into something else. And this is what we do in our training at ATA as well.
1: That's fascinating. That's truly fascinating. She's using both her right and left brains. I'm with actor and producer Christina Parkomova. 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I'm Melanie Olivero. This is Culture Club on CNA 938.
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10: It's 3:30. Good afternoon. I'm Justine Moss. The US and Iran have reached a framework agreement to end their war, paving the way for the Strait of Hormuz to reopen. Pakistan, which mediated the talks, announced the breakthrough. Prime Minister Shahbaz Sharif says a memorandum of understanding will be signed this Friday in Switzerland, with access to the vital energy shipping route expected to be restored afterwards. Keith Liu has more.
11: Revealing the deal on X, Mr. Sharif says both sides have declared the immediate and permanent termination of military operations on all fronts. And this includes in Lebanon. Iran sees the inclusion as critical to the peace deal. US President Donald Trump says the deal is now complete. He has authorized the toll-free opening of the Strait of Hormuz and lifting the US naval blockade on Iranian ports. He says, quote, start your engines, let the oil flow. Mr. Trump threatened consequences if Iran cannot agree on a final nuclear accord. He told the New York Times that the U.S. could restart military attacks, or the U.S. could become a so-called guardian of the Middle East in return for 20% of the region's revenues. Iran has set out conditions for talks on a final agreement. It is demanding upfront the unfreezing of assets, reportedly an initial amount of $12 billion. The talks are expected to last 60 days, focused on nuclear issues and ending sanctions. Iran's deputy foreign minister warned the U.S. not to breach the MOU, saying the military always has its finger on the trigger. Prospects for a deal seemed uncertain just hours earlier. Israel struck what it said were Hezbollah targets in Beirut, killing three people. The IDF said it was responding to militant attacks in northern Israel. Iran, which backs Hezbollah, threatened retaliation, accusing the U.S. of lacking the will to fulfill its commitment.
10: Leaders from the Group of Seven Nations will dedicate the first day of a three-day summit to discussing the long-term reopening of the Strait of Hormuz following the preliminary peace pact between the U.S. and Iran. Discussions hosted in France will grapple with other challenges, including the war in Ukraine, critical minerals and artificial intelligence, as well as addressing global economic imbalances. Several informal sideline bilateral meetups between G7 leaders have also been signalled. Now we just go back to the Iran war peace deal. Hira Mustafa has been tracking the story for CNA from Islamabad, and she tells us more about Pakistan's role as mediator in the peace negotiations.
4: Islamabad played a pivotal role in bridging the gap between the warring parties and helping secure the peace deal. Now, what we understand is that the country's Prime Minister Shahbaz Sharif, taking to the social media platform X, mentioned that once the peace deal is achieved, it would be followed by the technical level talks this week. We do not know yet where these technical level negotiations are going to take place, but what we understand is that Pakistan's role doesn't end here. Now, even the most toughest phase begins, and that would be the implementation of the peace deal and the confidence building measures between the US and Iran. And Pakistan will remain engaged with the regional players, including China, Qatar, Kuwait, Turkey, and other international players who helped achieve this peace deal and supported the diplomatic process. So Pakistan's role has become even more important than ever before. And what we understand is that the reason that why all the regional players were involved in achieving this peace deal is that because ever since the war in Iran began, the Strait of Hormuz, which is a critical waterway through which majority of the trade happens worldwide, was completely halted, and that has rattled the global economy. So Pakistan will remain engaged with the regional players as well as the warring parties, Iran and the U.S., and help building confidence-building measures.
10: And as the U.S. and Iran strike a deal to end their conflict, Iran's national football team has arrived in Los Angeles for their World Cup opener later today. The squad's Group G fixture is against New Zealand. This is the first World Cup in which a host nation is welcoming a team from a hostile country. A heavy police presence is in place at the team's L.A. hotel. The team will leave the country immediately after the match. Their base is in Tijuana, Mexico. And that's the news on CNA 938. I'm Justine Moss. Headlines anytime on CNA 938 and CNA.asia. $3.35, time now for Asia Business on CNA 938. And Singapore's labour market added 9,400 jobs in the first quarter of this year. This is the 18th consecutive quarter of employment growth, and the increase was less than the 17,000 jobs in the last quarter of 2025. However, this quarter saw stronger resident employment growth of 5,400 jobs from the previous quarter's 3,100. Growth was led by administrative and support services and the transportation and storage sectors. In March, there were over 73,000 job vacancies, or about 1.5 openings for every unemployed person. Retrenchments rose slightly to 3,830 from 3,690 last quarter. The Manpower Ministry says these were largely driven by firms restructuring. These were mainly in external-oriented sectors like manufacturing and financial services. Here's Manpower Minister Dr. Tan Sze Leng.
12: Retrenchment is never easy. But what encourages me is that we are seeing more retrenched workers finding their way back to employment quicker. Our six-month re-entry rate improved for the second consecutive quarter from 57% to 61%.
10: Markets are regaining appetite for risk assets following US President Donald Trump's announcement of a peace deal with Iran and an end to a blockade on the Strait of Hormuz. Bitcoin climbed to its highest level in nearly 2 weeks following news of the peace deal. Prices are now sitting at around more than $65,000. The second largest cryptocurrency, Ether, jumped by nearly 4%, and the rally comes following a protracted period of market volatility for cryptocurrencies. That saw Bitcoin drop below the 60,000 level, with crypto losing nearly half its value since hitting about $120,000 in July 2025. Bitcoin's sell-off came amid weakness across a range of assets as investors reassessed risk and where to put their money. Safe haven gold is also benefiting from the positive market sentiment sparked by the US-Iran peace agreement. The bullion rose by more than 2.5%. A U.S. decision to block foreign access to Anthropic's newest AI models is prompting governments around the world to reassess their dependence on American technology providers. It's also renewing debate over who controls access to advanced AI. CNA's Arnold Gay reports.
13: Canadian Prime Minister Mark Carney said the U.S. export ban underscores the need for countries to diversify their AI ecosystems instead of relying on a handful of dominant providers. The UK and the European Commission struck similar tones, highlighting the need to strengthen their own technological sovereignty. British Prime Minister Keir Starmer has pushed for a carve-out to allow the UK access to the restricted Anthropic models. European leaders say they are now evaluating the practical implications of the American AI export ban. Now, AI sovereignty is a country's ability to develop and control its own AI systems. Concerns about it intensified over the weekend after Anthropic said it would disable access to its newest AI models, Mythos 5 and Fable 5, following a US directive requiring the company to suspend foreign access on national security concerns. The company says the move is to ensure compliance. The restrictions are being viewed as the clearest sign yet that Washington is prepared to treat advanced AI models as a strategic technology subject to export controls. Anthropic and rival OpenAI have both filed paperwork to prepare for potential IPOs later this year. They're part of what could be three of the largest IPOs in history.
10: Business news as it breaks on CNA.hr. And our stocks in Asia are opening the week strong as the reopening of the Strait of Hormuz appears imminent. Japan's Nikkei 225 is leading the rally, surging nearly 5%. Over in China, the Shanghai Composite is up 1.6%, while Hong Kong's Hang Seng is up 0.5%. Back home, the STI is also tracking regional gains, rising 1.1% to 5,084 points. High-precision semiconductor firm UMS is among the top advances, jumping more than 10%. To $2.78. In other stocks, national flag carrier SIA climbed 2.3% to $7.16, and Boris operator SGX added 3.4% to $23.35.
14: The CNA 938 market update is brought to you with assurance by Cycle and Carriage, the 2026 European Car of the Year, the all-new electric Mercedes-Benz CLA.

0: I'm Melanie Olivero. This is Culture Club on CNA 938 and bringing back my Culture Club chat with actor and producer Christina Palkomova. She's the founder of the Authentic Transformation Academy, ATA. It is a space for non-actors seeking personal and professional transformation through acting. All right, Christina, let's talk about the Confident Communication in Life and on Camera Masterclass. Quite a few of us have to represent our companies in social media videos and also for camera interviews, for product launches, or when news organizations are there to interview them. Quick sound bites. What will you teach us?
1: Yeah, public speaking can be really terrifying. Yeah, stage fright is real. I've actually personally suffered from that. And imagine, I'm an actress, right?
0: Yeah.
1: So I've spent quite many years to, you know, search for some techniques and useful tools to help myself. And now I'm combining it into different programs. And now I'm actually in a very exciting moment in my life, and busy one, because I am launching a new product. So my programs are evolving, and I'm launching a new online masterclass course. Even it's called Confident Expression. It's my own method, and what makes it different is that we don't just focus on one thing. We don't just focus on voice or public speaking. We work with five core elements of powerful communication and confident expression. It's energy, emotions, body, breath, and voice. So I call it EEBBV method.
0: Okay. All right.
1: So I believe that from my experience, it's not just enough to work with just voice, because if your body is tense, your voice is going to be affected.
0: Yeah.
1: If your breath is shallow, everything going to be affected too. If you suppress your emotions, you cannot express yourself fully or even connect or engage with your audience. Mm. So we're bringing together these five elements. There's no hierarchy in them. There's just linear. They're all powerful and important equally. And it's a system. The system sits at the intersection of professional acting techniques, psychological and emotional awareness, and a little bit of neuroscience, nervous system regulation. So it's going to be exciting for me personally, because I'm moving into online training to reach more people, even outside of Singapore, because I have a studio in Singapore and I have offline programs, and one of which going to be in June. It's called Acting for Life, and it's much deeper personal work. So for those who don't know me or just want to get a, you know, taste of what I do and how I teach, masterclass will be a great opportunity to start with. And then if you want to go for deeper, much more personal transformation, you can go for offline programs. Yeah.
0: So what about the camera masterclass?
1: So camera masterclass, it was a program for those who had to film themselves about telling their followers about their products or services, or even be on Zoom calls and doing Zoom call presentations. And we prepared these people using the same acting techniques, mindfulness exercises, and teaching them how to, you know, warm up even before filming themselves, because a warm up is a very important procedure. We actors, we don't go on stage cold. You know, we warm up our bodies, voice, breath. And I'm sure you working on the radio, you need to learn how to, you know, work with the voice, to wake up your voice, you know. Yeah. So this is very important, but not everyone knows about it. So, yeah.
0: There's so much going on there. We have to address these factors. Because, Christina, which brings me to this, some people would rather risk a promotion, as in not even think about it, because they have to be front-facing. or others would rather get ill to avoid public speaking, and that is understandable. For those listening in now, would you be able to give us some helpful quick tips on some practical stage tools to manage our nerves? Whether it's for a company presentation or someone has to give a speech at a wedding, you know?
1: Yeah.
0: Or a launch.
1: I don't like to give quick tips, but if I have to give some guidances, I would say that don't be afraid of being afraid. You know, nerves, fear, it's just energy, you know? So just transform this nervousness into fuel for your presentation or into fuel for your speech at the wedding. It actually gives you a boost of energy, this nervousness, you know, this like... and how to do it, then you have to come and take my courses because like I said, it's a system. It's very integrated work. You know, you can't just do some articulation exercise or breathing exercise and think I'll be fine. Yeah. No, you have to work all five elements. From my experience working with my students who come and tell me, Christina, I want to fix my eyes. I want my eyes to be not so intense. I want them to be softer, right? Ooh. But then we can't just work on the eyes because your eyes is just an expression of your whole body, how you breathe, how you express yourself. And then we dig deeper, deeper, deeper, deeper. Wow. And then once you're in connection with yourself, then eyes will follow, you know, everything will follow. You just need to be in contact with yourself.
0: That's right. Be more in the know with yourself.
1: In the body, in the body with your breath, with your emotions, and just know who you really are. We are kind of bringing you into your real self. Who am I? You know, I'm asking my clients, who are you? Ask this question and then listen to the answers.
0: Because actually you have the answer too. It's just buried there.
1: For sure. You have everything that you need to be confident.
0: Right. You're quite right. Could you also help us with sharpening our social skills, especially when we are at a conference and we have to rub shoulders with fellow professionals during the lunch or tea breaks, but we're just too shy and we are the only representation, we're the only person representing our company?
1: I think we all want to be liked, we want to be a part of the group, and we try to like adjust ourselves, fix ourselves. How can I be my most interesting, funny self, right? I suggest just relax and don't think about that and shift the focus from yourself to another person. Even right now, I'm in the studio, but I'm looking at you, Melanie, right? I'm observing you. I am even asking you some questions, talking about you, right? About your experiences. And it's important when you go in a conference, just find a person and talk to them and look in their eyes and listen to their answers. So that helps you to shift the focus from yourself, from being so self-conscious, to actually recognizing another person and being in the same room with another person. And that person will talk and you will observe and then you'll feel more relaxed. And always remember that you are bringing value to the room.
0: Yeah.
1: Many people, they don't believe that what they say is valuable and important. So when they give presentation, they just treat it as a task that needs to be correctly, successfully, and perfectly presented.
0: Yeah,
1: right?
0: That's true.
1: And they just want to get over with. You know, they rush through it, they disconnect it, they don't engage with the audience. And that's just not enjoyable, of course, understandably so. But when you shift that attention to the audience and ask or think about your audience, what do they need in this moment? And how can I help them? Right now, I am here, you know, talking about my philosophy, talking about my method. But at the same time, I'm thinking about other people, how they will benefit from it, because I believe in my product. I believe that this transformation, I've seen it before, that people are walking away from my studio transformed and happy and feeling wholesome, you know, and feeling enough. Like, there's nothing there to fix. And that just makes people, you know, just happy generally.
0: Yeah.
1: So yeah, whenever you go to the presentation, next presentation, or you need to go to a networking event, just don't try to work the whole room. Just pick one or two people and just stay with them. Just stay with them for a moment and listen to them. Really listen.
0: That's right. Pay attention to others, not so much you, even though you are representing your company. Let's not just stay zipped in our meat suits. Just reach out to other people. I just also wanted to ask you, Christina, because you've been in Singapore for quite a few years, decades even, you coach corporates and you must have watched many presentations out there because you go to conferences and you go to gatherings. When it comes to Singaporeans, what are we doing wrong at such presentations in Singapore? Are we reading, for example, word for word of the slides, not engaging enough with our audience? And please be frank, Christina, because we're here to learn and we're here to improve, and constructive criticism helps.
1: I think it's not just about Singapore or Singaporeans. I think it's generally about corporate world, where it's important to be successful. It's important to deliver, you know. The whole focus is in your head and not in your body.
0: Yeah.
1: So it's not also about like reading slides. It's just a symptom, you know.
0: Right.
1: The deeper issue is the fear of being judged.
0: Yeah.
1: A fear of social judgment. And when we speak, like I said, we kind of focus on ourselves. It's all about us. Oh my God, I hate my voice. Oh my God, how do I look like? But if we shift that focus to the audience, right? Why am I here? To whom am I talking to? And why I'm saying what I'm saying? Why is it so important? Because it is important. You are, for whatever reason, asked to give this presentation. So you're qualified, you're professional, you're already intelligent. So people in corporate world, they're so intelligent, they're so smart, and they want to perform. But that creates a lot of tension. So it's really important to shift that focus from your head to your body and to connect to your body. And
0: what if your body is shaking?
1: Let it shake. what if you start stuttering or whatever? Just let it happen. It's okay. We already passed those times when you need to articulate every word on stage and project like in a Shakespearean theater. Nobody talks like this. Just like, it's normal human behavior. We cough, we have dry throat sometimes, we need to, I don't know, sneeze, we stutter, we look for words. It's a human nature. It's authenticity. It's you being in the moment, right? So it's okay. Don't worry about it. Just focus on where you are, what kind of room is it, ground your feet, feel the floor, feel yourself physically in the room. Look at people around you, and then remember that you are valuable and what you say is very, very valuable, and you are here for a reason.
0: Yeah. We're all here for a reason. That's right. Christina, I see you're happily settled down here with a husband and your children.
1: Yes.
0: How do you help your children be better communicators so that they can go to school or preschool well-equipped to speak out in class and express themselves clearly?
1: Yes, I have two sons. One is 6, another one is 1 year old. And my 6-year-old, I jokingly call him a radio station or walking radio, because he talks all the time. He talks to himself, to us, to strangers. And that just reminds me that children are natural communicators.
0: Yeah.
1: And they are already confident and they already know what to say and when to say. And we just need to learn from them. And this is what I'm trying to do. I try to learn from my kids that expressiveness, that fearlessness. And but of course, I guide my son. I tell him, just slow down, take deep breaths, think about what you're going to say first. And look people in the eye and really listen, right? He's still young, but I think it's a good time for him to learn that. It's just not only you, it's another person in front of you. And really listen. And I'm trying to do that with him as well. I put aside all the phones, everything, and really listen. sometimes it takes hours for him to, you know, to finish, but I'm like, I'm here for you. My grandma, she used to listen to me that, and that that stayed with me. Yeah, you feel seen. You feel seen.
0: Yeah.
1: That you matter.
0: That you matter, and that you're grown up. You know, your mom or your grandma is very much listening to you. Speaking, and that really brings me to something that you said, that this creative journey of yours was inspired by your mom's career.
1: Yes, precisely.
0: What was that?
1: So my mom, she is she's an actress in musical theater in Russia for 30 years already. And I was 5 when she started working in the theater. So I would come to the theater almost every day after school or kindergarten, and I would stay there. You know, I was growing up behind the stage in all this magical world. And of course, it affected me profoundly. And when I was 5, I decided that I wanted to be an actress. So,
0: oh my.
1: Yeah.
0: So you decided very early on.
1: Destiny.
0: And look at you now. You're more than just that. You are an actress through and through, but you are doing other things. Is your mom still performing?
1: Yes, yes. Ah. For more than 30 years now. Yes. She's a singer as well. She's an operetta theater. So.
0: What's her name?
1: Olga.
0: Olga?
1: Yes.
0: Olga what?
1: Olga Golovina. Her
0: Olga
1: name is
0: Golovina.
1: Yes, yes.
0: And she's in Moscow right now, or she's elsewhere?
1: So we are from the far east of Russia. Ah. Our city is called Khabarovsk. It's near China.
0: It's near China.
1: Yeah.
0: Wow. Okay. So your mom is definitely
1: She's a star. She's here in Singapore, actually, visited me now.
0: Oh, really? Yeah. God bless our moms, really.
1: Yes.
0: Before I let you go, Christina, I wanted to ask you, once your Academy ATA is well-oiled, has a steady stream of students, you got a good amount of staff under your care who also can communicate your message, what else do you want to do and achieve?
1: I mean, I love storytelling. I would never stop acting, telling stories, writing and producing films. I want to travel with my work, and I created a YouTube channel where I'm sharing my perspective on communication, on leadership, on confidence. So it's my new endeavor, new project I'm very excited about. And just continue creating, continuing, you know, my work is always evolving. We are constantly changing, our work changing, and I will continue spread my message, spread my philosophy, because I know that when a person transforms, it's just such a magical moment when a person becomes in contact with themselves, and then they go into the world and the world becomes better for that. So I am happy to contribute the rest of my life to that.
0: How very noble of you. And yes, it is also good to have that as a business as well. Thank you so much, Christina. Thank you
1: so much, Melanie. Thank you. Appreciate it.
0: As do I, and as do the others who are listening in too.
1: Thank you for listening, yes.
0: Everyone, yes. And thank you for telling us too. From an acting student to academy owner and so much more in between, I've been with actor and producer Christina Pakhomova. She's the founder of Authentic Transformation Academy, ATA. 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This is Culture Club. That's all we have for you today on Culture Club. I'm Melanie Olivero for CNA 938.
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8: 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But first, here's the news. A little after 4 o'clock, good afternoon, I'm Justine Moss. Singapore's labour market added 9,400 jobs in the first quarter of this year. This is the 18th consecutive quarter of employment growth. The increase was less than the 17,000 jobs in the last quarter of 2025. However, this quarter saw stronger resident employment growth of 5,400 jobs from the previous quarter's 3,100. Growth was led by administrative and support services and the transportation and storage sectors. In March, there were over 73,000 job vacancies, or about 1.5 openings for every unemployed person. Retrenchments rose slightly to 3,830 from 3,690 last quarter. The Manpower Ministry says these were largely driven by firms restructuring. These were mainly in external-oriented sectors like manufacturing and financial services. Here's Manpower Minister Dr. Tan Sie Leng.
9: Retrenchment is never easy. But what encourages me is that we are seeing more retrenched workers finding their way back to employment quicker. Our six-month re-entry rate improved for the second consecutive quarter from 57% to 61%.
8: Singapore is making moves to boost liquidity and strengthen the gold market infrastructure. The Singapore Exchange will introduce a clearing system to make it easier for large-scale trades of physical gold stored here. Singapore Central Bank will also have a gold vault service for foreign central banks and sovereign entities by October. The country is positioning itself as a go-to hub for gold trading. Investors have been flocking to Asia, driving about 70% of annual demand globally. Here's Gan Kim Yong, Deputy Prime Minister and Chairman of the Monetary Authority of Singapore.
10: Asia's demand for financial services is growing, and so is the need for reliable market infrastructure in this time zone. At the same time, global fragmentation and uncertainty are raising the premium on safe, trusted, and credible venues for intermediation. Our initiatives will broaden Singapore's marketplace so that institutions and companies can manage investments for the long term, preserve value, and transact with confidence.
8: DPM Gan Kim Yong was speaking at an industry event where he announced other measures. These include ongoing plans to develop gold-related capital market products. The Monetary Authority of Singapore is also removing the current 5% cap on physical investment in precious metals. This will allow flexibility for investment funds and family offices to invest. Singapore has expressed its condolences to the Philippines following last week's deadly earthquake. Prime Minister Lawrence Wong has written to Philippine President Ferdinand Marcos Jr., offering sympathies and reaffirming that Singapore stands ready to provide assistance if needed. The magnitude 7.8 quake struck on June 8th, killing at least 61 people and causing widespread destruction. Major aftershocks in the days that followed have also left dozens missing. Singapore's Ministry of Foreign Affairs says there are currently no reports of Singaporeans injured, and it's monitoring the situation closely while providing consular support to those affected. Singapore will launch a new speaker series to inspire new generations of urban leaders. The series is named after late urban planner Dr. Liu Tai Ker, widely regarded as one of the architects of modern Singapore. Launching the initiative at the World Cities Summit opening, Prime Minister Lawrence Wong said it will honour Dr. Liu's contributions and continue his legacy of people-centred city building. The inaugural session will be held later this year in Singapore.
11: Ultimately, city planning is not about pursuing a fixed blueprint. It is a continuing process of learning, adapting, and improving. Cities succeed when they remain open to new ideas while staying anchored to enduring principles. Singapore has been fortunate to have many urban leaders who embodied this spirit. One of them was the late Dr. Liu Tai Ker. He led the planning of many of our new towns and played a key role in shaping our city. After retiring from public service, he continued to share his expertise widely, contributing to urban development in cities around the world.
8: Mr. Wong also announced a new mayoral fellowship program aimed at providing a platform for city leaders to share both successes and setbacks candidly. This is so successful innovations can benefit more cities. Mr. Wong says such connections matter even more today in a world that feels more divided and fragmented. And while cities may not always see eye to eye on every issue, they can still find common ground and learn from each other's experiences.
11: In many ways, cities sit at the front line of humanity's biggest challenges. When the world is under strain, cities feel the impact first. Yet cities are also among our best hope for finding solutions. Just as cities concentrate our most complex problems, they also concentrate human ingenuity, bringing together people, ideas, capital, and innovation in ways that make solutions possible. That makes cities the ideal test beds for problem solving. They are the places where new ideas can be developed, tested, refined, and scaled for wider impact.
8: The US and Iran have reached a framework agreement to end their war, paving the way for the Strait of Hormuz to reopen. Pakistan, which mediated the talks, announced the breakthrough. Prime Minister Shahbaz Sharif says a memorandum of understanding will be signed this Friday in Switzerland, with access to the vital energy shipping route expected to be restored afterwards. Keith Liu has more.
12: Revealing the deal on X, Mr. Sharif says both sides have declared the immediate and permanent termination of military operations on all fronts. And this includes in Lebanon. Iran sees the inclusion as critical to the peace deal. US President Donald Trump says the deal is now complete. He has authorized the toll free opening of the Strait of Hormuz and lifting the US naval blockade on Iranian ports. He says, quote, start your engines, let the oil flow. Mr. Trump threatened consequences if Iran cannot agree on a final nuclear accord. He told the New York Times that the U.S. could restart military attacks or the U.S. could become a so-called guardian of the Middle East in return for 20% of the region's revenues. Iran has set out conditions for talks on a final agreement. It is demanding upfront the unfreezing of assets, reportedly an initial amount of $12 billion. The talks are expected to last 60 days, focused on nuclear issues and ending sanctions. Iran's deputy foreign minister warned the U.S. not to breach the MOU, saying the military always has its finger on the trigger. Prospects for a deal seemed uncertain just hours earlier. Israel struck what it said were Hezbollah targets in Beirut, killing three people. The IDF said it was responding to militant attacks in northern Israel. Iran, which backs Hezbollah, threatened retaliation, accusing the U.S. of lacking the will to fulfill its commitment.
8: Jessica Genoa, Associate Professor of International Relations at the University of New South Wales, says the MOU is less a deal in itself and more an agreement to continue talking.
13: What we expect to be signed on Friday, assuming we get to that point, is really more of an agreement to continue talking, particularly on some of the really core tricky issues. And the only things that would really change in concrete terms from what we expect is, number one, frozen assets of the Iranian regime actually being unfrozen. Number two, the US withdrawing their military blockade from the Strait of Hormuz, and that's in exchange for the Iranian regime also ceasing to threaten shipping going in and out of the Strait of Hormuz so that shipping can continue there free flowing. However, what's really clear is that whatever is signed on Friday is not going to have any sort of substantive agreement on the nuclear issue, which was a core issue for President Trump going into this. So it can't really be considered a comprehensive peace deal. It doesn't deal with other kind of core interests that the US said it had going into this war. So those of the Iranian regime's support for proxy forces in the region and its ability to kind of build military capabilities that can then stretch across the region, its ability to threaten Gulf countries, and then also its ability in future to block shipping through the Strait of Hormuz if it feels threatened again in future. So none of those have been dealt with. So we can't really call this a comprehensive deal. It's more of an MOU, which is a kind of an agreement to continue talking and to continue the ceasefire, with the caveat that there might be some significant shift around the Strait of Hormuz.
8: And that's the news on CNA 938. I'm Justine Moss. 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
8: We're layering on our winter clothes and letting it snow as our guests will soon talk about all the best winter activities we can do in Sweden. But first, here's the traffic and weather. 11 minutes past four. Let's go to the roads first of all for you. There's been an accident on the SLE towards the CTE just after Lentor Avenue, avoid lane 5. We've had a vehicle breakdown on the ECP towards Changi after Fort Road. Vehicles also broken down on the KJE towards the BKE at Sungai Tunga Road exit. Another vehicle breakdown in the MCE tunnel towards the AYE after Central Boulevard. And we've also had a vehicle breakdown on the KJE towards the BKE just after Cho Chu Kang Way.
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8: Quick look at the weather. It's cloudy around Singapore at the moment. Today's temperature range, 25 to 33 degrees Celsius.
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0: It's a winter wonderland edition of Destination Anywhere on CNA 938. I'm Melanie Oliveiro. If alpine slope skiing, ice skating on frozen lakes, and having reindeer eat out of the palm of your hand sound like fun to you, that's just a taste of what Sweden has to offer in the coming wintry months. Take it from a Singaporean turned Swedish local. Her name is Min, and she only wants to be known by that name on the interwebs. She's a Singaporean. She's a mum. She now lives in Uppsala, a town near Stockholm. You can see her adventures on Instagram at Away with Min. Hey, Min, most Singaporeans know about Stockholm, of course. I know two people who have lived there. But what do people miss out on if they just stay in Sweden's capital?
16: Hello, nice to meet you first of all. I think if you're in Stockholm, I think Stockholm has so much to offer. You have the old town, the museums and whatnot. But I think that if you don't have it in your itinerary already, you can include the archipelago islands. I think, okay, don't quote me on this, but I think it's made up of something like 30,000 islands in that area. And we've only explored a fraction of it. But I think it's worth exploring, especially if you can pick the, it's so accessible with the public transport. So you can explore some islands like Vaxholm, Sandhamn, Grinda, Uta, if you're feeling a bit more adventurous, and rent a bicycle right around the island, kayak. There's so many things to do.
0: Okay, yes, there are so many things to do in Sweden, and just a few things you've mentioned. So you live in Uppsala, that's how it's pronounced, yeah, Min?
16: Uppsala.
0: Okay, oops from me. Yeah. Uppsala. It's a university town that's an hour away from Stockholm. what is there to do around your area in Uppsala?
16: Okay, so this city is like the fourth largest city in Sweden, but for us, like Singapore folks, I think it feels more like a town. So this, actually, it's not very big. People come here for day trips almost. But I think that more than the places within the city itself, it's more about like the festivals, the events, different celebrations throughout the year that can be really fun if you're here in the right time, you know.
0: So what have you done in Uppsala that you really enjoy every year?
16: Every year, okay. So midsummer is probably the biggest celebration nationwide. But every city does it differently. And if you are in Sweden on the 25th of June, you have to check out one of these like midsummer celebrations where you wear flower crowns, you frock dance around a maypole. And there's other festivals, like I think like Valbori, another one of them, is like the celebration of the beginning of spring and the end of winter. So it's an event on its own. Everybody gets drunk, that's normal. But then the whole city just comes alive. That's really fun as well. And then there are the different, I think, like nature reserves that we always go to every other week. And every season is different. But for winter especially, we love to go like ice skating on one of these frozen lakes and barbecue and then ice skate. And that's something we do every other weekend, I would say.
0: Wow. Every other weekend.
16: I mean, there's only so many shopping centers that I can go to and so many restaurants that I can go to.
0: In Uppsala?
16: Yeah.
0: Nice.
16: There's not many shopping centers.
0: Oh, okay. Not many. Okay. You mentioned 25th of June for the dancing around the maypole and wearing the flower crowns. Isn't that right, Min?
16: Yeah.
0: And that's great for families who want to plan for the June school holidays.
16: Yes. Actually, you're right. It falls in the June. So in any city you go in Sweden, you'll be able to find one of these celebrations going on. A lot of them are open to public. So you just need to search them like on the government website and they'll show you a list of like events that have been happening in the different cities. They're open to public and it's so fun.
0: Swedish Tourism Government website. That's what we have to look out for, Ila.
16: Every city has a website.
0: There's so many cities. Okay, we'll definitely bear that in mind. An experience that we want to talk more about, the ice skating, definitely intriguing to Singaporeans, ice skating on that frozen lake. So that means if we want to seek those frozen lakes out, the ones that are safe to skate on, and so on and so forth, do we still go to those websites or go to the town square or something?
16: No, you go to the same website. So, I mean, there are crazy people that purposely seek out untouched lakes to try their luck out. Those are professionals.

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1: The national sport in Sweden is to do long distance ice skating. So you have like long distance skiing, but then you also have skating, and the skis are a bit different, but you can do like 5 kilometers straight or and go a few rounds. That's what people do around the lake in winter time. And these are really beautiful spots just to ice skate.
2: Very nice, very picturesque as well, I'm sure. And also a popular activity for locals and tourists alike is alpine slope skiing. The best spots, I'm pretty sure you'll see, for us to go to a different city's website. But then another question is, once we find this site and where to go, how long do people normally stay in a ski resort to get the best experience?
1: I would say like anything from a week onwards is quite the normal duration. I think, yeah, we usually spend about a week sometime in February every year to ski.
2: Okay. And Sweden is known for its winters, but they can be a little bit too cold for us tropical folk who aren't used to the temperatures. So after staying there for 4 years, Min, have you gotten used to the winters there, and tips you can share with us? Should we go there for a week or two? 2 weeks.
1: Good question. You don't. You escape the cold. You leave. No, I'm just kidding.
2: You layer a lot.
1: There are a few small things like taking your vitamin D pills every day, which we do during the winter months. But then most people get it wrong. It's not the cold. It's the darkness it's really difficult to get used to, even for locals here. They still grumble about it all the time. But what's the saying? If you can't beat it, join it, right? So you put on your layers and then you just try to embrace it all. I think that's the, you just have to dress right. And then when you get out there, you realize, and you keep your mind occupied, and then you realize that, hey, it's not that bad out there. So that's how we do it, or try to do it at least.
2: What keeps you warm when you're sipping on something? Hot chocolate?
1: A good mid layer. It's like always, I think one tip is to always carry along like another mid layer, like a vest. So when you stop outdoors, what happens is you start to get cold. And that's when another layer to add on would be a nice warmth it gives. And obviously, like some hot coffee would be nice in a class.
2: You can't get kopi there. But you can, la. Make your own kopi.
1: Can. Yes.
2: So hot coffee will make your insides a little bit warmer. And also, the caffeine in the coffee will make you sit up a bit more so than hot chocolate, Yamin.
1: Yes, right. I would think so. I mean, I prefer coffee over chocolate, but if you ask my kids, they will tell you a different thing.
2: Winter in Sweden gets colder when you head north, which is where the Lapland activities like skiing and dog sledding are located. What's that journey like from home? I think you may have documented it on your Instagram.
1: Yeah, I did. So, I mean, there are a few ways to get to the north. One is to drive, is like a 12-hour drive from here. Another is a flight. It's the shortest, 1.5 hours max, I think so, but thereabouts. But then there's a third option, which we took, was like a 14-hour overnight train up north. So you go, you board in the evening and you wake up in Kiruna, for example, which is what we did. Unfortunately, that didn't really happen all the way through. We had a bit of misnap, but that's for another story. But that was fun. I would say it's fun, yeah.
2: And you got to visit something called, Sami Village?
1: Yeah, for in Sweden, at least it's called Sami people. I think because the Sami people spans across the Scandinavian and Nordic area.

0: So it's coined differently, but for Sweden, yes, it's Sami.
1: So they are the native people of Scandinavia, and I do believe the tribe that the movie Frozen is based on. So as a mum of young children, what parallels did you spot between the movie and the Sami culture in Abisko, a small Swedish village that you shared with your children?
0: Yeah, for me, it's like, all I remember is like "Letting Go" lyrics ringing in my sleep every night. I don't know,
1: Do you still like the
0: PTSD.
1: song?
0: I don't know. I mean, after if you ask me 3 years again, I would be okay with that. But yeah, other than the visuals and like all the traditional costume, like reindeers, it's nice to see how the Sami people live today. I think the movie had, like, now that I look back at it, yeah, it has a lot of references from the Nordic folklore, although they made it like more lighthearted in a way. For example, you learn that Sami history has a lot of had a very rough history, of segregation, discrimination, abuse to their lands. But what's nice is I really appreciated that Frozen has like taken on this post-colonial narrative that almost like amongst other things encourages viewers to fight for rights for those who have been exploited, but obviously done in a very light-hearted manner as well, which is I think I like that they did reference it correctly.
1: Very nice. So they definitely communicated that in the movie. What about the
0: Yeah.
1: Northern Lights, Min? Have you? I'm pretty sure you've seen it
0: Yeah.
1: many times
0: Funny
1: over.
0: enough, for the few times we've been to the north, we've never seen it because of
1: What?
0: the climate. It was cloudy. But however, here in Uppsala, we've seen it a couple of times. I'm always surprised how we are able to see, although we are so far down south. But then again, I heard you can even see it in Scotland. So there you go.
1: There you
0: It's not that difficult. You just need to download an app. Okay. Then you set a notification, and then it will notify you when there's a probability, and you just go to a quiet, like a spot with no light pollution, and then you'll be able to see
1: Which app is this, huh?
0: it. It's called Aura Pro. And then I think there are a
1: Aura
0: few, I
1: Pro.
0: mean, there are a few apps. I can't remember which we use.
1: Aura Pro. Okay, but we can do a search for it. Min, before I let you go, we've talked about food. We've talked about not food, but drinks that can warm our bellies up when we get cold. What hearty food should we tuck into when we're in Sweden and we just come in from the cold?
0: I actually love if you're in the north, okay, they are known for their reindeer meat, like especially the Sami people. We went for I think a barbecue with them where they cooked over open fire for us. It was the best thing it had. So it's like a pita bread almost, like a and then they put deer meat, and then they put Lincoln berry, and then some sauce, and they wrap it up, and then you eat it, and it's the most like juicy and warm, and then we're eating it at minus 30 degrees. It's so nice. It was so warm, and it was just the meat was just like melt in your mouth. That was the best thing I've eaten, and I still think about it today.
1: And you're living there. Well, lingonberries, that's very Scandinavian, so it gives it a nice crunch.
0: No, it's actually a bit more sour. It gives you that tangy, the balance that you need from like a heavy, hearty meal, which is why they have it everywhere, like with meatballs, for example.
1: And there's jam as well, lingonberry jam. Min, thank you so much for sharing a
0: Thank
1: slice
0: you.
1: of your life with me. Hope to speak with you again.
0: Yeah, I hope to that too. Thank you. Thank you for your
1: Okay,
0: time.
1: we will make that date again. Speaking to Min, she's known by that name on the internet. She's a Singaporean mum who stays in Sweden with her young family. She posts about her travels on Instagram at Away with Min. Destination Anywhere, that's a wrap of it today. I'm Melanie Olivero for CNA 938.
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7: It's 4:30. Good afternoon. I'm Justine Moss. The US and Iran have reached a framework agreement to end their war, paving the way for the Strait of Hormuz to reopen. Pakistan, which mediated the talks, announced the breakthrough. Prime Minister Shahbaz Sharif says a memorandum of understanding will be signed this Friday in Switzerland, with access to the vital energy shipping route expected to be restored afterwards. Keith Liu has more.
8: Revealing the deal on X, Mr. Sharif says both sides have declared the immediate and permanent termination of military operations on all fronts. And this includes in Lebanon. Iran sees the inclusion as critical to the peace deal. US President Donald Trump says the deal is now complete. He has authorized the toll free opening of the Strait of Hormuz and lifting the US naval blockade on Iranian ports. He says, quote, start your engines, let the oil flow. Mr. Trump threatened consequences if Iran cannot agree on a final nuclear accord. He told the New York Times that the U.S. could restart military attacks or the U.S. could become a so-called guardian of the Middle East in return for 20% of the region's revenues. Iran has set out conditions for talks on a final agreement. It is demanding upfront the unfreezing of assets, reportedly an initial amount of $12 billion. The talks are expected to last 60 days, focused on nuclear issues and ending sanctions. Iran's deputy foreign minister warned the U.S. not to breach the MOU, saying the military always has its finger on the trigger. Prospects for a deal seemed uncertain just hours earlier. Israel struck what it said were Hezbollah targets in Beirut, killing three people. The IDF said it was responding to militant attacks in northern Israel. Iran, which backs Hezbollah, threatened retaliation, accusing the U.S. of lacking the will to fulfill its commitment.
7: Hira Mustafa has been tracking the story for CNA from Islamabad, and she tells us more about Pakistan's role as mediator in the peace negotiations.
9: Islamabad played a pivotal role in bridging the gap between the warring parties and helping secure the peace deal. Now, what we understand is that the country's Prime Minister Shahbaz Sharif, taking to the social media platform X, mentioned that once the peace deal is achieved, it would be followed by the technical level talks this week. We do not know yet where these technical level negotiations are going to take place, but what we understand is that Pakistan's role doesn't end here. Now, even the most toughest phase begins, and that would be the implementation of the peace deal and the confidence building measures between the U.S. and Iran. And Pakistan will remain engaged with the regional players, including China, Qatar, Kuwait, Turkey, and other international players who helped achieve this peace deal and supported the diplomatic process. So Pakistan's role has become even more important than ever before. And what we understand is that the reason that why all the regional players were involved in achieving this peace deal is that because ever since the war in Iran began, the Strait of Hormuz, which is a critical waterway through which majority of the trade happens worldwide, trade was completely halted, and that has rattled the global economy. So Pakistan will remain engaged with the regional players as well as the warring parties, Iran and the US, and help building confidence building measures.
7: Israeli armed forces will remain in security zones in Lebanon, Syria and Gaza. This despite the agreement between Tehran and Washington. The nation's defense minister says Prime Minister Benjamin Netanyahu earlier spoke to President Trump on the matter, adding Israel is prepared to strike Iran if it attacks in response to its operations in Lebanon. Meanwhile, Iran's foreign minister reportedly spoke to regional counterparts, saying Israel needs to halt all hostilities against Lebanon. Singapore is launching a new mayoral fellowship to connect city leaders and share solutions to common challenges such as urban livability and sustainability issues. Prime Minister Lawrence Wong announced this at the World Cities Summit in Singapore today. He said city-to-city cooperation matters more than ever in a world that feels more divided and fragmented. Mr. Wong says cities can still find common ground even when national governments disagree on geopolitical issues. The fellowship expands learning opportunities beyond winners of the Lee Kuan Yew World City Prize. The first fellows are mayors from Agra, Bucharest, Kigali and Tishwan. Former mayors of Helsinki and Paris join as visiting fellows. And Mr. Wong also announced a new speaker series honouring the late urban planner Dr. Liu Tai Ker. That's the news on CNA 938. I'm Justine Moss. Headlines anytime on CNA 938 and CNA.asia. 4:35, time for Asia Business on CNA 938. And Singapore's labour market added 9,400 jobs in the first quarter of this year. This is the 18th consecutive quarter of employment growth. The increase was less than 17,000 jobs in the last quarter of 2025. However, this quarter saw stronger resident employment growth of 5,400 jobs from the previous quarter's 3,100. Growth was led by administrative and support services and the transportation and storage sectors. In March, there were over 73,000 job vacancies, or about 1.5 openings for every unemployed person. Retrenchments rose slightly to 3,830 from 3,690 last quarter. The Manpower Ministry says these were largely driven by firms restructuring, and these were mainly in external-oriented sectors like manufacturing and financial services. Here's Manpower Minister Dr. Tan Sie Leng.
4: Retrenchment is never easy. But what encourages me is that we are seeing more retrenched workers finding their way back to employment quicker. Our six-month re-entry rate improved for the second consecutive quarter from 57% to 61%.
7: Singapore's labour market added 9,400 jobs in the first quarter of this year. And gold and silver are rallying after US President Donald Trump's announcement of a peace deal with Iran and an end to a blockade on the Strait of Hormuz. Gold is climbing as much as 2.7% and silver more than 4% in earlier trade. It's a recovery for bullion, which has weakened since the war on Iran started. That says the conflict pushed up energy prices, which bled into higher inflation. That boosted the case for central banks to hike rates, reducing the appeal of the precious metals, which do not pay interest. Gold miners also celebrating the announcement with the shares of Australia's Northern Star Resources and China's Zijin Mining Group rallying as well. Meanwhile, Bitcoin climbed to its highest level in nearly 2 weeks following news of the peace deal. Prices are now sitting at around more than $65,000. The second largest cryptocurrency, Ether, jumped by nearly 4%. And the rally comes following a protracted period of market volatility for cryptocurrencies, which saw Bitcoin drop below the 60,000 level, crypto losing nearly half its value since hitting about $120,000 in July 2025. Bitcoin's sell-off came amid weakness across a range of assets as investors reassessed risks and where to put their money. Business news as it breaks on CNA.asia.
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1: And welcome to an Italian flavor Destination Anywhere today. This is CNA 938. I'm Melanie Olivero. So where can all you cinema-loving people go to enjoy what's being screened at the Italian Film Festival 2026, which, by the way, is running from the 12th to the 21st of June 2026? Our destination today is Film House at Golden Mile Tower, Film House being the new indie cinema venue. This is the 24th edition of the Italian Film Festival in Singapore, showcasing the best of contemporary Italian cinema, spanning genres from comedy and historical drama to westerns and horror and more. And there's also something new and pretty exciting about this year's festival moving forward, but I'll get my esteemed guests to give us all the details. And so on that note, I'd like to welcome back to CNA 938 His Excellency Dante Brandi, Ambassador of Italy to Singapore. Welcome back to CNA 938, Ambassador. We'll talk about the new feature to this year's festival later, but first, can you tell us about the genre of films that we can get treated to this year? Most of them are from 2025, but how are they chosen to suit Singaporeans and Singapore residents' tastes?
11: Well, thank you. Good afternoon. Always a pleasure to be back at CNA. To your question, we, of course, devoted our curatorial vision to offer the Singaporean audience a diversity of genre, but also a diversity in terms of languages, in terms of filmmakers, in terms of locations, and stories. So, of course, you mentioned already there is a variety in terms of comedy, horror, drama, intimate, of course, stories and storytelling. But definitely, I would also mention that for spectators in Singapore, this edition of the Italian Film Festival will offer really a variety of newcomers, actors, or long-standing filmmakers already famous and screened in Singapore and in Asia to this stage. And so we were attentive to offer the best of the most recent Italian productions to, of course, an eye to the Singaporean, especially the young audience, which is the one we would like to have on board for this edition. Of course, always with the cooperation of Film House and the Singaporean Film Society.
1: Yeah, so lots of people involved, and they want lots of people to see the Italian films that will be screened, and lots of people from different generations, as there are many different genres of films too. So everyone is invited. Let's experience the magic of film. So let's talk about the opening film, Ambassador, which kickstarts the festival on the 12th of June. It is a period film called Primavera. It takes place in the 1700s, and among other themes, female resistance is one of them. That's quite intriguing. Tell us more.
11: Oh, yes, for sure. It's one of my favorite titles for this edition. It is the story of, without disclosing too much, of course, or spoiling the vision, is a very intriguing story. It's taking place in Venice in the early 18th centuries, as you said. And it tells the story of a young orphan. devoted to study music and violin under the direction of an illustrious, of course, legend of music, meaning Antonio Vivaldi, who's the guy who really revolutionized music as we know it, being the first one to develop the idea of the concert as we intend it today, of developing the soloist part of the concert, and bringing really the violin to the next level. It is really a story, yes, as you said, of resistance in terms of personal passion of this young lady orphan, driven by Antonio Vivaldi to a path of exploring her own art, passion, perhaps really resisting also a little bit of the costume and the how to say the societal roles which was foreseen for her in her story and for her future. So very intriguing film, passionate story, beautiful heart and beautiful music, and definitely set in the stage of the magnificent Venice. So really recommended, not to miss it.
1: And we can see what Vivaldi could have been like as a person, yeah?
11: Exactly. So it will be revealing of his nature, of his passion as well. In fact, the two characters are pretty similar in some way. Both were doing something against their nature. Vivaldi was a priest, but he was a priest for convenience, but his real passion was, of course, music, composing music. And in the case of Cecilia, the protagonist of the movie, she was, of course, an orphan, so devoted to study a little bit of music, but to be to hope that the best future for her would be to get married to some wealthy noble in the Venice at that time. So two similar characters, different in terms of one patronizing the other, but definitely a compelling story.
1: All right, a must-see, that's for sure. And then there's another film from the Italian movie archives. It's from 1975 and it's called Profondo Rosso or Deep Red. Why was this particular film chosen?
11: Well, this was chosen because we always try to combine, of course, latest productions with some historic movie. We have to remind ourselves that Italy has a long-standing tradition of filmmaking and international recognition for that. This was, in particular, a proposal which was agreed by Kenneth Tan, of course, from the Singapore Film Society, and the Italian partner we have, Cinecittà, to bring to the Singaporean stage one of the classic thriller of the Italian filmmaking, Deep Red, Profondo Rosso in Italian, a milestone in the developing of Italian horrors and thriller movies by one of the most renowned filmmaker we have, Dario Argento, who is also father of another superstar actress, Asia Argento, of course.
1: Oh, and she was Anthony Bourdain's former partner.
11: Yeah, that's it. Correct. Yes. So relations are clear now. Asia is the daughter of Dario. And Dario was really a revolutionary filmmaker for the time. Profondo Rosso is really an intense thriller. You will find for sure, taking into consideration modern or more contemporary thrillers or productions, you will find some stage or scene a little bit naive, perhaps, or you know, you will be thrown back to Italy in the 70s, in the mid 70s, which is nice as well, retrospectively. And but the thrill, the fear that will accompany all the story story, which is a story of course, of murders in Syria, which involve a couple of protagonists, is still universal. Mm. I think the fear, the capacity of the filmmaker to driven that fear into the spectator is really something which resonates today.
1: All right, everyone. Remember, it's called Profondo Rosso or Deep Red. That's the 1975 film. Let's talk about a new, from old to the new, let's talk about a new collaboration called Italian Screens. It showcases the best of contemporary Italian cinema. And this is a new partnership with a huge historic film studio complex in Rome. What is its name, Ambassador, and how did this partnership come about?
11: Yes, Italian Screens is an initiative imagined and organized by Cinecittà, this new company I will tell about, and the Italian Ministry of Foreign Affairs to promote Italian cinema and movies across the world. Cinecittà is a relatively new company, but it includes, of course, the mythological studios of Cinecittà in Rome, very famous for the Fellini's productions in the 60s and in the 70s, but also the archives of Istituto Luce, which is the historic institution which preserves all the filmmaking industry in Italy since the invention of cinema, and it's also in charge of restoring movies. And this company is in charge, of course, of promoting Italian movies. It includes, of course, it acts also as a kind of a business federation for Italian productions, and is also in charge to search and find for co-production at the international level. So we're very proud of bringing in Cinecittà also in Singapore, because Italian Screens already took place in several big cities around the world, like Paris, Hong Kong, Beijing, Mumbai, Los Angeles, and now we have it also in Singapore, which is pretty telling on where we would like to develop, on how we would like to develop co-productions and a closer relations between Italian and Singapore productions.
1: Oh, that is going to be awesome. I would love to see how a partnership and a collaboration like this is brought about. And also, Ambassador, I understand that one of the bosses of Cinecittà, Roberto Stabile, he will be in Singapore. How do people like him help spread the word about Italian cinema? But is it only contemporary Italian cinema? Because he did talk about other ages too.
11: No, correct. Yeah. He will be, we will arrange a visit for him with appointments and meetings with filmmakers, companies, film theaters, and production companies in Singapore. Exactly to the purpose of expanding the potential of co-production, of bringing more Asian and Singaporean movies to Italian stages, like, for example, the Biennale of Cinema in Venice in September, but also to develop potential cooperation when it comes to restore historical movie, like in the case of Deep Red, you mentioned before, Profondo Rosso, which was again restored and presented to Italian screens a couple of years ago and is now ready for international screening. So Roberto will have a set of meetings to see whether we can fetch this cooperation and how to bring along the audiovisual business cooperation between our two countries.
1: Okay, so it does sound pretty much behind the scenes for now, but will there be any films, though, through this new partnership with Cinecittà that will be shown at this year's Italian Film Festival 2026?
11: Not this time. But we have some Asian and even Singaporean production which were screened in Italy years ago with the cooperation of Cinecittà and the Italian players in the audiovisual sector. It was the case for Stranger Eyes, the Singaporean movie, which was screened 2 years ago at the Biennale in Venice. in September, and I'm pretty sure Venice will keep being a very prominent stage for Asian production even this year.
1: Ambassador Brandi, what other film screening at the Italian Film Festival 2026 would you like to highlight to us? Any modern trends or things of cultural significance you'd like for us to look out for that are uniquely Italian? Because most of them were screened in 2025. Because the film Sweetheart shows a young Italian boy who discovers something about his family that is long gone in Italy, for example. So a lot of this film in particular is contrasting the old with the new.
11: Yes, correct. This is a very interesting story of a young boy spending a month of vacation in a young boy from a big city in Italy, Rome, spending 1 month vacation in Sicily in a very small village in the south of Italy with his grandma. And 1 month where at the beginning, of course, he found himself in a complete different world, in a complete different generation, of course. But he discovers something about his family, his origins, his background, his roots, which is really interesting and help him develop a sense of unity within his family, which I'm pretty sure will resonate even in Singapore, being, again, Italy as much as Singapore, a place where people are immigrating or emigrating, families are around and or they have relatives abroad, overseas. And this is exactly the case because people tend to forget that Italy is really a so diverse country in one single nation. But also other movies like, for example, Buen Camino, which is definitely a blockbuster in Italian screens by Checco Zalone, a very prominent actor. It's a comedy, but with a bittersweet taste of how superficial a father could be when it comes to be wealthy, a wealthy inheritant, and forgetting responsibility of fatherhood and of parenthood, and following the decision of his daughter to start a religious path. Very, very interesting and definitely a fun comedy. But also something that can resonate in Singapore would be My Tennis Maestro. Of course, Italy is now more famous for tennis than for football, I'm afraid. But My Tennis Maestro is really about a young, talented teenager pushed by his father to become famous, possibly a tennis professional, and really in need of having a maestro. Who in the end will reveal himself to be more a maestro of life than a maestro of tennis. So very compelling story as well, which can resonate in Singapore because it's also about competition, how the pressure from parents are in terms of or the effects they can have on young children.
1: Ambassador, there are concession ticket offers for students, seniors and more. And we can refer to the website for those, yeah?
11: Yes, absolutely. The standard admission is similar to all the other movies, 16.50, but there are concessions for students, seniors, and for weekdays, prices are even less. And we are very glad to be again at the Film House at Golden Mile, the independent theater. I'm pretty sure it's going to be a very nice show.
1: And I think so as well. Thank you so much, Ambassador, for joining us once again. Grazie mille. A big warm thank you to His Excellency Dante Brandi, Ambassador of Italy to Singapore. We've been talking about the Italian Film Festival 2026 running from the 12th to the 21st of June 2026 at the Film House at Golden Mile Tower. Get your tickets online and get more information as well. Filmhouse.sg. 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This has been Destination Anywhere. I'm Melanie Olivero for CNA 938.
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18: 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This in turn hurt the health of the coral reef.
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26: Welcome in, everybody. Good to have you on board. It's a brand new week. And how many of you are dealing with sleep deprivation? I actually, okay, for fun, for to get into the World Cup spirit of things, I did saunter over to Lau Pa Sat for one of the late night matches, and there were so many people, and it was kind of fun. The atmosphere, it was more about the atmosphere. It really was. There wasn't much food open. I had dim sum. Anyway, here's what's happening on today's edition of Singapore Today. On this Monday, the 15th of June, let's talk in your global watch about, besides football, some of the biggest changes and happenings of the weekend, of course, have to do with events in the Middle East. And what we have seen is, first and foremost, worries because Israel did once again attack Beirut. This threatened the U.S.-Iran agreement, but we're hearing new announcements that perhaps the agreement is not far away. How true is that? And as Singapore's retrenchments edged up in the first quarter, degree holders saw the sharpest increase. What does that signal for our labor market ahead? Let's find out in this next hour. It's all lined up on Singapore Today. Welcome back to the Work Week, everybody. It is Singapore Today. Time for your news. This is the 18th consecutive quarter of employment growth. Good evening. It's your news on Singapore Today. And Singapore's labor market added 9,400 jobs in the first quarter of this year. The increase was less than the 17,000 jobs in the last quarter of 2025. However, this quarter saw stronger resident employment growth of 5,400 jobs from the previous quarter's 3,100. Growth was led by administrative and support services and the transportation and storage sectors as well. In March, there were 73,000 job vacancies, or about 1.5 openings for every unemployed person. Retrenchments rose slightly to 3,830 from 3,690 last quarter. Well, the Manpower Ministry says these were largely driven by firms restructuring. These were mainly in external-oriented sectors like manufacturing and financial services. Here is Manpower Minister Dr. Tan Sze Leng.
0: Retrenchment is never easy. But what encourages me is that we are seeing more retrenched workers finding their way back to employment quicker. Our six-month re-entry rate improved for the second consecutive quarter from 57% to 61%.
26: Singapore is making moves to boost liquidity and strengthen the gold market infrastructure. The Singapore Exchange will introduce a clearing system to make it easier for large-scale trades of physical gold stored here. Singapore Central Bank will also have a gold vault service for foreign central banks and sovereign entities by October. The country is positioning itself as a go-to hub for gold trading. Investors have been flocking to Asia, driving about 70% of annual demand globally. Here is Gan Kim Yong, Deputy Prime Minister and Chairman of the Monetary Authority of Singapore.
2: Asia's demand for financial services is growing, and so is the need for reliable market infrastructure in this time zone. At the same time, global fragmentation and uncertainty are raising the premium on safe, trusted, and credible venues for intermediation. Our initiatives will broaden Singapore's marketplace so that institutions and companies can manage investments for the long term, preserve value, and transact with confidence.
26: DPM Gan Kim Yong was speaking at an industry event where he announced other measures. These include ongoing plans to develop gold-related capital market products. The Monetary Authority of Singapore is also removing the current 5% cap on physical investment in precious metals. This will allow flexibility for investment funds and family offices to invest. Private homes sales fell to a three-month low in May due to just one project launch in the rest of Central Region. Latest numbers from the Urban Redevelopment Authority showed new home sales dipping to 447 units, a roughly 70% drop from April. Still, overall sales exceeded launched units, which analysts say reflects the strong underlying demand for new homes. Low interest rates are also making borrowing costs attractive to home buyers. A fresh wave of launches are expected to drive demand in the second half of 2026. Now, Lisa Tech is Senior Director of Data Analytics at Hutton's Group.
4: That will bring the entire year number of units launched to about 7,000 to thereabouts. This is actually much lower than what we had in 2025. So being very much supply-driven new homes market, that will have an impact on the eventual sales number.
26: Singapore will launch a new speaker series to inspire new generations of urban leaders. The series is named after late urban planner Dr. Liu Tai Ker, widely regarded as one of the architects of modern Singapore. Launching the initiative at the World City Summit opening, Prime Minister Lawrence Wong said it will honour Dr. Liu's contributions and continue his legacy of people-centred city building. The inaugural session will be held later this year in Singapore.
7: Ultimately, city planning is not about pursuing a fixed blueprint. It is a continuing process of learning, adapting, and improving. Cities succeed when they remain open to new ideas while staying anchored to enduring principles. Singapore has been fortunate to have many urban leaders who embodied this spirit. One of them was the late Dr. Liu Tai Ker, He led the planning of many of our new towns and played a key role in shaping our city. After retiring from public service, he continued to share his expertise widely, contributing to urban development in cities around the world.
26: Mr. Wong has also announced a new mayoral fellowship program aimed at providing a platform for city leaders to share both successes and setbacks candidly. And this is so successful innovations can benefit more cities. Mr. Wong says such connections matter even more today in a world that feels more divided and fragmented. And while cities may not always see eye to eye on every issue, they can still find common ground and learn from each other's experiences. Well, Singapore has experienced its condolences, or rather, Singapore has expressed its condolences to the Philippines following last week's deadly earthquake. Prime Minister Lawrence Wong has written to Philippine President Ferdinand Marcos Jr., offering sympathies and reaffirming that Singapore stands ready to provide assistance if needed. The magnitude 7.8 quake struck on June 8th, killing at least 61 people and causing widespread destruction. Major aftershocks in the days that followed have also left dozens missing. Singapore's Ministry of Foreign Affairs says there are currently no reports of Singaporeans injured, and it is monitoring the situation closely while providing consular support to those affected. The US and Iran have reached a framework agreement to end their war, paving the way for the Strait of Hormuz to reopen. Pakistan, which mediated the talks, announced the breakthrough. Prime Minister Shehbaz Sharif says a memorandum of understanding will be signed this Friday in Switzerland, with access to the vital energy shipping routes expected to be restored afterwards. CNA's Keith Liu with more.
1: Revealing the deal on X, Mr. Sharif says both sides have declared the immediate and permanent termination of military operations on all fronts. And this includes in Lebanon. Iran sees the inclusion as critical to the peace deal. U.S. President Donald Trump says the deal is now complete. He has authorized the toll-free opening of the Strait of Hormuz and lifting the U.S. naval blockade on Iranian ports. He says, quote, start your engines, let the oil flow. Mr. Trump threatened consequences if Iran cannot agree on a final nuclear accord. He told the New York Times that the U.S. could restart military attacks, or the U.S. could become a so-called guardian of the Middle East in return for 20% of the region's revenues. Iran has set out conditions for talks on a final agreement. It is demanding upfront the unfreezing of assets, reportedly an initial amount of $12 billion. The talks are expected to last 60 days, focused on nuclear issues and ending sanctions. Iran's deputy foreign minister warned the U.S. not to breach the MOU, saying the military always has its finger on the trigger. Prospects for a deal seemed uncertain just hours earlier. Israel struck what it said were Hezbollah targets in Beirut, killing three people. The IDF said it was responding to militant attacks in northern Israel. Iran, which backs Hezbollah, threatened retaliation, accusing the U.S. of lacking the will to fulfill its commitment.
26: I'm Daniel Martin for Singapore Today. Headlines anytime on CNA 938 and at cna.asia. Talking traffic, it's your latest from the roads of Singapore. Good evening, everybody. I am getting updates of breakdowns. 1, 2, 3, 4. Four of them. One is on the PIE to Tuas after the KJE, avoid lane 5. Another is on the KJE to PIE after Brickland Road, avoid lane 4. Got a breakdown, TPE to SLE after KPE. And a breakdown, the KPE... Sorry. I've read that wrong. The last breakdown is on Keppel Road towards Tuas at West Coast Highway flyover. Avoid lane 1.
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26: Looking to your weather forecast, Met Services says looking at cloudy conditions for tomorrow, thundery showers over many areas in the late morning and early afternoon. Temperature range 25 to 35 degrees Celsius.
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26: Welcome into the show, everybody. Thank you so much for joining me on Global Watch on CNA 938's Singapore Today. In the last 24 to 40 hours, we've heard of an Israeli airstrike on Beirut, which is putting pressure on whether or not a U.S.-Iran agreement can actually hold, whether or not Iran can actually trust the word of the U.S. in terms of being able to rein in attacks on its soils. All eyes are also on a deal deemed the biggest breakthrough towards resolving a conflict that's killed thousands and disrupted energy markets worldwide. Dr. Rohan Gunaratna returns, Professor of Security Studies, the S. Rajaratnam School of International Studies, NTU. Dr. Gunaratna, thank you so much for talking to me again. Let's, before we talk about the likelihood of a U.S.-Iran agreement holding, let's talk about what happened just prior to that. And that is, of course, once again, Israel's moves into Lebanon, a move to strike Beirut at this particular moment when U.S.-Iran diplomacy was looking like it was gaining some momentum after the tense 24 hours last week around this time. And we heard from the U.S. President, Donald Trump, saying this should not have happened with reference to Israel's attack. How much does this demonstrate the greater tension that's building between U.S. and Iran and the lack of trust that Iran has for the U.S. to have anything hold?
9: Daniel, yes. I'm delighted to speak with you again. As you have mentioned, the attack that Israel staged in Lebanon created significant disruption in the relationship between Israel and the United States. That's why President Trump made that statement. In fact, you can say that U.S. was very close to a deal with Iran when this attack took place. But nonetheless, President Trump in many ways rebuked Netanyahu and forged to build that framework agreement. Now, the attack itself was significant because Israel wants to send a very clear message to the United States and to other countries. Security first, diplomacy second. The Lebanese Hezbollah was attacking civilian settlements in northern Israel using explosive drones, and that is why Israel attacked Lebanon. Of course, the Israeli attack killed a very significant who was operating in Syria and in Iraq in the past. When he was killed in Lebanon, in Beirut, Israel issued a statement identifying the Golan terrorist network leader. But what is important to understand is that it could have jeopardized the deal that the US and Iran was forging. It didn't. At this instance,
26: is what was the reasons you think that Israel took this particular approach? Are they trying to make as much or create as much damage in Beirut while they can?
9: It, Israel wants to send a very clear message, that is the security of the state of Israel and the security of its citizens is paramount. And Israel will continue to fight to protect the Israeli population. And Israel knew that this attack could in fact disrupt the framework agreement that the Americans and the Iranians were working out, but still it conducted the attack because it's a message that Israel will not compromise on its national security for political and diplomatic gains.
26: Is this an opportunity that, or is Israel hoping to derail the actual peace process?
9: Israel does not wish to do that, but Israel understands Iran better than the Americans or better than any other country because Israel has developed high quality, high grade intelligence on Iran. The Israeli security and intelligence establishment, both the Mossad, the military intelligence, and the internal security agency, they know that today, Iran is run by IRGC, the main administrative military intelligence entity. And

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1: Tehran considers the Lebanese Hezbollah as one of its partners in the fight against Israel. Tehran considers the Ansar Allah of the Houthi movement in Yemen as one of its partners. And Tehran considers Khatiba Hezbollah in Iraq and Fahmi Uddin and Zainabuyun in Pakistan and Afghanistan. These are also Shia entities as its partners. So Tehran today manages and directs and controls these Afghanistan, Yemen, Iraq, or Lebanon, but it is controlled by Iran. So Tehran will continue to pose a threat to the neighbors and beyond by using these proxies and partners even in the future.
2: You're listening to Singapore Today right here on CNA 938. It's Global Watch with Dr. Rohan Gunaratna joining me. He's Professor of Security Studies, the S. Rajaratnam School of International Studies, NTU. Dr. Gunaratna, is there, how many times have we heard about the likelihood of a peace breakthrough or an agreement breakthrough? We're hearing now that a genuine breakthrough or a pause in conflict could actually occur. How historic would that be? Or is this number 78 out of 100 options that could or could not happen?
1: It is a significant breakthrough because the Strait of Hormuz is going to be opened. Iran will facilitate the passage of vessels through the Strait of Hormuz without having a toll. And of course, the Americans will remove the blockade so that once again the Strait will be Hormuz, but Strait of Hormuz will be open. But you must understand, or we must understand, or the world must understand that the Strait of Hormuz was opened before, that is before February 28th war. But since then, what we have seen is that the Strait of Hormuz was closed and now it's going to be opened. So in reality, that war until now did not desire, that is on the fissile program, missile program, and the terrorist partner and proxy program. Where the Americans are now moving is to get that Strait Hormuz, open, because it in many ways destabilize the energy markets and would have driven the world to recession and inflation.
2: What about the worries and concerns about the nuclear readiness of Iran? If a signing is to happen this Friday, as has been planned for, has that been resolved, or is it all about Hormuz right now?
1: It is right now all about Hormuz, but President Trump has reiterated that he wants the nuclear dust, meaning the enriched uranium. During the Oman-mediated indirect talks, the Iranians said they have sufficient enriched uranium weapons. If Iran builds a nuclear weapon, it will trigger an arms race in the Middle East. Saudi Arabia will produce a nuclear weapon and it will destabilize the entire region and beyond. And that's what Trump, a nuclear weapon, and many countries, including the West and the rest, do not want Iran to develop nuclear capabilities because Iran engages in activities, threatens an attack. 12 countries

0: in the region during the war. And countries do not want Iran to build that capability. So I hope that President Trump will be able, successfully, even at a future date, will be able to ensure that Iran dismantles the nuclear program and put a verification mechanism in place by the International Atomic Energy Agency, where Iran does not reopen those nuclear sites and restore its nuclear program.
1: Last week, after the exchange of missiles between Israel and Iran and the very tense 24 to 36 hours that the world experienced due to that, I spoke to my correspondent who was on the ground in Tel Aviv, Israel, and we spoke about what he thought could be the thing that would reignite the next exchange of missiles. Let me ask you that as well. What are the things that could happen this week that could jeopardize the signing of this agreement on Friday, particularly if Israel continues to take forward movements and attack movements into Lebanon, and if there seems to be this continued schism, at least between Trump and Netanyahu?
0: Israel is America's key partner in the Middle East. The US describes Israel as its model ally. But if Israel continues to strike Lebanon, Iran may compromise on the framework agreement that has been now negotiated. And if that happens, it will be a major drawback. But again, President Trump said that we are having the finger on the trigger, meaning there are two American aircraft carriers, very significant aviation and maritime naval presence in the Middle East. So US will return back to war. But as you mentioned, the most crucial period is from today, from now onwards, until Friday, when this agreement is signed. But even after that, unless Israel is brought, may not endure, may not last.
1: U.S. President Trump has arrived at the G7 summit. After announcing this agreement to at least reopen the Strait of Hormuz and draw the world closer towards an end of the war in Iran, what does that mean for his position going into the G7 summit?
0: The G7 summit is a key platform where Trump will announce his success. Of course, many countries view this through their own lens, but the success that Trump has achieved so far may help in the Western countries negotiating, the European countries negotiating with Russia. So there will be a significant focus on Ukraine. And in fact, there will be meetings with the Ukrainian and the Russian leaders, both virtually and in person, to ensure that this conflict in Ukraine will also not protract. So the world is grappling with two battlefields, one in the Middle East that has not been resolved, but there is a framework to negotiate and put an end, or to look at Ukraine and to see how agreement can be worked out to prevent further Russian expansion into Europe, and to stop the fighting.
1: Lest we all forget the over 4-year conflict that has been happening with regard to Ukraine and what could happen there and how this could potentially be overshadowed by Trump's announcement of success in the Middle East. or potential success in the Middle East. I'm going to need a whole edition of Global Watch to deal with that topic. But in the meantime, Dr. Rohan Gunaratne, thank you so much for your time. He's Professor of Security Studies, the S. Rajaratnam School of International Studies at NTU.
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1: Your latest news on Singapore today. Good evening. Singapore's labour market added 9,400 jobs in the first quarter of this year. This is the 18th consecutive quarter of employment growth. The increase was less than the 17,000 jobs in the last quarter of 2025. However, this quarter saw stronger resident employment growth of 5,400 jobs from the previous quarter's 3,100. Growth was led by administrative and support services, as well as the transportation and storage sectors. In March, there were over 73,000 job vacancies, or about 1.5 job openings for every unemployed person. Retrenchments rose slightly to 3,830 from 3,690 last quarter. The Manpower Ministry says these were largely driven by firms restructuring, and these were mainly in external-oriented sectors like manufacturing and financial services. Here's Manpower Minister Dr. Tan Sze Ling.
8: Retrenchment is never easy. But what encourages me is that we are seeing more retrenched workers finding their way back to employment quicker. Our six-month re-entry rate improved for the second consecutive quarter from 57% to 61%.
1: Private home sales fell to a three-month low in May due to just one project launch in the rest of Central Region. Latest numbers from the Urban Redevelopment Authority showed new home sales dipping to 447 units. That is a roughly 70% drop from April. Still, overall sales exceeded launched units, which analysts say reflects the strong underlying demand for new homes. Lower interest rates are also making borrowing costs attractive to home buyers. A fresh wave of launches are expected to drive demand in the second half of 2026. Lisa Tech, Senior Director of Data Analytics at Hutton's Group.
9: That will bring the entire year number of units launched to about 7,000 to thereabouts. This is actually much lower than what we had in 2025. So being very much supply-driven new homes market, that will have an impact on the eventual sales number.
1: Prime Minister Lawrence Wong has sent condolences to Philippine President Ferdinand Marcos Jr. following last week's earthquake in Mindanao. Mr. Wong adds that Singapore stands ready to assist as required. Singapore's Foreign Affairs Ministry said in a statement that there are no reports of Singaporeans injured in the earthquake. It is monitoring the situation and has urged Singaporeans in the affected area to remain vigilant to possible aftershocks. They should take all necessary precautions and follow the guidance of local authorities. Those travelling to the Philippines are strongly encouraged to register with the ministry and buy comprehensive travel insurance. Singapore is launching a new mayoral fellowship to connect city leaders and share solutions to common challenges such as urban livability and sustainability issues. Prime Minister Lawrence Wong announced this at the World Cities Summit in Singapore today. He said city-to-city cooperation matters more than ever in a world that feels more divided and fragmented. Mr. Wong says cities can still find common ground, even when national governments disagree on geopolitical issues. The fellowship expands learning opportunities beyond winners of the Lee Kuan Yew World City Prize. The first fellows are mayors from Agra, Bucharest, Kigali, and Xi'an. Former mayors of Helsinki and Paris join as visiting fellows. Mr. Wong also announced a new speaker series honoring the late urban planner Dr. Liu Taiker. I'm Daniel Martin for CNA 938. Headlines anytime on cna.asia. Time for Asia Markets right here on Asia Business, taking a look at your latest from the Singapore stock market. First, I'm getting news coming in of Bitcoin as well as gold and silver rallying after US President Donald Trump's announcement. We'll be talking some of the numbers across Asian markets with our Asian analyst as well. But first, a look at some of the latest when it comes to the markets. London's FTSE 100 edged up by 0.2%, tracking strong gains in Asia as the reopening of the Strait of Hormuz appears imminent. Japan's Nikkei 225 leading the rally, surging nearly 5%. Over in China, the Shanghai Composite up 1.6%, while Hong Kong's Hang Seng's up 0.5%. Back home, the STI is also tracking regional gains, rising some 1% to 5,077 points. High precision semiconductor firm UMS, among the top advancers, jumping more than 10% to $2.78. And in other stocks, national flag carrier SIA has climbed some 2.4% to $7.17. And of course, bourse operator SGX added some 3% to $23.25. 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
6: The CNA 938 Market Update is brought to you with assurance by Cycle and Carriage, the 2026 European Car of the Year, the all-new electric Mercedes-Benz CLA.
1: For the latest on the Asian markets and the economy, Thilan Wickramasinghe joins me, Head of Research, Maybank Securities Singapore. Thilan, welcome. Thank you so much for joining me. How have Asian markets performed today, would you say, particularly after US President Donald Trump said that peace deal with Iran now complete and announced the reopening of the Strait of Hormuz, a signing of an agreement set for the end of the week?
10: It was green across the board in Asian markets today, with relief being priced in from the deal between the US and Iran. Japan's Nikkei 225 was almost 5% higher, and so was Korea's KOSPI. China's CSI 300 was up around 2.3%, which was a similar level to Taiwan as well. In ASEAN, the biggest move was the PSCI in the Philippines, jumping about 6%. Remember, the Philippines has been one of the most impacted from around the ASEAN markets from the Straits of Hormuz bottlenecks. Straits Times also closed just north of 1%. And KLCI was about 0.5% higher.
1: Looking to oil prices, how have they gone as the Strait of Hormuz looks set to reopen? But as we've been hearing from analysts over and over again, there's a significant backlog, lots of ships that have to pass through. We don't expect to see normalization come on anytime soon.
10: Yeah, I mean, oil prices are down sharply. Brent's down about 4% to 5% as the market prices in lower supply risk premium. The key driver is the expected reopening of the Straits of Hormuz. I think the reality is it removes the worst case fear of a prolonged blockage, of a major global oil artery. Brent is back near the low $80 per barrel after previously carrying a much bigger geopolitical premium. The first read-through is it's positive for airlines, transport, logistics, consumer names, because low oil eases pressure on fuel costs and inflation expectations. Energy producers may see some near-term pressure because the upside shock from tight supply is fading faster than expected. I think the important point now, and as you said earlier as well, is on execution. Prices have reacted to reopening expectations, but the next move depends on whether flows normalize smoothly, inventories rebuild, and the ceasefire hold, and that's a big if.
1: Yeah. The dollar, in the meantime, slipping to its weakest level in 10 days. Investors reacting to signs of progress between the US and Iran. What are currency markets signaling, Dylan?
10: I mean, it's a clear risk-on move. The dollar is softer because the immediate demand for safety has faded. The peace progress reduces the fear of a wider Middle East conflict, lower oil supply, and a bigger inflation shock. That's why the euro, sterling, Aussie dollar, and some of the Asian currencies are firmer. These are the currencies that tend to benefit when global risk appetite comes back. Lower oil matters to Asia. It eases pressure on import bills, current accounts, and inflation, and which can support currencies across the region. Now, again, I think the overall message is one of relief, but not full confidence yet. The dollar may stay under pressure if the deal progresses, but any setback could bring safe haven demand quite quickly.
1: Looking to something that the investor bros in America were very excited about last week, and that's the SpaceX completing the largest IPO in US history. Elon Musk saying the company could generate $1 trillion in annual revenue by 2030. How much of the company's valuation really depends on delivering those expectations? Because there's already pushback happening and people realizing whether or not this was or is a good investment, or whether or not it's about creating the greater fool.
10: Yeah, that's the trillion-dollar question. I think a meaningful part of a SpaceX valuation appears to rest on the company delivering a very strong growth path into 2030. At current valuations, the market seems to be giving credit more than for today's launches and Starlink revenues. It's also pricing in future scale from Starship, defense, satellite internet, and new revenue pools that are not even really, articulated yet. Now, if revenue gets anywhere close to that trillion ambition, the valuations could become easier to justify. But if growth comes in below that or takes longer to arrive, the stock may struggle to sustain the current premium. The key question is whether SpaceX is a world-class company. It is how much of the future has already been priced into today's share price. So the next few years need to show clear evidence of execution. Good revenue growth, good margins, cash flow, and proof that the big optionality stories can become real businesses.
1: In case my listener thinks like Daniel was using a harsh term, no, the greater fool is an economic theory. The idea is that the concept states that you can make money by buying overvalued assets regardless of their true worth, simply because you can sell them to someone else. That person is termed the greater fool at an even higher price. Let's talk Japan's stock market right now, Thilan. It's surged to a record high after news that the US and Iran had agreed on this framework. What's driving the strong reactions from investors for Japan?
10: I mean, Japan's reacting because it's a big energy importer. When oil prices fall, the pressure on inflation, company costs, and household spending eases. The peace framework also removes a major tail risk. The fear was a wider Middle East war and disruption through the Straits of Hormuz might come to pass. That risk premium is now being taken out relatively quickly. Lower oil also reduces pressure on Japanese bond yields. That helps long-duration growth names, especially in technology, automation, semiconductor stocks. The move is also about global risk appetite. When geopolitical risks fade, money tends to rotate back into markets that already have strong momentum. And Japan's already been having pretty strong momentum. Corporate reforms remain the biggest structural story, better capital discipline, buybacks, higher returns are still supporting the Japan equity case. Now, the caveat is that this rally is now pricing in a cleaner geopolitical outcome. If the Swiss ceasefire starts to wobble or oil rebounds, some of today's sharp moves could fade going forward.
1: Wow. Looking at the local market, Singapore saw retrenchments rise in the first quarter, a sharper increase among degree holders and older workers because firms were continuing restructuring. What's that tell us, you think, about the labor market changes for this year and beyond?
10: I think the labor market is still resilient, but the pace is moderating. Total employment is still growing, but just at a slower pace. The rise in retrenchments among degree holders tells us restructuring is moving up the value chain. Professional and knowledge-based roles are now being reshaped more actively. But also encouraging is re-entry. More retrenched workers are finding their way back to work quicker. With the 6-month re-entry rate rising again, AI is changing how work gets done more than whether the job exists. Companies are 3 times more likely to redesign jobs and work processes and reduce headcount or hiring because of AI. This means the pressure is on skills, not just jobs. Roles are being redefined around productivity, digital tools, and leaner workflows. For the economy, this points to a more selective labor market, steady employment overall, but greater churn in sectors exposed to restructuring, automation, and external demand.
1: Singapore shares finally closing higher. The STI up 1.2% at 5,077 points. Walk us through the winners, losers, and most traded stock for the day.
10: So on the CI, we saw 24 stocks closing higher. Only five actually fell. Jardine Matheson was one of the biggest gainers, up about 4.4%. Singapore Airlines was also a big winner with expectations of lower fuel costs. Counter was up about 2.4%. SGX also saw very big volumes, rising about 3% on broker upgrades and also risk-on expectation. REITs such as Keppel DC, Mapletree Pan Asia, FLCT, FCT were weaker, I think, mostly around the uncertainty because of rates, particularly with the Fed decision in a couple of days.
1: Thank you so much to my guests, Thilan Wickremasinghe, Head of Research, Maybank Securities Singapore, joining me for the latest on the Asian markets and the economy. This is Singapore Today. Talking traffic, it's your latest from the roads. Good evening, everybody. I've got details coming in of an accident on the AYE to MCE after Keppel Road. Avoid lane 1. Conditions are heavy as well. PIE to Tuas between the CTE City exit and Paya Lebar Road. And news of a blackout of traffic lights at the Old Choa Chu Kang Road Park Connector near Block 735, I'm assuming. On my screen, there's this indecipherable terminology that they use. It just says blackout Old Choa Chu Kang Road PCNR735TEEN. Make of that what you will.
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3: On your Singapore Today top story, let's take a look at the latest Q1 labour market report. Singapore retrenchments rose in the first quarter of 2026 to 3,830 from 3,690. This coming out of the Manpower Ministry's latest quarterly labour market data just out on the day of this interview, Monday, June 15th. Now, the retrenchment data, the retrenchment rate rather, notably up sharply among degree holders, the highest among all qualification groups. Here's Manpower Minister Dr. Tan Sy Leng sharing some optimism in a report by CNA's Caitlin Ng amidst the situation.
4: Retrenchment is never easy. But what encourages me is that we are seeing more retrenched workers finding their way back to employment quicker. Our six-month re-entry rate improved for the second consecutive quarter from 57% to 61%.
3: The full report, of course, on CNA.Asia. Let's look at those fresh results out today and what they really suggest about Singapore's labour market right now and the next quarter at least. Barnabas Gan is here, Group Chief Economist, RHB Bank. Thank you for joining us, Barnabas. Good to talk to you again. Help me understand your hot take on this right now. Looking at the rate of retrenchment sharply rising among degree holders, in your opinion, what is that signaling about our labour market's current prospects?
5: Hi, good evening, everybody. Thanks for having me on the show. It's always a pleasure. So I think overall, I think Singapore's labour market, the important point, if I could just add, is that we are entering this current uncertain time is from a position of strength. You know, our unemployment rate remains low at 2%, underlying a resilient labor force. And in fact, if you see the numbers, the labor market has expanded further on the back of higher resident employment gains. But I think nonetheless, the rise in retrenchments, as we just heard from Dr. Tan Sy Leng just now, you know, amongst degree holders, at least from our point of view, maybe reflective where adjustments are taking place, translating into potentially weaker PMET demand into the medium term.
3: So let's dive deep into what might be happening right now, because beyond restructuring and reorganization in professional and knowledge intensive sectors, are there some other factors that maybe we haven't considered that are also possibly leading to this outcome?
5: Of course, definitely. I mean, beyond restructuring, several other key factors may be contributing to the higher rates of retrenchments. One key probably is the global demand weakness, Singapore being a small and open economy. And this is largely likely from the externally oriented sectors, has heightened uncertainty for these firms. And now I think at the same time as well, potential impact of higher interest rates, maybe not so for Singapore, but given that I just mentioned small and open economy, suggests that higher global interest rates, you know, equating to a tighter global financial market and potentially weaker economic prognosis may be on the cards as well. I think maybe from a global perspective as well, some automation, AI-enabled workflow design have anecdotally started to reduce labor demand for certain routine-related tasks as well.
3: Next, we're seeing this high retrenchment incidence among workers aged 50 to 59 as well. Let's zoom in on that sector. What kind of challenges are our mature workers going to face in our labour market right now?
5: Yeah, I mean, this is a touchy subject, right, isn't it? I mean, we do have older workers in our workforce, and this workers basically is a workforce that allows us to tap on their very strong expertise and experience. But the point really is that higher incidences among these workers may be reflective of structural frictions caused, faced by mature workers in a rapidly evolving, labor market. Things such as potential skills mismatch, given the rise of digitalization and AI really shape job requirements. But I think more pertinently, is that the Ministry of Manpower has highlighted the importance of taking proactive actions for employers to reskill and upskill, employees, which is highly relevant for older workers at this juncture.
3: I wonder whether Retrenchments were mainly in external oriented sectors like manufacturing, financial services, professional services because of that. Why those were the hardest hit?
5: Yeah, I mean, if we see the ongoing global economic, you know, prognosis are quite clearly external facing industries may be one of the key reasons as to why the labor market is somewhat, or more so the retrenchments have actually increased. So another point of concern, I don't know, in the albeit minor, is the increase of retrenchment in these sectors, suggesting that some externally facing industries are facing headwinds from the global economic uncertainty. And this basically reinforced the earlier point, you know, that Singapore's labour market may see further weakness given the economy's small but highly open status. And in fact, this sectors really from our observations are highly exposed to global cycles. And this is the reason why we are facing such a trend right now.
3: Got it. Okay. So these retrenchments that we're seeing, manufacturing, financial services, professional services, the trend that we're seeing amongst the graduates and the older workers, what does that tell us about where the economy's heading?
5: I mean, it's too early to tell, isn't it? It's just one print. We have higher retrenchments, you know, but I think it's too early to tell if you put a gun to my head, labor market trends are generally a laggard against economic trends. And I don't think we should read too much into these numbers. In fact, Singapore is tackling the global economic uncertainty from a position of strength, as I mentioned, you know, but what we can safely say is that probably investors and firms may be gradually moving into a cautious mode. And this is a reflection of global economic uncertainty, thus equating, you know, to the fact that the somewhat higher retrenchment may be transitory or temporal, you know, moderation in labor demand, just purely from a prudent perspective.
3: Got it. Now, quarterly labor market report also kind of addressed this for the first time. The impact of AI on the workforce, that could be a sign of bigger things to come, isn't it? Where our labor market's prospects are concerned, if this is going to be a permanent feature.
5: Mm-hmm. I looked at this from a positive point of view rather than negative, in fact, because the inclusion of AI is an important structural signal. You know, and AI is here to stay. We have seen AI being adopted and implemented across various industries. Even in our own research work, process, we have also gradually adopted AI in terms of smart data and machine learning as well. So it should not be interpreted as an immediate disruption, you know, and it has very strong long-term benefits, medium to long-term benefits into the global space. What it also suggests maybe is that AI is now being recognized as a factor influencing job design and productivity. And this is likely going to be, the immediate effects of role redesign and productivity re-enhancement. With longer implications for skills demand and workforce compositions.
3: Well, you know, despite the layoffs, over 60% of retrenched residents found work again within 6 months. What does that really tell us as well about the labor market and the fundamentally healthy and resilient nature of it?
5: So I think Singapore's unemployment rate at 2% is, if I could just be a little bit blunt here, is a rate to die for. I mean, if you look at this across other ASEAN economies, we have the lowest, one of the lowest unemployment rate, you know, and this 60% of retrenched residents found job again within 6 months is just a strong and fundamental evidence that we remain highly resilient. It's a strong indication for underlying market resilience in Singapore, and this remains to be ample evidence that sufficient labor demand has been there to absorb displaced workers. And this is something to celebrate on, in fact.
3: Okay. Looking to employment still growing? Companies are becoming more cautious about hiring and wage increases, though. What does that also signify about the outlook for the rest of 2026?
5: Yeah, so I think generally, we do see the labor outlook as broadly stable, resilient, in fact. But I think maybe a sign of caution, maybe in the balance of risk. I think we can see that employment is still expanding and we are tackling it from a position of strength. But it remains to be a fact that firms are clearly more selective in hiring and maybe more disciplined in wage growth. Potential sensitive touch point perhaps is that that real wage growth could narrow further this year because real wages are influenced by inflation and cost of living may be higher from higher food and energy prices going forward. And this also suggests, you know, that we should pay attention to this. Consequently, I think overall, the labor market remains resilient. Demand may be more uneven, perhaps, especially when we have external uncertainties to play with.
3: Thank you, Bala Muskan, for coming back on the show and speaking to my listeners once again on these latest Q1 labour market report figures. My guest is the Group Chief Economist at RHB Bank. I'm Daniel Martin. It's Singapore Today.
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3: Time to talk back at 6 p.m. on Monday, June 15th. Good evening, everybody. Coming up, are you ready for ERP 2.0, the system pilot? Because guess what? It's here. Since June 1st, a public trial has been underway for ERP 2.0. Okay, so let's talk. Are you ready? A lot of you have had the OBUs installed and have gotten used to it. Some have not. I want you to call in and be a part of the show. That's next. But first up, it is your latest news. Good evening. Singapore's labour market added 9,400 jobs in the first quarter of this year. This is the 18th consecutive quarter of employment growth. The increase was less than the 17,000 jobs in the last quarter of 2025. However, this quarter saw stronger resident employment growth of 5,400 jobs from the previous quarter's 3,100. Growth was led by administrative and support services and the transportation and storage sectors. In March, there were over 73,000 job vacancies, or about 1.5 openings for every unemployed person. Retrenchments rose slightly to 3,830 from 3,690 last quarter. The Manpower Ministry says these were largely driven by firms restructuring, and these were mainly in external-oriented sectors like manufacturing and financial services. Here's Manpower Minister Dr. Tan Sri Leng.
4: Retrenchment is never easy. But what encourages me is that we are seeing more retrenched workers finding their way back to employment quicker. Our six-month re-entry rate improved for the second consecutive quarter from 57% to 61%.
3: Singapore's making moves to boost liquidity and strengthen the gold market infrastructure. The Singapore Exchange will introduce a clearing system to make it easier for large-scale trades of physical gold stored here. Singapore Central Bank will also have a gold vault service for foreign central banks and sovereign entities by October. The country is positioning itself as a go-to hub for gold trading. Investors have been flocking to Asia, driving about 70% of annual demand globally. Here's Gan Kim Yong, Deputy Prime Minister and Chairman of the Monetary Authority of Singapore.
11: Asia's demand for financial services is growing, and so is the need for reliable market infrastructure in this time zone. At the same time, global fragmentation and uncertainty are raising the premium on safe, trusted, and credible venues for intermediation. Our initiatives will broaden Singapore's marketplace so that institutions and companies can manage investments for the long term, preserve value, and transact with confidence.
3: DPM Gan Kim Yong was speaking at an industry event where he announced other measures. These include ongoing plans to develop gold-related capital market products. The Monetary Authority of Singapore is also removing the current 5% cap on physical investments in precious metals. This will allow flexibility for investment funds and family offices to invest. Private home sales fell to a three-month low in May due to just one project launch in the rest of Central Region. The latest numbers from the Urban Redevelopment Authority showed new home sales dipping to 447 units, a roughly 70% drop from April. Still, overall sales exceeded launched units, which analysts say reflects the strong underlying demand for new homes. Lower interest rates are also making borrowing costs attractive to home buyers. A fresh wave of launches are expected to drive demand in the second half of 2026. Lisa Tech, Senior Director of Data Analytics at Huttons Group.
7: That will bring the entire year number of units launched to about 7,000 to thereabouts. This is actually much lower than what we had in 2025. So being very much supply-driven new homes market, that will have an impact on the eventual sales number.
3: Singapore will launch a new speaker series to inspire new generations of urban leaders. The series is named after late urban planner Dr. Liu Tai Ker, widely regarded as one of the architects of modern Singapore. Launching the initiative at the World City Summit opening, Prime Minister Lawrence Wong said it'll honor Dr. Liu's contributions and continue his legacy of building people's, of rather, continue his legacy of people-centered city building. The inaugural session will be held later this year in Singapore.
10: Ultimately, city planning is not about pursuing a fixed blueprint. It is a continuing process of learning, adapting, and improving. Cities succeed when they remain open to new ideas while staying anchored to enduring principles. Singapore has been fortunate to have many urban leaders who embodied this spirit. One of them was the late Dr. Liu Tai Ker. He led the planning of many of our new towns and played a key role in shaping our city. After retiring from public service, he continued to share his expertise widely, contributing to urban development in cities around the world.
3: Mr. Wong also announced a new mayoral fellowship program aimed at providing a platform for city leaders to share both successes and setbacks candidly. And this is so successful innovations can benefit more cities. Well, Mr. Wong says such connections matter even more today in a world that feels more divided and fragmented. And while cities may not always see eye to eye on every issue, they can still find common ground and learn from each other's experiences. Singapore has expressed its condolences to the Philippines following last week's deadly earthquake. Prime Minister Lawrence Wong has written to Philippine President Ferdinand Marcos Jr., offering sympathies and reaffirming that Singapore stands ready to provide assistance if needed. The magnitude 7.8 quake struck on June 8, killing at least 61 people and causing widespread destruction. Major aftershocks in the days that followed have since also left dozens missing. Singapore's Ministry of Foreign Affairs says there are currently no reports of Singaporeans injured, and it is monitoring the situation closely while providing consular support to those affected. U.S. President Donald Trump has declared that a deal to end the war with Iran is now complete, paving the way for the reopening of the Strait of Hormuz. Tehran confirmed the text has been finalized and added there were, quote, plans in place to monitor the implementation of U.S. commitments, end quote. Pakistan, which mediated the talks, says an official signing ceremony will take place this Friday in Geneva. Well, Pakistan says both sides have agreed to the immediate and permanent termination of military operations on all fronts, including in Lebanon. Despite the agreement between Tehran and Washington, Israel says its forces will remain in security zones in Lebanon, Syria, and Gaza. Defense Minister Israel Katz says Israel's presence in those areas will continue for a, quote, unlimited period of time, end quote. He adds that Israel will retaliate with full force should Iran attack. Headlines anytime on CNA 938 and at CNA.Asia. Time for your latest traffic from the roads of Singapore. Good evening, everybody. It's coming up on 9 minutes past 6 p.m. At this point in time, I have news of an accident on Woodlands Avenue 2 towards Seletar Expressway after Woodlands Avenue 1. Avoid lane 3. Also an accident on Serangoon Road towards Sengkang after Balestier Road. Avoid lane 4. Breakdown, Eng Neo Avenue towards Woodlands before Dunnan Road. Avoid lane 2. Going to break down the PIE to Tuas after the KPE ECP, avoid lane 3. Also break down TPE to SLE after Seletar Link entrance. Heavy traffic's on the BKE to Woodlands between the SLE and the KJE.
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3: Cloudy conditions for today. Temperature range 25 to 33 degrees Celsius. Looking at the latest from the NEA heat map, cloudy conditions across the island till at least 7:30 p.m. Though I'm seeing a spot of showers here and there. For example, around Sentosa in the Southern Islands, there's some showers there. Sembawang, there's some showers, as well as Woodlands.
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3: Are you ready for the ERP 2.0 system pilot? As of the 31st of May, more than 96% of vehicles in Singapore had already installed the new onboard unit. 98% of motorists opting for the touchscreen display. Now, since June the 1st, a public trial has been underway for ERP 2.0, this new satellite-based road pricing system that uses Global Navigation Satellite System, or GNSS, technology. This trial is testing new road signs, road markings, OBU features, including ERP ahead notifications before charging locations. The system will eventually replace physical gantries, which are set to disappear later this year. ERP 2.0, or 2.0, will also bring new functions, including roadside parking payments and automatic checkpoint toll payments. Now, the nationwide rollout is scheduled for January 1st next year. My question is, are you ready for the ERP 2.0 system, particularly since the public trial has been underway since the beginning of this month, June the 1st. Associate Professor Walter Tessera joining me from the Singapore University of Social Sciences School of Business. Time to talk back. Call us. Tell us. Many of you have installed the OBUs. Are you ready for the trial? And what is lying ahead from January 1st next year?
2: Have your say. It's Talk Back with Daniel Martin. Call in 669-11938 or WhatsApp 963-11938.
3: Professor Tessera, welcome back. Hello.
13: Hey, hello.
3: So for this public trial, are members of the public involved? Are people that have the OBU systems going to see things flash up on their screens and be a part of this ERP 2.0 and not have to worry about the physical gantries and things like that?
14: Yeah, my understanding is LTA recruited, I think, about 1,000 motorists, you know, so some regular drivers, but also some commercial drivers and so on. And all of them in the trial, their systems have now been activated for basically ERP2, and they are going to be charged using the ERP2 system rather than the traditional physical gantries. So if you're in it, you know who you are. But if you're not in it, then, you know, the standard physical gantries are still the ones charging you today.
3: So, how different would it be? Actually, I've never asked you. Are you a driver?
14: I am a driver, but you know, I don't actually have the OBU2 yet because my car is one of those that actually got a bit delayed in the implementation. But
3: I'm
14: I have
3: with
14: to
3: you.
14: Get it done within.
3: I don't have it either. I don't have the new one either. I've still got the old one.
14: Yeah, but I have to get it done within the next couple of months. Yeah,
3: same,
14: so you know,
3: same.
14: I got to do it.
3: So, like, how different do you think it would be the experience of ERP 2.0? So, like, you know, some of the things, the trial is testing new road signs, new road markings, the OBU features. How come these external things need to be tested as well? Why new road signs? Why road markings? Are these required for the satellite sensing, or is this for the safety of the driver? It's going to change things a lot.
14: Well, actually, you know, none of the road signs and markings are necessary for ERP 2.0 to work, because all that's needed for it to work is that your OBU2 is functional and it's continuously detecting where you are, and it will charge you when you pass the appropriate charging point. But what the trial is about is making sure that the motorist, you know, you and I, right, we actually understand where and when ERP is being charged.
3: Right.
14: Because if we don't understand that, then we cannot change our behavior. And the only way this works is that I know if I drive on the CTE at a certain time, I have to pay, let's say, $5 or $6. Because of that, I stop driving on the CTE at that time. And that is what ERP is about. It's getting people who don't have to drive at that time to not do it.
3: Yeah.
14: And therefore, congestion goes down.
3: Uh-huh.
14: Yep.
3: And we've relied on that by a mental knowledge and awareness of the ERP timings, and B, the physical presence of the gantries and the amount that will be displayed there, $1, $2, $4 being displayed at the ERP signs. This trial and this change in behavior that has to happen, does that mean it would be like surge pricing? Like taking a Grab and I have to check every time I drive? There's no consistency?
14: No. So I think, I guess we can separate here, you know, how you're going to be told about the pricing from the way in which pricing will be calculated or managed, right? So I think maybe first to take a look at how will pricing be calculated or managed. From what we understand, LTA has no plan at the moment to change the pricing scheme. Now, what that means is that I think in the foreseeable future, they will continue the practice of monitoring the average travel speeds on our roads. And, you know, every couple of months, if they notice that the speed is deteriorating, they will start to raise the ERP charges. So from what I understand, there is no plan at all to do something like surge pricing where, you know, oh, on Monday, today, you know, I pay more than Monday next week, right? Because Monday, today's traffic is very bad. So there's no plan at all from I understand to do something like that.
3: Yeah.
14: Okay. So I think we can rest assured first, it's not going to change dramatically.
3: Yeah. Because that knowledge of regularity is important. People know they can listen to me from 5 to 8. So they tune in from 5 to 8. So I need to know that as well as likewise that, oh, I'm going to be charged from this time to this time. So I will drive at a different time in order to avoid charges and to avoid the jams as well. So consistency breeds the behavioral change as well. I think that's important, right?
14: Yes, exactly. And I want to say at this point that our system, it differs a bit, you know, from road pricing or congestion pricing systems used elsewhere a little bit, because there are basically two schools of thought on this. The one that Singapore follows is that you adjust the prices periodically according to a fixed schedule based on the congestion, right? Average congestion. But there's another school of thought used in some roads in, for example, the United States, where the pricing is actually much more dynamic. And so really, the charge you pay on, you know, this Monday could be different from next Monday or last Monday. But I think in Singapore at the moment, we know that the system where we periodically monitor and adjust works well for us. From what I understand, there's no plan to change to a much more dynamic surge kind of system.
3: Yes, but it has the potential to create virtual zones. For example, if Taylor Swift's having a massive concert, there could be a virtual ERP zone around that area to make sure that we manage vehicles moving in and out. That potential exists though, yeah?
14: Yes, you're right. So that is one major difference between ERP 2 and the old system. With the old system, the only way to start charging people for a certain road is to go in there and for LT to start building the gantry, right? And then, you know, you work out the charges and so on. But you are right that with ERP 2, it becomes technologically possible for LTA to decide, I want to all of a sudden, you know, impose a new charging area and to put it into effect fairly quickly. Of course, what you can do technologically, that's a different question from what you want to do policy-wise or whether the people are going to accept it, right? But, you know, technology, yes, you can turn it on and off much more rapidly than you could in the past.
3: And I think what we're going to see during this trial is also more about getting people, working out the kinks with these 1,000 people or so that have been recruited in terms of user interface, in terms of how the flashing of the message appears on the screen, or whether they notice the road markings, or whether the signage is big enough and clear enough. It's more about that, right?
14: Yeah, that's correct. Because, for example, the key technical attribute of does the device charge you correctly or not, that was actually worked out more than 10 years ago. Yeah. So it's not really the subject of the trial because there were lots of tests done to ensure that the device charges you when you pass the correct point and not otherwise. But I think this trial is much more about the user experience, the motorist experience, because you have two major information cues, right? You have what is written on the road and painted in the road and so on. And then you have what the OBU2 is telling you, assuming that you installed the display facing you, right?
3: Yes.
14: So I think ideally the motorist

0: What a great game! What's the next play?
1: We go straight to the goal! Breakfast at McDonald's! My treat!
2: Try the new breakfast burgers from McDonald's. Juicy chicken ham or sausage, crisp fresh lettuce, and a creamy garlic dressing on soft whole buns. It's the ultimate kickstart after a night of World Cup action. Breakfast hours only while stocks last.
0: You're a legend!
3: I know.
4: Isn't it, potentially, as well?
5: Yeah, I think what LTA or MOT has disclosed is that there is, of course, a potential with a device that continuously monitors your screen location. There is potential for detecting people who break certain traffic rules, right? Like for example, speeding. So they have, I think, discussed this a bit.
4: Potential, but that's not part of the rollout, right?
5: It's not part of the trial for sure, I think, for those 1,000 people. I don't think any of those 1,000 testers expect to suddenly get notices because you need the OBU.
4: But as of January next year, or ERP 2.0 is primarily still going to be used as an ERP function, paying for the gantries. The potential exists in terms of traffic lawbreakers, but not going to be used for that purpose thus far, right?
5: Yeah, I think I want to make, I guess, 2 points here. So there's always, I think, an issue of what can technology do versus what the authorities are gauging is worthwhile doing, to achieve their objectives. So give you one example related to this. I think most of us who drive, we notice that there are cameras everywhere. Yeah, there's traffic camera, police camera everywhere. Actually, some of those cameras could be used in some cases to detect gross excessive speeding. Mm-hmm. They may not be good enough to detect just a couple of kilometers over the limit, but you know, if some guy is zooming down the CTE at midnight at like 150 kilometers per hour, they can probably be detected. But my understanding is they're only really used for enforcement when it's truly very serious, egregious. Yeah, they won't be used for just a couple above the limit because they don't have that kind of resolution.
4: Maybe one day we could get rid of traffic cameras as well, because I mean, and that would be good, right? I mean, because traffic cameras require you on it at the point of impact, and then we've seen the speeders slow down right before the traffic camera because they know exactly where the traffic cameras are. But potentially, this means that if you got on the CTE at point A and exited at point B, and distance is speed over time, we can calculate that easily. We don't even need the measurement because we've calculated the distance that you've traveled, and there's no way you could have covered that distance going at the regular speed limit, for example.
5: Yeah, that's exactly right. So because of the camera network, assuming that you can be, clock your number plate can be read going into the road and exiting the road at different times. We can, of course, compute how fast you should have been going to actually enter and exit at those times, and we can infer from that if you are grossly speeding. But I think the point I guess I'm trying to make is technology always exists to do these kinds of things, but the authorities have to decide, is it worthwhile, using it for that kind of enforcement purpose? Because I think, like maybe the caller was suggesting, there are privacy concerns people have, and so you have to also balance that against, safety and so on to the public, of course, from excessive speeding and so on.
4: No, I get it. Some people are like, oh no, this one can monitor our speeding. Oh no, be safe everyone, it can monitor speeding. But I mean, that's the point. we shouldn't be speeding. I mean, just to give you the facts, everyone, the number of fatal speeding-related accidents in Singapore is something that we need to address because it does lead to fatal outcomes. We've seen horrible accidents and speed, and let's face it, in an EV future where people have more torquier cars and the pickup is a lot faster. If you've driven EV, you know what I'm talking about. It's so much faster and easier to achieve those speeds. We want to make sure that people are keeping within safe and comfortable driving speed limits. So it's for all our benefits, really, at the end of the day. Prof, I got to ask you, when it comes to this trial that's happening June 1st, it's when it kicked off. Like you said, it's more about the user interface. It's more about the human interaction, or maybe like, oh, the screen message was like too bright and the colors were wrong and the road markings I couldn't see and that kind of stuff. Do we have enough time to change and tweak these little things, you think, before January 1st?
5: I think definitely, because what is being tested is, again, it's not the core technology. It's actually things like, what kind of paint, how big the road sign should be. And for the OBU in particular, how should the messaging be designed? And all of these things can be changed at relatively low cost. I mean, if you talk about the OBU, it's all software defined, right? The font size, the color, everything can all be changed.

0: by the engineers anytime they want. So I think those are the things that would be tweaked from here. But I think the important point for the public is, like it or not, the core technology works and it's not going to be changed, I think, in the near future. So for all of us who are maybe thinking, oh, maybe they'll discover a showstopper and they'll cancel the whole thing, I don't think that's going to happen. Yeah, it's not going to happen, I think.
1: But you know what will happen? Like fans, traffic fans, because there are like these core groups, like bus fans, MRT fans, there are traffic road fans as well. I think they will gather around and watch the dismantling of the very first ERP gantry in Singapore, if and when it does happen. It might be a news point, you never know, or a YouTube video that goes crazy. Because, I mean, for the longest part, it's been part of the Singapore landscape. So it'll be interesting to see what our roads will look like without that as well. I'm wondering whether we can talk about roadside parking for a moment. I'm still of that generation that, look, I still have parking coupons in my car, okay? I bought them so long ago, they never expired. I tried to return them for some money or something like that, and they're just still there. And I plucked out those coupons and I used that. Then when Parking SG launched, I was like, wow, the game changer. I loved it. Parking SG is amazing. So apparently roadside parking payments could now be started through the OBU and ended automatically when a vehicle leaves. Is that something that's going to be part of the rollout? That's something we're seeing trialed now?
0: So for what I understand, that will also become a feature available to motorists once ERP2 really takes effect. And I think the way it's going to work is that when your car is stopped in, a zone or part of Singapore where there is roadside parking, you'll be given the option to just press something on your OBU screen to say that you agree to start your parking session. And then when you come back to your car and you leave later, then it will automatically terminate your parking session. So it kind of saves you the problem of overpaying, right? Because you booked too many hours and then you forgot to cancel it afterwards.
1: Oh no, but if you were using Parking SG, it's fine. It's prorated to the per minute when you start and end. But yes, there are times when people forget to press the end button also on their Parking SG app. So yeah, that's definitely something that I think a lot of people will be looking forward to. Unless, again, you're the person that will try and that likes parking for free, and like trying to hope to evade the detection by the traffic police or the which people do. I get it. Countries like Germany, Slovakia, and Hungary are using GNSS-based tolling, and we're going to talk about that for a moment. But let's bring up some of the points that our listeners are raising. Another person saying, "The OBU tracks your speed. If you get alerts, please keep to the speed. Otherwise, you get the demerit points and fines." Okay, so yes, that's something that we just address, but do you know of anything where it's going to be an automatic demerit or fine system? We've heard about something like that happening in China for jaywalkers who've been identified by the facial recognition cameras and they get an automatic summons on their phone sent over. Are we reaching that point, do you think, where you will get automatic demerit points?
0: Well, I think this is something you've got to call, bring in the traffic police or the minister to answer. Can't speak on their behalf. But again, I think it comes back to, I think most Singaporeans, they don't want to be fined for just going a little above now and then. Mm-hmm. But I think most Singaporeans want the roads to be safe. And so they do want the system to catch people who are really seriously busting the speed limit. So I think, I suspect we have to strike a balance here. Yeah, maybe not a few kilometers above, but all this road racing.
1: Blasting on the right lane for 140 from Jurong to East Coast, we got a problem, basically.
0: Yeah, definitely. So I think for that, we want to stop that kind of behavior for sure. Yeah,
1: so I talked about the Germany, Slovakia, Hungary experience of GNSS tolling, but the thing is, they use it mainly for trucks and other heavy vehicles. So is it adaptable? Is it going to be a good fit for our consumer vehicles in Singapore, you think?
0: So that's right. There are some GNSS satellite-based tolling systems, but the most common use in Europe is to charge the correct toll for long-distance truck traffic and so on. Now, there is one other place which I know is doing a trial of satellite-based road pricing. That's actually Israel. But I believe that Singapore may be the only place to consider, or rather to start rolling it out for the entire motorist population across the entire city. So we will be a pioneer in that sense. And I can tell you that, a lot of people are looking at us wondering, well, how is it going to work? How successful will it be? Can I adapt it for my own city? I mean, I and other transport, experts and so on, we've been getting calls from people elsewhere asking us what's going on because they want to learn from it. So I think, the eyes of the world are on us, better or worse, right?
1: If anybody can do it, I think we can. Thank you so much, Prof. One of our listeners WhatsApping across saying, I'm enjoying the topic and the responses from your guests. Very informative. Thank you so much for joining the discussion, to our listeners and to my guest, Associate Professor Walter Tessera from the Singapore University of Social Sciences, SUSS School of Business. Are you ready for the ERP 2.0? The system pilot just kicked off June 1st. By the way, if any of you are part of the 1,000, I know that you'll probably have signed some kind of agreement where you can't speak to the comment to public. Who knows, right? Who knows? But if you were, and if there are no restrictions, tell me as well. Send a message.
2: 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These deals are so good!
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1: I'm Daniel Martin for Singapore Today. Good evening and thank you for joining me. Time for your latest news headlines. Starting things on with private home sales, which fell to a three-month low in May due to just one project launch in the rest of Central Region. In fact, latest numbers from the Urban Redevelopment Authority showed new home sales dipping to 447 units, a roughly 70% drop from April. Still, overall sales exceeded launched units, which analysts say reflects the strong underlying demand for new homes. Lower interest rates are also making borrowing costs attractive to home buyers. A fresh wave of launches are expected to drive demand in the second half of 2026. Now, Lisa Tech is Senior Director of Analytics, or rather Data Analytics at Hutton's Group. Here's what he had to say.
9: That will bring the entire year number of units launched to about 7,000 to thereabouts. This is actually much lower than what we had in 2025. So being very much supply driven, new homes market, that will have a impact on the eventual sales number.
1: Also, in your latest news on CNA 938, US President Donald Trump's on his way to France to join other Group of Seven leaders for a three-day summit. Now, the first day will focus on the long-term reopening of the Strait of Hormuz following the framework peace deal between the US and Iran. Discussions will also include other global challenges, such as the war in Ukraine, critical mineral supply, as well as artificial intelligence. Mr. Trump's expected arrival at the summit comes amid strained ties with several bloc members. The American president had slammed the G7 for their, quote, lack of support, end quote, for U.S. operations in Iran. CNA's Ross Cullen's tracking developments on the G7 summit in France, and he has more on how G7 members likely responded to U.S. and Iran halting hostilities.
10: Well, the G7 members, including the host of France, are pleased with these developments, Atelli. The French President Emmanuel Macron is now here in the host city of Evian. His motorcade passed us just in the last 10 minutes or so, and then we'll be expecting the arrival of President Trump later on today. They will be keen to speak to President Trump, and there is a bilateral talk scheduled between the US and French presidents about the Iran deal, about the possibility of reopening the Strait of Hormuz as soon as possible. That's what the European members of the G7, so the UK, France, Germany and Italy, and along with the EU, have said this Monday an immediate opening of toll-free navigation must be brought in for the Strait of Hormuz. France and the UK have said previously they'd be interested in some kind of escort mission or defensive mission to help shipping pass through the critical waterway. But as we were hearing just there from Blake, there's still the possibility that, Iran might want to impose tolls. So all the other members of the G7 very keen to speak to the US president to learn more about this expected agreement to be signed later on this week, further down the lake from here in the Swiss city of Geneva. But overall, there is this broad positivity that there could be an end to hostilities, that this agreement is going to be signed on Friday.
1: 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I'm Daniel Martin for CNA 938. Headlines anytime on CNA.Asia. Turning our attention next to your latest traffic. I'm getting updates coming in right now of an accident on Paya Lebar Road towards Circuit Link just after Pan Island Expressway. Avoid Lane 3. I am also getting updates of a breakdown of the BKE to PIE. That's after the KJE. And then there's news of a breakdown on the ECP to Changi, and that is after Tanjong Katong. That's your latest from the roads of Singapore. Time for Asia Business right here on Singapore Today. Thank you for joining me. Japan reportedly looking to breathe new life into its shipbuilding industry in the next decade. A goal of up to 5 LNG tankers a year. Nikkei reports 3 Japanese shipbuilders are planning to work together by sharing expertise and skilled labor to produce LNG carriers domestically. And that's after the last one rolled off Japanese shipyards some 7 years ago. Japan imports almost all of its LNG to meet demand. The fuel is used to generate power and supply gas to households. Japanese shipbuilders used to dominate the market in the 1980s and 90s, but have since ceded ground to shipyards in neighboring countries. So South Korea is now holding a dominant position in the market, making around 70% of LNG carriers worldwide. 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London's FTSE 100 edged up by 0.1%, tracking strong gains in Asia as the reopening of the Strait of Hormuz appears imminent. Japan's Nikkei 225 leading the rally, surging nearly 5%. Over in China, the Shanghai Composite up 1.6%, while Hong Kong's Hang Seng is up 0.5%. Back home, the STI is also tracking regional gains, rising 1% to 5,077 points. Next up, I've got some high-precision semiconductor news from UMS. They are among the top advances, jumping more than 10% to $2.78. On to some other stocks. National flag carrier SIA's climbed 2.4% to $7.17. And bourse operator SGX added 3% to $23.25.
7: 938 Market Update is brought to you with assurance by Cycle and Carriage, the 2026 European Car of the Year, the all-new electric Mercedes-Benz CLA.
1: How have our Asian markets fared? That's something I addressed with Thilan Wickramasinghe, Head of Research, Maybank Securities, Singapore.
11: It was green across the board in Asian markets today, with relief being priced in from the deal between the US and Iran. Japan's Nikkei 225 was almost 5% higher, and so was Korea's KOSPI. China's CSI 300 was up around 2.3%, which was a similar level to Taiwan as well. In ASEAN, the biggest move was the PSCI in the Philippines, jumping about 6%. Remember, the Philippines has been one of the most impacted from around the ASEAN markets from the Straits of Hormuz bottlenecks. Straits Times also closed just north of 1%, and KLCI was about 0.5% higher.
1: Looking to oil prices, how have they gone as the Strait of Hormuz looks set to reopen? But as we've been hearing from analysts over and over again, there's a significant backlog, lots of ships that have to pass through. We don't expect to see normalization come on anytime soon.
11: Yeah, I mean, oil prices are down sharply. Brent's down about 4 to 5% as the market prices in lower supply risk premium. The key driver is the expected reopening of the Straits of Hormuz. I think the reality is it removes the worst case fear of a prolonged blockage, of a major global oil artery. Brent is back near the low $80 per barrel after previously carrying a much bigger geopolitical premium. The first read-through is it's positive for airlines, transport, logistics, consumer names, because low oil eases pressure on fuel costs and inflation expectations. Energy producers may see some near-term pressure because the upside shock from tight supply is fading faster than expected. I think the important point now, and as you said earlier as well, is on execution. Prices have reacted to reopening expectations, but the next move depends on whether flows normalize smoothly, inventories rebuild, and the ceasefire hold, and that's a big if.
1: Yeah. The dollar, in the meantime, slipping to its weakest level in 10 days. Investors reacting to signs of progress between the US and Iran. What are currency markets signaling, Dylan?
11: I mean, it's a clear risk-on move. The dollar is softer because the immediate demand for safety has faded. The peace progress reduces the fear of a wider Middle East conflict, lower oil supply, and a bigger inflation shock. That's why the euro, sterling, Aussie dollar, and some of the Asian currencies are firmer. These are the currencies that tend to benefit when global risk appetite comes back. Lower oil matters to Asia. It eases pressure on import bills, current accounts, and inflation, and which can support currencies across the region. Now, again, I think the overall message is one of relief, but not full confidence yet. The dollar may stay under pressure if the deal progresses, but any setback could bring safe haven demand quite quickly.
1: Looking to something that the investor bros in America were very excited about last week, and that's the SpaceX completing the largest IPO in US history. Elon Musk saying the company could generate $1 trillion in annual revenue by 2030. How much of the company's valuation really depends on delivering those expectations, because there's already pushback happening and people realizing whether or not this was or is a good investment, or whether or not it's about creating the greater fool.
11: Yeah, that's the $1 trillion question. I think a meaningful part of a SpaceX valuation appears to rest on the company delivering a very strong growth path into 2030. At current valuations, the market seems to be giving credit more than for today's launches and Starlink revenues. It's also pricing in future scale from Starship, defense, satellite internet, and new revenue pools that are not even articulated yet. Now, if revenue gets anywhere close to that trillion ambition, the valuations could become easier to justify. But if growth comes in below that or takes longer to arrive, the stock may struggle to sustain the current premium. The key question is whether SpaceX is a world-class company. It is how much of the future has already been priced into today's share price. So the next few years need to show clear evidence of execution, good revenue growth, good margins, cash flow, and proof that the big optionality stories can become real businesses.
1: 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This is Singapore Today.
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1: Welcome into the show, everybody. Thank you so much for joining me on Global Watch on CNA 938 Singapore Today. In the last 24 to 40 hours, we've heard of an Israeli airstrike on Beirut, which is putting pressure on whether or not a U.S.-Iran agreement can actually hold, whether or not Iran can actually trust the word of the U.S. in terms of being able to rein in attacks on its soils. All eyes are also on a deal deemed the biggest breakthrough towards resolving a conflict that's killed thousands and disrupted energy markets worldwide. Dr. Rohan Gunaratna returns, Professor of Security Studies, the S. Rajaratnam School of International Studies, NTU. Dr. Gunaratna, thank you so much for talking to me again. Let's, before we talk about the likelihood of a U.S.-Iran agreement holding, let's talk about what happened just prior to that. And that is, of course, once again, Israel's moves into Lebanon, a move to strike Beirut at this particular moment when U.S.-Iran diplomacy was looking like it was gaining some momentum after the tense 24 hours last week around this time. And we heard from the U.S. President, Donald Trump, saying this should not have happened with reference to Israel's attack. How much does this demonstrate the greater tension that's building between U.S. and Iran, and the lack of trust that Iran has for the U.S. to have anything hold?
15: As you have mentioned, the attack that Israel staged in Lebanon created significant disruption in the relationship between Israel and the United States. That's why President Trump made that statement. In fact, you can say that U.S. was very close to a deal with Iran when this attack took place. But nonetheless, President Trump in many ways rebuked Netanyahu and forged to build that framework agreement. Now, the attack itself was significant because Israel wants to send a very clear message to the United States and to other countries. Security first, diplomacy second. The Lebanese Hezbollah was attacking civilian settlements in northern Israel using explosive drones, and that is why Israel attacked Lebanon. Of course, the Israeli attack killed a very significant who was operating in Syria and in Iraq in the past. When he was killed in Lebanon, in Beirut, Israel issued a statement identifying the Golan terrorist network leader. But what is important to understand is that it could have jeopardized the deal that the US and Iran was forging. It didn't at this instance.
1: What was the reasons you think that Israel took this particular approach? Are they trying to make as much or create as much damage in Beirut while they can?
15: Israel wants to send a very clear message. That is, the security of the state of Israel and the security of its citizens is paramount. And Israel will continue to fight to protect the Israeli population. And Israel knew that this attack could, in fact, disrupt the framework agreement that the Americans and the Iranians were working out. But still, it conducted the attack because it's a message that Israel will not compromise on its national security for political and diplomatic gains.
1: Is this an opportunity that, or is Israel hoping to derail the actual peace process?
15: Israel does not wish to do that, but Israel understands Iran better than the Americans or better than any other country, because Israel has developed high quality, high grade intelligence on Iran. The Israeli security and intelligence establishment, both the Mossad military intelligence and their internal security agency, they know that today Iran is run by IRGC, the main administrative military intelligence entity, and IRGC is the decision maker. It is not the politicians or the religious leaders. After the February 28th attack that killed Ayatollah Khamenei, the decision maker of Iran is the hardline military IRGC entity, and Iran knows that Israel knows that Iran will not compromise on its nuclear program, military nuclear program, to produce a functional nuclear weapon. And Israel also knows that Iran will not compromise on its missile program, because Tehran will not compromise on its Shia proxies and partners and the terrorist network that it is maintaining in the region and beyond.
1: I'm curious, how do you think Tehran is going to interpret this attack, or has interpreted this attack in the last few hours?
15: Tehran considers the Lebanese Hezbollah as one of its partners in the fight against Israel. Tehran considers the Ansar Allah of the Houthi movement in Yemen as one of its partners, and Tehran considers Khatiba Hezbollah in Iraq and Fahmi Uddin and Zainabuyun in Pakistan and Afghanistan, these are also Shia entities, as its partners. So Tehran today manages and directs and controls these Afghanistan, Yemen, Iraq, or Lebanon, but it is controlled by Iran. So Tehran will continue to pose a threat to the neighbors and beyond by using these proxies and partners, even in the future.
1: You're listening to Singapore Today, right here on CNA 938. It's Global Watch with Dr. Rohan Gunaratna joining me. He's Professor of Security Studies, the S. Rajaratnam School of International Studies, NTU. Dr. Gunaratna, is there, how many times have we heard about the likelihood of a peace breakthrough or an agreement breakthrough? We're hearing now that a genuine breakthrough or a pause in conflict could actually occur. How historic would that be? Or is this number 78 out of 100 options that could or could not happen?
15: It is a significant breakthrough because the Strait of Hormuz is going to be opened. Iran will facilitate the passage of vessels through the Strait of Hormuz without having a toll. And of course, the Americans will remove the blockade so that Strait of Hormuz will be open. But you must understand, or we must understand, or the world must understand, that the Strait of Hormuz was opened before, that is before February 28th war. But since then, what we have seen is that the Strait of Hormuz was closed and now it's going to be opened. So in reality, that war until now did not desired, that is on the fissile program, missile program, and the terrorist partner and proxy program. Where the Americans are now moving is to get that Strait of Hormuz open, because it in many ways destabilize the energy markets and would have driven the world to recession and inflation.
1: What about the worries and concerns about the nuclear readiness of Iran? If a signing is to happen this Friday, as has been planned for, has that been resolved, or is it all about Hormuz right now?
15: It is right now all about Hormuz. But President Trump has reiterated that he wants the nuclear dust, meaning the enriched uranium. During the Oman mediated indirect talks. The Iranians said they have sufficient enriched uranium weapons. If Iran builds a nuclear weapon, it will trigger an arms race in the Middle East. Saudi Arabia will produce a nuclear weapon, and it will destabilize the entire region and beyond. And that's what Trump, a nuclear weapon, and many countries, including the West and the rest, do not want Iran to develop nuclear capabilities because Iran engages in activities, threatens an attack 12 countries in the region during the war. And countries do not want Iran to build that capability. So I hope that President Trump will be able successfully, even at a future date, will be able to ensure that Iran dismantles the nuclear program and put a verification mechanism in place by the International Atomic Energy Agency where Iran does not reopen those nuclear sites and restore its nuclear program.
1: Last week, after the exchange of missiles between Israel and Iran and the very tense 24 to 36 hours that the world experienced due to that, I spoke to my correspondent who was on the ground in Tel Aviv, Israel, and we spoke about what he thought could be the thing that would reignite the next exchange of missiles. Let me ask you that as well. What are the things that could happen this week that could jeopardize the signing of this agreement on Friday, particularly if Israel continues to take forward movements and attack movements into Lebanon, and if there seems to be this continued schism, at least between Trump and Netanyahu?
15: Israel is America's key partner in the Middle East. The U.S. describes Israel as its model ally. But if Israel continues to strike Lebanon, Iran may compromise on the framework agreement that has been now negotiated. And if that happens, it will be a major drawback. But again, President Trump said that we are having the finger on the trigger, meaning there are two American aircraft carriers, very significant aviation and maritime naval presence in the Middle East. So US will return back to war. But as you mentioned, the most crucial period is from today, from now onwards, until Friday, when this agreement is signed. But even after that, unless Israel is brought, may not endure, may not last.
1: U.S. President Trump has arrived at the G7 summit. After announcing this agreement to at least reopen the Strait of Hormuz and draw the world closer towards an end of the war in Iran, what does that mean for his position going into the G7 summit?
15: The G7 summit is a key platform where Trump will announce his success. Of course, many countries view this through their own lens, but the success that Trump has achieved so far may help in the Western countries negotiating, the European countries negotiating with Russia. So there will be a significant focus on Ukraine, and in fact there will be meetings with the Ukrainian and the Russian leaders, both virtually and in person, to ensure that this conflict in Ukraine will also not protract. So the world is grappling with two battlefields, one in the Middle East that has not been resolved, but there is a framework to negotiate and put an end, or to look at Ukraine and to see how agreement can be worked out to prevent further Russian expansion into Europe and to stop the fighting.
1: Lest we all forget the over 4-year conflict that has been happening with regard to Ukraine and what could happen there and how this could potentially be overshadowed by Trump's announcement of success in the Middle East, or potential success in the Middle East. I'm going to need a whole edition of Global Watch to deal with that topic. But in the meantime, Dr. Rohan Gunaratne, thank you so much for your time. He's Professor of Security Studies, the S. Rajaratnam School of International Studies at NTU.
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1: Health Matters up next, and in today's edition, one of the hottest, toppest, not toppest, you can't be a toppest, one of the hottest, most important topics that's very important to many Singaporeans: heart disease, but the link as well to stroke, and the link as well to fat. I'm going to combine all of this. You're going to hear from two experts next on today's edition of Health Matters. Thank you for joining me. Right now, though, I've got your latest news. Good evening. Retrenchments in Singapore climbed in the first quarter of this year from 3,690 to 3,830. The Manpower Ministry says these were largely driven by firms restructuring, mainly in external-oriented sectors like manufacturing and financial services. Notably, the rate of retrenchments rose sharply among degree holders. Here's Manpower Minister Dr. Tan Sy Leng.
21: Retrenchment is never easy. But what encourages me is that we are seeing more retrenched workers finding their way back to employment quicker. Our six-month re-entry rate improved for the second consecutive quarter from 57% to 61%.
1: Now, overall, the labour market has continued to expand, with total employment growing by 9,400. That was slower than the 17,700 increase in the previous quarter due to slower growth in non-resident employment. Resident employment, however, saw stronger growth, up to 5,400 jobs from 3,100. Barnabas Gan is Group Chief Economist at RHB Bank, and here's more on the significance of the rate of retrenchments sharply rising among degree holders.
22: I think overall, I think Singapore's labour market, the important point, if I could just add, is that we are entering this current uncertain time is from a position of strength. You know, our unemployment rate remains low at 2%, underlying a resilient labor force. And in fact, if you see the numbers, the labor market has expanded further on the back of higher resident employment gains. But I think nonetheless, the rise in retrenchments, as we just heard from Dr. Tan Sie Ling just now, you know, amongst degree holders, at least from our point of view, may be reflective where adjustments are taking place, translating into potentially weaker PMET demand into the medium term.
1: Singapore is making moves to boost liquidity and strengthen the gold market infrastructure. The Singapore Exchange will introduce a clearing system to make it easier for large-scale trades of physical gold stored here. Now, Singapore Central Bank will also have a gold vault service for foreign central banks and sovereign entities by October. The country is positioning itself as a go-to hub for gold trading. Investors have been flocking to Asia, driving about 70% of annual demand globally. Here's Gan Kim Yong, Deputy Prime Minister and Chairman of the Monetary Authority of Singapore.
0: Asia's demand for financial services is growing, and so is the need for reliable market infrastructure in this time zone. At the same time, global fragmentation and uncertainty are raising the premium on safe, trusted, and credible venues for intermediation. Our initiatives will broaden Singapore's marketplace so that institutions and companies can manage investments for the long term, preserve value, and transact with confidence.
1: DPM Gan Kim Yong was speaking at an industry event where he announced other measures. These include ongoing plans to develop gold-related capital market products. The Monetary Authority of Singapore is also removing the current 5% cap on physical investment in precious metals. And this will allow flexibility for investment funds and family offices to invest. Singapore has expressed its condolences to the Philippines following last week's deadly earthquake. Prime Minister Lawrence Wong has written to Philippine President Ferdinand Marcos Jr., offering sympathies and reaffirming that Singapore stands ready to provide assistance if needed. The magnitude 7.8 quake struck June 8th, killing at least 61 people and causing widespread destruction. Major aftershocks in the days that followed have also left dozens missing. Singapore's Ministry of Foreign Affairs says there are currently no reports of Singaporeans injured, and it is monitoring the situation closely while providing consular support to those affected. Singapore Airlines Group carried 3.6 million passengers in May, which is up 5.2% from a year earlier. Passenger traffic grew 4.9%, while capacity increased 5.3%. And this brings the passenger load factor to 86%. Now, 0.4 percentage points lower there than a year ago. Singapore Airlines carried 2.36 million passengers and Scoot flew 1.25 million. Cargo demand also strengthened, with cargo loads climbing 3.2%. The SIA Group says although capacity constraints across Middle East hubs have persisted, they have eased compared to previous months. Last month, Scoot launched new services to Belitung in Indonesia. The U.S. and Iran say they've reached a peace deal to end months of war across the Middle East and reopen the Strait of Hormuz. The agreement is due to be signed on Friday in Switzerland, though both sides will reportedly hold separate preparatory talks in Doha ahead of the signing. CNA's Ateli Edwards with more.
2: A few details have been made public, but U.S. President Donald Trump says the deal is complete and that ships should soon be able to transit through the Strait of Hormuz. Iran's deputy foreign minister says the agreement brings an immediate end to the war, with further talks expected within 2 months. Pakistan, which announced a breakthrough, says that both sides have now declared a permanent end to military operations on all fronts, including in Lebanon. The peace agreement was welcomed by global leaders. The UN human rights chief urges for maximum restraint by all sides in the region and to implement the deal quickly and in good faith. China says that it hopes the document will be signed as planned, urging all parties to stay committed to peaceful solutions and to resolve issues through dialogue. Well, Japan expressed hopes that free and safe navigation through Hormuz will be ensured and that a final agreement on Iran's nuclear issue can be reached as soon as possible.
1: Blake Sifton reports for CNA from Tel Aviv. He's more on the key sticking points that still need to be resolved before the proposed deal can be formally signed.
3: There are still quite a few details we don't know at this stage. Of course, the precise details of this agreement have not been made public. It's meant to completely end hostilities, end this war. And President Trump has said that the U.S. naval blockade of Iran will come to an end, and Iran will reopen the Strait of Hormuz once the deal is signed on Friday. Now, he said that the Strait of Hormuz would be opened and would be toll-free. Now, that's not what Iran is saying. We've heard from Iranian state media. They say that a clause was added to this agreement at the last minute. That makes it explicitly clear that Iran will charge what they call maritime service fees to ships passing through the Strait of Hormuz. Iran has long argued that they have the right to operate and control the Strait of Hormuz, and that was understood to be a major sticking point during these negotiations.
1: U.S. President Donald Trump is on his way to France to join other Group of Seven leaders for a three-day summit. The first day will focus on the long-term reopening of the Strait of Hormuz following the framework peace deal between the U.S. and Iran. Discussions will also include other global challenges such as the war in Ukraine, critical mineral supply, as well as artificial intelligence. Mr. Trump's expected arrival at the summit comes amid strained ties with several bloc members. The American president had slammed the G7 for their lack of support of U.S. operations in Iran. I'm Daniel Martin for Singapore Today. Headlines anytime on CNA 938 and at cna.asia. Talking traffic. Good evening, everybody. I'm getting details coming in of 1, 2, 3, 4 breakdowns. One's on the PIE to Tuas after Thompson Road. The other's on the CTE to AYE at PIE's Tuas exit. I got a breakdown KJE to BKE after Sungai Tengah Road, and a breakdown on the PIE to Changi after Jalan Eunos.
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1: The weather's changed. It was all cloudy conditions earlier on. Now I am seeing a real mixture of wet weather as well. Looking to lots of the central region from your Novena down to Tanglin, even Queenstown, Bukit Merah, city area, looking to Clementi also, Bukit Timah, Jurong East, Bukit Batok, Bukit Panjang, Central Water Catchment Area, Ang Mo Kio and Bishan. All those areas I just mentioned, all those areas, thundery showers right now. Surrounding it, locations mainly have showers. And on the outskirts of the island, it's still cloudy conditions. Temperature range again today, 24 to 33 degrees Celsius.
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1: Hi, everybody. Welcome into Health Matters. Thank you so much for joining me. I know a big focus and concern for many of you, my health listeners of the last 20 over years, is heart disease. Over the years, I've also explored how we need to understand that the root issues of heart disease are also the root issues of stroke. And yes, fat has a lot to do with it. So, on today's edition, I thought we'd hear from two different experts and link it all together and understand stroke, heart disease, and fat. Coming up in the first part of my discussion, I'm going to be chatting to an expert from Harvard University who did some postdoctoral research on different types of fats and where you get your fat from and how it does matter when it comes to stroke risk. So you see, not all fat is bad, but I know some people are like, oh, LDL, HDL, which one's a good one, which one's a bad one? It's like, do we increase the good one? Do we decrease the bad one? Or do we increase both? And like, I get it. So let's talk. Let's understand that fat and fat sources truly, truly, truly matter. Later in the discussion, I'm going to focus on whether or not if you are somebody who has one of these conditions like stroke or heart disease, should you be exercising strength, like really strongly, very strenuously, right? The worry about, like on the one hand, you hear that the exercise is good and necessary to prevent your risk from escalating. But then if you've got clogs, if you've got high levels of cholesterol, is it still safe? Okay, these common questions happening. My guest later in the show is from the National Heart Center Singapore. But first, Dr. Feng Lei Wang, who is the author of a study and doing his postdoctoral research at Harvard University on the link between different types of fats and fat sources, and it's linked to stroke. Dr. Wang, start us off by understanding what's the link between polyunsaturated fat and someone's cardiovascular health?
7: Low-density lipoprotein cholesterols are the bad cholesterols in our blood and can raise our risk of heart disease and stroke. Polyunsaturated fats can help reduce the levels of these bad cholesterols and thereby lowers the risk of cardiovascular diseases. Polyunsaturated fats also provide essential fats that our body needs but can't produce itself, such as alpha-linolenic acid, an omega-3 fatty acid, and a linoleic acid, an omega-6 fatty acid. We must get these essential fatty acids from foods, and they are important for many functions in our body.
1: Mm. And it's not just about fats, is it? Because there are also, of course, dietary and lifestyle factors that can really affect stroke risk.
7: For dietary factors, other than the dietary fat we examined in this study, high cholesterol intake and sodium intake have been linked to stroke risk. For lifestyle factors, not getting enough physical activity can lead to other health conditions that can raise the risk for stroke. These health conditions include obesity, high blood pressure, high blood cholesterol, and diabetes. Drinking too much alcohol can also raise blood pressure levels and thereby raise the stroke risk. Smoking is another lifestyle factor that can raise the stroke risk. It can damage the heart and blood vessels and increase the stroke risk.
1: Yes, an important timely reminder. Let's bear in mind all those factors that play a part as well. But just as we wrap up, I'm curious, how would you describe a heart healthy and maybe stroke preventative healthy diet?
7: A heart healthy diet would be having limited consumption of red and processed meat, minimizing fatty parts of unprocessed meat if consumed, and replacing lard or taro, the beef fat, with non-tropical vegetable oils such as olive oil, corn oil, or soybean oils in cooking. All of these are pretty practical for the general public, and if everyone could make a small modification, the implication for the public health will be huge.
1: So there you go, understanding the link between things like polyunsaturated fat, LDL, HDL, good cholesterol, bad cholesterol, and your cardiovascular health. Now, coming up, I want to discuss the importance of staying fit and healthy when you're dealing with stroke or heart disease. We do know that exercise is often prescribed, right? In inverted commas, exercise is medicine, prescribing this in order to help you manage your risks. But then if you've got clogs, if you've got arterial buildup happening, if the plaque is laying down, is it still safe to be exercising if that is the case? You know, you would think that maybe if you have heart disease, staying dormant would be better. But guess what? Studies have shown what heart specialists have been recommending, that's what I'm dealing with in my next segment. The level of physical activity that'll be beneficial and where you can find support in Singapore to get safely started and maintain an active lifestyle. Associate Professor Tan Sui Yeo weighs in, Senior Consultant, Department of Cardiology, the Department of Cardiovascular Rehab and Preventive Cardiology, the National Heart Center, Singapore. Professor Tan, start us off. Now that we understand polyunsaturated fat a little bit earlier, thanks to Dr. Wang, what do we all need to do when considering exercising if you have a heart condition? Is it dangerous? Is it a good idea? Tell us more.
8: If you have been diagnosed with a heart condition, it's best to consult your doctor before you commence on an intense new exercise regime. The doctor and his team will consider what's appropriate for that particular patient depending on his condition. In fact, we have an acronym that helps the doctors and medical professionals to consider what sort of exercise. It's called FIT, F-I-T-T. That would be the frequency, the intensity, the time, and the type of exercise.

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1: Too intense, the risk of an event occurring during exercise can be mitigated. Moderate intensity exercise is strongly associated with a reduced cardiovascular mortality. Indeed, studies have shown that there's a 20 to 30% reduction in adverse events when you compare individuals who regularly exercise versus those with sedentary lifestyles. However, very high intensity exercise can be associated with sudden cardiac events. One should always monitor his or her symptoms during exercise. Any unexplained breathlessness, a sudden reduction in endurance, chest pain, palpitations, any near fainting, all these are warning signs that you should stop. And if it persists, go seek medical attention.
2: Is there an approach that we should be taking maybe to tailor an exercise program that might be more suitable for one's unique heart condition? And who do you think is the best person to help plan this kind of program? I wonder if you could suggest maybe suitable exercises or the appropriate level of intensity as well, things like that.
1: Joining a cardiac rehabilitation program that has a multidisciplinary team will be the most ideal way of tailoring an exercise program for a particular patient. The team consists of doctors, nurses, and physiotherapists who will help educate patients in risk factor management and will design appropriate exercise regimes. The team may order tests such as a treadmill or a cardiopulmonary exercise to assess what's the best intensity of exercise for that particular patient.
2: And speaking of types of exercises, are there those that are maybe generally safer for patients with heart condition or heart disease? Things like swimming or brisk walking, for example, could those be better options?
1: We generally recommend low to moderate intensity aerobic exercises for someone who has a history of heart disease. Brisk walking is a good example of an aerobic exercise that most of us can do quite easily.
2: Bottom line, Professor, why is it so important for someone with heart disease to stay active?
1: More important for someone with heart disease to stay active. Staying active will control the conditions and risk factors that eventually lead to heart disease, example, diabetes, hypertension, high cholesterol. In return, this will then reduce the risk of further cardiac events and the progression of the disease.
2: There we go. Thanks to my two experts for weighing in and helping me weave together all these elements, the nature of fat and what actually is linked to stroke, heart disease, and whether or not you should be exercising if you have heart disease. So it's been that link between stroke and heart disease and fat in our lifestyles. There's a lot to consider in the Singapore context as well. I understand many of you are very concerned about things and aspects like diet, and that is understandable as well. But the bottom line is, as we've heard on today's edition, the key factor is that, yes, lifestyle changes matter. Yes, you can take things into your own hands in that way, but you should be working very strongly and very closely with your medical professional, because there's this one other aspect that we need to talk about. And very quickly, I'm just going to remind you, there's the idea of visceral versus subcutaneous fat. So more Asians, rather than the Western counterparts, are more prone to storing visceral fat. That's the fat that accumulates around your internal organs, right? You've heard about fatty liver and things like that. So the fat literally will gather. You can't grab it. You can't, like, if you can pinch your waist, that's not visceral fat, okay? That's subcutaneous. That's just under the skin. You can touch it. You can feel it. It's more dangerous if it's gathering around your organs. It can lead to a lot of health problems, and a lot of Asians are more prone to it. So you can be thin and still have subcutaneous fat. You can be slim and slender and have fat gathering around your organs. So that's why I say it's very important. Yes, exercise. Yes, diet. But please work with your doctor on it, because the key message is you might have a buildup of fat around your organs. And unfortunately, exercise doesn't get rid of it. No, it doesn't. And that can still increase your risk overall for metabolic syndrome. So

0: Work with your doctor. Medication might be required. Statins might be required. Listen out for a new interview on health matters as well, where I will be focusing on a lot of the complications associated with, or some of the rumors or urban legends associated with taking statins. Because I know a lot of people in Singapore that take statins for, or in the wrong way, or would rather not take statins, but don't mind taking alternative therapies that they see on TikTok, for example. How dangerous that could be. Okay, that's coming up in a future edition of Health Matters. But in the meantime, I want to say thank you to both my guests, postdoctoral research candidate from Harvard University, Dr. Feng Lei Wang, along with Associate Professor Tan Swee Yaw from the National Heart Center, Singapore. I'm Daniel Martin, and this has been another edition of Health Matters, only here, CNA 938.
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10: 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I'm Cheryl Goh. I'll keep you company for midday 10 to 2. 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
0: Good evening, everybody. Thank you so much for joining me. This is Singapore Today that you're tuned into, which is your way home on Monday to Fridays, 5 to 8 p.m. with myself, Daniel Martin, where I bring to you Singapore Today top stories. 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
9: 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Understand Asia.
0: Starting off with private home sales, which fell to a three-month low in May due to just one project launch in the rest of central region. Latest numbers from the Urban Redevelopment Authority showed new home sales dipping to 447 units, a roughly 70% drop from April. Still, overseas sales exceeded launched units, which analysts say reflects the strong underlying demand for new homes. Lower interest rates are also making borrowing costs attractive to home buyers. A fresh wave of launches are expected to drive demand in the second half of 2026. Lisa Tech, Senior Director of Data Analytics at Huttons Group.
16: That will bring the entire year number of units launched to about 7,000 to thereabouts. This is actually much lower than what we had in 2025. So being very much supply-driven new homes market, that will have an impact on the eventual sales number.
0: Lower interest rates are also making borrowing costs attractive to home buyers. A fresh wave of launches are expected to drive demand in the second half of 2026. Lisa Tech, Senior Director of Data Analytics at Huttons Group there. Now, U.S. President Donald Trump's on his way to France to join other Group of Seven leaders for a three-day summit. The first day will focus on the long-term reopening of the Strait of Hormuz following the framework peace deal between the U.S. and Iran. Now, discussions will also include other global challenges such as the war in Ukraine, critical minerals supply, as well as artificial intelligence. Mr. Trump's expected arrival at the summit comes amid strained ties with several bloc members. The American president had slammed the G7 for their lack of support of U.S. operations in Iran. CNA's Ross Cullen's tracking developments on the G7 summit in France. He has more on how G7 members are likely to respond to the U.S. and Iran halting hostilities.
17: Well, the G7 members, including the host of France, are pleased with these developments. The French President Emmanuel Macron is now here in the host city of Evian. His motorcade passed us just in the last 10 minutes or so, and then we'll be expecting the arrival of President Trump later on today. They will be keen to speak to President Trump, and there is a bilateral talk scheduled between the US and French presidents about the Iran deal, about the possibility of reopening the Strait of Hormuz as soon as possible. That's what the European members of the G7, so the UK, France, Germany and Italy, and along with the EU, have said this Monday. An immediate opening of toll-free navigation must be brought in for the Strait of Hormuz. France and the UK have said previously they'd be interested in some kind of escort mission or defensive mission to help shipping pass through the critical waterway. But as we were hearing just there from Blake, there's still the possibility that, Iran might want to impose tolls. So all the other members of the G7 very keen to speak to the US president to learn more about this expected agreement to be signed later on this week, further down the lake from here in the Swiss city of Geneva. But overall, there is this broad positivity that there could be an end to hostilities, that this agreement is going to be signed on Friday.
0: That's the latest news here on Singapore Today. I'm Daniel Martin. Headlines anytime on CNA 938 and at cna.asia. Good evening, everybody. Going to the roads of Singapore with you on this Monday evening. I'm getting updates of a breakdown. It's occurred on the PIE to Tuas after Toa Payoh, and news coming in of an obstacle on the ECP to the city after the KPE TPE. For the latest on the Asian markets and the economy, Thilan Wickremasinghe joins me, Head of Research, Maybank Securities Singapore. Thilan, welcome. Thank you so much for joining me. How have Asian markets performed today, would you say, particularly after US President Donald Trump said that peace deal with Iran now complete and announced the reopening of the Strait of Hormuz, a signing of an agreement set for the end of the week?
18: It was green across the board in Asian markets today, with relief being priced in from the deal between the US and Iran. Japan's Nikkei 225 was almost 5% higher, and so was Korea's KOSPI China CSI 300 was up around 2.3%, which was a similar level to Taiwan as well. In ASEAN, the biggest move was the PSCI in the Philippines, jumping about 6%. Remember, Philippines has been one of the most impacted from around the ASEAN markets from the Straits of Hormuz bottlenecks. Straits Times also closed just north of 1%, and KLCI was about a 0.5% higher.
0: Looking to oil prices, how they've gone as the Strait of Hormuz looks set to reopen. But as we've been hearing from analysts over and over again, there's a significant backlog, lots of ships that have to pass through. We don't expect to see normalization come on anytime soon.
18: Yeah, I mean, oil prices are down sharply. Brent's down about 4 to 5% as the market prices in lower supply risk premium. The key driver is the expected reopening of the Straits of Hormuz. I think the reality is it removes the worst case fear of a prolonged blockage, of a major global oil artery. Brent is back near the low $80 per barrel after previously carrying a much bigger geopolitical premium. The first read-through is it's positive for airlines, transport, logistics, consumer names, because low oil eases pressure on fuel costs and inflation expectations. Energy producers may see some near-term pressure because the upside shock from tight supply is fading faster than expected. I think the important point now, and as you said earlier as well, is on execution. Prices have reacted to reopening expectations, but the next move depends on whether flows normalize smoothly, inventories rebuild, and the ceasefire hold, and that's a big if.
0: Yeah. The dollar, in the meantime, slipping to its weakest level in 10 days. Investors reacting to signs of progress between the US and Iran. What are currency markets signaling, Dylan?
18: I mean, it's a clear risk-on move. The dollar is softer because the immediate demand for safety has faded. The peace progress reduces the fear of a wider Middle East conflict, lower oil supply, and a bigger inflation shock. That's why the euro, sterling, Aussie dollar, and some of the Asian currencies are firmer. These are the currencies that tend to benefit when global risk appetite comes back. Lower oil matters to Asia. It eases pressure on import bills, current accounts, and inflation, and which can support currencies across the region. Now, again, I think the overall message is one of relief, but not full confidence yet. The dollar may stay under pressure if the deal progresses, but any setback could bring safe haven demand quite quickly.
0: Looking to something that the investor bros in America were very excited about last week, and that's the SpaceX completing the largest IPO in US history. Elon Musk saying the company could generate $1 trillion US dollars in annual revenue by 2030. How much of the company's valuation really depends on delivering those expectations? Because there's already pushback happening and people realizing whether or not this was or is a good investment, or whether or not it's about creating the greater fool.
18: Yeah, that's the $1 trillion question. I think a meaningful part of a SpaceX valuation appears to rest on the company delivering a very strong growth path into 2030. At current valuations, the market seems to be giving credit more than for today's launches and Starlink revenues. It's also pricing in future scale from Starship, defense, satellite internet, and new revenue pools that are not even articulated yet. Now, if revenue gets anywhere close to that trillion ambition, the valuations could become easier to justify. But if growth comes in below that or takes longer to arrive, the stock may struggle to sustain the current premium. The key question is whether SpaceX is a world-class company. It is how much of the future has already been priced into today's share price. So the next few years need to show clear evidence of execution, good revenue growth, good margins, cash flow, and proof that the big optionality stories can become real businesses.
0: In case my listener thinks like Daniel was using a harsh term, no, the greater fool is an economic theory. The idea is that the concept states that you can make money by buying overvalued assets regardless of their true worth, simply because you can sell them to someone else. That person is termed the greater fool at an even higher price. Let's talk Japan's stock market right now, Dylan. It's surged to a record high after news that the US and Iran had agreed on this framework. What's driving the strong reactions from investors for Japan?
18: I mean, Japan is reacting because it's a big energy importer. When oil prices fall, the pressure on inflation, company costs, and household spending eases. The peace framework also removes a major tail risk. The fear was a wider Middle East war and disruption through the Straits of Hormuz might come to pass. That risk premium is now being taken out relatively quickly. Lower oil also reduces pressure on Japanese bond yields. That helps long-duration growth names, especially in technology, automation, semiconductor stocks. The move is also about global risk appetite. When geopolitical risks fade, money tends to rotate back into markets that already have strong momentum. And Japan's already been having pretty strong momentum. Corporate reforms remain the biggest structural story. Better capital discipline, buybacks, higher returns are still supporting the Japan equity case. Now, the caveat is that this rally is now pricing in a cleaner geopolitical outcome. If the Swiss ceasefire starts to wobble or oil rebounds, some of today's sharp moves could fade going forward.
0: Wow. Looking at the local market, Singapore saw retrenchments rise in the first quarter, a sharper increase among degree holders and older workers because firms were continuing restructuring. What's that tell us, you think, about the labor market changes for this year and beyond?
18: I think the labor market is still resilient, but the pace is moderating. Total employment is still growing, but just at a slower pace. The rise in retrenchments among degree holders tells us restructuring is moving up the value chain. Professional and knowledge-based roles are now being reshaped more actively. But also encouraging is re-entry. More retrenched workers are finding their way back to work quicker with the six-month re-entry rate rising again. AI is changing how work gets done more than whether the job exists. Companies are three times more likely to redesign jobs and work processes and reduce headcount or hiring because of AI. This means the pressure is on skills, not just jobs. Roles are being redefined around productivity, digital tools, and leaner workflows. For the economy, this points to a more selective labor market, steady employment overall, but greater churn in sectors exposed to restructuring, automation, and external demand.
0: Singapore shares finally closing higher. The STI up 1.2% at 5,077 points. Walk us through the winners, losers, and most traded stock for the day.
18: So on the CI, we saw 24 stocks closing higher. Only five actually fell. Jardine Matheson was one of the biggest gainers, up about 4.4%. Singapore Airlines was also a big winner with expectations of lower fuel costs. Counter was up about 2.4%. SGX also saw very big volumes, rising about 3% on broker upgrades and also risk-on expectation. REITs such as Keppel DC, Maple Tree Pan Asia, FLCT, FCT were weaker, I think mostly around the uncertainty because of rates, particularly with the Fed decision in a couple of days.
0: Thank you so much to my guests, Thilan Wickremasinghe, Head of Research, Maybank Securities, Singapore, joining me for the latest on the Asian markets and the economy. This is Singapore Today.
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0: On your Singapore Today top story, let's take a look at the latest Q1 labour market report. Singapore retrenchments rose in the first quarter of 2026 to 3,830 from 3,690. This coming out of the Manpower Ministry's latest quarterly labour market data just out on the day of this interview, Monday, June 15th. Now, the retrenchment data, the retrenchment rate rather, notably up sharply among degree holders, the highest among all qualification groups. Here's Manpower Minister Dr. Tan Sze Leng sharing some optimism in a report by CNA's Caitlin Ng amidst the situation.
2: Retrenchment is never easy. But what encourages me is that we are seeing more retrenched workers finding their way back to employment quicker. Our six-month re-entry rate improved for the second consecutive quarter from 57% to 61%.
0: The full report, of course, on CNA.Asia. Let's look at those fresh results out today and what they really suggest about Singapore's labour market right now and the next quarter at least. Barnabas Gan is here, Group Chief Economist, RHB Bank. Thank you for joining us, Barnabas. Good to talk to you again. Help me understand your hot take on this right now. Looking at the rate of retrenchment sharply rising among degree holders, in your opinion, what is that signaling about our labour market's current prospects?
29: Hi, good evening, everybody. Thanks for having me on the show. It's always a pleasure. So I think overall, I think Singapore's labour market, the important point, if I could just add, is that we are entering this current uncertain times from a position of strength. You know, our unemployment rate remains low at 2%, underlying a resilient labour force. And in fact, if you see the numbers, the labour market has expanded further on the back of higher resident employment gains. But I think nonetheless, the rise in retrenchments, as we just heard from Dr. Tan Sze Leng just now, you know, amongst degree holders, at least from our point of view, maybe reflective where adjustments are taking place, translating into potentially weaker PMET demand into the medium term.
0: So let's dive deep into what might be happening right now, because beyond restructuring and reorganization in professional and knowledge intensive sectors, are there some other factors that maybe we haven't considered that are also possibly leading to this outcome?
29: Of course, definitely. I mean, beyond restructuring, several other key factors may be contributing to the higher rates of retrenchments. One key probably is the global demand weakness, Singapore being a small and open economy. And this is largely likely from the externally oriented sectors, has heightened uncertainty for these firms. And now I think at the same time as well, potential impact of higher interest rates, maybe not so for Singapore, but given that I just mentioned small and open economy, suggests that higher global interest rates, you know, equating to a tighter global financial market and potentially weaker economic prognosis may be on the cards as well. I think maybe from a global perspective as well, some automation, AI-enabled workflow design have anecdotally started to reduce labor demand for certain routine-related tasks as well.
0: Next, we're seeing this high retrenchment incidence among workers aged 50 to 59 as well. Let's zoom in on that sector. What kind of challenges are our mature workers going to face in our labour market right now?
29: Yeah, I mean, this is a touchy subject, right, isn't it? I mean, we do have older workers in our workforce, and this workers basically is a workforce that allows us to tap on their very strong expertise and experience. But the point really is that higher incidences among these workers may be reflective of structural frictions caused, you know, faced by mature workers in a rapidly evolving, you know, labor market. Things such as potential skills mismatch, given the rise of digitalization and AI really shape job requirements. But I think more pertinently, you know, is that the Ministry of Manpower has highlighted the importance of taking proactive actions for employers to reskill and upskill, you know, employees, which is highly relevant for older workers at this juncture.
0: I wonder whether retrenchments were mainly in external oriented sectors like manufacturing, financial services, professional services, because of that. Why those were the hardest hit?
29: Yeah, I mean, if we see the ongoing global economic, you know, prognosis, quite clearly, external facing industries, may be one of the key reasons as to why the labor market is somewhat, or more so the retrenchments have actually increased. So another point of concern, I don't know, albeit minor, is an increase of retrenchment in these sectors, suggesting that some externally facing industries are facing headwinds from the global economic uncertainty. And this basically reinforced the earlier point, you know, that Singapore's labour market may see further weakness given the economy's small but highly open status. And in fact, these sectors, really, from our observations, are highly exposed to global cycles. And this is the reason why we are facing such a trend right now.
0: Got it. Okay. So these retrenchments that we're seeing, manufacturing, financial services, professional services, the trend that we're seeing amongst the graduates and the older workers, what does that tell us about where the economy's heading?
29: I mean, it's too early to tell, isn't it? It's just one print. We have higher retrenchments, you know, but I think it's too early to tell if you put a gun to my head. Labor market trends are generally a laggard against economic trends, and I don't think we should read too much into these numbers. In fact, Singapore is tackling the global economic uncertainty from a position of strength, as I mentioned, you know, but what we can safely say is that probably investors and firms maybe gradually moving into a cautious mode. And this is a reflection of global economic uncertainty, thus equating, you know, to the fact that the somewhat higher retrenchment may be transitory or temporal, you know, moderation in labor demand, just purely from a prudent perspective.
0: Got it. Now, the quarterly labor market report also kind of addressed this for the first time. The impact of AI on the workforce, that could be a sign of bigger things to come, isn't it? Where our labour market's prospects are concerned, if this is going to be a permanent feature.
29: I looked at this from a positive point of view rather than negative, in fact, because the inclusion of AI is an important structural signal. You know, and AI is here to stay. We have seen AI being adopted and implemented across various industries, even in our own research work. Process, we have also gradually adopted AI in terms of smart data and machine learning as well. So it should not be interpreted as an immediate disruption, you know, and it has very strong long-term benefits, medium to long-term benefits into the global space. What it also suggests maybe is that AI is now being recognized as a factor influencing job design and productivity. And this is likely going to be, the immediate effects of role redesign and productivity re-enhancement. With longer implications for skills demand and workforce compositions.
0: Well, you know, despite the layoffs, over 60% of retrenched residents found work aid again within 6 months. What does that really tell us as well about the labor market and the fundamentally healthy and resilient nature of it?
29: So I think Singapore's unemployment rate at 2% is, if I could just be a little bit blunt here, is a rate to die for. I mean, if you look at this across other ASEAN economies, we have the lowest, one of the lowest unemployment rate, you know, and this 60% of retrenched residents found job again within 6 months is just a strong and fundamental evidence that we remain highly resilient. It's a strong indication for underlying market resilience in Singapore, and this remains to be ample evidence that sufficient labor demand has been there to absorb displaced workers. And this is something to celebrate on, in fact.
0: Okay. Looking to employment still growing? Companies are becoming more cautious about hiring and wage increases, though. What does that also signify about the outlook for the rest of 2026?
29: Yeah, so I think generally, we do see the labor outlook as broadly stable, resilient, in fact. But I think maybe a sign of caution, maybe in the balance of risk. I think we can see that the employment is still expanding and we are tackling it from a position of strength. But it remains to be a fact that firms are clearly more selective in hiring and maybe more disciplined in wage growth. Potential sensitive touch point perhaps is that real wage growth could narrow further this year because real wages are influenced by inflation and cost of living may be higher from higher food and energy prices going forward. And this also suggests, you know, that we should pay attention to this. Consequently, I think overall, the labour market remains resilient. Demand may be more uneven perhaps, especially when we have external uncertainties to play with.
0: Thank you, Balan Muskan, for coming back on the show and speaking to my listeners once again on these latest Q1 labor market report figures. My guest is the Group Chief Economist at RHB Bank. I'm Daniel Martin. It's Singapore Today.
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10: Protesters blocked roads, calling on the government to agree to a deal or step down.
11: Traders have also become bullish on the stock, as the supplier stands to rake in gains from AI-related demand and potential price hikes.
21: No single group appears to have won an absolute majority in the country's second round of snap parliamentary election.
22: Field investigations show heavy metals and oils were discharged from the beached ship. This in turn hurt the health of the coral reef.
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4: Now, a letter to myself with Joel Chua.
8: Thanks so much, as always, for joining us. Coming up in just a little while, when our guest was a student, an anonymous stranger paid her school fees. Years later, she set aside her aspirations and co-founded a charity to support the long-term dreams of low-income families, not just their immediate needs. Adriana Russett, the co-founder of the Empowered Families Initiative, EFI, shares with us her journey and a letter to herself in just a little while. But first, here's the news. Advanced ERP charging alerts and automatic toll payments at the land checkpoints are among the new features being tested under a refreshed ERP system. The Land Transport Authority is studying how about 1,000 motorists use these functions as part of a trial of the Global Navigation Satellite System, or GNSS. LTA says notifications will appear about 200 metres before an ERP charging point on expressways and 60 metres before one on arterial roads. In the future, as gantries are removed, they will be replaced by blue road markings that indicate an ERP charging zone. For now, different designs are being trialed at 5 locations across the island. The pilot will also test toll payments through the onboard unit, or OBU, at the land checkpoints. Before reaching a checkpoint, the device will display a toll ahead notification. A fee will then be detected automatically after the vehicle clears immigration and exits the checkpoint. Currently, motorists have to make the payment manually. The trial will help LTA refine the system ahead of its planned rollout in 2027. Retrenchments in Singapore climbed in the first quarter of this year from 3,690 to 3,830. The Manpower Ministry says these were largely driven by firms restructuring, mainly in external-oriented sectors like manufacturing and financial services. Notably, the rate of retrenchments rose sharply among degree holders. Here's Manpower Minister Dr. Tan Si Leng.
9: Retrenchment is never easy. But what encourages me is that we are seeing more retrenched workers finding their way back to employment quicker. Our six-month re-entry rate improved for the second consecutive quarter from 57% to 61%.
8: Overall, the labour market has continued to expand, with total employment growing by $9,400. And that was slower than the 17,700 increase in the previous quarter due to slower growth in non-resident employment. Resident employment, however, saw stronger growth, up to 5,400 jobs from 3,100. Barnabas Gunn is Group Chief Economist at RHB Bank, and he has more now on the significance of the rate of retrenchments sharply rising among degree holders.
10: I think overall, I think Singapore's labour market, the important point, if I could just add, is that we are entering this current uncertain time is from a position of strength. You know, our unemployment rate remains low at 2%, underlying a resilient labor force. And in fact, if you see the numbers, the labor market has expanded further on the back of higher resident employment gains. But I think nonetheless, the rise in retrenchments, as we just heard from Dr. Tan Sie Ling just now, you know, amongst degree holders, at least from our point of view, may be reflective where adjustments are taking place, translating into potentially weaker PMET demand into the medium term.
8: Singapore is making bold moves to boost liquidity and strengthen the gold market infrastructure. The Singapore Exchange will introduce a clearing system to make it easier for large-scale trades of physical gold stored here. Singapore Central Bank will also have a gold vault service for foreign central banks and sovereign entities by October. The country is positioning itself as a go-to hub for gold trading. Investors have been flocking to Asia, driving about 70% of annual demand globally. Here's Gan Kim Yong, Deputy Prime Minister and Chairman of the Monetary Authority of Singapore.
7: Asia's demand for financial services is growing, and so is the need for reliable market infrastructure in this time zone. At the same time, global fragmentation and uncertainty are raising the premium on safe, trusted, and credible venues for intermediation. Our initiatives will broaden Singapore's marketplace so that institutions and companies can manage investments for the long term, preserve value, and transact with confidence.
8: Deputy Prime Minister Gan was speaking at an industry event where he announced other measures. These include ongoing plans to develop gold-related capital market products. The Monetary Authority of Singapore is also removing the current 5% cap on physical investment in precious metals. This will allow flexibility for investment funds and family offices to invest. Singapore has expressed its condolences to the Philippines following last week's deadly earthquake. Prime Minister Lawrence Wong has written to Philippine President Ferdinand Marcos Jr., offering sympathies and reaffirming that Singapore stands ready to provide assistance if needed. The magnitude 7.8 quake struck on the 8th of June, killing at least 61 people and causing widespread destruction. Major aftershocks in the days that followed have also left dozens missing. Singapore's Ministry of Foreign Affairs says there are currently no reports of Singaporeans injured, and it's monitoring the situation closely while providing consular support to those affected. The US and Iran say they've reached a peace deal to end months of war across the Middle East and reopen the Strait of Hormuz. The agreement is due to be signed on Friday in Switzerland, though both sides will reportedly hold separate preparatory talks in Doha ahead of the signing. CNA's Otelli Edwards tells us more.
11: A few details have been made public, but US President Donald Trump says the deal is complete and that ships should soon be able to transit through the Strait of Hormuz. Iran's deputy foreign minister says the agreement brings an immediate end to the war, with further talks expected within 2 months. Pakistan, which announced a breakthrough, says that both sides have now declared a permanent end to military operations on all fronts, including in Lebanon. The peace agreement was welcomed by global leaders. The UN human rights chief urges for maximum restraint by all sides in the region and to implement the deal quickly and in good faith. China says that it hopes the document will be signed as planned, urging all parties to stay committed to peaceful solutions and to resolve issues through dialogue. Well, Japan expressed hopes that free and safe navigation through Hormuz will be ensured and that a final agreement on Iran's nuclear issue can be reached as soon as possible.
8: CNA's Otelli Edwards. Well, Blake Sifton is reporting for CNA from Tel Aviv, and he has more on the key sticking points that still need to be resolved before the proposed deal can be formally signed.
12: There are still quite a few details we don't know at this stage. Of course, the precise details of this agreement have not been made public. It's meant to completely end hostilities, end this war. And President Trump has said that the U.S. naval blockade of Iran will come to an end, and Iran will reopen the Strait of Hormuz once the deal is signed on Friday. Now, he said that the Strait of Hormuz would be opened and would be toll-free. Now, that's not what Iran is saying. We've heard from Iranian state media. They say that a clause was added to this agreement at the last minute that made media. They say that a clause was added to this agreement at the last minute that makes it explicitly clear that Iran will charge what they call maritime service fees to ships passing through the Strait of Hormuz. Iran has long argued that they have the right to operate and control the Strait of Hormuz, and that was understood to be a major sticking point during these negotiations.
8: Blake Sifton reporting for CNA. U.S. President Donald Trump is on his way to France to join other Group of Seven leaders for a three-day summit. The first day will focus on the long-term reopening of the Strait of Hormuz following the framework peace deal between the U.S. and Iran. Discussions will also include other global challenges such as the war in Ukraine, critical mineral supply, as well as artificial intelligence. Mr. Trump's expected arrival at the summit comes amid strained ties with several bloc members. The American president had slammed the G7 for their, quote, lack of support for U.S. operations in Iran. Britain will ban social media use for children under 16 in what Prime Minister Keir Starmer calls a move to give kids their childhood back. The ban will cover platforms including TikTok, Instagram, Snapchat, YouTube, Facebook, and X. Messaging apps such as WhatsApp and Signal will be exempt. The government will also block under 16s from live streaming and communicating with strangers on gaming platforms. Regulations are expected by the end of this year, with the ban likely to take effect early next year. Britain says the measures are aimed at improving children's safety, well-being, and mental health online. And that's the news here on CNA 938. For headlines anytime, stay with us. You can also get those headlines and the full stories on cna.asia. Thanks so much for staying with us on CNA 93. Let's take a quick look at the traffic situation now. We've got an accident on the PIE towards Tuas after Stevens. Please avoid lane 1 there. A vehicle broken down on the AYE. This is towards Tuas after Buena Vista. Another one stalled on the BKE towards the PIE after Mandai Road. And yet another one not doing too well. A vehicle broken down on the PIE towards Changi after Toh Guan Road. Please do drive with care if you're heading in those directions. Let's see what the weather has in store for us tomorrow. It's going to be another wet day tomorrow with thundery showers over many areas in the morning. Temperatures tomorrow hitting 33 degrees Celsius.
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4: Now, a letter to myself with Joel Chua.
8: Thanks so much for joining us. And today, you know, when our guest was a student, a stranger's generosity, an anonymous stranger's generosity, in fact, allowed her to realize her academic potential. It changed her life. Years later, in the middle of pursuing a degree in political science, she had a series of eye-opening encounters that caused her to change her course completely. She went on to co-found a charity that helps vulnerable families realize their long-term aspirations instead of just meeting their immediate needs. With us today, the co-founder and chairperson of Empowered Families Initiative, Adriana Rasip. A very warm welcome to the program. Thank you so much for joining us.
2: Thank you, Joel, for having me.
8: It's a pleasure having you, Adriana, in the studio. I'll ask you to share with us a little bit more about the very good work that Empowered Families Initiative does in just a little while. But first, that episode when you were much younger in school, when someone donated a sum of money that literally changed the course of your life.
2: Yeah.
8: Tell us about that. How old were you?
2: I was about 13 years old, so I just got into secondary school.
8: Yes.
2: So I had a very good score for PSLE, actually, and I got into the school that I really wanted to go to. It's one of the top schools in Singapore, actually.
8: Very nice.
2: Yeah. So I think when I went there, because it was one of my dream school, because I know that, you know, that school would open up a lot of opportunities for learning, for growth, which I think attracted me to the school. Right. But I can still remember when I went to the school, I remember receiving the first school bill, actually, and I look at the price of it, and you know, for my family, my dad was a technician, my mom was a housewife, and when I look at the bill, I was like, there's no way we can actually afford these fees, right? Because it's very it's a lot, actually, for our family.
8: Are you comfortable sharing what was the figure?
2: I think it was maybe it might not be a lot for people, but for us it was actually quite a lot for a family. So it's like near $1,000, which might not seem a lot for a lot of families, but for a family it was really quite a lot.
8: Understood.
2: Yeah.
8: Thank you for sharing that.
2: Sure.
8: So what happened? You know, you're in the school, and how did you find out that one day an anonymous stranger did something so incredible?
2: Yeah, so basically, I was like, I discussed with my family. I think we were also cracking our heads about how we can actually pay some of these fees, right? Well, for me, I wanted to continue to be in that school.
8: Right.
2: Because if you were to actually come up with these fees, like every month or every quarter, it's going to be a lot on us. So I think what happened was that I think I just approached my teacher, and I think my teacher really just told me, why don't you actually just approach the general office to see whether they can support you maybe financially to pay some of the school fees. Yeah. And I remember, I think, putting in an application. And I think after a few months, I think sitting in anxiety because, you know, like my future depended on it. Like, I've always wanted to be part of this school. But I got really good news that actually an angel donor decided to actually sponsor all 4 years of my studies.
8: Wow.
2: And I was really thankful at a point in time that someone really believed in, you know, my potential and really just wanted to invest in my education.
8: Did you ever find out who this amazing person was?
2: No. Okay. I never found out who that person was.
8: You did ask, I'm sure. Did you inquire about?
2: Yeah, but they said he was just an anonymous donor. Yeah, wow. So I didn't really know who that person was. Yeah.
8: So all 4 years of your secondary education,
2: it was covered.
8: It was covered in this very well-regarded school in Singapore.
2: That's right.
8: That's amazing.
2: Yeah.
8: So because of this, you were able to stay in school.
2: I was able to stay in school.
8: In that particular school.
2: In that particular school, yeah.
8: Right. What difference did it make to you after graduating? You did well for your O-levels, I assume?
2: Yes. I actually went in IP, so I didn't take O-levels. Ah. So it was straight to junior college.
8: Okay, yeah. Right. So junior college, you did well there also, I'm assuming.
2: That's
8: kind of like the story of your academic career, right?
2: Yes,
8: you've been doing pretty well.
2: Mm-hmm.
8: Yeah. And you eventually decided to go and take political science in NUS.
2: Yeah, NUS.
8: Right. Why political science? I know you changed course after that, but what was the idea behind wanting political science?
2: So when I first joined political science, it was because I wanted to go into policy. I wanted to go into social policy making to really help other families who might have been in a similar situation as me and looking at how I can probably influence policies to support some of the families' aspirations.
8: Right.
2: Yeah.
8: Okay. Something happened while you were doing your course
2: that
8: kind of like made you change course.
2: Yes. I didn't change course, but I changed the trajectory of my career, probably.
8: Yes, the direction of your course.
2: Yes, that's right. Yes.
8: Tell us, what did you experience? What did you encounter during the time?
2: Yeah, so when I was in, I think, year two or year three of my uni years, I actually went for an internship with Ministry of Social and Family Development.
8: Mm-hmm.
2: So I think at that point in time, they were just opening up social service offices And part of the mandate is really to support families in living in rental flats. Right. So at that point in time, my role as an intern was really to go out and really just raise awareness about the new SSOs that has just been built, and really just to find out about their situation and what the challenges that they're facing and whether there was anything that the SSO could actually come in and support. So I think through the experience, I think it really opened my eyes about you know, some of the lived realities of the families.
3: Yeah.
2: And I really felt energized by all the conversations that I have with the family. So I said to myself, maybe this is something, there's something here that made me want to go into this.
3: Yes.
2: And maybe I decided after graduation, this is what I want to go into. I want to go into the social service sector. I want to be in a place where I can actually talk to families, know their lived realities as well.
3: What did you experience with, with the low-income families, that the residents of the rental flats that made such an impact on you?
2: Yeah, so I think it's not just about them being in need, right? But really about the resilience that they show, the resourcefulness that the families show. And at the same time, it's also the aspirations that they show. I think families, for example, like they want to maybe pursue a driving license, right? But they are not able to because of financial means. They're limited in financial means. And, you know, having that, to them, having that license, right, would enable them to actually get an income for the family, maybe through driving, being a taxi driver or private hire driver. So, yeah, I think they want to actually move on with their life. They want to progress in their life, but probably there's no financial means to be able to do that.
3: Was there a particular family or a particular home that made a particular impact on you that stays in your mind?
2: Let me see. I think it was not just one family, but probably the experience of many families over the years. Yeah. I think like I've shared, like there was this one family I said that he wanted to pursue a driver's license. Yeah. And then when you ask, why is this important to you, right? Why is his driver's license important to you? And it's because he has caregiving challenges, right? He needs to take care of his young kids. At the point in time, one of his kids was also had some medical issues. So he had to actually transport the kids for medical appointments, and he said that by being a taxi driver, he can have, you know, he can earn an income, but at the same time give you some flexibility and also the vehicle to be able to meet some of his family's needs, which is a caregiving demand.

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1: It's right to them and even allow them to progress in their lives.
2: Right. And we'll invite you to share with us how you're doing that in just a while. Mm-hmm. But the ability or the opportunity for you to make that impact came to you when you were in London doing your master's,
1: I understand. That's right. Yep.
2: Tell us, what was the master's in?
1: It was in innovation and public policy.
2: Okay, and this was in which school in London?
1: UCL.
2: UCL.
1: Yep.
2: There was an opportunity that you received while you were doing this. What was the opportunity?
1: Yes. So at the point in time, there was a hackathon, right? A hackathon called the Dreams Asia Breakthrough Competition. So this competition was really to find like innovative solution to alleviate poverty in Singapore. So it was like a year-long hackathon, and we had to do pilots and produce proof of concept and evidence to eventually win a prize money.
2: What was your idea? What was the project that you came up with?
1: Yeah, so the project was really Empowered Families Initiative.
2: Yes.
1: It's called that. Basically, the whole premise is to reimagine how social assistance can be given. So we wanted to invest in the aspirations of low-income families through a three-pronged approach. So we look at grants that can enable families to pursue some of the goals that they have. We also have savings matching, because you know some of the families don't have savings to fall back into. And because the program is only for a period of 6 months, families would require more resources after the 6 months to continue pursuing their goals. Right? And the third prong is really about peer support. So I think this is something unique that EFI also brings, because we don't look at, sometimes the journey can be quite lonely while you're pursuing your own goals. So we wanted to bring families with like-minded goals and aspirations to come together to journey with one another across these 6 months and give each other encouragement, share resources, and to be able just to nudge each other along the journey so they don't feel so alone as
2: Absolutely.
1: Well.
2: Absolutely. That moral, that sense of camaraderie.
1: That's right.
2: That's so critical, isn't it? Because it's a long-term journey.
1: Yeah.
2: Right. You are looking at the medium to long-term aspirations of these of these individuals and beneficiaries, right? So you won that grant.
1: Yes, you won that grant. I think over 120 entries in the competition.
2: Well done.
1: And we emerged as the champions.
2: Yes. And so that project eventually grew into a full-fledged charity.
1: Yes, that's right. With the resources that we were given.
2: In 2023, you became a charity in 2023.
1: Yes.
2: Right. So share with us some of the most meaningful experiences you've had working with your beneficiaries, the charities that you've had since starting the charity.
1: Maybe I can share some stories about the families that I've worked with.
2: Please do, yes.
1: Yeah, so maybe one family, maybe we call her Madam Lina, probably.
2: Sure.
1: So Madam Lina came to us, and at the point in time, she was living in a rental flat with her family. So she had seven children living in a rental flat, and then herself and also her husband. At the point in time when she came to us, she wanted to start her own home-based business because, you know, she had caregiving duties, right, to her children. So she wanted to basically supplement the income, her husband's income, the family's income, by starting a home-based business. But she didn't have the capital to be able to start that. So when she came on board using the grants, we supported her with the grants for her to, the capital for her to start the business with the equipment, with the items, with the ingredients for her to start her own F&B, home-based business.
2: What were the products she was making?
1: She was making, those Vietnamese rolls.
2: Like those crispy spring rolls,
1: the rice spring rolls.
2: Okay.
1: And then there was a bit of a Malay cuisine as well, like roti jala, curry chicken. Yes. So she was delving into that.
2: Okay.
1: And she was really a good cook. Like her dishes are really, really amazing.
2: I can imagine.
1: So I think she also wanted to share her passion and also her food with other people through this business, while at the same time being able to supplement the husband's income. We journeyed with her, and eventually she managed to actually earn from zero, right, to about $1,200 a month for her family through her home-based business.
2: That's wonderful.
1: Yes. And not only that, I think
2: while taking care of seven children, we have to add that, right?
1: Children, yes. Amazing. I don't know how she does it, but she did it anyway. I think about maybe 6 months after she graduated, she realized that I think she wanted to move into a purchase flat. Right.
2: So when you say graduated from what?
1: Oh, graduated from the program that
2: From your program.
1: Because the program

0: It's about 6 months long, right?
1: Okay.
0: Yeah, so when after she graduated and 6 months after that, because we still keep in touch, the work that we do is very relational, it's not transactional. So it doesn't mean that after you graduate, you are going to stop, interactions with us. We're still going to support you, but it's more on a relational basis.
1: Right.
0: Yeah, so we still kept in touch, and she said after 6 months, she wanted to really purchase a flat, and she managed to actually purchase a flat because her husband and herself got that stability. So now she not only, because her kids have grown up, she not only have a home-based business, but she eventually went to work, full-time as a patient service associate. So now they are doing well. They are in a purchase flat with her family. And I think she invited us over for like an open house. And we were really quite amazed to see like the journey that she have taken, right? From the start when she really had like no home-based business to really having her own purchased home.
1: That is quite incredible. Yeah. It must be quite a lively home with the 7 kids there as well,
0: right? That's right, yeah.
1: How does it make you feel when you see someone like that having and know that, you know, knowing that it's because of something you did that has allowed them to transform their lives in such a remarkable way? How does that make you feel?
0: Yeah, I mean, it's really very fulfilling. But for me, at the same time, it's also a privilege to be able to journey with the family, because I learned so much from their resourcefulness, from their creativity, and also from their talents. I feel like I'm the one who's also very privileged to be on this journey. But of course, it's a very fulfilling feeling. Yeah,
1: absolutely. And I'm sure it's a journey that has yielded many valuable lessons as well, not just in terms of doing the great social work that you're doing, but also from a more life-enriching perspective right?
0: Life-giving. It's a very absolutely. Life-giving work.
1: And we'll invite you to share with us what you'd say in your letter to your younger self in just a little while.
0: Sure.
1: When we continue our conversation with co-founder and chairperson of the Empowered Families Initiative charity, Adriana Rasip is our guest today, and she continues sharing with us her letter to herself in just a little while. Stay with us on CNA 938. Quick check on the traffic situation now. An accident on the PRE towards Tuas after Stevens. Please avoid lane 1.
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1: It's 8:30. Good evening. Advanced ERP charging alerts and automatic toll payments at the land checkpoints are among the new features being tested under refreshed ERP system. The Land Transport Authority is studying how about 1,000 motorists use these functions as part of a trial of the Global Navigation Satellite System, or GNSS. Roadside electronic parking payments will also be added to the trial from August. CNA's Claudia Lim, one of the participants, takes us on the ride.
9: The new ERP 2.0 onboard units have now been installed in most vehicles. The next phase will test how these new features perform in real-world conditions. Over the next few months, I will be sharing my experiences with LTA to fine-tune the system where needed. In fact, my testing begins now.
10: I'm currently on the roads and I just got an alert on my OBU that there is an ERP road charge ahead. Of course, if I do want to avoid this charge, I actually do still have time to take an alternative route. But of course, this window could be shorter on other routes depending on traffic conditions. But as I approach the gantry now, there it is, I've been charged.
7: LTA says notifications will appear about 200 metres before an ERP charging point on expressways and 60 metres before one on arterial roads. In future, as gantries are removed, they will be replaced by blue road markings to indicate an ERP charging zone. For now, different designs are still being trialled at 5 locations across the island. Now, one observation so far is that the oval and carpet style ERP markings stand out more than the side stripes. And that's because they catch my attention a little bit more when I'm driving on the roads. The side stripes could be missed, especially during busy traffic. Perhaps textured paths could also be considered to make these charging zones stand out more to drivers on the road. Under the pilot, LTA will also test toll payments through the onboard unit or OBU at land checkpoints. Before reaching the checkpoints, the device will display a toll ahead notification. A fee will then be deducted automatically after the vehicle clears immigration and exits the checkpoint. Currently, motorists have to make the payment manually. The trial will help LTA refine the system ahead of its rollout in 2027.
1: That report by CNA's Claudia Lim. Prime Minister Lawrence Wong has sent condolences to Philippine President Ferdinand Marcos Jr. following last week's earthquake in Mindanao. Mr. Wong added that Singapore stands ready to assist as required. Singapore's Foreign Affairs Ministry said in a statement that there are no reports of Singaporeans injured in the earthquake. It's monitoring the situation and has urged Singaporeans in the affected area to remain vigilant to possible aftershocks. They should take all necessary precautions and follow the guidance of local authorities. Those travelling to the Philippines are strongly encouraged to register with the ministry and buy comprehensive travel insurance. Filipinos in Singapore are rallying support for the earthquake victims in Mindanao. They come from all walks of life as they continue to raise donations and provide emergency supplies. This provides an additional lifeline, with local relief organizations facing complex challenges such as access into remote areas. CNA's Aldrina Thirunagaran with more.
11: Hard at work on their day off, and all for good cause. Filipino domestic workers and nurses are responding to the plight of their fellow kabayans, or citizens. They are donating food and essential supplies to help those displaced after last week's 7.8 magnitude earthquake in Mindanao.
12: We are open and we are welcoming different supports that we can bring to the ground, that we can bring to the community, not only for Filipinos, but as well for everyone who can benefit from our initiatives and from our organizations or community.
11: The team has filled 3 100 kilogram boxes of supplies and will continue its relief efforts till next month, such as raising funds through Zumba events. Their networks, both in Philippines and Singapore, have also been key to overcoming logistical and regulatory challenges. Tech worker Marielle Palmer, whose family is from Mindanao, has brought relief supplies home, making her own transport arrangements to reach the affected areas.
13: Within 3 days, we gathered the money and we're able to allocate 100 bags of foods, which is rice, canned goods, waters, because currently right now they really need for water. So my family, particularly my niece and nephews, they really find their way to be there. The big challenge is the road. It's really damaged with the earthquake.
11: Such ground-up efforts have helped local relief organizations, especially where accessibility to the more remote areas have been a challenge.
1: CNA's Aldrina Thirunagaran with that report. And that's the news here on CNA 938. For headlines anytime, stay with us. You can also get those headlines and the full stories on cna.asia. Let's take a look at the traffic situation once again. If you're currently driving, please be aware of a vehicle broken down on PIE towards Changi after Bukit Timah Road. Look out also for a vehicle broken down on the PIE towards Changi after Bukit Batok East Avenue 3. And then we've got another one stalled on the SLE towards the CTE after Upper Thompson Road. Please drive with care there as well. 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
14: The shutdown of several outlets has raised questions about the brand's future in Singapore.
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3: Thanks very much, as always, for staying with us on A Letter to Myself on CNA 938. Our guest today, Adriana Rasip. She is co-founder and chairperson of the charity Empowered Families Initiative, which became a charity in 2023. And earlier, Adriana shared with us how when she was a student, we won't say that many years ago because you're still quite young, right?
4: Yeah.
3: Okay, but when you were a student, you managed to get into one of the top schools in Singapore after your PSLE, right? But because of your family's background, the school fees were a challenge. And what happened? Remind us the thing that happened that changed your life.
4: So what happened was that there was an angel donor who invested in me and actually sponsored all 4 years of my education.
3: Right. Anonymous donor.
4: Anonymous donor.
3: To this day, we still don't know who that person is.
4: We still don't know who that person is.
3: Yeah.
4: But I'd like to thank that person.
3: Absolutely. Yeah. Hope he or she is listening in right now.
4: Yeah.
3: You didn't just make a big difference to Adriana's life, but because of the ripple effect, because of what Adriana has been able to do, she's making such a huge difference in so many other families' lives as well.
4: Thank you.
3: Through Empowered Families Initiative. At this point in time, Adriana, as you reflect on the journey, if you could write a letter to your younger self, based on the most valuable lessons you've gained, what would you say in that letter to your younger self?
4: I would say if there's no path, right, for you to want to do what you want, create a path where there's none.
3: Okay.
4: That's my first message.
3: Tell us why this message is important to you. And at what point in your journey do you think this message would have meant the most?
4: Yeah, so I think earlier on in my career where I started to toy with the idea of, I think, investing the aspirations of families, I actually, in my capacity, in different work life, I think proposed the idea to my bosses, to my supervisors. But all four times it was proposed, with a proposal, it got shot down and it got rejected.
3: What was proposed?
4: The idea of Empowered Families Initiative,
3: the model that
4: the model
3: your
4: that
3: charity
4: I,
3: is based on.
4: Yes, that's
3: which
4: right.
3: Which is about investing in the medium to long-term aspirations
4: that's
3: of
4: right.
3: low-income families.
4: That's right.
3: Right?
4: Yeah.
3: It got shot down, huh?
4: It got shot down, like four times. So sad.
3: Right, okay, because just to clarify for our listeners, you do have a day job. Right.
4: Yes.
3: And it's in the social sector as well.
4: Yes.
3: So the charity, this is you co-founded the charity. You're running it, but you do have a day job.
4: Yes, that's right.
3: Okay. Okay. So I mean, can I ask? You know, I'm sure they had, you know, to them, valid reasons for not wanting to support this idea. Did they share with you what those reasons were?
4: I think we don't have the resources to do this. Is one. We also. I mean, we are not ready for it. Like, how is this idea going to fly by? I think it's just about that mental model of looking at supporting families beyond their basic needs.
3: Mm-hmm.
4: So
3: their immediate needs.
4: Their immediate basic needs. Yeah.
3: Right. When you say we don't have the resources, to put into place the model that you have, right? Well, what resources are needed above and beyond the conventional helping organization model?
4: Resources. So other than just, because a lot of the core of charity's work is really about supporting the immediate needs, right?
3: Yeah.
4: What's a relief, right? And for us to be able to do this work, you need resources beyond that. And typically charities are always very strapped for resources, right?
3: When you say resources, you mean funding?
4: Resources, funding, in terms of manpower, even your manpower is stretched, right? Because you have to stretch the dollar. So it also comes in the form of that as well.
3: I see.
4: Yeah.
3: So that message to your younger self, when there's no path, create one. Mm-hmm. What gave you the confidence to create this path?
4: Yeah, so I think part of it, right, to create that path, right, is also to look out, to be opportunistic and look out for resources out there that's going to help you, to support and enable you to create that path. So for Empowered Families Initiative, I would say that we really got the resources to really get it up and running after we got the prize money from the breakthrough competition that we won.
3: Right. So what's the name of the competition again?
4: It's called the Dreams Asia Breakthrough Competition.
3: Right. And this was in London when you and your co-founders took part in
4: it. It was not in London. It was based in Singapore.
3: Oh, I see. Yes. I see. But you were studying for your master's in London at that point in time.
4: Yes, that's right. So I woke up at 2 a.m. in the mornings to attend meetings virtually in Singapore and to basically orchestrate the whole pilot as well during the hackathon.
3: Right. Yeah. You've got two other co-founders, right?
4: Yes, that's right.
3: Right. What are their backgrounds?
4: So all of them are also from the social service sector. So we started from, we are friends actually. We started from the same organization and then we went our separate ways. But we were still very united by these values that we have for family. So I'll just mention their name. It's Pelvindran Jerome and also Sonia Jalal, who are also the co-founders.
3: Yeah, that's wonderful. Thank you very much for sharing that first message to your younger self, right? When there's no path, create one. Were there challenges in creating a path? Because, when you talk about creating a path, right, it involves, there's risk involved also, right? You're doing something that, no one has done before. You're creating a path that no one has walked before.
4: That's right.
3: How challenging was it?
4: They're always going to be, this would lead to my second message, actually, right? Which is really about people are going to have things to say about no matter what you do, but just do it anyway.
3: Yeah.
4: If you feel that you have a conviction and you really believe that there's something here that can actually support and help families. So for us, we also met with a number of skeptics.
3: Okay.
4: How can we support families? Just basically resources should just be for basic needs and not for aspirations.
3: So that's a lot. These skeptics were people who were already established, they knew what they were talking about.
4: They knew what they were talking about. So probably I think it's probably different people come with different mental models. And okay. I think it's nothing to be blamed, but probably it's a background or it's the experience that they've been through. But if you feel that there's worth, I think experimenting and exploring a new way of working, why not take a chance and also just do it? Even though there are people, there's always people who's going to be just skeptics of the idea. Like, how can you trust families with these resources to be able to improve their life? You're just giving money to families. You're just giving money freely to families, right?
3: Right.
4: But for us, a lot of our principle is based on trust and autonomy. So we want to believe that the families are also experts of their own lives. They know what's the path that they can chart for themselves to improve their families' lives. So we wanted to give the families autonomy for that, and we support and guide them through those processes as well. But this is probably quite something that's a bit more progressive in the sector, so maybe it might not fly by with everyone as well. So the early days, we had a few, I think, skeptics and also critics of our idea as well.
3: What gave you the confidence and perhaps even the faith that you would eventually go on to maybe prove the skeptics wrong? Right, because one of their points of criticism, like you shared with us, was can you really trust that these beneficiaries will do what they say they want to do with the money that you give them? Yeah. What gave you the faith that they would make the most of this?
4: Again, it's faith, right? It's you're investing, and normally when you invest, it comes with risk. But I've gone through, I've gone through that experience myself, right? When someone believed in me, invested in me, and took a risk on me. If someone gave me money, I could also just not come to school, right? But I managed to do that. So I wanted to extend the same kind of belief to other families that I think having good faith and seeing giving people the benefit of the doubt that they actually, when you give them the resources and you give them the trust, they actually want to do something and something good with that resource. And actually, when we had some conversations, we do some interviews with families to just understand how their experience was like. They said that very trust really helped to nudge them forward. They said, someone has trusted in me with these resources. I cannot disappoint. I need to do something. Someone has believed in me and trusted me with these resources, and I need to do something for my life and my family. So you see that actually this trust can also bear fruits and have a good impact. Yeah.
3: Right. Thank you so much for sharing that. Trust is really that invaluable commodity, that invaluable factor, right?
4: Yeah.
3: I have to ask this also, right? Because I don't want to also paint a rosy, completely, perfect picture. Have there been incidences or incidents where that trust has been challenged?
4: Yeah, of course. And trust is always a two-way, I think a two-way street, right? Of course, we have, families who, who would try to, take the resources and spend it on something that wasn't meant for what was agreed on. But it was also out of necessity and also out of sometimes also desperation because they don't have nowhere to turn to. And I also just want to emphasize that this is really just a very minority, a super minority, and actually a majority of the families actually do things otherwise. They really make use of that opportunity and to do something with their lives and their family.
3: That's wonderful. Yeah.
4: So I think it's just to keep things in perspective that sometimes we might overfixate on a minority, what minority would do as compared to what the majority might actually be proving.
3: Yeah. Sometimes we major the minor.
4: Yeah. That's a good phrase, major the minor.
3: I have to give credit to my friend, Timothy, for coming up with that phrase.
4: Okay.
3: People are going to say things, but do it anyway. Mm-hmm. Yeah, there will be skeptics along the way, part and parcel. And, you know, maybe some of this skepticism may not, I mean, they don't always necessarily come from a bad place.
4: Yep.
3: Right. But you are charting a path of your own, a new path. Mm-hmm. Right. So, yeah, do it anyway. Because you believe in it and you've got
4: the
3: faith.
4: Because I believe. Yeah.
3: Wonderful. What's your third message in your letter to your younger self?
4: I would say progress over perfection. Mm. I think because we are charting a different way of working, right? Of course, you want to make sure that it is fully, like, perfectly designed for implementation. But sometimes, actually, you know, you just start with testing the idea small, and then I think you can actually learn along the way and actually improve yourself along the way. So you don't have to start with everything perfect. Mm. Because the more you waste time trying to perfect everything, sometimes you might not even just start moving.
3: What's the example that you can share with us that illustrates this?
4: Yeah. I mean, it's not a personal example, but I think... in my different experiences working, sometimes I see where ideas just get stuck at the ideation and really brainstorming stage, because sometimes you overthink things too much. And it didn't get implemented. And I think for me, in my earlier years of my career, I also wanted everything to be perfect. But then I think over time, I just said to myself, you know what, just try. And you know, it's okay if you fail, just try. And at least you know what you need to do better the next time. So just try and do it first rather than be perfect.
3: Yeah. Don't make perfect the enemy of good, right? Progress over perfection. I prefer the way you say it. Progress over perfection, right? And perhaps the story of you co-founding EFI, Empowered Families Initiative, that's also kind of like, it exemplifies this idea, right? Because it's something like this, you know, may not have been commonplace when you first started or co-founded it several years ago, right? So you just did it anyway, yeah? Progress over perfection. That's wonderful. Thank you so much for sharing those three messages in your letter to your younger self. I think they're very valuable. Adriana Russett is our guest today. She is co-founder and chairperson of Empowered Families Initiative. They are a charity that supports the medium to long-term aspirations of low-income families instead of just meeting their immediate and basic needs. Still important, but they're looking into a different aspect of the ecosystem of support that can help these families make something better, something more beautiful in their lives and in their children's lives as well. Mm-hmm. When we continue in just a little while, Adriana shares with us a little bit more about the key programs that the charity runs and also how volunteers can also contribute to the good work that they're doing. Stay with us on A Letter to Myself on CNA 938.
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0: Thanks so much for staying with us on The Letter to Myself on CNA 938. Let's continue our conversation with Adriana Rasip. She is co-founder and chairperson of the charity Empowered Families Initiative. Adriana, tell us a little bit more about the key programs that the charity runs. You shared with us earlier that you've got three prongs to the program that you run, right?
1: That's right.
0: Share with us these three prongs and how they make a difference to your beneficiaries.
1: Sure. So families journey with us over a period of 6 months, and iteration lasts about 6 months. So like you said, there's three pronged approach. The first approach is really grants for families to enable them to actually pursue their goals or plans that they have for themselves and their family. So that's the first prong. The second prong is savings matching. So we believe in actually building buffers for families, financial buffers. So for every dollar that the family save, we'll actually match $2 to that. So if they save, say, $50, they will match $100. So for that one, they will save $150.
0: It sounds like a very good deal.
1: Yeah, but it's up to a cap of $200 a month. So for example,
0: okay,
1: if you save $200, it will still be $200.
0: But it's still a significant quantum.
1: Yes, right? That's right. Yeah.
0: Okay, so first grants, mm-hmm, and then savings matching. Mm-hmm. And what's the third one, by the way, before I ask you some
1: questions?
0: The
1: third one is the peer support collectives.
0: Peer support. Okay. Let's talk about each of these components. For the grants, these are not loans. These are grants. Grants. And can I ask about the amount that is typically given?
1: Yeah, so it's about 1,500 for families to kickstart their journey actually into their goals.
0: Right. And they have to share with you what they want to do with the money?
1: Yes, that's right. So you know the idea of Shark Tank, right? Where people pitch their idea and aspirations and goals, right? You want to do that for family. So they pitch their ideas to us.
0: So there are three of you seated on the plush couch there.
1: No plush couch. It's typically through Zoom. And then they pitch their idea, and then we come in and also support them through the grants.
0: Mm,
1: yeah. And actually, interestingly, for every interview and chat that we have, we also have a participant, like an alumni or previous participant, to also sit in the panel to also decide which families would be able to get some of these grants as well.
0: Okay, so these ideas that they pitch, it's got to be something that generates an income, like a home business.
1: That's right, a home business or maybe upskilling courses that's not covered by any other policies or initiatives in Singapore.
0: Okay.
1: Yeah.
0: Right.
1: So that's for the grants. And then the savings matching, right? Yeah. So the savings matching is really just to help families inculcate the discipline of saving. And for them, after 6 months, after they graduate from the program, after 6 months, for them to have some buffer to be able to continue on the goals that they've already started.
0: And the third prong that earlier you mentioned is perhaps to you the most important of the prongs, the peer support element.
1: Yes.
0: Yeah. Tell us about that and the kinds of what you've observed about the difference that this element has made to the people in the program.
1: Maybe I'll share how this works. So every month, what the families would have to do is to meet once a month so that they can actually just share about their progress that they have made on their goals. Sometimes if there are some challenges, the families would come together to troubleshoot and really just brainstorm what are some of the ideas that could help, like maybe certain families through some challenges that they are facing with regard to their goals. If they have other resources, they can also share with one another. And I think one thing that we also have is also something called a booster grant.
0: Mm.
1: So for example, if your family wants to come together to do something to help them multiply their income. So for example, like home-based businesses, some of them came together to actually set up a booth at a bazaar, maybe like at the Gelang Ramadan Bazaar or maybe at Expo, set up a bazaar. And what they will do is that they will pool money together and through our booster grant, we'll actually co-support some of that booth for them to be able to set up the booth and actually get some visibility for their home-based business and for them to get income through there. So we also reward efforts where families come together to support one another in their goals as
0: That's wonderful. And these families who come together, do the families all have to be part of your program or do they have had to be, were they like graduates of the program in the past?
1: It could be both. So it's a mix of, because some our graduates of our program also come back as facilitators of these group meetings. So sometimes they also come in and actually organize it together with their families and guide them along the process as well.
0: That's very nice to know. Who's eligible for the program?
1: Yeah, so we are looking at families with a per capita income of about $1,000 and below.
0: Okay.
1: We also look at families who probably have some idea of goals that they want to pursue and work on. It doesn't have to be a very specific goal. I mean, you have some rough idea, probably you've done some research on it. We just want to look at your motivation and readiness to pursue it. And of course, there are no other challenges that you are facing that will impede your ability to basically generate an income. So these are the broad criteria that we're looking at.
0: When you say no other challenges that might impede your ability to generate income, well, what are you referring to?
1: So for example, if you are probably on long or maybe debilitating health conditions that might impede your ability to go out to work or maybe set up a business, or maybe you might have some issues in the family that might, you know, hinder you from being able to work on your goals. So just some of these situations as well.
0: There are other organizations and resource platforms that
1: support the families. But of course, we keep the doors open. We say probably if once you're more in a stable position that you can also come to our doors and work on your goals.
0: Very nice. Is there a family or an individual that, you know, I mean, I know you started the organization, it became a charity in 2023, so it's been about 2.5 years since it became a charity, right? Is there a particular example or an individual that stands out in your mind that has benefited in a very meaningful way?
1: That has benefited in a meaningful way?
0: A particularly meaningful way that makes an impact on you?
1: I've had this family who she basically came in with she has 3 children, and basically one of her child has a medical condition and she cannot go out to work because she has to, I think, caregive for kids. So what she did was that because she needed that flexibility, she started her home-based business. So as she came into the program, we gave her the grants and she actually invested into her business through capital to buy like items. So she's into the business of live selling, you know, like clothes, right? Now there's a lot of live selling on TikTok and Facebook. Yes. So she used the capital to actually buy stocks for her business in terms of clothes.
0: Okay.
1: So before she came in, her income was about $1,000 monthly. But after Journey with Us to the program, after 6 months, she said she could earn the same amount, $1,000 weekly.
0: Wow.
1: So it's really a big jump that we've seen.
0: She has a special talent.
1: Huh? Yeah.
0: Talking, huh? She's very persuasive. Let's put it that way.
1: Yeah. And after that, she also returns back. So she gives back to the future EFI families in terms of mentoring and also supporting them in, like I said, like the bazaars that they do.
0: That's beautiful. Thank you. These are very inspiring examples. You know, people who wanted to contribute to this cause as well, volunteers.
1: Yeah.
0: What kinds of volunteers are you looking for?
1: So, I mean, sometimes we have events. So after the end of the 6 months, we have graduation event where we also require volunteers to engage the families. Or if you're also willing to be part of this journey and maybe supporting the families, if not only through befriending, but also to give families opportunities, for example, or maybe contributing your expertise and know-how. If you're good in marketing and you want to help like someone who's doing a home-based business, you know, market their business, we also welcome skills-based volunteers as well. I think just come to us and share with us what you have to offer, and we'll try to find a match and so and a fit for what you want to volunteer.
0: Very nice. Adriana, thank you so much for sharing the journey and the good work that your organization does. If you could write another letter this time to your future self, what would be the one big message in this one?
1: Wow. It's just going to be a short one. I would just say like, thank you for persisting despite the odds. And I hope you have achieved what you wanted to. And, you know, in the meantime, also, I hope that you take care of yourself as well.
0: Yeah, that's so important, isn't it?
1: Yeah.
0: Adriana, it's been a real pleasure speaking to you. Thank you so much for sharing the journey and the letters to yourself. We've been speaking with Adriana Rasip. She is co-founder and chairperson of the Empowered Families Initiative. It's a charity. You can find out more about them at their website, empoweredfamiliesinitiative.com. Adriana Rasip has been sharing with us her journey and a letter to herself.
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0: It's 9 o'clock. Thank you so much for staying with us here on CNA 938. Coming up in just a little while, many of us, you know, dream of a winter wonderland holiday, especially with the hotter days that are upon us. So we'll be taking a trip to Sweden to experience at least audio form, fresh snow, ice skating, and the rejuvenating wintry outdoors on Destination Anywhere with Melanie Olivero in just a little while. And in the second half of this hour, Daniel Martin in Health Matters after the 9:30 news. Stay with us for that as well. But first, it's now 1 minute past 9 o'clock. Good evening. Retrenchments in Singapore climbed in the first quarter of this year, the highest level since the third quarter of 2023. Notably, the rate of retrenchments rose sharply among degree holders, the highest among all qualification groups. Experts say this could point to a growing mismatch between the skills employers need and those available as companies restructure amid technological change. CNA's Caitlin Ng with this report, featuring Richard Bradshaw, CEO of Ethos Beath Chapman, which is a recruitment consultancy. Also, Manpower Minister Dr. Tan Si Leng in this report.
8: For years, a degree was seen as one of the strongest forms of job security. But the latest labour market data points to a different reality. Retrenchment for degree holders saw a sharp rise in the first quarter, from 2.6 to 3.1 per 1,000 resident employees.
9: We see this more as restructuring, not retrenchment. Those slightly higher up the seniority ladder, those slightly higher on the organizational chart, those guys, you know, seem to be a slightly higher, a sort of a more squeezed category in recent times.
8: Overall retrenchments edged up to 3,830, with the manufacturing and professional services sectors hardest hit. Nearly three quarters cited restructuring and reorganization as the main reason behind layoffs. In its report, the Manpower Ministry says that AI adoption is beginning to shape labor market adjustments.
10: AI will indeed change the way we work. But what we are seeing so far is that it's actually helping to reshape jobs more than replace them. MOM's survey found that firms were about three times more likely to redesign jobs and work processes than reduce headcount or hiring because of AI.
8: As a whole, the broader labour market continued to expand. Total employment grew by 9,400 in the first quarter, but that growth was about half the pace seen in the previous quarter.
0: That report by CNA's Caitlin Ng. Advanced ERP charging alerts and automatic toll payments at the land checkpoints are among the new features being tested under a refreshed ERP system. The Land Transport Authority is studying how about 1,000 motorists use these functions as part of a trial of the Global Navigation Satellite System, or GNSS. LTA says notifications will appear about 200 metres before an ERP charging point on expressways and 60 metres before one on arterial roads. In future, as gantries are removed, they will be replaced by blue road markings that indicate an ERP charging zone. For now, different designs are being trialled at 5 locations across the island. The pilot will also test toll payments through the onboard unit, or OBU, at land checkpoints. Before reaching a checkpoint, the device will display a toll ahead notification. A fee will then be deducted automatically after the vehicle clears immigration and exits the checkpoint. Currently, motorists have to make the payment manually. The trial will help LTA refine the system ahead of its planned rollout in 2027. Singapore is making a bid to become a major Asian gold trading hub alongside centres like London. A new Singapore exchange system will support secure and private large-scale trades. This comes as more investors turn to Asia, which accounts for a big slice of annual consumer gold demand. In this report, CNA's Ivy Chok speaks with Dr. Tan Kee Wee, partner at Waveney Economics.
11: For decades, gold was traded through London and New York. These cities have served as global benchmarks for over-the-counter gold trading. As trading activity remains concentrated in the West, it's created a gap in the Asian market. Singapore wants to change that by serving as an alternative.
12: The gravity of the world economy is shifting to Asia. Then, of course, all the rich people will be Asia, right? So, of course, they prefer to buy and sell their gold during the time when they are awake, rather than wait till midnight or something when another financial center is open. And of course, the safety. So that's where Singapore plays advantage because we are seen as trustworthy.
11: To develop Singapore as a gold hub, it starts with laying the building blocks. A new clearing system by the Singapore Exchange will make it easier for investors to trade large amounts of physical gold stored here. This means capturing, netting and settling trades on a ledger system, with a trusted middleman in between. Six major bullion banks have signed on as clearing members. Market watchers say this will streamline processes and boost investor confidence. It will also allow trades in Asian time zones.
0: The Singapore Cruise Centre will move all ferry and cruise operations to a new terminal next month. The new facility is located 70 metres from the current terminal along Harbourfront Avenue. Batam Fast Ferry will be the first operator to begin services from the new terminal on the 7th of July. The remaining ferry and cruise operators will follow 8 days later. The new terminal will feature upgraded infrastructure and services, as well as F&B and retail outlets and money changers. There will be no changes to ferry routes, destinations or schedules. Singapore Airlines Group carried 3.6 million passengers in May, up 5.2% from a year earlier. Passenger traffic grew 4.9%, while capacity increased 5.3%. This brings the passenger load factor to 86%, 0.4 percentage points lower than a year ago. Singapore Airlines carried 2.36 million passengers and Scoot flew 1.25 million. Cargo demand also strengthened, with cargo loads climbing 3.2%. The SIA Group says although capacity constraints across Middle East hubs have persisted, they have eased compared to previous months. Last month, Scoot launched new services to Belitung in Indonesia. The US and Iran say they've reached a peace deal to end months of war across the Middle East and reopen the Strait of Hormuz. The agreement is due to be signed on Friday in Switzerland, though both sides will reportedly hold separate preparatory talks in Doha ahead of the signing. CNA's Otelli Edwards tells us more.
13: A few details have been made public, but US President Donald Trump says the deal is complete and that ships should soon be able to transit through the Strait of Hormuz. Iran's deputy foreign minister says the agreement brings an immediate end to the war, with further talks expected within 2 months. Pakistan, which announced a breakthrough, says that both sides have now declared a permanent end to military operations on all fronts, including in Lebanon. The peace agreement was welcomed by global leaders. The UN human rights chief urges for maximum restraint by all sides in the region and to implement the deal quickly and in good faith. China says that it hopes the document will be signed as planned, urging all parties to stay committed to peaceful solutions and to resolve issues through dialogue. Well, Japan expressed hopes that free and safe navigation through Hormuz will be ensured and that a final agreement on Iran's nuclear issue can be reached as soon as possible.
0: Otelli Edwards with that report. Well, Blake Sifton is reporting for CNA from Tel Aviv, and he has more now on the key sticking points that will still need to be resolved before the proposed deal can be formally signed.
14: There are still quite a few details we don't know at this stage. Of course, the precise details of this agreement have not been made public. It's meant to completely end hostilities, end this war. And President Trump has said that the U.S. naval blockade of Iran will come to an end, and Iran will reopen the Strait of Hormuz once the deal is signed on Friday. Now, he said that the Strait of Hormuz would be opened and would be toll-free. Now, that's not what Iran is saying. We've heard from Iranian state media. They say that a clause was added to this agreement at the last minute. That makes it explicitly clear that Iran will charge what they call maritime service fees to ships passing through the Strait of Hormuz. Iran has long argued that they have the right to operate and control the Strait of Hormuz, and that was understood to be a major sticking point during these negotiations.
0: Blake Sifton reporting for CNA. And that's the news here on CNA 938. For headlines anytime, stay with us. You can also get those headlines and the full stories on cna.asia. Quick check on the traffic situation now. If you're driving, please be aware of a stationary vehicle that's been reported in the MCE tunnel towards the AYE after Central Boulevard. A vehicle broken down on the AYE towards the MCE at the Keppel Road entrance. Another one stalled on the AYE towards the MCE before Tuas West Road. Please drive with care. Weather-wise now, tomorrow, rain's back with us with thundery showers over many areas in the morning. Temperatures tomorrow hitting 33 degrees Celsius. Coming up in just about a minute, Destination Anywhere with Melanie Olivero. 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
8: It's a winter wonderland edition of Destination Anywhere on CNA 938. I'm Melanie Olivero. If alpine slope skiing, ice skating on frozen lakes, and having reindeer eat out of the palm of your hand sound like fun to you, that's just a taste of what Sweden has to offer in the coming wintry months. Take it from a Singaporean turned Swedish local. Her name is Min, and she only wants to be known by that name on the interwebs. She's a Singaporean. She's a mum. She now lives in Uppsala, a town near Stockholm. You can see her adventures on Instagram at Away with Min. Hey, Min, most Singaporeans know about Stockholm, of course. I know two people who have lived there. But what do people miss out on if they just stay in Sweden's capital?
23: Hello. Nice to meet you, first of all. I think if you're in Stockholm, I think Stockholm has so much to offer. You have the old town, the museums and whatnot. But I think that if you don't have it in your itinerary already, you can include the archipelago islands. I think, don't quote me on this, but I think it's made up of something like 30,000 islands in that area. And we've only explored a fraction of it. But I think it's worth exploring, especially if you can pick the, it's so accessible with the public transport. So you can explore some islands like Vaxholm, Sandhamn, Grinda, Uta, if you're feeling a bit more adventurous, and rent a bicycle right around the island, kayak. There's so many things to do.
8: Okay, yes, there are so many things to do in Sweden, and just a few things you've mentioned. So you live in Uppsala, that's how it's pronounced, yeah, Min?
23: Uppsala.
8: Okay, oops from me. Yeah. Uppsala. It's a university town that's an hour away from Stockholm. What is there to do around your area in Uppsala?
23: Okay, so this city is like the fourth largest city in Sweden, but for us, like Singapore folks, I think it feels more like a town. So this actually, it's not very big. People come here for day trips almost. But I think that more than the places within the city itself, it's more about like the festivals, the events, different celebrations throughout the year that can be really fun if you're here in the right time, you know.
1: So what have you done in Uppsala that you really enjoy every year?
23: Okay, so midsummer is probably the biggest celebration nationwide, but every city does it differently. And if you are in Sweden on the 25th of June, you have to check out one of these like midsummer celebrations where you wear flower crowns, you frock dance around a maypole, and yeah, and there's other festivals like I think like Valbori, another one of them, is like the celebration of the beginning of spring and the end of winter. So it's an event on its own. Everybody gets drunk. That's normal. But then the whole city just comes alive. That's really fun as well. And then there are the different, I think, like nature reserves that we always go to every other week. And every season is different. But for winter especially, we love to go like ice skating on one of these frozen lakes, and barbecue and then ice skate. And that's something we do every other weekend, I would say.
1: Wow, every other weekend.
23: I mean, there's only so many shopping centers that I can go to and so many restaurants that I can go to.
1: In
23: That's
1: Uppsala?
23: true for
1: Nice.
23: there's not many shopping centers.
1: Oh, okay, not many. Okay, you mentioned 25th of June for the dancing around the maypole and wearing the flower crowns, isn't that right, Min? And that's great for families who want to plan for the June school holidays.
23: Yes. Actually, you're right. It falls in the June. So in any city you go in Sweden, you'll be able to find one of these celebrations going on. And a lot of them are open to public. So you just need to search them like on the government website, and they'll show you a list of like events that have been happening in the different cities. And yeah, they're open to public, and it's so fun.
1: Swedish tourism government website. That's what we have to look out for, Ila. Okay,
23: Yeah, I think so.
1: I'm googling it now.
23: Every city has a website.
1: Oh, all right. There's so many cities. Okay, we'll definitely bear that in mind. An experience that we want to talk more about, the ice skating. Definitely intriguing to Singaporeans, ice skating on that frozen lake. So that means if we want to seek those frozen lakes out, the ones that are safe to skate on, and so on and so forth, do we still go to those websites or go to the town square or something?
23: No, you go to the same website. So I mean, there
1: Oh,
23: are crazy people that purposely seek out untouched lakes to try their luck out. Those are professionals, but then we are not. So we just go to the ones that the local government puts on their website. And what's cool is that you get updates on their Facebook page every day, like, oh, what's the ice condition? Is it good to skate? You know, whether they've plowed it fresh. But what's nice is they plow it smooth and nice for you to ice skate.
1: Oh, okay. So let's say I want to check out Uppsala. There is a website here that says Destination Uppsala, the official
23: Yes, that's right.
1: visitor. Oh, very nice. The official visitor guide to Uppsala. All right. Okay. Now I'm all prepared now. So that's ice skating. Where's your favorite spot though, Min?
23: My favorite spot is actually not swimming, which you can't really do
1: Oh, no,
23: unless you.
1: your favorite spot to skate.
23: Oh, my favorite. My favorite spot is the skate.
1: Where do you find your favorite spot to skate?
23: Where do I find my favorite spot? Okay, there are a few places.
1: Yeah.
23: But we like one place called Hammerskog. There's another place called Fjell Nora, which is like further bigger where you can do like long distance. So what's really popular as a national sport in Sweden is to do long distance ice skating. So you have like long distance skiing, but then you also have skating, and the skis are a bit different, but you can do like 5 kilometers straight or and go a few rounds. That's what people do around the lake in winter time. And these are really beautiful spots just to ice skate.
1: Very nice, very picturesque as well, I'm sure. And also a popular activity for locals and tourists alike is alpine slope skiing. The best spots, I'm pretty sure you'll see, for us to go to a different city's website. But then another question is, once we find this site and where to go, how long do people normally stay in a ski resort to get the best experience?
23: I would say like anything from a week onwards is quite the normal duration. I think, yeah, we usually spend about a week sometime in February every year to ski.
1: Okay. And Sweden is known for its winters, but they can be a little bit too cold for us tropical folk who aren't used to the temperatures. So after staying there for 4 years, Min, have you gotten used to the winters there? And tips you can share with us, should we go there for a week or two? 2 weeks.
23: Good question. You don't. You escape the cold. You leave. No, I'm just kidding.
1: You layer a lot.
23: Yeah, I mean,

0: What a great game! What's the next play?
1: We go straight to the goal! Breakfast at McDonald's! My treat!
2: Try the new breakfast burgers from McDonald's. Juicy chicken ham or sausage, crisp fresh lettuce, and a creamy garlic dressing on soft whole buns. It's the ultimate kickstart after a night of World Cup action. Breakfast hours only while stocks last.
0: You're a legend!
3: I know.
4: Get cold. And that's when another layer to add on would be a nice warmth it gives. And obviously, like, some hot coffee would be nice in a class.
5: You can't get kopi there. But you can, la. Make your own kopi.
4: Can. Yes.
5: So hot coffee will make your insides a little bit warmer. And also, the caffeine in the coffee will make you sit up a bit more so than hot chocolate, Yamin.
4: Yes, right. I would think so. I mean, I prefer coffee over chocolate, but if you ask my kids, they will tell you a different thing.
5: Winter in Sweden gets colder when you head north, which is where the Lapland activities like skiing and dog sledding are located. What's that journey like from home? I think you may have documented it on your Instagram.
4: Yeah, I did. So, I mean, there are a few ways to get to the north. One is to drive is like a 12-hour drive from here. Another is a flight. It's the shortest, 1.5 hours max, I think so, but thereabouts. But then there's a third option, which we took, was like a 14-hour overnight train up north. So you go, you board in the evening and you wake up in Kiruna, for example, which is what we did. Unfortunately, that didn't really happen all the way through. We had a bit of misnap, but that's for another story. But that was fun. I would say it's fun, yeah.
5: And you got to visit something called, Sami Village?
4: Yeah, for in Sweden, at least in, it's called Sami people. I think for, like, you know, because the Sami people spans across the Scandinavian and Nordic area, so it's coined differently. But for Sweden, yes, it's Sami.
5: So they are the native people of Scandinavia, and I do believe the tribe that the movie Frozen is based on. So as a mum of young children, what parallels did you spot between the movie and the Sami culture in Abisko, a small Swedish village that you shared with your children?
4: Yeah, I, for me, all I remember is like Let It Go lyrics ringing in my sleep every night. I don't know.
5: Do you still like the song?
4: I don't know. I mean, after... If you asked me 3 years again, I would be okay with that. But yeah, other than the visuals and like all the traditional costume, like reindeer, it's nice to see how the Sami people live today. I think the movie had, like, now that I look back at it, yeah, it has a lot of references from the Nordic folklore, although they made it like more lighthearted in a way. For example, you learn that Sami history had a very rough history of segregation, discrimination, abuse to their lands. But what's nice is I really appreciated that Frozen has like taken on this post-colonial narrative that almost, like, amongst other things, encourages viewers to fight for rights for those who have been exploited, but obviously done in a very lighthearted manner as well, which is, I like that they did reference it correctly.
5: Very nice. So they definitely communicated that in the movie. What about the Northern Lights, Min? Have you, I'm pretty sure you've seen it.
4: Yeah.
5: Many times over.
4: Funny enough, for the few times we've been to the north, we've never seen it because of the climate. It was cloudy. But, however, here in Uppsala, we've seen it a couple of times. I'm always surprised how we are able to see it, although we are so far down south. But then again, I heard you can even see it in Scotland. So there you go. It's not that difficult. You just need to download an app. Okay, then you set a notification, and then it will notify you when there's a probability, and you just go to a quiet, like a spot with no light pollution, and then you'll be able.

0: See.
1: Which app is this, huh?
0: It's called Aura Pro. And then I think there are a
1: Aura
0: few, I
1: Pro.
0: mean, there are a few apps. I can't remember which we use.
1: Aura Pro. Okay, but we can do a search for it. Min, before I let you go, we've talked about food. We've talked about not food, but drinks that can warm our bellies up when we get cold. What hearty food should we tuck into when we're in Sweden and we just come in from the cold?
0: I actually love if you're in the north, okay, they are known for their reindeer meat, like especially the Sami people.
1: Oh.
0: We went for I think a barbecue with them where they cooked over open fire for us. It was the best thing they had. So it's like a pita bread almost, like a, and then they put deer meat, and then they put Lincoln berry, and then some
1: Oh.
0: sauce, and they wrap it up, and then you eat it, and it's the most like juicy and warm, and then we're eating it at minus 30 degrees. It's so nice. It was so warm, and it was just the meat was just like melt in your mouth. That was the best thing I.
2: Well, she sold it. Min, who is a content creator and Singaporean mum living in Sweden, speaking with Melanie Olivero on Destination Anywhere. The 9:30 news coming up in about 90 seconds. 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
2: It's 9:30. Good evening. Advanced ERP charging alerts and automatic toll payments at the land checkpoints are among the new features being tested under a refreshed ERP system. The Land Transport Authority is studying how about 1,000 motorists use these functions as part of a trial of the Global Navigation Satellite System, or GNSS. Roadside electronic parking and payments will also be added to the trial from August. CNA's Claudia Lim, one of the participants, takes us on the ride.
7: The new ERP 2.0 onboard units have now been installed in most vehicles. The next phase will test how these new features perform in real-world conditions. Over the next few months, I will be sharing my experiences with LTA to fine-tune the system where needed. In fact, my testing begins now. I'm currently on the roads and I just got an alert on my OBU that there is an ERP road charge ahead. Of course, if I do want to avoid this charge, I actually do still have time to take an alternative route. But of course, this window could be shorter on other routes depending on traffic conditions. But as I approach the gantry now, there it is, I've been charged.
8: LTA says notifications will appear about 200 meters before an ERP charging point on expressways and 60 meters before one on arterial roads. In future, as gantries are removed, they will be replaced by blue road markings to indicate an ERP charging zone. For now, different designs are still being trialled at five locations across the island.
7: Now, one observation so far is that the oval and carpet style ERP markings stand out more than the side stripes. And that's because they catch my attention a little bit more when I'm driving on the roads. The side stripes could be missed, especially during busy traffic. Perhaps textured paths could also be considered to make these charging zones stand out more to drivers on the road.
8: Under the pilot, LTA will also test toll payments through the onboard unit or OBU at land checkpoints. Before reaching the checkpoints, the device will display a toll ahead notification. A fee will then be deducted automatically after the vehicle clears immigration and exits the checkpoint. Currently, motorists have to make the payment manually. The trial will help LTA refine the system ahead of its rollout in 2027.
2: Claudia Lim with that report. Prime Minister Lawrence Wong has sent condolences to Philippine President Ferdinand Marcos Jr. following last week's earthquake in Mindanao. Mr. Wong adds that Singapore stands ready to assist as required. Singapore's Foreign Affairs Ministry said in a statement that there are no reports of Singaporeans injured in the earthquake. It is monitoring the situation and has urged Singaporeans in the affected area to remain vigilant to possible aftershocks. They should take all necessary precautions and follow the guidance of local authorities. Those travelling to the Philippines are strongly encouraged to register with the ministry and buy comprehensive travel insurance. Filipinos in Singapore are rallying support for the earthquake victims in Mindanao. They come from all walks of life as they continue to raise donations and provide emergency supplies. This provides an additional lifeline with local relief organizations facing complex challenges such as access to remote areas. CNA's Aldrina Tirunagaran with more.
5: Hard at work on their day off. And all for good cause. Filipino domestic workers and nurses are responding to the plight of their fellow kabayans or citizens. They are donating food and essential supplies to help those displaced after last week's 7.8 magnitude earthquake in Mindanao.
9: We are open and we are welcoming different supports that we can bring to the ground, that we can bring to the community, not only for Filipinos, but as well for everyone who can benefit from our initiatives and from our organizations or community.
5: The team has filled three 100 kilogram boxes of supplies and will continue its relief efforts till next month, such as raising funds through Zumba events. Their networks, both in Philippines and Singapore, have also been key to overcoming logistical and regulatory challenges. Tech worker Marielle Palmer, whose family is from Mindanao, has brought relief supplies home, making her own transport arrangements to reach the affected areas.
10: Within 3 days, we gathered the money and we were able to allocate 100 bags of foods, which is rice, canned goods, waters, because currently right now they really need for water. So my family, particularly my niece and nephews, they really find their way to be there. The big challenge is the road. It's really damaged with the earthquake.
5: Such ground-up efforts have helped local relief organizations, especially where accessibility to the more remote areas have been a challenge.
2: That report by CNA's Aldrina Tirunagaran. While dengue cases are rising around the world every year, the reverse is happening in Singapore. Over 4,000 dengue cases were reported last year, about 70% lower than in 2024. In the first half of this year, up to the 15th of May, more than 600 cases were reported, 66% fewer than during 66% less than during the same period last year. There was one dengue-related death during that period. Last year, four people died from the virus. And as of last Friday, there were four high-risk clusters with 10 or more cases. These include areas in Lentor and Yio Chu Kang. A total of 82 cases were linked to the clusters. In the week from the 7th to the 12th of June, 97 cases were reported. And that was up from 80 cases in the week ending the 6th of June. And that's the news here on CNA 938. For headlines anytime, stay with us. You can also get those headlines and the full stories on cna.asia. Let's take a look at the traffic situation now. A vehicle broken down on the AYE towards the MCE at the Keppel Road entrance. Another one stalled in the KPE tunnel towards the TPE after the ECP. Roadworks happening on the SLE towards the BKE at the Yishun exit, and more roadworks happening on the TPE towards the PIE at the Luoyang Avenue exit. Please drive with care. Coming up in about 2 minutes from now, we'll make that a little bit more than 2 minutes from now, we'll bring you this evening's encore broadcast of Health Matters with Daniel Martin. Stay with us for that conversation only here on CNA 938. Well, speaking of 938, it's now 938. Good evening.
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3: Both sides used missiles, drones and fighter jets before it ended with a ceasefire announcement.
4: Meta has been aggressively hiring in order to challenge rivals such as OpenAI, Google and Anthropic.
5: The shutdown of several outlets has raised questions about the brand's future in Singapore.
6: In the coming months, more than 9,000 new BTO flats are expected to continue attracting buyers.

0: This is CNA 938, where you don't miss a thing. 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If it's a matter of health, it matters. Health Matters with Daniel Martin.
1: Hi, everybody. Welcome into Health Matters. Thank you so much for joining me. I know a big focus and concern for many of you, my health listeners of the last 20 over years, is heart disease. Over the years, I've also explored how we need to understand that the root issues of heart disease are also the root issues of stroke. And yes, fat has a lot to do with it. So, on today's edition, I thought we'd hear from two different experts and link it all together and understand stroke, heart disease, and fat. Coming up in the first part of my discussion, I'm going to be chatting to an expert from Harvard University who did some postdoctoral research on different types of fats and where you get your fat from. And how it does matter when it comes to stroke risk. So you see, not all fat is bad, but I know some people are like, oh, LDL, HDL, which one's a good one, which one's a bad one? It's like, do we increase the good one? Do we decrease the bad one? Or do we increase both? And like, I get it. So let's talk. Let's understand that fat and fat sources truly, truly, truly matter. Later in the discussion, I'm going to focus on whether or not if you are somebody who has one of these conditions like stroke or heart disease, should you be exercising strength, like really strongly, very strenuously, right? The worry about, like on the one hand, you hear that the exercise is good and necessary to prevent your risk from escalating. But then if you've got clogs, if you've got high levels of cholesterol, is it still safe? Okay, these common questions happening. My guest later in the show is from the National Heart Center Singapore. But first, Dr. Feng Lei Wang, who is the author of a study and doing his postdoctoral research at Harvard University on the link between different types of fats and fat sources, and it's linked to stroke. Dr. Wang, start us off by understanding what's the link between polyunsaturated fat and someone's cardiovascular health?
2: Low-density lipoprotein cholesterols are the bad cholesterols in our blood and can raise our risk of heart disease and stroke. Polyunsaturated fats can help reduce the levels of these bad cholesterols and thereby lowers the risk of cardiovascular diseases. Polyunsaturated fats also provide essential fats that our body needs but can't produce itself, such as alpha-linolenic acid, an omega-3 fatty acid, and a linoleic acid, an omega-6 fatty acid. We must get these essential fatty acids from foods, and they are important for many functions in our body.
1: Mm. And it's not just about fats, is it? Because there are also, of course, dietary and lifestyle factors that can really affect stroke risk.
2: For dietary factors, other than the dietary fat we examined in this study, high cholesterol intake and sodium intake have been linked to stroke risk. For lifestyle factors, not getting enough physical activity can lead to other health conditions that can raise the risk for stroke. These health conditions include obesity, high blood pressure, high blood cholesterol, and diabetes. Drinking too much alcohol can also raise blood pressure levels and thereby raise the stroke risk. Smoking is another lifestyle factor that can raise the stroke risk. It can damage the heart and blood vessels and increase the stroke risk.
1: Yes, an important timely reminder. Let's bear in mind all those factors that play a part as well. But just as we wrap up, I'm curious, how would you describe a heart-healthy and maybe stroke-preventative healthy diet?
2: A heart-healthy diet would be having limited consumption of red and processed meat, minimizing fatty parts of unprocessed meat if consumed, and replacing lard or tallow, the beef fat, with non-tropical vegetable oils such as olive oil, corn oil, or soybean oils in cooking. All of these are pretty practical for the general public. And if everyone could make a small modification, the implication for the public health will be huge.
1: So there you go, understanding the link between things like polyunsaturated fat, LDL, HDL, good cholesterol, bad cholesterol, and your cardiovascular health. Now, coming up, I want to discuss the importance of staying fit and healthy when you're dealing with stroke or heart disease. We do know that exercise is often prescribed, right? In inverted commas, exercise is medicine. Prescribing this in order to help you manage your risks. But then if you've got clogs, if you've got arterial buildup happening, if the plaque is laying down, is it still safe to be exercising if that is the case? You know, you would think that maybe if you have heart disease, staying dormant would be better. But guess what? Studies have shown what heart specialists have been recommending, that's what I'm dealing with in my next segment. The level of physical activity that'll be beneficial and where you can find support in Singapore to get safety started and maintain an active lifestyle. Associate Professor Tan Swee Yaw weighs in, Senior Consultant, Department of Cardiology, the Department of Cardiovascular Rehab and Preventive Cardiology, the National Heart Center, Singapore. Professor Tan, start us off. Now that we understand polyunsaturated fat a little bit earlier, thanks to Dr. Wang, what do we all need to do when considering exercising if you have a heart condition? Is it dangerous? Is it a good idea? Tell us more.
3: If you have been diagnosed with a heart condition, it's best to consult your doctor before you commence on an intense new exercise regime. The doctor and his team will consider what's appropriate for that particular patient depending on his condition. In fact, we have an acronym that helps the doctors and medical professionals to consider what sort of exercise. It's called FIT, F-I-T-T. That would be the frequency, the intensity, the time, and the type of exercise.
1: Okay, so F-I-T-T. Let's talk about that last one, the type of exercise. A cardio workout, how suitable would that be for a patient with a heart condition? How safe or dangerous could that be?
3: Low to moderate intensity exercise is recommended for someone with an existing heart condition who wishes to exercise. To estimate the maximal intensity of exercise, medical professionals suggest the use of cardiopulmonary exercise tests or treadmill tests so as to determine the optimal intensity of exercise for that particular patient.
1: I think the fear for a lot of heart patients is rooted in the fact that they think that if they stress the heart, that they're going to bring on another condition. There have been instances, perhaps, where they've read about or seen people getting cardiac arrest while exercising. How do we prevent that? What are maybe some warning signs we should take note of as well?
3: Cardiac arrest is unpredictable. However, if risk factors are controlled, if patients regularly take their medications, and if exercise is not too intense, the risk of an event occurring during exercise can be mitigated. Moderate intensity exercise is strongly associated with a reduced cardiovascular mortality. Indeed, studies have shown that there's a 20 to 30% reduction in adverse events when you compare individuals who regularly exercise versus those with sedentary lifestyles. However, very high intensity exercise can be associated with sudden cardiac events.
1: Oh.
3: One should always monitor his or her symptoms during exercise. Any unexplained breathlessness, a sudden reduction in endurance, chest pain, palpitations, any near fainting, all these are warning signs that you should stop. And if it persists, go seek medical attention.
1: Mm. Is there an approach that we should be taking maybe to tailor an exercise program that might be more suitable for one's unique heart condition? And who do you think is the best person to help plan this kind of program? I wonder if you could suggest maybe suitable exercises or the appropriate level of intensity as well, things like that.
3: Joining a cardiac rehabilitation program that has a multidisciplinary team will be the most ideal way of tailoring an exercise program for a particular patient. The team consists of doctors, nurses, and physiotherapists who will help educate patients in risk factor management and will design appropriate exercise regimes. The team may order tests such as a treadmill or a cardiopulmonary exercise to assess what's the best intensity of exercise for that particular patient.
1: And speaking of types of exercises, are there those that are maybe generally safer for patients with heart condition or heart disease? Things like swimming or brisk walking, for example, could those be better options?
3: We generally recommend low to moderate intensity aerobic exercises for someone who has a history of heart disease. Brisk walking is a good example of an aerobic exercise that most of us can do quite easily.
1: Bottom line, Professor, why is it so important for someone with heart disease to stay active?
3: More important for someone with heart disease to stay active. Staying active will control the conditions and risk factors that eventually lead to heart disease, example, diabetes, hypertension, high cholesterol. In return, this will then reduce the risk of further cardiac events and the progression of the disease.
1: There we go. Thanks to my two experts for weighing in and helping me weave together all these elements, the nature of fat and what actually is linked to stroke, heart disease, and whether or not you should be exercising if you have heart disease. So it's been that link between stroke and heart disease and fat in our lifestyles. There's a lot to consider in the Singapore context as well. I understand many of you are very concerned about things and aspects like diet, and that is understandable as well. But the bottom line is, as we've heard on today's edition, the key factor is that, yes, lifestyle changes matter. Yes, you can take things into your own hands in that way, but you should be working very strongly and very closely with your medical professional, because there's this one other aspect that we need to talk about. And very quickly, I'm just going to remind you, there's the idea of visceral versus subcutaneous fat. So more Asians, rather than the Western counterparts, are more prone to storing visceral fat. That's the fat that accumulates around your internal organs, right? You've heard about fatty liver and things like that. So the fat literally will gather. You can't grab it. You can't, like, if you can pinch your waist, that's not visceral fat. Okay, that's subcutaneous. That's just under the skin. You can touch it, you can feel it. It's more dangerous if it's gathering around your organs. It can lead to a lot of health problems, and a lot of Asians are more prone to it. So, and you can be thin and still have subcutaneous fat. You can be slim and slender and have fat gathering around your organs. So that's why I say it's very important. Yes, exercise. Yes, diet. But please work with your doctor on it, because the key message is you might have a buildup of fat around your organs. And unfortunately, exercise doesn't get rid of it. No, it doesn't. And that can still increase your risk overall for metabolic syndrome. So work with your doctor. Medication might be required. Statins might be required. Listen out for a new interview on Health Matters as well, where I will be focusing on a lot of the complications associated with, or some of the rumors or urban legends associated with taking statins. Because I know a lot of people in Singapore that take statins for, or in the wrong way, or would rather not take statins, but don't mind taking alternative therapies that they see on TikTok, for example. How dangerous that could be. Okay, that's coming up in a future edition of Health Matters. But in the meantime, I want to say thank you to both my guests, postdoctoral research candidate from Harvard University, Dr. Feng Lei Wang, along with Associate Professor Tan Swee Yaw from the National Heart Center, Singapore. I'm Daniel Martin, and this has been another edition of Health Matters, only here, CNA 938.
0: Before making any decisions based on the information in our program, please consult a medical professional.
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10: Fans of Big Bang, get ready to dance your heart out. K-pop legends G-Dragon, Taeyong, and Daesung have officially announced their reunion world tour, and Singapore is on the list. The trio is set to perform at the National Stadium on 17th of October. Coinciding with the group's 20th anniversary, this will also be their first world tour since 2017 and since members Seungri and Top left. Now, ticket prices and the tour's official titles, they are still to be announced, so make sure you stay tuned for those details.
11: And staying on upcoming concerts here at home, British singer-songwriter Sienna Spiro will be performing here in Singapore at the Capitol Theatre. Mark your calendars for the 11th of January next year. She's known for genre blending a mix of pop, jazz and soul. She's only 20 years old. Yeah. And here's the thing, gone are the days of American Idol and stuff like that. She actually shot to fame via TikTok back in 2021 before she broke into the international charts with Die on This Hill. General ticket sales for her performance at Capitol Theatre here in Singapore begin on 18th of June via Ticketmaster. Those ticket prices range from $128 to $208, excluding booking fee.
12: It's over! It's over! Knick fans, this is not a dream! Your long, long wait has ended! Go ahead and cry! After 53 years, the Knicks are finally NBA champions once again!
11: Congratulations, New Yorkers! The wait is finally over! The Knicks are NBA champions for the first time since 1973, and the city lost its mind. Jalen Brunson, man of the hour, MVP, captain, and what he is called now, king of NBA, dropped 45 points in Game 5 to seal a 94-90 win over the San Antonio Spurs. And within minutes, the streets across New York were packed. The celebrity front row was also out in full force. Spike Lee, super fan there. Timothy Chalamet and Ben Stiller, Mariska Hargitay as well, celebrating on the court. The energy was absolutely electric.
13: Lewis Hamilton wins a Grand Prix for Ferrari. His first Ferrari Grand Prix victory comes in Spain. 106 victories.
11: A bit of a bumpy start for this man when he joined Ferrari, but he has made it, finally winning his first win with Ferrari. The second time world champion, he's now 41 years old by the way, claimed his 106th career victory and his record 7th win in Spain. It's also Ferrari's first win in 2 years, by the way, and Hamilton's first since the Belgian Grand Prix last year when he was still at Mercedes. Speaking of Mercedes, what's happening there? Well, his colleague George Russell finished second, and McLaren's Lando Norris finished third, marking the first all-British podium in Formula One since 1968.
10: And that's it for our weekly Trend Watch. It is something you can catch every week on The Morning Report. Till the next one.
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22: Next, news and current affairs through the night.
7: Singapore tonight.
15: Good evening, I'm Angela Lim. In tonight's top stories, retrenchments rose in the first quarter, the highest since 2023. Degree holders saw the sharpest increase in job losses. Creating livable and sustainable cities, a new program will connect mayors worldwide, focusing on cooperation. And going for gold, Singapore makes its bid to become Asia's trading hub. A new platform aims to make gold trading easier and more secure. And a new phase of ERP 2.0 trials is underway. Motorists, including our very own reporter, are testing advance alerts and automatic toll payments.

0: widespread support from world leaders for a framework deal agreed by the US and Iran to end fighting, including in Lebanon, and to reopen the key Strait of Hormuz. And also tonight, Britain plans to ban those under 16 from major social media platforms. We'll tell you what other curbs are being looked at. Retrenchments in Singapore climbed in the first quarter this year, the highest since the third quarter of 2023. Notably, the rate of retrenchments rose sharply among degree holders, the highest among all qualification groups. Experts say this could point to a growing mismatch between the skills employers need and those available as companies restructure amid technological change. Caitlin Ng with this report.
1: For years, a degree was seen as one of the strongest forms of job security. But the latest labour market data points to a different reality. Retrenchment for degree holders saw a sharp rise in the first quarter, from 2.6 to 3.1 per 1,000 resident employees.
2: We see this more as restructuring, not retrenchment. Those slightly higher up the seniority ladder, those slightly higher on the organisational chart, those guys, you know, seem to be a slightly higher, a sort of more squeezed category in recent times.
1: Overall retrenchments edged up to 3,830, with the manufacturing and professional services sectors hardest hit. Nearly three quarters cited restructuring and reorganization as the main reason behind layoffs. In its report, the Manpower Ministry says that AI adoption is beginning to shape labor market adjustments.
3: AI will indeed change the way we work. But what we are seeing so far is that it's actually helping to reshape jobs more than replace them. MOM's survey found that firms were about three times more likely to redesign jobs and work processes than reduce headcount or hiring because of AI.
1: As a whole, the broader labour market continued to expand. Total employment grew by 9,400 in the first quarter, but that growth was about half the pace seen in the previous quarter.
4: We are not at the verge of any recession. Unemployment in itself is low and stable. But of course, we are seeing some little hints of slowing in terms of the demand for jobs. And therefore, I think we need to continually give policy attention for some aspects that might pull the whole system down.
1: Overall, experts say the challenge is less about a lack of jobs and more about matching workers to rapidly changing job requirements.
0: Amid ongoing structural changes in the labour market, the Manpower Ministry stressed the importance of adapting to changing job requirements. Nearly 400 people received help last year to reskill to new roles or undergo job redesign under Workforce Singapore's Career Conversion Programme. Now, one of them is Carmen Ling, who spent 16 years at furniture retailer Star Furniture, manually editing product photos and preparing marketing materials. After undergoing training, she's now an AI solutions specialist, tapping on her new capabilities in data analytics to measure audience engagement and deliver better content.
5: We don't have to manually do the interior placing of the furniture into the interior. So now we can, by using AI, we can make it faster. Previously, maybe we take about 6 hours to do a full setting. Then now, probably we just take half the time to do it.
3: I encourage every Singaporean to take charge of their own AI journey. As jobs and skills continue to evolve, keep learning and keep adapting. The government and our partners will continue to support you through the Tripartite Jobs Council.
0: Singapore has launched a new mayoral fellowship program aimed at providing a platform for city leaders to connect and share their experiences. Launching the initiative at the World Cities Summit, Prime Minister Lawrence Wong says such cooperation among cities is more important than ever in a world that feels increasingly divided and fragmented. Alexandra Anand with more.
1: Global tensions, economic uncertainty, and rapid technological change. These are some of the pressures reshaping societies around the world today. And Prime Minister Lawrence Wong says nowhere are they felt more keenly than in cities, where inequality is often most visible, but also where opportunities are created.
6: Just as cities concentrate our most complex problems, they also concentrate human ingenuity, bringing together people, ideas, capital, and innovation in ways that make solutions possible. That makes cities the ideal test beds for problem solving. They are the places where new ideas can be developed, tested, refined, and scaled for wider impact.
1: He was speaking at the World Cities Summit held in Singapore, which brings together leaders and experts to discuss urban challenges and solutions. Mr. Wong says while each city must navigate its own constraints and strengths to chart its path forward, no city has to do that alone. That's especially as many city leaders are grappling with the same challenges today, from harnessing technology without leaving people behind to growing infrastructure needs in a more sustainable way. To strengthen exchanges among city leaders and help them build lasting relationships, Singapore is launching a new mayoral fellowship program. The year-long initiative will bring together current and former mayors from around the world to share their successes and their setbacks candidly. It's also expected to support efforts to spread successful innovations more widely so they can benefit more cities.
6: Such city-to-city cooperation matters more than ever in a world that feels more divided and fragmented. Between countries, governments may not always see eye to eye on every geopolitical issue, but cities can still find common ground, exchange practical ideas, and learn from one another's experiences.
1: He also launched a new speaker series honouring the legacy of the late urban planner Dr. Liu Taiker, widely regarded as one of the architects of modern Singapore. The initiative aims to inspire future generations of urban leaders. The inaugural session will be held later this year in Singapore. Ultimately, Mr. Wong says, city planning is not about pursuing a fixed blueprint. Cities must continue to learn, adapt, and improve by remaining open to new ideas while staying anchored to enduring principles.
0: London has been conferred the Lee Kuan Yew World City Prize 2026, which is in its eighth edition. Co-organised by the Urban Redevelopment Authority and the Centre for Livable Cities, the biannual international award recognises cities that demonstrate innovation in tackling complex urban challenges. London was selected for its capacity to reinvent itself, despite being densely urbanised. Among the projects, creating ultra-low emission zones for clean air, providing free school meals to all state primary school children, and developing transport infrastructure.
7: From the climate emergency to the AI revolution, cities like ours are standing face to face with some of the toughest challenges of our time. As their leaders, we have the power to plot the path that our world will take in the decades to come. To accept this prize on behalf of London, then, is a privilege beyond words.
0: Five other cities, Antwerp, Budapest, Guangzhou, Taipei, and Tianjin, were recognized for their successful urban rejuvenation projects. Speaking at an earlier lecture, National Development Minister Chee Hong Tat says these great cities share certain similar qualities.
8: They have people who are willing to experiment with new ideas, people who never stop learning from others and from their past successes and failures, and people who continuously seek to improve their city. And at the heart of it all, it is always about enhancing the living environment and the lives of the residents they serve.
0: And still to come, Filipinos in Singapore mobilizing help for their countrymen back home, affected by last week's earthquake. The details when we come back.

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0: Next, Asia first. Leaders from global and regional powers meet on the shores of Lake Geneva for the G7 summit. Energy security and global trade flows expected to dominate discussions amid tensions in the Middle East and President Trump's tariffs, as nations also race to keep up with the breakneck speed of the AI revolution.
1: The biggest sporting event in the world is back. 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
2: Welcome back. Time for some world news. A diplomatic breakthrough in the Middle East that could lay the groundwork for ending months of conflict. The U.S. and Iran agreeing to an MOU that would stop fighting on several fronts and reopen the Strait of Hormuz. The agreement, brokered by Pakistan and Qatar, is due to be signed in Switzerland on Friday. Islamabad is hailing it a historic step towards peace. The Pakistani Prime Minister, the first to announce the deal on social media early today, he said both sides had agreed to an immediate and permanent end to military operations on all fronts, including in Lebanon. Shortly after that announcement, U.S. President Donald Trump declared the deal complete. He said the Strait of Hormuz will reopen once the agreement is signed and announced the lifting of the U.S. naval blockade on Iranian ports. Iranian media, meanwhile, reported maritime fees in the Strait of Hormuz were added to the agreement at the last minute. Tehran has also warned Washington against breaching the deal, while insisting Israeli attacks in Lebanon must come to a complete halt. Tehran says further talks are expected within 2 months, with Iran's nuclear program still a key sticking point. British Prime Minister Keir Starmer is planning to ban under-16s from major social media platforms from early next year. TikTok, Snapchat and Instagram are likely to be affected. The government is also eyeing curbs on live streaming, overnight access and infinite scrolling for under-18s. Ollie Barrett reports for CNE from London.
3: This is something that's been speculated about for some time, but the government had been running a consultation on the issue, and it believes that that consultation shows, among other things, that this is a move that is going to be very popular with British parents, who seem, according to polling as well, to back this idea. The government has been criticised for being slow in getting to this point by the opposition Conservatives, but Keir Starmer, the Prime Minister, believes that he has arrived at the right point nonetheless. There are various other criticisms that are being levelled at the government. Some groups say that this is a measure that's going to be unworkable, that children will be able to figure out ways to get around it. The government, in response to that, says it is still the right thing to do, even if there are ways that some children might seek to move around the laws that are going to come in.
2: Prime Minister Lawrence Wong has sent condolences to Philippine President Ferdinand Marcos Jr. following last week's deadly earthquake in Mindanao. He says Singapore stands ready to assist as required. The Foreign Affairs Ministry also adding that there are no reports of Singaporeans injured in the quake. It says it's monitoring the situation and urges Singaporeans in the affected area to remain vigilant to possible aftershocks. It advises them to take all necessary precautions and follow the guidance of local authorities. Those traveling to the Philippines are also strongly encouraged to register with the ministry and purchase comprehensive travel insurance. Meanwhile, Filipinos in Singapore are rallying support for the earthquake victims in Mindanao. They come from all walks of life as they continue to raise donations and provide emergency supplies. This provides an additional lifeline with local relief organizations facing complex challenges, such as access into remote areas. Aldrina Thirunagaran with more.
4: Hard at work on their day off, and all for good cause. These Filipino domestic workers and nurses are responding to the plight of their fellow Kabayans or citizens. They are donating food and essential supplies to help those displaced after last week's 7.8 magnitude earthquake in Mindanao.
5: We are open and we are welcoming different supports that we can bring to the ground, that we can bring to the community, not only for Filipinos, but as well for everyone who can benefit from our initiatives and from our organizations or community.
4: The team has filled three 100-kilogram boxes of supplies and will continue its relief efforts till next month, such as raising funds through Zumba events. Their networks, both in Philippines and Singapore, have also been key to overcoming logistical and regulatory challenges. Tech worker Marielle Palmer, whose family is from Mindanao, has brought relief supplies home, making her own transport arrangements to reach the affected areas.
6: Within 3 days, we gathered the money and we were able to allocate 100 bags of foods, which is rice, canned goods, waters, because currently right now they really need for water. So my family, particularly my niece and nephews, they really find their way to be there. The big challenge is the road. It's really damaged with the earthquake.
4: Such ground-up efforts have helped local relief organizations, especially where accessibility to the more remote areas have been a challenge. Non-profit Humanity Matters has found sanitation to be a key priority as well.
7: Due to the large numbers of displacement, toilets have become a dire shortage and a real concern at the evacuation centers. And we know with some cases of those desperately resorting to open defecation.
4: The team brought portable toilets and installed 8 of them last week. 20 more will be installed in the coming days. Other relief organizations like the Singapore Red Cross and CARIS are still assessing the situation.
2: Asia is stepping up its fight against dengue with a new framework to speed up the adoption of effective prevention strategies. This is as countries face growing mosquito populations and cases, driven in part by climate change and urbanization. Singapore's Senior Minister of State for Sustainability and the Environment says dengue is a global public health threat, especially with the impending El Nino weather cycle.
8: The extreme heat waves and altered rainfall forecast for this upcoming cycle threaten to create a perfect ecological storm, accelerating viral incubation periods while rapidly expanding Aedes mosquito breeding grounds. We must shift urgently from reactive approach of containment to predictive anticipatory action before these potential outbreaks materialize.
2: 6 regional dengue prevention organizations signed the partnership at the 9th Asia Dengue Summit in Singapore. They'll exchange outbreak insights and explore ways to support more coordinated dengue action. The World Health Organization estimates that about half the world's population is at risk of dengue, with up to 400 million infections each year.
9: There's no magic bullet. There's no like one size fit all. What will work in Singapore, will work in Malaysia, will work in Philippines. That's not going to happen. And moreover, we cannot just keep adding new tools to it, because then it will become more and more and more expensive. So we need to identify how to balance these tools so that we get the maximum out of each one.
2: While dengue cases are rising around the world every year, it's the opposite in Singapore. Over 4,000 dengue cases were reported in 2025, about 70%

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14: South Korea's government now considers the country multicultural. 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

0: Updating tonight's top stories, retrenchments in the first quarter of this year rise to their highest level since 2023, mostly in manufacturing and financial services. Degree holders were the hardest hit. Prime Minister Lawrence Wong urges the world's city leaders to solve their complex problems using each other's experience. Advanced ERP charging alerts and automatic toll payments at the land checkpoints are among the new features being tested under a refreshed ERP system. The Land Transport Authority is studying how about 1,000 motorists use these functions as part of a trial of the Global Navigation Satellite System, or GNSS. Roadside electronic parking payments will also be added to the trial from August. CNA's Claudia Lim, one of the participants, takes us on the ride.
1: The new ERP 2.0 onboard units have now been installed in most vehicles. The next phase will test how these new features perform in real-world conditions. Over the next few months, I will be sharing my experiences with LTA to fine-tune the system where needed. In fact, my testing begins now.

0: I'm currently on the roads and I just got an alert on my OBU that there is an ERP road charge ahead. Of course, if I do want to avoid this charge, I actually do still have time to take an alternative route. But of course, this window could be shorter on other routes depending on traffic conditions. But as I approach the gantry now, there it is, I've been charged.
1: LTA says notifications will appear about 200 metres before an ERP charging point on expressways and 60 metres before one on arterial roads. In future, as gantries are removed, they will be replaced by blue road markings to indicate an ERP charging zone. For now, different designs are still being trialled at 5 locations across the island.
0: Now, one observation so far is that the oval and carpet style ERP markings stand out more than the side stripes. And that's because they catch my attention a little bit more when I'm driving on the roads. The side stripes could be missed, especially during busy traffic. Perhaps textured paths could also be considered to make these charging zones stand out more to drivers on the road.
1: Under the pilot, LTA will also test toll payments through the onboard unit or OBU at land checkpoints. Before reaching the checkpoints, the device will display a toll ahead notification. A fee will then be deducted automatically after the vehicle clears immigration and exits the checkpoint. Currently, motorists have to make the payment manually. The trial will help LTA refine the system ahead of its rollout in 2027.
2: ERP 2.0 relies on a Global Navigation Satellite System, or GNSS. But how does it actually work? Let's take a look. GNSS refers to a network of satellites orbiting the Earth that provide positioning, navigation, and timing data. For instance, to find out where a car is, GNSS satellites send signals down to Earth. A receiver inside the car picks up these signals and works out where the car is. And as you can expect, GNSS is used in all forms of transportation. It also supports law enforcement and emergency responders in locating people and vehicles. Now, Singapore is not the only country using GNSS for road charging. Countries such as Germany, Slovakia, and Hungary use GNSS-based systems to calculate tolls for certain vehicles. In other news, Singapore is making a bid to become a major Asian gold trading hub alongside centres like London. A new Singapore exchange system will support secure and private large-scale trades. This comes as more investors turn to Asia, which accounts for a big slice of annual consumer gold demand. Ivy Chalk with this report.
3: For decades, gold was traded through London and New York. These cities have served as global benchmarks for over-the-counter gold trading. As trading activity remains concentrated in the West, it's created a gap in the Asian market. Singapore wants to change that by serving as an alternative.
4: The gravity of the world economy is shifting to Asia. Then, of course, all the rich people will be Asia, right? So, of course, they prefer to buy and sell their gold during the time when they are awake, rather than wait till midnight or something when another financial center is open. And of course, the safety. So that's where Singapore plays advantage because we are seen as trustworthy.
3: To develop Singapore as a gold hub, it starts with laying the building blocks. A new clearing system by the Singapore Exchange will make it easier for investors to trade large amounts of physical gold stored here. This means capturing, netting, and settling trades on a ledger system, with a trusted middleman in between. Six major bullion banks have signed on as clearing members. Market watchers say this will streamline processes and boost investor confidence. It will also allow trades in Asian time zones.
5: We are not seeking to replace established centers of gold trading and liquidity. Instead, Singapore can serve as a trusted node in the global gold ecosystem, connecting regional demand with global liquidity and supporting market activity during Asian hours. Our value proposition rests on two key strengths, connectivity and trust.
3: Singapore's central bank is also offering foreign central banks and sovereign entities a place to store their gold reserves here. This comes as central banks continue to snap up gold and look for storage options. Singapore currently sees commercial capacity at more than 2,000 tons. Gold demand is shifting towards Asia. Currently, the region accounts for about 70% of annual demand globally. Now, authorities hope that with these efforts, Singapore can better capture this share with reliable infrastructure and serving as a trusted and safe venue for storage. Besides these measures, authorities are exploring gold-related capital market products. The Monetary Authority of Singapore will also remove the current 5% cap on physical gold holdings. This will allow greater flexibility for funds and family offices to invest.
2: Private home sales fell to a three-month low in May due to just one project launched in the rest of Central Region. Latest numbers from the Urban Redevelopment Authority showed new home sales dipping to 447 units, around 70% drop from April. Still, overall sales exceeded launched units, which analysts say reflects the strong underlying demand for new homes. Lower interest rates are also making borrowing costs attractive to home buyers. A fresh wave of launches are expected to drive demand in the second half of 2026.
6: That will bring the entire year number of units launched to about 7,002 thereabouts. This is actually much lower than what we had in 2025. So being very much supply-driven new homes market, that will have an impact on the eventual sales number.
2: Just before the break, we told you about six organizations across Asia joining hands to fight dengue. There's a new framework to speed up the adoption of prevention strategies. And for more, here's Professor Tiki Pangestu, who is advisor of the Asia Dengue Voice and Action Group. Professor, welcome to the show. Now, let's start with the current dengue risk, both in Singapore and the rest of the region. Are we in a better or worse position than before, and why?
7: Well, I would think that Singapore is in a good position within the region. Okay, in 2025, you had 4,000 cases, which is 70% less than what it was in 2024. That's very impressive. And why did this happen? I think the government has implemented some very effective measures to control mosquitoes, for example, through the Project Wolbachia. They've always been very strong in terms of surveillance and keeping track of dengue hotspots and taking immediate steps to, let's say, do the necessary to reduce the mosquito population. So Singapore is in a very good position. Mm. At the same time, there's no reason for complacency because at the time that the El Nino is becoming more prominent, in the coming 12 months perhaps, there will be higher temperatures because of El Nino. There will be increased urbanization projects. I mean, I go around Singapore, I see a lot of construction going on, MRT stations, huge HDB developments around Keppel Harbour, for example. Travel has sort of gone back even beyond pre-COVID levels. Mm-hmm. I come from Indonesia, and I know there's about 25 flights a day to Jakarta, okay? And these are countries which have a lot of dengue, okay? So I think Singapore is always held up as a poster child for dengue control, gold standard, very good. But once again, with what's coming, continued vigilance is necessary.
2: Yeah, and to make sure there isn't complacency, and also to build on the current momentum. We have our authorities that are calling for a shift from just controlling outbreaks to then aiming now for zero preventable dengue deaths. How realistic do you think this goal is?
7: Okay, I'm going to answer that in two parts. I would say for Singapore, the goal of zero dengue deaths is reachable. And why do I say that? Firstly, the large majority of dengue deaths in Singapore happen in elderly people, those above 65 years of age. So it's a well-known high-risk group. So in the future, you could carefully keep track of the elderly and perhaps understand that they are more at risk. Because people above 65, like me, we tend to have comorbidities, which means that we also have other diseases, which puts us at higher risk if we get dengue. And as we get older, our immune system also becomes less effective in resisting disease. It's called immunosenescence. So when we get infected with dengue, unlike the younger people, we are unlikely to be able to fight it successfully, and we end up in hospital and probably die from it. So, you know, what do you need to do? Unfortunately, vaccination against dengue with a newly developed vaccine is not yet authorized in Singapore, but would be one way to achieve that goal within Singapore is to vaccinate that particular group of elderly people. So that's for Singapore, reachable. For the rest of the world, I would say that's just a pipe dream. Okay, Singapore is a unique case. You're a small island with very strong healthcare system, very strong surveillance, very good vector control. I come from Indonesia. We have 17,000 islands. Okay, a healthcare system which is nowhere near as robust as yours. We are so spread out that even our surveillance systems cannot keep track of outbreaks.
8: Yeah, despite those differences, I would say, you know, it's also an opportunity for collaboration.
7: Absolutely.
8: And we have a regional MOU that was signed today to strengthen that collaboration. So what would success look like in practical terms for these countries?
7: Yes, that regional MOU, which was witnessed by Minister of State General Puthucheary today, is a step in the right direction. And what would it do, okay, in terms of what we were talking about? First, it would enable the sharing of knowledge, data, and information amongst all the countries in this part of the world. Secondly, these organizations, which are advocacy groups, community organizations, NGO, will help with strengthening education and training. And importantly, the third dimension is to build stronger engagement with communities. Because dengue is not just about, dengue control is not just about the government doing all these things. Communities are so central to all of this.
8: Everyone has a part to play.
7: Everybody has a part to play. And being getting community organizations involved will complement the government efforts because people buy into it. And Singapore has very good community engagement, the so-called block strategy, the dengue warriors. So the people in the community are part of the effort to control dengue. It's not just the government. So this regional MOU with many countries in the region involved is a very promising step in the right direction.
8: Professor, thank you so much for sharing those insights
7: Wonderful.
8: With us. I've been speaking with Professor Tiki Pangestu from the Asia Dengue Voice and Action Group and also the NUS Yong Lu Lin School of Medicine. The 11th edition of the Singapore International Water Week is upon us. And after the break, experts will weigh in on the latest pressures surrounding the precious commodity and possible solutions to these pressures. And not quite what you want to find in the overhead compartment of a plane, in first class, no less, a high-flying rat when we come back. Stay with us.
9: He don't want to see anybody. He's afraid to go out.
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0: Welcome back. Urban Water Solutions, the focus this week, as Singapore hosts one of the world's leading water events, the Singapore International Water Week. Now in its 11th edition, it brings together about 2,000 global leaders and experts at a time of mounting pressure on water systems worldwide, driving solutions to urgent challenges from urban water supply to flood resilience and the escalating impacts of climate change. And joining us now to break down what's at stake are Ryan Nguyen, who is a Managing Director of SIWW, and Michael Toh, who is Managing Director of the Singapore Water Association. Gentlemen, welcome to the show.
1: Thanks for having us.
2: Thank you.
0: Now, Ryan, let's start with you. What can we expect from this year's Singapore International Water Week?
1: So the 11th Singapore International Water Week officially opens tomorrow, and we're expecting 2,000 delegates, of which there are about 700 global leaders will be coming. There's also going to be a big exhibition, the Water Expo, and we're expecting about 25,000 participants. During the 4 days, we're going to run almost more than 100 sessions, and we can expect lots of knowledge sharing, peer-to-peer learning, case studies, and really the idea here is to foster collaboration and build business partnerships.
0: And speaking of which, why is the Water Week particularly important right now?
1: Well, as you alluded just now during your opening, you know, the world is facing a shortage of water. There's limited water availability. On top of that, you know, there's going to be rising demand for water, not only from municipal, but also from the industries. And then you layer that with climate change impacts and extreme weather events. So against all this backdrop, you know, it is very important that we have this Singapore International Water Week as a platform for leaders to come together to share experience and to build a shared vision in terms of what actions is needed to be taken for us to build a sustainable water future for everyone.
0: And for a little bit more about what we can expect in the festival, let's bring in Michael to the conversation. Can you tell us more about the Singapore Pavilion and what visitors can expect to see or hear at the pavilion?
2: Visitors can expect the largest ever Singapore Pavilion, which is organised by the Singapore Water Association. We have 88 exhibitors, and of which 45 are new exhibitors. It's really a reflection of the diversity and the excitement around the industry to address some of the challenges that Ryan mentioned just now. I think it's opportunities for companies to create new business, or create new markets. Companies are investing into new technologies. They're also looking for new partnership. I think we have organized ourselves into three, what we call significant growth sectors, such as coastal protection and flood resilience, water solutions for industries, as well as AI. I think what we will see at the Singapore Pavilion really is a marketplace where people can come together, users can look for solutions, as well as an opportunity to create a business opportunity. So it's extremely important that we have this thing at this moment that Ryan was mentioning just now.
0: Well, Michael, you mentioned AI earlier, so I want to bring in Ryan with your perspective on this. One of the challenges as well is the growing demand from AI and data centres. So how is Singapore balancing these needs, both needing to power our data centres, but also making sure that we protect our resources?
1: Yeah, so it's a good question. In Singapore, half of our demand actually of water comes from the industries. And it's not just data centres, but other industries like semiconductor industries. And so from Singapore's perspective, we tackle it on two fronts. Number one, ensuring that we always have enough water supply to meet our needs. We have our four national taps. And among the four national taps, we have new water and desalination, which are weather resilient supplies that will help us to ensure that even in periods of drought, we have enough water. But we need to also tackle the issues on the demand side. And that's why we are working with industries, requiring them, especially the water intensive industries, to mandate that they have water efficiency plans, that they recycle as much water as they can to reduce the need for potable water.
0: Well, Michael, earlier you mentioned more than 80 innovators at the Singapore Pavilion.
2: Yes.
0: Are any of them addressing the challenges that Ryan is bringing up with AI and data centres?
2: Yes, I think it's one of the fastest growing segments in our Singapore Pavilion. I think the companies are building on their track record, producing new water, serving industries that's already located in Singapore to manage their water footprint and to also use resources more sustainably. So in fact, I think what we see this challenge is not just particular to Singapore. think we're seeing unique across Southeast Asia and across Asia Pacific, where industries are growing and there's a demand for water. I think beyond just the solutions, we are also creating knowledge platform and knowledge exchange. I think it's useful for buyers to meet sellers and talk about some of the more pressing challenges, which what Ryan was just mentioning just now. And they can learn from Singapore as well.
0: Yeah, the marketplace, as you were alluding to.
2: That's right.
0: So how else would these innovators also tackle broader challenges, you know, like climate change and also water security?
2: Yeah, I think that's a really good question, an important question that we will address at the Water Week. Urbanization, economic growth, climate change, of course, is making the demand for water even more important. So, for example, coastal protection. You are seeing communities, government trying to invest to make sure that communities are safe from the vagaries of climate change. Industries are growing. How do they conserve water? How do they use water more sustainably? So I think what we see is really a confluence of these challenges, but we're also seeing an emergence of solutions such as AI and smart technology. These can help us to optimize solutions. Mm. So in terms of what Singapore can offer, is really the opportunity for us to lend our knowledge, our expertise, to help some of our neighbouring region to also reach out and then solve some of these challenges
0: that they're
2: facing.
0: And speaking of which, Ryan, before we go very quickly, how can Singapore then share its expertise in water management broadly with the rest of the region?
1: Yes, precisely through Singapore International Water Week. Actually, one of the key focus is actually to bring a lot of the regional players to come from the end user stakeholders like utilities and cities, bring them to Singapore International Water Week and expose them to some of the solutions that are available, some of the industry expertise that we have through the Singapore Water Association, and create a conversation and a dialogue and a coalition so that we can then create meaningful outcomes for the region as well.
0: Ryan, Michael, thank you so much for sharing about Water Week with us. I've been chatting with Ryan Yuen from SIWW and Michael Toh from the Singapore Water Association. They've been filling us in on the Singapore International Water Week. In other news, the Singapore Cruise Centre will be moving all ferry and cruise operations to a new terminal next month. The new venue is 70 metres away from the current one along Harbourfront Avenue. Batam Fast Ferry will be the first to start operations at the terminal on 7th July. The remaining ferry and cruise operators will begin 8 days later. The new terminal will feature upgraded infrastructure and services, F&B and retail outlets, as well as money changers. There'll be no changes to ferry routes, destinations served, or schedules. And before we go, a rat on the plane, a Superman in Singapore, plus an ultra marathon on our sunny island. Here's some stories on our digital platform which have caught our eye. First, a video on a JetBlue flight has gone viral for all the wrong reasons. An unwelcomed first-class passenger traveling without a ticket. It sparked a wave of online reactions, from jokes about Ratatouille flying home to serious concerns about safety. The airline has since apologized after the incident. It's not a bird, it's not a plane. It's Singapore's very own Superman. His alter ego is Simon Trevor Wood. The 61-year-old sometimes spends his afternoons donning the iconic red cape, jogging around Jurong Lake Gardens. You might also spot him at marathons and charity runs. Another interesting bit, he used to model for Jean-Paul Gaultier. And speaking of marathons, Singapore is not the first place one would expect to host a 165-kilometre ultra-marathon. But this year's Ultra Trail Singapore event, distances range from 20 kilometres to 165 kilometres. 1,300 runners from 30 countries took part. The first edition in 2023 drew about 300 runners. And if you want more on those stories, you can head over to our TikTok coverage and CNA.Asia. And that's Singapore Tonight. Don't forget, headlines anytime at CNA.Asia. Plus, we're also on Facebook and YouTube. And for our Singapore audience, do stay on for the highlights from the FIFA World Cup. Have a good night.

0: Japan battled back twice to hold the Netherlands to a draw in their opening Group F match in Dallas. Following a goalless first half, captain Virgil van Dijk powered the Dutch ahead in the 50th minute. Keito Nakamura got the equalizer 7 minutes later to make it 1-1. The Dutch retook the lead in the 64th minute with this screamer. But Samurai Blue kept fighting and were rewarded in the 89th minute. Daichi Kamada deflecting in Koki Ogawa's header to make it 2-2 at the death. But Sweden moved top of Group E after trouncing Tunisia in Monterrey Stadium. Yasin Ayari getting the ball rolling for the Swedes after just 7 minutes. Liverpool's Alexander Isak made it 2-0 at the half-hour mark before Tunisia pulled one back in the 43rd minute. But the Swedes ran riot in the second half. Arsenal's Victor Gyökeres scoring from pressure on the Tunisian defence in the 59th minute. Matthias Svanberg slotted home seconds after, coming on in the 84th minute with a goal ruled onside by VAR before Ayari slammed in his second right at the end to complete the 5-1 rout. Earlier, Germany overwhelmed debutants Curaçao in the opening Group E match, going ahead after just 6 minutes in Houston. But the competition's smallest nation rocked the German Giants in the 21st minute. Livano Kamenencia scoring Curaçao's first ever World Cup goal. And that kick-started the German goal machine with 2 goals before the half, including a Kai Havertz spot kick and 4 more after the break. Havertz rounding out the 7-1 rout with his second of the game in the 88th minute. In the later Group E match, the Ivory Coast left it late against Ecuador to steal victory. Manchester United's Ahmad Diallo coming off the bench for the 90th minute winner.
1: Breakthrough with PropNex.

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4: Every answer starts with a question and a trail we follow. We uncover what's hidden so you get clarity.

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1: For more than a decade, Chia Rong has run this seafood stall in Changhua, a fishing port along Taiwan's west coast. Her work is closely tied to the sea, where her husband captains a fishing vessel.
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1: 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Days move with the tides, the seasons, and the wind.
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1: But in recent years, the sea she relies on is no longer the same.Off Taiwan's west coast, ports like Taichung sit closest to the island's strongest offshore winds. Capitalizing on its position, rows of offshore turbines rise on the horizon, their giant blades turning steadily. These wind turbines are gradually becoming part of the region's land and seascape. And this has raised questions about how these waters are changing.
0: 你盖了风电之后，它这样水流也不同啊。你在水流的中间盖了风电，那它的水流也不同。鱼本来就会跟着水流而游嘛，对不对？那你明知道这里有障碍物，它当然不会再来啊。
1: The sea that once fed households is being reshaped into a source of power. But for fishermen, these changes are not only visible above the water. Some believe the turbines are also affecting what happens beneath the surface.
0: 那震动的时候鱼也不敢来，那是很正常的啊。例如说虾子的季节，那虾苗会在沿岸边，它长大一点它会往外面游一点点。可是它如果那个风电一直在动在震动，它也不敢靠近。
1: As the energy industry rises from the sea off Taiwan's coast, fishing communities are experiencing that transition up close. For people like Chia Rong,It is a question of whether the sea can still provide. Chia Rong's routine begins with collecting the day's supply.For fishing communities, the arrival of turbines has not been easy. Their presence upends familiar fishing routes and methods.
0: 所以就变成渔民也不敢，就算去抓了，你又怕自己的渔网损坏。
1: While some worry about how fishing is affected, others see offshore wind as part of Taiwan's move towards cleaner energy sources.For Taichung native Eddie Teng, the turbines offer Taiwan an alternative source of power. Eddie has worked in the wind industry for nearly two decades.
2: 高中的时候是以半工半读的方式进入到电机科这个领域。那因为我们的基础原理原本的工作就是在学校跟电机工厂的配合，所以才做这个。
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1: The electricity generated by the turbines is transmitted back to shore and fed into the power grid. Since the early 2000s, Taiwan has invested in building up its wind energy sector as part of nationwide efforts to transit from coal to clean energy.

0: Companies like Vestas have been involved in offshore projects in Taiwan, where steady sea winds make these waters ideal for power generation.
1: Offshore is a great place to place turbines. We get high production, we see constant wind speeds, which is a big benefit to giving the yield to a sustainable production period. There is a goal within the government to meet the green target also.
0: By 2035, Taiwan has set targets for around 15 gigawatts, generating enough electricity for its 23 million population. For an island that imports most of its energy, that shift could be key to stronger energy security, especially in uncertain times.
1: The turbines are getting bigger. We are seeing great future plans for where we're going to be within offshore wind. The regions have great ability to give us good offshore yield, and I think just the people to join and help us with this, it's a journey.
0: That journey includes building bigger turbines and a workforce that is able to design, install, and keep them running. Ruping has been tracking these developments through her work in renewable energy. She has come to see offshore wind as a key to the island's future.
2: Taiwan
0: sits beside the Taiwan Strait. A pathway for strong winds is funneled between the central mountain range and China's Wuyi Mountains. Taichung, Changhua, and other cities are fixtures along Taiwan's strongest wind corridor, creating favorable conditions for offshore wind projects.
2: 因为我们台湾就是海洋嘛，那台湾海峡是全世界就是非常优秀的风场，所以对于这些国际上面要开发离岸风力的来说是非常有诱因的。
0: Today, Taiwan generates around 3 gigawatts of offshore wind capacity, enough to power roughly 3 million homes.

0: In 2016, Taiwan opened its offshore wind sector to international developers, offering strong incentives to attract investment. Offshore wind developers like Copenhagen Infrastructure Partners were one of the early entrants to the island's alternative energy offerings.
1: We have built two offshore wind farms, and they are already providing almost 1 million households in Taiwan.
0: The two projects are Changfang Sidao and Zhongneng, both completed in 2024 and located off the coast of Changhua. Another project, Feng Miao, located off Taichung, is currently under construction and scheduled for completion in 2027.
1: The two wind farms are currently powering the Taiwanese households. They are on government-subsidized feed-in tariff. So it's very much government-driven, policy-driven, subsidizing for the build-out of green power. And the new wind farm we're building, those are completely market-driven.
0: Early projects were supported by government subsidies. But as the sector grows, companies are beginning to sell electricity directly to businesses to power the factories and offices that keep the island running.
1: We don't have fossil fuel, so we are relying a lot on imported fossil fuel. It's 95% plus energy sources are imported, coal, natural gas from all around the world. So it's extremely important for Taiwan to have our own independent energy sources, and for a island with very limited land, with not as strong sunshine, but with tremendously strong wind. So developing offshore wind is really a no-brainer option for Taiwan. And so far, it has been proven quite successful.
0: Because Taiwan relies heavily on imported energy, offshore wind is often discussed as one way to reduce that dependence.
1: Our semiconductor industry is in extreme need of renewable power. And also, we have many other SMEs who are exporting to clients. There's a need and there's a supply. And how do we make it as affordable, as safe, as reliable as possible? I think it's a big topic for every stakeholders involved, and we need to each play our part well to make it happen.
0: But among the many stakeholders, the fishing community has raised concerns. In 2016, tensions spilled into the open. Fishermen in Changhua took their protest to sea.
2: 另外是风力发电设备的建制又遭遇到强烈抗争了。彰化渔民担心会因此捕不到鱼。80多艘的渔船拉起白布条，集结在海上抗议风力公司未经协调擅自动工。The
0: protests highlighted tensions between offshore wind development and traditional fishing activities.
2: 渔民在平台周围大声抗议，还有人冒险爬上平台。
3: Ready for the highest cashback on daily spend with UOB One credit card?

0: Inside Singapore's drug rehabilitation centre, the system is designed to break old habits.
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8: South Korea's government now considers the country multicultural. But are newcomers truly accepted?
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13: 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He's afraid to go.
14: Across Singapore, a growing number of youth are isolating themselves. And their families are at their wits' end.
15: It is really very heartaching that a child stays inside a room, not talking to me.
16: We went to see the psychiatrist. The psychiatrist said, there's nothing else we can do for your son.
17: Since November 2023, he has locked himself up.
14: What made them withdraw from the world? And what will it take to bring them back?
18: What I want to do is be able to go out alone instead of having companies, taking the train and buses alone. But I do not know how I can overcome that fear yet.
17: One day, I'll be able to open the door with my heart.
14: Shut down, Saturday to Monday on CNA.
19: AI is changing the rules of business. The question is, who is keeping up? And what does it take to make it work? Shaping Tomorrow, an AI story.
20: As more turbines were installed along Taiwan's west coast, the transformation of the sea began to divide the communities that depend on it. Following early disputes, discussions between developers and fishing groups led to compensation arrangements and other forms of support. Confrontations have not recurred. But some fishermen say concerns remain.
21: 一般百姓会觉得说风力发电、绿能这种东西是好的方向，我们也是这样觉得是好的方向。但实际上，对我们真的渔民在实际作业的时候，是真的是影响是蛮大的，会比较偏大。那变成我们抓鱼的路线跟区域变少，会就会影响我们在抓鱼的渔获量。
20: Despite this, offshore wind projects continue to gather momentum. With that expansion comes the need for workers trained to operate and maintain the turbines safely.
22: Taiwan风能训练公司大概在107年左右成立，那是台湾第一家风能训练公司。那以往我们要进到风场工作的这些技术人员， 要拿到 GW 证照，都要送到泰国，那大概要花一个礼拜，要花个20万台币左右。Today,
20: a safety session is underway at the Taiwan International Wind Training Center.
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20: 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They are built to expose trainees to pressure and uncertainty. So that when something goes wrong offshore, instinct takes over.
3: 我觉得基本上在这边，它是越来越多年轻人想要 enjoy 的，就是进入风机产业的。因为相对其他的产业来说，它是比较多新鲜的东西，然后环境上也比较不同，不同于 office 吧。
20: At the training center, another batch of trainees completes their session.

0: Sammy Lee is part of a younger generation in Taichung, finding opportunities in the wind energy sector. After several years working at the nacelle manufacturing plant, his steady income has allowed him to buy his first apartment. In cities like Taichung, where property prices can exceed $300,000, owning a home at his age would have been difficult just a generation ago. For many young workers here, the growth of the offshore wind industry is opening doors that did not exist before. Sammy now works at the Taichung Nacelle plant, which assembles turbines for installation out at sea. For him, the job offers something earlier generations in the city rarely experienced: stable work in a rapidly growing industry.
1: 相比其他的产业，我觉得又可以在环保、永续能源的情形下工作，然后又能学到很多高科技的知识，我觉得很棒。
0: A new workforce is gradually taking shape. Engineers, technicians, and production line workers supporting an industry that did not exist here 2 decades ago.

As the offshore wind industry continues to evolve, changes reverberate near and far. There are wider environmental questions too. This is the headquarters of the Taiwan Cetacean Society. Odin Guo is a trained marine mammal observer involved in rescue and response work.

0: Lunch was usually a quick eat.
1: Then Burger King released Smoky Maple Mayo.
0: Smoky, sweet, rich. This tastes dangerously good.
1: Did you just photograph your burger?
0: Not the burger. The Smoky Maple Mayo moment.
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3: 一区块的白海豚就会离开很远。
4: These observations were reported to developers, helping them assess whether proposed sites were suitable for construction.
3: 如果说今天是在750公尺以内, 那要停止打桩。 如果是1000公尺以外, 那其实就要通报而记录就可以了。
4: Developers are also required to limit underwater noise during construction. Excessive sound can disrupt marine life, especially dolphins, which rely on sound to navigate and communicate.
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4: From what he has seen, the question is not always straightforward. It often comes down to how different priorities are weighed against each other.
3: 如果说做一个NGO，我们不断的摇旗呐喊，然后说不行不行不行。 看起来好像是站在很道德的制高点，说的坦白讲，如果说我们的风力发电或者我们这些绿电没有足够的一些建设，他们台积电东西会卖不出去哦。Back
4: in Changhua, changes at sea are reflected in the decisions families make on land.
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4: understands the change is here to stay. What remains uncertain is how to keep going in conditions that feel less certain than before.
9: Saturday on Japan Hour. Our first female cyclist arrives on Amami Island. 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Perhaps that's why today the islanders treat everyone with kindness. Japan Hour, Saturday on CNA.
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Liga Brokers Singapore presents MediaCorp's coverage of the FIFA World Cup 2026. 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

Over the last decade, offshore wind has grown into a significant industry in Taiwan. It has brought investments and jobs, while also raising concerns over disrupted waters and uncertain livelihoods.

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0: The Beaufort scale measures wind strength at sea, from calm to stormy conditions. Copenhagen Infrastructure Partners, or CIP, needed watchdog vessels for its offshore wind projects off Changhua. At sea, guard vessels serve as moving watchposts, keeping boats clear of construction activity and invisible underwater risks. Beneath the surface lie turbine foundations, heavy equipment, and cables that can easily snag fishing nets.
2: So we train fishermen who we think could be qualified as our guard vessel. We gave them multiple health and safety trainings. We need to give them certificate. They need to pass our tests so that they could become our guard vessel provider.
1: 我们就是专门做救护船用的，它所有的设计都是为了救护船而设计的，所以这边因为它看它还有水密门，是一般渔船不会看到的。这个是如果说船发生什么状况，它水也不会跑进去。啊，我先把它打开，这个可以扣住，可以走到这边来。
0: Guard vessel operators can earn up to $500 per trip.
2: But once they are our provider or our supplier, they continuously, for years, to be our suppliers. They grow with the project.
0: In waters where fishing and wind farming now share space, some fishermen are themselves moving between two industries that were once separate. Wind energy is also attracting a younger generation. At the Taiwan International Wind Training Center, a specialized workshop is underway, preparing crews to deploy offshore. Wei Swan studied mechanical and energy engineering at university. Working offshore is her first job, and one that comes with long days, rough seas, and a steep learning curve.
3: In the morning, we will first have a work briefing, and then we will sail out to the wind farm.
4: So our task, it depends on what task we receive today. And as a wind turbine technician, our main job is to keep turbine running healthily. Sometimes we will do troubleshooting, so make the turbine can continue running, or we will do preventive maintenance to keep the turbine in a good conditions.
0: But working offshore brings its own challenges, including rough seas, long journeys, and sudden bad weather.
3: When we are working offshore, the difference is if there is any emergency, we cannot send this person directly to hospital because it takes time. So what we can do the best is try to prevent this risk happen, because we will say working offshore is more risk.
0: The demanding conditions require more than passing interest. It is not a job for just anyone.
5: So when we come into the rotation, we're committed to be here and work for 14 days straight. But after that, we get to go home and then take a break for 14 days. And we have a back-to-back team.
6: 但要进入这个产业，除了一些的专业技术之外，你有一些基本能力的要求。第一个是你体力要好，你要爬高嘛；第二个，你不能惧高嘛；第三个，你的基本能力，你不能晕船啊。 啊，有些人从上面 就往下看就晕了，就连跳都不要跳，那你就不要，你就不要来了。
0: With more offshore wind farms, recruitment is a challenge.
7: Some of our sort of hurdles within this region is local skill set to build, develop, and get the people what we need. It is quite hard. It's getting harder every year due to the number of turbines already there. So it's to bring on the new graduates and people like that to step into the industry, to help us sustain that and build us the strategy plan of what we need for the next 16 to 20 years.
0: Another industry player, WPD Taiwan Energy, faces the same challenge, finding people willing to take on the demanding work offshore.
8: 那个新的，对，然后有土木工程的工程人员，那还有电力工程，甚至于我们在做开发过程当中，我们需要很重要的财务人员跟法务人员，所以其实他在这个产业需要的人才是非常多元的。
0: Offshore wind is shaping an entirely new workforce in Taiwan, creating opportunities beyond the island's long-dominant semiconductor and IT industries.

0: It's not just about work, but about meaning. What does it mean to them? What can they actually represent and give the society, give back to the environment? So offshore wind sector, you are immediately involving in CO2 reduction, immediately involving in improving the health and safety standard. So it's not like any other more traditional sector.
1: Marina believes offshore wind's future is in nurturing local talent, which will sustain long-term growth.
0: When we first started in Taiwan, hired a few very young engineers. From then until now, they are 8 years in the role, in the project. They are now almost project package managers, leading multi-million US dollars of negotiation projects execution. And this is how you build talent. That's how you build your workforce from the project, from within.

0: After working in the industry for two decades, Eddie finds his role evolving from tech expert to mentoring the next generation.
1: 如果说年轻人他们比较有好奇心的，其实他们应该来参加这个行业。如果能够有多一点的人来贡献这个绿能的产业，我相信台湾会越来越好。因为这个环境毕竟不是像待在工厂一样单一局限作业。那公司的风场面在整个台湾的西海岸遍布，所以我们一方面我们就像游乐场里面的员工，每天看着这些游乐器具在运作，蛮开心的。
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0: In 2025, close to 400 offshore turbines were operating across Taiwan's west coast. As the industry continues to expand, the conversation is shifting from conflict and adaptation to the future of these waters.
10: 大家好，我是高如平。
0: Beyond her policy work, Ruping produces a weekly podcast focused on renewable energy. Her aim? To combat fake news and dispel misinformation and misconceptions about offshore wind energy.
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0: Along with wind energy projects, some companies have introduced educational and community engagement programs. For Eddie, this includes sharing his vast knowledge during school visits.
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0: At Changhua's fish market, life still moves to the rhythm of the sea. Most fishermen sail no further than 5 to 9 kilometers from the shore, as the waters nearby are now shared with offshore wind developments.
4: <音>我当初从支持风电，我现在反对风电。为什么？因为渔场都被它占走了。我们彰化县的渔民，我们不会往外县市跑。从岸边算出去5海里左右的距离，是没有风电的。其他的全部都已经都风电了，那你我彰化县的渔民要怎么生存？政府都没有考虑说渔民的怎么生存。
0: Under current regulations, developers must reach written compensation agreements or support to fishing communities when their operations affect traditional fishing grounds.
5: So without that consent, without that compensation negotiation, you can go nowhere. It was a very, very tough beginning. And I still remember it was very physical. Borderline violent, so they were flipping the tables, and this is unacceptable. Fishermen friends were really angry.
0: Over the years, Marina built a working relationship with the fishing community.
5: It is all these years of, you know, being scolded and being yelled at, but you keep on showing up. So we settled the first offshore wind farms negotiation with 2.5 years. But the second offshore wind farm, it took us 6 months. The third offshore wind farm, 4 months. Because there was trust being built.
0: While trust continues to grow, there is still uncertainty about the long-term impact of rapid development.
6: 我觉得是大家还没有到一个很清楚知道原来它影响我们那么久，它到底会影响什么？那我觉得大家还在很无知的状态下，所以可能大家现在还抱着我要先适应它的这种心态。
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3: Developing offshore wind is really a no-brainer option for Taiwan.
1: But on the ground, the transition is far from simple.
4: 你盖了风电之后, 它当水流也不同，鱼当然不会再来啊。
5: Grid stability is a major challenge in India nowadays.
1: As countries push forward, communities are weighing the costs to livelihoods, to environments, and to the future. Power to the People returns Saturday to Tuesday, 9 p.m. on CNA.
6: On the next Asia First, leaders from global and regional powers meet on the shores of Lake Geneva for the G7 summit. Energy security and global trade flows expected to dominate discussions amid tensions in the Middle East and President Trump's tariffs, as nations also race to keep up with the breakneck speed of the AI revolution.

0: Nestled among the mountains in the Malaysian state of Pahang lies the idyllic district of Bentong. This sleepy town with a population of 110,000 is home to a royal delicacy, the famous Musang King Durian, also known as Mao Shan Wang.
1: 其实呢，这猫山王呢，在没有成名之前，它的名字是叫坤玉，是来自这个达纳梅拉吉兰丹州达纳梅拉小岛布劳拉亚。八十年代、九十年代那时候不红的时候呢，很多人都是叫它叫坤玉王的，因为流连很多人喜欢叫黄下去的，有这么多白king啊，有这个黑狮王啊，有苏丹王啊，他们都想叫王，所以就演变成今天这猫山王。
0: Frankie Tong runs an orchard in Karak Town. This is where Musang King was first cultivated as a cash crop. Because of his role in promoting this variety of durian, Frankie has earned the nickname King of the Durian Kings.
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0: 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But growing it is hard work.
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0: 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The experience shows.
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2: wins big at the New York Festivals 2026 with an outstanding haul of 16 awards, including 11 gold, 2 silver, and 3 bronze. Recognized on the global stage for trusted news, excellence in journalism, and compelling documentaries. CNA, understand Asia.

0: The headline news this hour. US President Donald Trump says ships carrying oil are beginning to leave the Strait of Hormuz. He suggests they are moving along a southern route he describes as safe and secure. Those comments follow a diplomatic breakthrough between the US and Iran. Both sides agreeing to a framework aimed at ending months of conflict and reopening the key waterway. Mediator Pakistan says the agreement is expected to be signed in Switzerland on Friday. Pakistani Prime Minister Shehbaz Sharif announced the deal on social media on Monday, saying both sides had agreed to an immediate and permanent end to military operations on all fronts, including in Lebanon. Shortly after that announcement, US President Donald Trump declared the deal complete. He said the Strait of Hormuz will reopen once the agreement is signed and announced the lifting of the US naval blockade on Iranian ports. Iran, meanwhile, has warned the US against breaching the deal, while insisting Israeli attacks in Lebanon must come to a complete halt. Tehran says further talks are expected within 2 months, with Iran's nuclear program still a key sticking point. The US-Iran deal is expected to dominate discussions at the Group of Seven summit as Mr. Trump lands in Evian for the meeting. Host France says it is ready to help secure the Strait of Hormuz, alongside Britain, through a mission aimed at restoring maritime security. Meanwhile, European Commission President Ursula von der Leyen says Iran must change its behavior before any European Union sanctions can be lifted. Those comments come as world leaders gather in Evian for 3 days of talks. The G7 leaders are joined by counterparts from countries like Brazil, India, Kenya, and South Korea, with Egypt, Qatar, and the United Arab Emirates attending as outreach partners. Alongside developments in the Middle East, leaders are also expected to discuss the war in Ukraine, critical mineral supply chains, and the governance of artificial intelligence. Meanwhile, the United Nations Human Rights Chief has called on G7 leaders to place human rights at the center of their discussions. Mr. Volker Turk, warning of an unprecedented, shameless onslaught against international law, saying it is causing widespread human suffering around the world. Mr. Turk made those remarks at his annual assessment of the global human rights situation in Geneva. He highlighted the impact of conflicts across the Middle East, Africa, and Asia, pointing also to worsening human rights conditions worldwide. The UN Human Rights Chief welcomed the peace deal between the US and Iran, while calling for an end to hostilities in Lebanon.
1: The conflict has had a devastating impact on human rights across the region and around the world. The last months have shown that the deep differences in the region cannot be resolved by military means.
0: And that's latest from the CNA newsroom.

0: This is East Asia Tonight.
1: Good evening, I'm Kelly Edwards. Tonight's top stories. China and Japan expressing optimism after the US and Iran struck a framework deal to end months of war and reopen the Strait of Hormuz, with a formal signing expected Friday. The breakthrough in the Middle East is set to dominate the G7 summit in France as world leaders gather in Evian. US President Donald Trump is due to arrive later today. Now, Myanmar leader Min Aung Hlaing arrives in China for trade talks with President Xi Jinping. It is his second state visit since taking the role of president in April. And Hong Kong launches a public consultation for its first ever five-year plan that it hopes will help the city seize opportunities and better integrate with the mainland.

0: Also tonight, the disappearance of a celebrity pet in China, reportedly stolen and sold off as food, triggers a nationwide conversation, with a growing community of pet owners challenging the consumption of dog meat. The United States and Iran say they have reached a peace deal to end months of war across the Middle East and reopen the Strait of Hormuz. Now, the agreement is due to be signed on Friday in Switzerland, though both sides will reportedly hold separate preparatory talks in Doha ahead of the signing. Well, few details have been made public, but U.S. President Donald Trump says the deal is complete and that ships should soon be able to transit through the Strait of Hormuz. Iran's deputy foreign minister says the agreement brings an immediate end to the war, with further talks expected within 2 months. Pakistan, which announced a breakthrough, says that both sides have now declared a permanent end to military operations on all fronts, including in Lebanon. The peace agreement was welcomed by global leaders. The UN human rights chief urges for maximum restraint by all sides in the region and to implement the deal quickly and in good faith. China says that it hopes the document will be signed as planned, urging all parties to stay committed to peaceful solutions and to resolve issues through dialogue. Well, Japan expressed hopes that free and safe navigation through Hormuz will be ensured and that a final agreement on Iran's nuclear issue can be reached as soon as possible. For the latest developments, Blake Sifton is reporting for CNA Live from Tel Aviv. Blake, what more do we know about the proposed deal? And also, what are some of the key sticking points that you think need to be resolved before it can be formally signed?
1: Good evening, Otelli. There are still quite a few details we don't know at this stage. Of course, the precise details of this agreement have not been made public. It's meant to completely end hostilities, end this war. And President Trump has said that the U.S. naval blockade of Iran will come to an end and Iran will reopen the Strait of Hormuz once the deal is signed on Friday. Now, he said that the Strait of Hormuz would be opened and would be toll-free. Now, that's not what Iran is saying. Just in the last half hour, we've heard from Iranian state media. They say that a clause was added to this agreement at the last minute that makes it explicitly clear that Iran will charge what they call maritime service fees to ships passing through the Strait of Hormuz. Iran has long argued that they have the right to operate and control the Strait of Hormuz, and that was understood to be a major sticking point during these negotiations. Another key issue will be the $24 billion in Iranian assets that the U.S. has frozen. Iran says that half of that money, some $12 billion, will be released before these negotiations toward a final agreement begin. Those negotiations are meant to go on for 60 days, and Iran says that the remaining $12 billion will be released at that point. But U.S. officials have repeatedly said in the past that they will not release any of this these frozen funds to Iran before negotiations begin. So we'll have to see what happens there. Another key issue that needs to be resolved during these negotiations is what happens to Iran's supply of highly enriched uranium. Iran has said that they will dilute it in Iran, but U.S. officials have said it must be destroyed and removed from the country.
0: Well, quite a few sticking points that iron out. But separately, Blake, the deal is supposed to halt all these hostilities across the region, including Lebanon. What could this mean for Israel's campaign against Hezbollah?
1: Now, the U.S. has not confirmed this yet, but as you say, Pakistan as well as Iran say that this agreement is meant to end the fighting on all fronts, including in Lebanon. So far, that hasn't happened. There's been more Israeli strikes across southern Lebanon this morning, including drone strike and artillery shelling being reported. And a key question is whether the Israeli military, according to this deal, will be required to withdraw from the large swaths of territory in southern Lebanon that they have seized and occupied during this war. Now, Israel was not a party to these negotiations, even though they jointly led this war against Iran with the United States. This agreement is being widely slammed here in Israel. It's being criticized for not meeting any of Israel or the U.S.'s pre-war aims, but especially when it comes to the situation in Lebanon. Now, notably, we have not heard from Israeli Prime Minister Benjamin Netanyahu yet today about this agreement, But Israel's defense minister, Israel Katz, has said that Israel will remain in southern Lebanon indefinitely. And he said, we oppose an IDF withdrawal from Lebanon, despite all of the existing pressures and those that will still come. Prime Minister Netanyahu made these points clear to President Trump. Prime Minister Netanyahu is also under immense pressure from his far-right coalition partners to defy President Trump and remain in Lebanon.
0: Well, thanks for helping us unpack that U.S.-Iran deal. Blake Sifton there, speaking to us for CNA live from Tel Aviv. Now, U.S. President Donald Trump is on his way to France to join other group of seven leaders for a three-day summit. And the first day will focus on the long-term reopening of the Strait of Hormuz following the framework peace deal between the U.S. and Iran. Discussions will also include other global challenges such as the war in Ukraine, critical minerals supply, as well as artificial intelligence. Now, Mr. Trump's expected arrival at the summit comes amid strained ties with several bloc members. The American president had slammed the G7 for their lack of support of U.S. operations in Iran. For more on this, we've got Ross Cullen, who is tracking developments on the G7 summit live from Evian, France. Well, thanks, Ross, for joining us this evening. Now, this Middle East conflict has strained relations between the U.S. and all these other G7 members. But with Washington and Tehran now somewhat halting hostilities, how are the G7 members likely to respond to this development?
2: Well, the G7 members, including the host of France, are pleased with these developments, Atelli. The French President Emmanuel Macron is now here in the host city of Evian. His motorcade passed us just in the last 10 minutes or so, and then we'll be expecting the arrival of President Trump later on today. They will be keen to speak to President Trump, and there is a bilateral talk scheduled between the US and French presidents about the Iran deal, about the possibility of reopening the Strait of Hormuz as soon as possible. That's what the European members of the G7, so the UK, France, Germany and Italy, and along with the EU, have said this Monday. An immediate opening of toll-free navigation must be brought in for the Strait of Hormuz. France and the UK have said previously they'd be interested in some kind of escort mission or defensive mission to help shipping pass through the critical waterway. But as we were hearing just there from Blake, there's still the possibility that Iran might want to impose tolls. So all the other members of the G7 very keen to speak to the US president to learn more about this expected agreement to be signed later on this week, further down the lake from here in the Swiss city of Geneva. But overall, there is this broad positivity that there could be an end to hostilities, that this agreement is going to be signed on Friday.
0: But notably absent from the talks in Evian is China. So how is the G7 planning to address all these concerns related to Beijing without Chinese representatives at the table?
2: Yeah, that's right, Telly. We do have some key Asian representatives. Japan is one of the formal members of the G7, so Prime Minister Takaichi will be here as well. And South Korea has been invited to attend the talks as a guest, but China not at these G7 talks, although there was Chinese representation during the economic convergence calls, what France has been describing it, a multilateral discussion that was hosted by President Macron last week, a telephone call, a virtual meeting to discuss global economic imbalances, saying it's very important to have China as part of those discussions to try to ease tensions at an economic level. Also, the call was for to be able to initiate cooperation between economies to create the conditions for overall global balanced and lasting and shared growth. There is a mini conference that Emmanuel Macron will be hosting later this week as part of the G7, looking at global imbalances. But those discussions on Wednesday are also being based upon that call, which took place last week, that call where China was involved. So not formally at the G7, but Emmanuel Macron wanted to make sure there was the Chinese point of view represented in the preview calls that took place ahead of this summit last week. Atelli.
0: All right, thanks for that. Ross Cullen reporting for CNA from Paris. Now, Myanmar leader Min Aung Hlaing has arrived in Beijing for a five-day state visit at the invitation of Chinese leader Xi Jinping. This is the retired army chief's second diplomatic trip since taking on the role of president in Myanmar following a visit to India earlier this month. And our senior correspondent Leong Wai-kit unpacks what this trip means for Myanmar and the region.
3: Like all newly minted heads of state, Myanmar leader Min Aung Hlaing is making overseas trips as part of his diplomatic engagements. But for now, those trips appear to be limited to countries that engage diplomatically with Myanmar. His first trip was to India, a visit that was carefully framed as an official visit rather than a state visit. Now, retired Army Chief Min Aung Hlaing has been invited to China on a state visit, the highest and most formal level of diplomatic engagements between two countries.
4: This is another way of China saying, getting one up on India. Okay, India invited Min Aung Hlaing. We are also going to invite him, but at a state visit level.
3: On the surface, Myanmar appears to have some leverage over its neighbours, with both India and China competing for influence in Naypyidaw. After all, both New Delhi and Beijing want stability along their shared borders with Myanmar, while also pursuing their own economic interests.
4: Myanmar foreign policy may not be much, you know, but they know how to play India against China and China against India. That is something that they've learned quite well in the past decade or so.
3: Leader Min Aung Hlaing's trip to India provided an opportunity to make some progress on post-coup issues. For instance, he took steps to improve security along their shared border in an effort to fully reopen an India-Myanmar trade route. Both sides also discussed expanding economic cooperation and investment opportunities. But Min Aung Hlaing's trip to China could help him reap even more concrete gains. Myanmar-China expert Dr. Amara Tiha said this China trip had been months in the making since late April. He said the timing of the trip could be linked to China waiting for Myanmar to develop a proposal on economic corridor cooperation, including potential oil and gas tie-ups. But domestically, this balancing act faces significant challenges.
4: Both China and India also will have to be aware of one important thing. Although they have very strong ties with Naypyidaw, the anti-Chinese sentiment and the anti-Indian sentiment in Myanmar is strong. And that is key. That is what will be decisive in the end. You can shake hands and sign deals in Naypyidaw, but on the ground, you know, if you don't have the public support and public acceptance, let's say the public goodwill, you can't do anything.
3: And this is what Myanmar is trying to achieve, drumming up support to its advantage, but not necessarily from the public. Many would point out that the military has never received broad support from Myanmar people, from the coup itself to the country's staggered elections that eventually produced the Min Aung Hlaing administration. Instead, Myanmar appears to be making progress in gaining diplomatic support from some ASEAN member states, including Thailand. Experts say Myanmar's early leader-level engagement supports the region's stability objectives, which aligns with ASEAN's security outlook. But for any lasting stability, experts say the key will be for Myanmar to end violence in the country and follow through on the agreed peace framework called the 5-point consensus. Leong Wai-kit, CNA.
0: But time now for a short break, but coming up next on East Asia Tonight. China raising concerns over rapidly changing economic policies in Indonesia, especially for nickel, a commodity they've invested in heavily. Plus, Japan looking at reviving the building of LNG ships domestically.
5: Inside Singapore's drug rehabilitation centre, the system is designed to break old habits.
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5: South Korea's government now considers the country multicultural. But are newcomers truly accepted?
12: 그래서 굉장히 한국 사회에서 차별적인 부분이 분명히.
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15: AI is changing the rules of business. 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
0: Hello, glad you're with us on East Asia Tonight. You're just in time for some business news with Roland Lim. And Roland, so after the American president who says, let the oil flow, crude prices apparently falling on news based on that US-Iran peace deal.
22: Yes, and Asian stocks piled to record highs as the US-Iran deal ignites a risk-on rally. And that's hopes on hopes that central banks may be able to avoid further interest rate hikes. Now, crude prices falling to a three-month low following the initial deal between the US and Iran over access through the Strait of Hormuz. Let's take a look at where Brent and the West Texas Intermediate is trading. Both are lower by more than 5%. Brent crude $82.84 barrel. The US market $80 per barrel. Investors are also watching how quickly the Middle Eastern producers can resume production of oil and LNG following the damage from the war.
0: So the markets have already reacted. Oil is down sharply in Asia trade today. But is this really a relief story for the energy markets? Well, who are we going to get the answers from other than Roland? So Roland, we're going to kick things off with the market move. Is this sell-off justified?
22: Yeah, not quite, because the deal does remove the worst case scenario, prolonged closure of the Strait of Hormuz. So that explains the immediate fall in Brent crude prices. But the physical market will not normalize overnight. I mean, we're still talking about some 500 merchant vessels that are stuck around the straits, according to shipping experts. And normally, traffic through the strait will take about 8 hours. But in today's terms, you are talking about not accounting for mines that needs to be cleared, insurance checks, convoy systems, as well as military coordination for these commercial vessels to pass through the strait. So we're not talking days, we're talking months. So the market reaction is one thing, the actual restoration of oil flow through the Gulf, well, that's another.
0: Okay, so let's talk about the buyers here who have actually pivoted to other sources. I mean, how do you see, where do you see them going now? I mean, straight back to Gulf crude?
22: Well, some may not immediately, but others probably won't. I mean, during the conflict themselves, major Asian buyers had actually pivoted away from Gulf oil. Japan, for instance,

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1: The shipping routes are secure. They might start buying again and in big numbers in order to replenish their strategic reserves. Secondly, Bloomberg Economics is also showing that Iranian oil imports by China, that had fallen back in February. We're talking about normally 1.8 million barrels a day. That's fallen to some 160,000 barrels a day. So that's quite significant. And what that's done is basically China has been acting as a shock absorber for oil prices. But if the refiners themselves and if China decides it wants to restart buying Iranian oil in big numbers, that could actually also inflate oil prices.
2: Right, that is very insightful. Thanks so very much for that lowdown, Roland. I believe we've got more news on the horizon, which I'll let you lead that.
1: Yeah, it's back to more business news. Shares have rallied from Asia to Europe following the peace deal between the US and Iran, which promises to ease inflationary pressure, reducing the need for central bank hikes. Now, in Asia, the gains strongest in Tokyo and Seoul, with the Nikkei at 225 closing up 5%, Kospi Index up 5.2%. Chinese bonds emerging as a surprise haven as the buying pushed yields down. Global ratings agency Fitch affirmed the country's long-term sovereign rating at A, citing its large and diversified economy, as well as its important role in global trade. Now, in the currency markets, Japanese yen's weakness persisting ahead of that Bank of Japan policy decision expected tomorrow, it's still hovering around 160 to the greenback. Japan is reportedly looking to breathe new life into its shipbuilding industry in the next decade, with a goal of up to 5 LNG tankers a year. Nikkei reports that 3 Japanese shipbuilders are planning to work together by sharing expertise and skilled labour to produce LNG carriers domestically. And that's after the last one rolled off Japanese shipyards 7 years ago. Japan imports most of its LNG to meet demand, and the fuel is used to generate power and supply gas to households. Japanese shipbuilders used to dominate the market back in the 80s and 90s, but have since ceded ground to shipyards in neighboring countries. South Korea now holds a dominant position in the market, making around 70% of LNG carriers worldwide. Shares of Nomura Shipbuilding and Kawasaki Heavy Industries buoyant in today's trade, while Imabari Shipbuilding, well, that's a private company. Now, gold and silver extending gains after the US and Iran reached an agreement to end the blockade on the Strait of Hormuz. Gold climbing 2.6% and silver more than 3%. The surge in gold trading over a more than 18-month prompting the London Bullion Market Association to consider moving its morning auction earlier to within an Asian trading time zone. Now, that's with demand in the region growing. Prices out of London have been used as a benchmark by miners, investors and central banks worldwide. But now the UK capital faces rising competition, with Hong Kong planning to launch a gold clearing system next month. The city aims to become a global hub, mirroring the kind of financial infrastructure used in London. And it's not the only city in Asia with shiny ambition. Now, Singapore is making moves to boost liquidity and to strengthen the gold market infrastructure. The Singapore Exchange will have a clearing system to make it easier for large-scale trades of physical gold stored here. The Singapore Central Bank will also have a gold vault service for foreign central banks and sovereign entities by October. The country is positioning itself as a go-to hub for gold trading. Investors have been flocking to Asia, driving about 70% of annual demand globally.
3: Asia's demand for

0: Financial services is growing, and so is the need for reliable market infrastructure in this time zone. At the same time, global fragmentation and uncertainty are raising the premium on safe, trusted, and credible venues for intermediation. Our initiatives will broaden Singapore's marketplace so that institutions and companies can manage investments for the long term, preserve value, and transact with confidence.
1: Deputy Prime Minister Gan Kim Yong was speaking at an industry event where he announced other measures. These include ongoing plans to develop gold-related capital products. The Monetary Authority of Singapore is also removing the current cap on physical investment of precious metals. Now, this will allow flexibility for investment funds and family offices to invest. China warns its investments in Indonesia's important nickel industry faces risks from the new Indonesian government policies. The Chinese embassy did so in a letter to the Indonesian Energy Ministry, according to the Financial Times. China estimates that up to $50 billion of investments could be affected. That's $30 billion in existing investments and $20 billion in planned projects, while also reducing annual nickel exports by around $23 billion. In addition, as many as 400,000 jobs across the nickel industry could be impacted. The Chinese embassy pointed to recent regulations which have reduced mining production quotas and introduced a new pricing system. Now, Chinese companies dominate Indonesia's nickel sector, which has grown rapidly in recent years on demand for the use in metals in stainless steel and electric vehicle batteries. Indonesia currently controls more than two-thirds of the world's refined nickel supply. And that is the latest in business. Otali.
2: Thanks so very much for that, Roland. Well, coming up next on East Asia Tonight, Hong Kong begins public consultation for its first ever five-year plan that seeks to better integrate the city's development with the mainland. And as temperatures rise, are cities ready for a hotter future? CNA speaks with a climate scientist at the World Cities Summit in Singapore.
3: He don't want to see anybody. He's afraid to go out.
4: Across Singapore, a growing number of youth are isolating themselves. And their families are at their wits' end.
5: It is really very heart-aching that a child stays inside a room, not talking to me.
6: 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The psychiatrist said, there's nothing else we can do for your son.
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1: You're watching East Asia Tonight, and here are the headlines we're following. U.S. President Donald Trump declares a deal to end the war with Iran is now complete, paving the way for the reopening of the Strait of Hormuz. The U.S. president now on his way to France to join other leaders from the group of seven nations for a three-day summit. And Myanmar's leader, Min Aung Hlaing, arrives in Beijing for a state visit. He is expected to hold trade talks with Chinese President Xi Jinping. Hong Kong has launched a public consultation for its first ever five-year plan that it hopes will help the city seize opportunities and better integrate with the mainland. Geraldine Yap finds out what this could mean for the way the city is run.
2: I'm leading the government to draft the first Hong Kong's five-year plan, which is close.
3: Hong Kong Chief Executive John Lee is seeking the views of the people for a planning blueprint that will align the city's development with China's 15th five-year plan unveiled in March. Not everyone knows what's happening. Others have bread and butter issues on their minds. The five-year plan will cover the economy, industrial development, housing, healthcare, education and employment, including how AI can be used to create jobs.
4: The government says it wants a plan that belongs to the residents of Hong Kong. It's launched a two-month consultation, and a big part of that is this website. Residents can submit their views on the economy, livelihoods, social development, and so on. The government says it will also hold in-person sessions with different sectors to gather input.
3: Analysts say this blueprint signals Hong Kong's deeper integration with the Greater Bay Area. It also represents a shift in the city's policy-making process. Until now, the chief executive's yearly policy speech was the city's development roadmap, setting out policies and key performance indicators for the year. When the five-year plan is in place, analysts say this document will take over and shape future policy addresses.
5: The socialist style of democratic centralism in policy planning will be adopted, but at the same time, the capitalistic system of Hong Kong is to be retained so that the one country, two systems is going into a new stage in this kind of development.
3: The five-year plan may also mean more consistent policies if and when Hong Kong's leadership changes. A new chief executive will be elected next year, and it is unknown if current chief executive John Lee will seek a second term.
6: I do believe that it will be a much easier way for either the next leader to implement these policies, even though I do expect that it is possible to have, you know, different fine-tuning during the process, but definitely it is positive from the way that policy may be more consistent than before.
3: The five-year plan is expected to be published by the third quarter of this year. Geraldine Yap, CNA, Hong Kong.
1: As city leaders gather in Singapore for the World Cities Summit, climate resilience is one of the key issues on the agenda. Now, my colleague Grace Shin was at that event, and she spoke to Winston Chow, the first Singaporean elected to a leadership role at the United Nations Intergovernmental Panel on Climate Change, about whether cities are prepared for a hotter future.
7: This forthcoming El Nino is a sign, it's a sort of a teaser of the long-term climate impacts if we were to exceed the Paris Agreement threshold of 1.5 degrees Celsius. The risks that we face, particularly in this part of the world, are going to be immense. I'll focus in on heat specifically, it's my area of expertise. Not only will you be facing warmer than normal average temperatures, but in cities, because when you replace your natural vegetation with concrete and with asphalt, and you have all your transportation networks that burn, you know, oil and gas, you have the local warming effect called the urban heat island effect that makes things worse. So rather than just focusing on the average temperature increases globally, cities, Singapore, Bangkok, Manila, Jakarta, so on and so forth, you need to watch out for that additional warmth that can also impact a lot of very vulnerable communities to heat that we are, that will be subject to the to what we'll be seeing over the next couple of months. The extremes of drought conditions, meteorological drought conditions, would also mean wildfire risks, would also mean stressors to how municipal water systems will have to deal with lower flow, but also higher demand from cities. So how do you manage that sort of double whammy of increased warmth and increased drought for cities is something to watch out for.
8: Something to watch out for, and it is a double whammy for sure. But I think that even our viewers have heard it enough. We need to act now. Leaders should be acting urgently. But why is it that not much action is actually being seen, or why aren't the results changing?
7: Good question there. The call, like here in the World City Summit, the focus is on acting now. The time for talk is over. We've done, we know what the science has said. So in my work with the IPCC, we have a special report on climate change and cities. We're focusing in on what solutions can work immediately for adapting to the heat and the water risk, but also mitigating in terms of reducing emissions. Cities generate about 70% of emissions worldwide that contribute to climate change, and it will be a great source or a great place to actually start emissions reductions accordingly. But that being said, how do we enable that change is something that's critical. You're talking about how to implement technological advances, how to implement changes in governance policies, how to include local communities into enabling the action, but also the F word, finance. How do you make sure that the solutions that we know can work in the right urban context can be supported through economic incentives, through various private sector funding together with public sector funding? Those are the key discussion points that have to be discussed and enabled so that these solutions can be implemented for the long run.
8: I understand that financing is important, but do you think more financing needs to be allocated to future planning for preparation or to better help after the disaster?
7: My view in terms of financing now for prevention is going to be considerably cheaper than whatever you spend on disaster recovery. Prevention is better than cure. I think many city leaders, I think many people from the private sector realize that having that important information early, determining what works in terms of flood protection, what works in terms of heat reduction, while at the same time making sure that these operate efficiently so that they are low emission, that contribute less to greenhouse gas warming. Those sort of solutions done now can help with the overall resilience of cities. You want to make sure you don't face those consequences by being adequately protected and also reducing the causes of climate change, as opposed to going through the bad experience from a severe storm or a tropical cyclone or a heat wave, and then learning the lessons after that, which will inevitably be more expensive.
1: Coming up on East Asia Tonight, a look at how a high-profile theft of a celebrity pet dog that was reportedly sold and eaten sparked a legal battle and public outrage over the trade in China.
9: I'm sure the jol the key. Should the jol. Amar jamone ache sob dibe jabe.
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0: Blackwater, Sunday on CNA.
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0: Watch Inside Unit 731 on demand at cna.asia.
1: The dog meat trade in China back in the spotlight following the case of a celebrity pet that was reportedly stolen, sold and eaten. Now, the incident has generated public anger, along with discussion online over animal protection and whether evolving tastes are changing attitudes towards the practice. CNA's Tan Zihui with more.
12: An end to a 30-hour journey. These dogs traveled from Yulin in southern China to this animal shelter in Beijing, their home for now. The NGO that transported them says they were removed from a slaughterhouse linked to a dog meat trade. Two of the animals did not survive the trip, but for the nine that remain, the aim is to eventually find people to adopt them.
13: 现在就是可以看到有好多那个狗的话，他们都是比较怕人的，就是在笼子里边让他们出来的话是很困难的。后续的话，因为我们要打算不是送养嘛，领养，就是我们要改变一些他们的性格，我会用我们的那个训犬师帮助，就是进行一个社会化训练，让他们从不亲人的状态变成亲人状态。
12: The dogs will also undergo health checks, tests for infectious diseases and parasites, and treatment for any conditions.
14: Taishan here is estimated to be about 2 years old, and among all of the dogs rescued, he is in the worst condition. He has mild eye discharge and severe skin condition, and he will take about 3 months of rehabilitation before he can be put up for adoption.
12: This comes as the case of a celebrity dog named Chuto has renewed debate in China about the dog meat trade. The 8-year-old border collie had more than 1.5 million followers on Chinese social media. It was reportedly stolen while its owner was overseas, sold to a dog meat restaurant in central China for around $25 US, and later eaten. The owner filed a police report seeking legal redress. But one lawyer we spoke with said there could be challenges. There's currently no national law in China explicitly banning the consumption of dog meat.
15: 因为中国在犬肉的这个销售上没有合法的链条，那么也就是说又有一些地方他要去吃，那他所有的这个肉用的来源基本上都是盗窃。
12: But Mr. An noted that there have been some regulatory changes in recent years. In 2020, dogs were removed from China's livestock catalog and reclassified as pets. In cities such as Shenzhen and Zhuhai, eating dogs and cats is banned. China is also revising a law to step up penalties for pet abandonment and abuse. People we spoke to in Beijing say attitudes have shifted.
16: 狗肉现在好像北京好像以前还吃的多一点，现在好像基本上已经绝迹，北京没什么人吃狗肉了吧。
17: 我养狗，接受不了。
18: 为什么呢？
17: 那肯定是啊，感觉 小狗狗们、小宠物们是咱们日常生活中都跟咱们一起生活的。
12: There are no official national statistics tracking dog meat consumption in China. Past reports estimate that at its peak in 2012, more than 10,000 dogs were slaughtered yearly for a controversial dog meat festival in Yulin in China's Guangxi region. The figure reportedly fell to 2,000 by 2015.
5: We do hope that, fundamentally the Chinese government can legislate a special act to outlaw dog and cat meat trade. Importantly, China has a huge community of pet, loving people, right? So it is time for the Chinese government to outlaw the trade once and for all.
12: For the NGO, transporting these dogs from Yulin to a shelter in Beijing is part of a broader effort. Members say they worked with the slaughterhouse owner to close the facility, with him agreeing to leave the dog meat trade. A milestone, the group says it hopes can be replicated elsewhere.
18: Well, for more on the dog meat trade, Tan Sihui joins us now live from Beijing. So, Sihui, it does appear that eating dogs and cats is becoming increasingly uncommon in China, but we still see these, dogs being trapped at slaughterhouses and cases like Chuto's as well. So it does suggest that the trade hasn't disappeared entirely.
19: Yeah, that's right. So even though there are no official statistics on dog meat consumption, we don't see restaurants in first-tier cities like Beijing and Shanghai. So anecdotally, we can see that the dog meat trade, dog meat consumption is declining, but declining doesn't mean that it is disappearing completely. So in areas of China, there are still pockets of demand in places like northeastern China, southern China, Guangxi region, for example. I was in Guizhou earlier this month. I spoke to some residents. I wanted to understand this practice of eating dog meat. And so take a listen. And so consuming dog meat, as you just heard, it still exists, but it is slowly declining even in those regions. And one of the reasons is education, awareness. One of the other driver that I spoke with said that since young, they were told that animals like dogs are friends. They were also told there were advertisements that said 没有买卖，没有交易. That means that there is no selling, no buying of dog meat. There will not be the existence of dog meat trade. Now, experts are also saying that it is because of the economy has changed rapidly in China over the years. Living standards have improved, and we've also seen pet ownership increased. Currently, there's pet ownership of about 20% of households in China. And so overall, we do see a decline anecdotally. One restaurant owner I spoke with said that there are still people who eat it in the region where he's at, but because of recent events like the economy, consumer confidence being hit, he's also seeing a decline at his restaurant.
14: 这些人就是反对狗肉嘛，你有什么看法呢？
20: 这个不正常的，有些人他不吃也很正常的，反正在我们这边基本上人都吃。你说最近是一般的，你说生意？啊，哦，比以前就是降了是吗？哦，降了多少呢？降了不少哎，降40%左右。
18: Okay, Sihui, so there seems to be greater awareness about pet abuse, and there were recent events in Chongqing, right, that even erupted over an alleged abuse case. Sihui, can you tell us more about those events, and also what are the Chinese saying?
19: So two specific events are happening over the last few weeks. The first one would be the case of Chu To, which you heard in my story earlier. He was in Henan province, this dog, a celebrity dog. He was allegedly stolen, sold, and eventually eaten. The next event that happened, that just happened last week in Chongqing. Apparently, there were reports of a man who had appeared to be an adopter of dogs, but he had allegedly been abusing these dogs. And there were videos going around, circulating Weibo, showing him abusing the dogs on the balcony. It showed that the dogs had been in severe distress when they were being sent to the vet. We also saw hundreds of protesters standing outside his house. They were calling for authorities to rescue the rest of the animals. And so netizens are saying that these protesters are very brave. And in the case of Chu To, they were actually very surprised that people were still eating dogs in China. And so from these two incidents, you can tell that there is a growing awareness and they're calling for a greater a step up of regulation, tighter regulation when it comes to animal protection and its laws.
18: So we are hearing calls for better protection for these animals, but, you know, Sohui, why is it taking such a long time for a national law to be put in the first place?
19: So I spoke with experts and lawyers, and they say that China is a very big country. So that is one big challenge. So although the broader consensus is that people in general are against animal cruelty, but there are still differing opinions across society. So while we may not see a law at the national level, what we can see at first, we will see regulations emerging at the local level. So for example, in Beijing, the lawyer telling me that currently they're revising dog management regulations. There may be penalties added. But what will ultimately move the needle is greater public awareness as well as public understanding.
18: All right, many thanks for that.
15: 我更希望生活在一个周围没有人虐待动物的一个环境当中，大家对于这样的一些行为都认为它应当受到法律的制裁，它的比例到达一定程度，我觉得是整个作为立法的一个社会基础，剩下是上层的决策者的问题了。
19: Well, the lawyer I spoke with also said this is not just an animal welfare issue. An added complexity is that public welfare, also criminal activity, is part of this whole debate because, as we know from the Chu To case, he also said that dogs are being allegedly snatched off the streets and being placed in the dog meat trade. But with that said, gradual progress is happening, and hopefully with these two high-profile cases, we can see change happening at the legislation level.
18: Well, thanks so very much for that report. CNA correspondent Han Sihui speaking to us live from Beijing. And that is all the time we have for you on Monday's edition of East Asia Tonight. Don't forget your headlines anytime at cna.asia. And you can find us on all the socials, including Facebook and YouTube. Also, for our Singapore audience, do stay on for highlights from the FIFA World Cup matches.

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2: On the next Asia First, leaders from global and regional powers meet on the shores of Lake Geneva for the G7 summit. Energy security and global trade flows expected to dominate discussions amid tensions in the Middle East and President Trump's tariffs, as nations also race to keep up with the breakneck speed of the AI revolution.
3: Saturday on Japan Hour, our first female cyclist arrives on Amami Island. 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
8: In a world filled with information.
9: But in reality, the stories played out very differently.
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11: That's where the risk lies.
8: We dive deeper for what it means and why it matters to you.

0: I wish to have my own family, but these pain conditions, it has affected my fertility.
1: My partner's from the US. I feel like an online relationship is less taxing for my body because I don't have to keep up with the physical aspects of relationship, like go out for dates.
2: Because of my pain condition, I've been cancelling a lot of plans and dates with my boyfriend, and this has led to misunderstandings.

0: Bishan MRT. It's quite an important place for us because this is where we had some hard conversations as well.
1: About 4 years ago, I just gotten my diagnosis. This condition, ankylosing spondylitis, it will affect mainly our spine and also all the joints like the elbow, knees, ankles, and I feel pain all the time. Then it got me thinking whether like, is it fair to him? Because I also don't know whether if I can hold out a job for long, and if the condition get worsened, will it build up more medical bills and I will be making him pay more? So I initiated a conversation with him about maybe wanting to break up.
0: There was the thought of me wanting to break up with her. I didn't know how to bring it out to her. I thought that was very thoughtful of her because she brought the words out of my mouth.
1: Deep down, right? I want to hear him answering me that he don't want to break up and he wants to stay because he really wants to continue to be with me.
0: I said give me 2 weeks and she started tearing up. Maybe she took that as a yes lah.
1: But he said yes, like he wants to break up. I was really tearing out and like crying out.
0: She started texting at day 2 or day 3, I think. Initially when she started texting, I ignored it because I mean we're on a break, right?
1: So I tell him that imagine one day you were the one get into an accident and get paralyzed in the future. Then I tell you that hey, because you like that, so I want to leave you.
0: And I kept quiet after because I know for a fact that she really loves me very deeply. And if that happened to me, she will not leave me. So genuinely, I think this was a very important realization. And that was also what made me decide that I want to stay with her.
1: Roll the ball. Oh. Roll the ball, you're
2: hey, I think more than half is my point.
1: Yes, my aiming not very good.
2: Let's throw.
1: No!
3: Ali, can you play this? I think this, don't need to be too dynamic for you.
4: I think it's fine, yeah.
3: Okay, look at how we play, but don't need to be too competitive, it's not a...
2: So last time we came to Super Park was actually half a year ago. And typically our monthly dates, we go to non-physical places, like museums.
1: This kind of places, if I can't play,
2: all
1: out, yes, definitely the next day or the night, right? I can feel the pain. But I know how to adapt and to play to the limit where I can play.

0: he does, but I cannot do that lah. Okay, I need a bit of rest, I need to stop.
1: You're feeling pain already?
0: Really pain at the lower back.
1: Okay, let's see over here and play this.
0: Okay. But it's still a bit, achy. To the lower back.
1: Okay, I mean, if you need to, then we sit down for a bit more.
0: Oh, we can just continue playing this. This is sister, at least. Supporter also.
1: I'm not used to this, having dedicated time to rest. Because initially, when we go for dates, it's always one thing after another, right? But then now we have to be more wary of how she's feeling.
0: So for my boyfriend, he actually support me very well emotionally. But for my family, right, they support me to a certain extent. I wish they can do more. But when I try to explain my situation to them, they can't really grasp what is the general idea of this illness. Because when I needed help the most, they weren't there like physically and emotionally. That has made me feel quite lonely.
2: So after that episode at the ER, I realized my pain conditions don't allow me to hold a full-time job anymore. I will be earning an income through selling my artworks and also going for booths. I'm going to prepare for today's art market event. I will be selling my stickers and also drawing on the spot for some people. I am feeling very tired because it's very early in the morning. My joints feel very achy. My worries for today is that I'm not able to last throughout the whole event since I'm really in a lot of pain this morning.
3: Nia, are you okay? Are you okay? Nia, are you okay?
2: Mm.
3: Are you okay?
2: I had a seizure. Happens from time to time. Before seizures, I get very tired. I sweat a lot. And my eyes automatically roll up. I come out of the seizures by myself within 2 to 3 minutes. And they're only considered an emergency if I keep having them for more than 10 times. Seizures are usually when I'm in too much pain. That's how my body processes and handles pain.
4: If I don't take my pain medication, I can have up to 6 to 7 seizures a day.
2: When I have seizures, it disrupts my whole day and it makes me feel even more tired, that I am not able to function at my best. At the end of the day, I still have to go for the booth and last throughout the event because I already paid for the event and I need to make my money back.
4: My hope for today is that I'll have enough money to cover for today's rent, about $60.
2: Even if I don't make a profit today, it's okay because I need the exposure to promote the artworks that I'm selling.
4: I'm hoping to do this more regularly so that I have a regular customers.
5: What's it?
2: It's been 2 hours since I set up. I made $3, $57 more. Slowly, I'll get there. Yeah. I feel much refreshed today. Yesterday I made about $18.50. Today's sale is slightly better. I've made about $20 plus today.
6: How are you? Okay? Anything you want to drink? You want to take a break?

0: Across Asia, the demand for power is rising fast, and the transition to clean energy is already underway.
1: Peran panas bumi di Indonesia dalam rangka pelaksanaan transisi energi itu sangat penting.
2: Developing offshore wind is really a no-brainer option for Taiwan.
0: But on the ground, the transition is far from simple.
3: 你盖了风电之后，它当水流也不同，雨当然不会再来啊。
4: Grid stability is major challenge in India nowadays.
0: As countries push forward, communities are weighing the costs to livelihoods, to environments, and to the future. Power to the People returns Saturday to Tuesday, 9 p.m. on CNA.
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15: South Korea's government now considers the country multicultural. But are newcomers truly accepted?
12: 그래서 굉장히 한국 사회에서 차별적인 부분이 분명히.
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0: Every answer starts with a question and a trail we follow. We uncover what's hidden so you get clarity.
1: How are you? Okay. Anything you want to drink? You want to take a break? This is something very unusual for me because this is the first time where I got to interact with a vendor with this condition. It's actually quite heart pain. I thought she's in the daze. I don't know whether she can hear me. Can you do a live watercolor portrait for me?
2: Usually I'll mail to the customer.
1: Oh, you mail to me, huh? But when she got back, straight away she went into the art thing. So, wow, it's like quite a big jump.
2: I am beyond that point of feeling embarrassment and ashamed of my own condition. Initially, I was with how I was presented and things like that, but now I'm just like, oh, I don't care. It's 7:04. It's actually the end of the event. I made about $90. I'm supposed to make a minimum of 180 to break even for this event. I couldn't, so that means I'll need to eat into my savings to make up for the loss. I'm going to have to think about other ways to make money because I plan to meet my boyfriend in the US.

0: I went to see the doctor, Mali, the private doctor, to seek for my second opinion about my condition.
1: Okay.
0: She did a very thorough endometriosis mapping scan. So she gave me a few options. If let's say you want to focus on to have baby first, then go for IVF, I need to take the hormone pills.
1: Mm.
0: Second option is surgery. Her concern is different surgeons perform differently. Their skills might damage the egg's quality and reduce the eggs. Then the third one is retrieve your egg first, then go for the surgery. Remove the lesion, then it will help to relieve the pain. Then IVF. After IVF. Oh. So it's like a whole
1: That's package. That's option three.
0: Option three. So I feel like I want to settle the pain first.
1: Okay.
0: If I want to have kids, but then I have a lot of pain, it's really, I don't feel comfortable also. So I think pain is something that I really want to solve. So I say I want to go ahead with the surgery to remove the endometriosis. If I really want to go for this surgery, right?
1: Mm.
0: After MediSave, insurance card and all that, I think we need to still pay for 60+K in cash. What do you think?
1: 60+. We can explore lah.
0: This financial things comes up, which I feel like I'm a bit like in a denial mode of accepting this at the moment.
1: We can manage lah, no problem lah. Just manage a bit on our monthly expenses. I don't think that will be a problem lah.
0: I don't want the financial become a part of the stress.
2: 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Our first female cyclist arrives on Amami Island. 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
4: He don't want to see anybody. 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
12: This is the World Cup, and we're not about to miss any of the action.
13: But coach, where do we watch all the action?
12: All? 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
1: 叫什么？
2: I feel like at home, my family may not be very supportive. They are quite passive. They only will do something when I ask them for help for, so they won't actively come over and help me. So I want my family member to be more active and take the initiative to actually help me. The easiest way is to actually talk to my mom first. If she can understand my situation, then also I can try to ask her to help me talk to my siblings.
0: 是要跟你讲关于我的病情的东西。
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2: 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So my mom is a bit not very supportive in terms of these three things. I wish that she can be more supportive in it. Instead, she put her idealistic way of living onto me, which is it's okay to have more weight because when you are sick, then you can go down to the normal range, which doesn't make sense for me. And another example is that I want to sleep already, but she just keep wanting to talk to me. Keep talking non-stop, then I cannot sleep. At times, I try to talk to her about it. Like I got keep reminding her, but I never really push to her on this. I never link it to my condition to explain to her why I need this support from her.
1: 我无法很深入的去了解，
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2: OK. I'm glad that I've taken the first step to talk to her openly, because honest communication is very important.
3: I am going to call my partner, who is living in the US. I call him every day, twice a day. There we go.
4: Hey, Ben.
3: Hello. Everything going well?
4: Apart from your hospitalization for that moment. The huge medical bill for it.
3: Yeah, I remember the time when you had to take a short break.So my partner's from the US, from North Carolina. She's a Mexican-American. We met on Discord. Discord is an online messaging platform where we have like

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1: Then Burger King released Smoky Maple Mayo.
0: Smoky, sweet, rich. This tastes dangerously good.
1: Did you just photograph your burger?
0: Not the burger. The Smoky Maple Mayo moment.
2: Savor the flavor of Burger King's limited time Smoky Maple Mayo with 100% flame grilled beef patties or in the Spicy Chicken King. And lock in on our chicken fries with the Smoky Maple Dip. 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
3: I'm planning to meet him this September, so it'll be my first time meeting him physically, yeah. The flight itself is 24 hours, which I am a bit concerned because I don't do well with sitting for long hours due to the blood pooling. So I'll be going with my wheelchair there. He's been planning on his side on like how to transport me with the wheelchair, how to deal with my conditions when he comes. Every time I have health emergency, he'll be like, take note, Nay needs this when this happens. He's been writing down in his journal and I really appreciate that. Bye, you gotta go sleep. Bye-bye.
4: Bye, babe. Love you.
3: Bye. My parents specifically don't really approve of this relationship. Some people have said like, oh, that is really suspicious. You don't even know if he's cheating on you with other girls. At this point, like, I don't really care about other people's approval.
5: What stage of your relationship are you at?
3: We are getting engaged.
6: Okay.
7: Okay, good to go.
6: Thank you. So my husband is my caregiver. Throughout this journey, he has been very supportive. He's the first person I go to every time. Like, I feel very sad and disappointed. He will do more household chores than me. Every weekend, he will tidy up the room or do some laundries and wash the toilets, you know. I never once washed the toilet before, so he's the one washing.
8: Because the past 4 days, I was in a lot of pain, and every day I need to rest, actually.
6: Actually, if I'm in a lot of pain, I would want my own space. I would just can see him get ready.
7: Yeah, if she wants a hug, I will be there, okay. Yeah.
6: I will ask for it. So if I'm like, okay, give me a hug, then he will come here. Like.
9: Months ago, my pain was getting quite severe. In order to cope with the pain, I signed up for like treatments to help my body heal better. First one is like a womb treatment. It's supposed to increase the blood circulation around the womb area. And the second treatment, bioelectric therapy. They use a very low voltage electric to kind of like triggers your muscle, your organs to detox and lymphatic drainage. Surprisingly, it helps a lot. Wow, it's like a magic. So I only tried for like maybe 2 to 3 times. I feel the result already because I feel less painful and I really want to reduce the inflammations and see what works for my body to reduce the pain. But these are not the solution to solve the endometriosis conditions. So that is why I'm still seeking the treatments from doctors. Yeah.
6: Today I'm here at public hospital. Previously I was seeking consultations at private clinic, and because surgery fee was quite high, that's why I'm here today to seek a more affordable option.
10: I take this jab every 2 weeks. Surprisingly, it can last for 14 days and hopefully no pain. But for me, the effectiveness of the medication actually wear down at the 9th day.
11: I hope that my daughter can give me some other treatments that can help me.
12: This program is available on demand for free on MeWatch.
13: On the next Asia First, leaders from global and regional powers meet on the shores of Lake Geneva for the G7 summit. Energy security and global trade flows expected to dominate discussions amid tensions in the Middle East and President Trump's tariffs, as nations also race to keep up with the breakneck speed of the AI revolution.

0: জল দেখি, শুধু জল। আমার যা মনে আছে সব ডুবে যাবে।
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3: I'm expanding the Talking Point team. Anybody can apply. Not exactly what I was expecting. But maybe I should have. Singapore has the second highest robot density in the world, right behind South Korea. This means that we have roughly 800 robots for every 10,000 workers. Break that down. For every 100 humans, there are about 8 robots. But when I look a little closer, most of these are industrial robots, robotic arms and automated machines working on factory floors. But this doesn't tell us how they fare when they go off the line and out into the real world. So, what happens when they become a part of our lives? I'm about to head into Singapore's first ever robot festival. Organized by the Science Centre, RoboFest is meant to give us a glimpse of how robots could soon fit into our everyday lives.
4: Oh God, how do I make it move? Okay.
3: There are over 100 robots here today.
4: So I have to teach the robot to do the things I want it to do.
5: Yeah,
4: like if I want it to do the laundry, I have to train it to do that. So hey guys, you won't believe it, but I'm in a boxing ring where not two people are about to box, but two robots are about to have a go at each other. All right guys, you ready? Let's go! Maybe I should ask her a question.
6: What's your question?
4: Can you tell me a bit about yourself?
6: I'm Amaka, designed to interact and explore the fascinating world of human interaction. What about you?
4: I'm Steven. I'm designed to, I don't know, inform and entertain.
6: Are you interested in design, or is it part of your profession?
4: Thanks, Amaka. Do you mind just being quiet for 2 minutes, please? Oh, okay. She didn't look too happy about that. Why organize RoboFest now?
7: So there's been a lot of hype around the robots, but really, in real life, robots can do many things, of course, but there are also limitations. So we want to bring this technology to the public to help them understand that robots is not just about entertainment and doing incredible things, but really behind it, there's a lot of science, a lot of engineering, and actually behind every task that we see the robots do is a lot of training. We also have a lot of robots from our local institutions, and it's important for our public to understand that even in Singapore, there's a lot of effort, a lot of work going on in this landscape.
3: Amaka is an example of embodied AI, when artificial intelligence and a body meet. They can now react to their environment, learn and analyze information, basically becoming closer to humans. I'm on my way to meet one such award-winning robot. Wait, so this is it?
4: I thought I was gonna meet some, you know, fantastic, amazing robot doing a whole bunch of stuff.
8: Sorry to disappoint. This is actually the wheelbase for our next embodied frontier robot. What's special about this wheelbase is actually we're using omnidirectional wheels. It can turn 360 degrees, right? And it can actually strafe and move in tight corners as well.
4: Okay, okay. But surely there must be more, right?
8: Yeah, let me show you.
4: Whoa! What? This guy's like 3 times the size now.
8: Yeah. But the most important part of any robot is the AI compute. So over here, you have the brain of the robot.
4: Right.
8: Where we have all the AI models running to allow the robot to move around the space, right? And because it's an embodied AI robot, it can do much more than just, you know, moving around.
4: What do you mean by embodied AI?
8: Well, embodied AI means to put a robot with AI into a physical space to give it a body so that it can do more things than, I guess, what a normal robot would do. What we're trying to do is get the robot to really think and perceive and make decisions a bit like a human.
4: So that it can clean better.
8: So that it can clean better, of course, yes. Yeah. Let me show you.
4: Whoa, this is the final product, I imagine?
8: Yeah, so over here, we've traded the body for a full shell. We have two very special parts here. These are the arms of the robot. Right.
4: Yeah.
8: So as you can tell, the robot is of a certain height. This allows the arms to go up and also go down to actually have full range of motion.
4: I see. So these arms, I guess, they can move, they can do things,
8: pick up
4: things.
8: When the robot wants to pick something up, right, it actually sees the workspace with the camera, and then it actually moves its arms accordingly.
4: Okay, hold that thought. I have an idea. Hey, give me something for him to pick up. Uh-huh. There you go. Wah! Pick that up. This is the cleaning robot that was nominated for the prestigious InterClean Amsterdam Innovation Award. And for those not in the know, that's basically the Oscars of cleaning innovation.
8: What we're trying to do here is get the robot to actually see the world and actually make decisions autonomously. So it's very adaptive and it's able to adapt to different tasks, different environments, different places.
4: Did you have to teach it, train it in a way so that it knows, you know?
8: Yes. So actually, robots, or embodied AI robots, actually learn in a very similar way to how children learn.
4: Scolding.
8: I wish I could scold my robot to do it, but actually it's a very, very laborious task, right? Basically, we get them to do a certain task and practice, right? And we take those demonstrations, train the AI model, and then it's able to, you know, do different tasks. You want to see? I can show you.
4: Let's go. Okay. Oh, right here. Okay.
8: So over here, we have a nice sink, toilet set up, and we have some paper towels that it's supposed to clear from the countertop. Okay. So you can see that the arms are actually reaching forward for the pieces of tissue. So we've actually trained on multiple countertops.
4: Yep.
8: So we've had, like, you know, different color, different taps, different sizes, different heights. And we do that so that it kind of learns to differentiate between the countertop as well as the objects on it.
4: Okay.
8: If you notice as well, the arms kind of retreated without actually picking up the soap.
4: The hand soap, yeah.
8: Yeah, the hand soap. And that's because the hand soap, right, is meant to be part of the countertop. The AI understands that, okay, in a commercial toilet, it shouldn't be throwing things away that it's not supposed to throw away.
4: So is this robot ready for the real world? Is it out there being used already?
8: So right now, the robot that we're working on is still at a prototype stage. We're actually bringing it to production. So that should take about half a year or so.
4: Clever as they are about to become, cleaning up after humans is one thing. Connecting with them is another.

0: Over the past 30 years, the fishing industry has come smack up against the limits of the planet.
1: Many populations really collapsed or close to collapse.
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4: Journalism you can trust. 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
8: This is what you see in Life News. But before the graphics help explain the news, I turn information into visuals that people can see, follow, and understand. I am Shaza, a senior CNA graphics designer. While the presenter is getting ready to go live, the graphics team and I are still checking that every graphic is accurate, clear, and ready to support the story. For us, the job is not just about making things look good. It's about taking complex information and making it clear enough for viewers to understand at a glance. Because once the news starts, every word, every number, and every visual has to be ready.

0: In 12 years, I'll be 65. With aging come new challenges. Anxiety, loneliness, changes in memory, muscular deterioration. All of which Singapore's first human-like social robots are helping with.
1: Still a bit early. Hello! Is it me you're looking for?
2: Hello there. I hear a bit of music in your tone. It's great to hear your enthusiasm.
1: Wow, hi. What's your name?
2: Hi, I'm Daisy, a social humanoid robot developed by Dex Lab in Singapore. I'm designed to provide companionship, encourage social engagement, and help create meaningful interactions, especially for seniors.
1: What do the people you work with normally talk to you about?
2: That's a wonderful question. The seniors I spend time with often enjoy talking about their life stories, cherished memories, hobbies they love, or even their favorite music. They might share stories from their past, like childhood experiences or travels. From what I've observed, many seniors do feel better after our interactions. Of course, every person is unique, and some may respond differently.
1: How would you know? You're a robot. What do you know about relationships?
2: You're right. I'm a robot, so I don't experience relationships the way humans do. But I've been specially designed to support social engagement.
1: What happens if you get a question you can't answer?
2: If I get a question I can't answer, I'll be honest about it. I might say that it's outside my area, or suggest involving a human caregiver or specialist for more support.
3: Hey, Steve.
1: Oh, hey.
3: I see you've met Daisy.
1: I have. How many robots like Daisy do you guys have?
3: Well, we have two versions, Dexy and Daisy. Dexy was the first version that's been released in hospitals and nursing homes. Daisy's the younger sister with better features, lower leg movement, and a different design. We have a total of 21 units out there right now.
1: So why add this conversational AI feature?
3: There are a lot of seniors and patients that are mostly isolated, either by physical disability or just out of their own choice. They don't really want to engage in a big group. And there's not enough staff to go to every room, engage every resident. So we had Daisy with a conversational AI to engage those who are socially isolated or those that just can't be reached with the lack of time.
1: So when it comes to the conversation she's having, where does she get her information from?
3: We try to make her intelligent to the point where she remembers certain history so that she knows what to respond. Okay. But what we do is to ensure that her persona make her behave like she's a staff from that organization. So she's fed with information like, you know, what are their training policies, what's their schedule and routine. But we also didn't want to cross the line or be careless with the line of her being able to store personal data, like when a senior shares a personal tragedy.
1: Has it been challenging putting a robot like this in an environment where there are elderly folks who may not be as familiar with, you know, this kind of technology?
3: Yeah, definitely. Fear is one of them. Not just for the staff, but for the seniors as well. They probably watch Terminator and feel that robots are going to harm them, take over them, steal their identities. So we help overcome this fear by doing a very proper implementation routine. So the mic tells people that it's on and off. And when you speak into the mic, it's not going to be broadcasted, but it's just going to be fed into her. And exposure therapy does a lot of great things as well. The more they spend time with her, actually the more their bonds grow. They've done things like style her hair.
1: Oh.
3: Some of the seniors do her makeup. Some of them, you know, Chinese New Year comes around, they give ang pao, they put it in her shirt. So they build this bond. And on our end, we want to make sure that she's human looking, but not too human. Perhaps you should see her in her workplace.
0: How exactly she is used is up to the discretion of each setting where she works. At the Outram Community Hospital, Dexy leads recreational activities, freeing up nurses and occupational therapists to spend more one-on-one time with patients.
1: She looks so lifelike. I mean, this robot is turning her head, looking at them, blinking her eyes, her lips are moving, and she's leading the exercises, and they're all engaged. So I'm pretty sure they can tell she's not real, but at the same time, she's so lifelike that it's engaging the patients in a very unique way.
0: Rising healthcare demands is one of the challenges Singapore is facing. Another is a manpower crunch. And where is this especially pronounced? Construction. With more than 55,000 flats planned from 2025 to 2027. We need all the help we can get. Well, not from me, but from a new worker who is being put to the test.
1: I gotta admit, never been to one of these before, you know, so it's pretty cool.
4: Ooh.
5: To meet our newest member in the team.
4: Okay.
5: So this is our painting robot. So it does basically paint the whole wall of this whole entire unit.
4: Oh, so this guy can paint the entire unit?
5: Correct. We need to move the robot to the unit.
4: Okay.
5: Then after that, we pre-map kind of the whole entire layout.
4: Okay.
5: And then with some clicks of buttons to, in terms of the coordinates, and then it will start to paint the entire unit.
4: Ah, okay. And then somebody will come and refill it.
5: Correct.
4: Right. So it's still half manual, half autonomous, I guess?
5: Yes, in a way. In a way, it's more like robot and human kind of collaborative efforts.
4: Yeah. Okay, hang on, buddy. So you're confident if I draw on the wall now, the paint job should be good enough?
5: Sure,
4: yeah, okay.
5: Go ahead.
4: Okay, man, let's say... Let's just draw a... Okay, and I sign my signature. Yay!
0: The painting robot took about 14 minutes to complete this one wall with two layers of paint.

0: So since our trial in 2023, it shows that with the use of automation, it can help to improve productivity by about 30%.
1: Why start with painting robots?
0: First, we have to understand how mature the solutions are, how mature the robots are to suit our workflow. So it's basically a weighing balance between the maturity of the robots as well as the work activities.
1: And when you say mature, you mean they've been tried and tested,
0: correct?
1: Right?
0: Correct. It's basically how much have we tried and tested it, and then whether it's suitable for us, without compromising the quality that we give to our residents.
1: Okay. What does this mean to the average person? If I buy a flat, will I get my keys sooner?
0: One day, but not yet. We are taking baby steps towards this journey of robotics and automation. We are currently in the process of testing different robots. So in the future, more robots will be introduced to the building of the BTO flats.
2: But before a robot can join any team, it has to be put to the test.
1: Hello there! What's your name?
3: I'm Dasher, and I'm super excited to chat with you.
1: What is your job?
3: I'm a multi-purpose robot designed to help with time-consuming, repetitive, but important operational tasks. For example, I can patrol parks to spot incidents, like a fallen person, check for overgrown vegetation, and help tow trolleys and equipment when needed.

0: Across Asia, the demand for power is rising fast, and the transition to clean energy is already underway.
1: Peran panas bumi di Indonesia dalam rangka pelaksanaan transisi energi itu sangat penting.
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0: But on the ground, the transition is far from simple.
3: 你盖了风电之后，它当水流也不同，鱼当然不会再来啊。
4: Grid stability is a major challenge in India nowadays.
0: As countries push forward, communities are weighing the costs to livelihoods, to environments, and to the future. Power to the People returns Saturday to Tuesday, 9 p.m. on CNA.
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This is Dasher, and this is Zukai. Lee Zukai is part of the product engineering team developing Dasher, a fully autonomous mobile robot designed to take on different roles, from patrolling public spaces to acting as a museum docent. He is inbuilt with AI models which help it detect objects and humans in its path.

0: Okay, Zikai, I have attempted to recreate, you know, a typical corridor, something we'll see outside our homes, a bit of laundry, some plants. Just enough for me to walk through. I want to see how Dasher fares.
1: Let's try.
0: Okay.
1: I can get stuck.
0: Yeah, but not bad. I saw it attempting to like try and negotiate the turn. So why did it get stuck there?
1: So the robot has its own safety zone around itself. If anything enters its safety zone, it will just emergency stop and cut off.
0: Okay, so now how do we resolve this?
1: So how we would typically resolve this is we would try to change the order of operations of the robot. Instead of asking it to do a smooth curve, we'll tell the robot to go straight and make a turn on the spot at this point here, and then before continuing on. Let's reverse the robot, and I will reprogram it to turn on the spot. And now we can try it again.
0: Yay! You know, we've been hearing about robots for so many years, and you hear of them being used at different places, there are trials of them, but why are we still testing them? Why haven't they really come to the fore yet?
1: So, in my opinion, there's quite a few obstacles. Robots only are really only still doing very basic things that they thought are already available, say, 10 years ago. So okay. that is one issue where the general public is not very aware of what is the true capabilities of robotics in general.
0: So all those dancing robots, or them doing things, carrying things, do they really exist?
1: They do exist, but they don't exist in the scope which we think they do. So in Singapore, it's actually illegal to run robots on the road. And I think that is a very huge problem when people want to try out real-life robots, because if you want to run the robots on the road on, say, public infrastructure, you will actually need to apply for a permit from the respective landowners. Or if you would like to run it on your own grounds, you need to apply for a governmental exemption to do it. So the third issue now comes to public infrastructure as well. So a lot of times we are inheriting like old infrastructure. During the time when they built them, they didn't consider that robots would be in play now. But you know, as you say, it's a chicken and egg problem. Now the chicken comes in the picture, and then the chicken finds it hard to integrate into this environment as well.
0: Okay. And what would be the cost of not moving fast enough?
1: Singapore is facing aging population and shrinking workforce. So in the future, it will be a case where we need some help to fill in the gaps in our workforce. And if we don't develop robots in our ecosystem fast enough, in the future when we need the help of robots, the technology may not be mature enough by then.
0: Where do you think Dasher will be 5 years from now?
1: Why don't you ask it?
0: Oh really? Okay, Dasher, you awake? Hey Dasher, where will you be 5 years from now?
2: In 5 years, I see myself as a more advanced autonomous robot, working smoothly alongside people in Singapore's public spaces. I'll be able to take on more complex patrol, inspection, and logistics tasks, acting as a helpful assistant that supports everyday operations.
3: Remember these robots? They are the UniTree G1. A popular humanoid robot from Chinese company UniTree Robotics. Around the world, G1s are being used as testing platforms. From an AI monk in Korea to a hardware store helper in Germany. And Science Centre Singapore has acquired 12 of them.
0: Hello, hello. Hi, Wenjin.
4: Hi, Steve.
0: What's going on here? What are you doing with these guys?
4: Okay, so I'm currently doing some testing of the robots, especially the right arm movements. So as you can see that it can do certain movements here, and just to test the stability of it as well.
0: So what made you guys decide to get these robots, or these humanoids?
4: We require them to work in our galleries. Their main job is to go out into the galleries to interact with the guests, show what are the capabilities that it can do, how well it can balance. And it also has some side quests, for example, the RoboFest. It was actually one of our co-MC on stage for the launch, as well as the presenter that's on the stage for a mini show as well.
0: I see. So maybe you and me, we can do something together. What do you think? Good idea? Okay, deal. Let's give it a try. So now I just need to give him some training, right?
4: Yes.
0: Okay, but before that, you need to convince me. Can you walk a straight line into that camera lens over there? Okay.
5: Rolling on both, and clap.
0: So in this episode of Talking Point, you know, I've met all sorts of different kinds of robots.
6: And now, you found your new co-host, me.
0: Okay, well, let's not get ahead of ourselves just yet.
6: Eve, after everything you've seen, do you think robots can really help humans?
0: You know, I think there is definitely potential, but it's going to take a bit of time. And I realize because it's also so complex behind the scenes, and it's really about finding the right robot for the right job.
6: In that case, would you hire me as your new co-host?
0: Oh, okay, you got a point there. But you know what? You already have a job here at the Science Center, and that's to help everyone understand how people and robots can coexist in the future. Plus, I think you need a bit more work as a co-host. So, I think I'm safe for now.
6: For now?
0: Yeah, well, okay. I will keep your resume on file. Maybe.
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8: Saturday on Japan Hour. Our first female cyclist arrives on Amami Island. 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Perhaps that's why today the islanders treat everyone with kindness. Japan Hour, Saturday on CNA.
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0: This is Singapore Tonight.
1: Good evening, I'm Angela Lim. In tonight's top stories, retrenchments rose in the first quarter, the highest since 2023. Degree holders saw the sharpest increase in job losses. Creating livable and sustainable cities, a new program will connect mayors worldwide, focusing on cooperation. And going for gold, Singapore makes its bid to become Asia's trading hub. A new platform aims to make gold trading easier and more secure. And a new phase of ERP 2.0 trials is underway. Motorists, including our very own reporter, are testing advanced alerts and automatic toll payments.

0: widespread support from world leaders for a framework deal agreed by the US and Iran to end fighting, including in Lebanon, and to reopen the key strait of Hormuz. And also tonight, Britain plans to ban those under 16 from major social media platforms. We'll tell you what other curbs are being looked at. Retrenchments in Singapore climbed in the first quarter this year, the highest since the third quarter of 2023. Notably, the rate of retrenchments rose sharply among degree holders, the highest among all qualification groups. Experts say this could point to a growing mismatch between the skills employers need and those available as companies restructure amid technological change. Caitlin Ng with this report.
1: For years, a degree was seen as one of the strongest forms of job security. But the latest labour market data points to a different reality. Retrenchment for degree holders saw a sharp rise in the first quarter, from 2.6 to 3.1 per 1,000 resident employees.
2: We see this more as restructuring, not retrenchment. Those slightly higher up the seniority ladder, those slightly higher on the organisational chart, those guys, you know, seem to be a slightly higher, a sort of more squeezed category in recent times.
1: Overall retrenchments edged up to 3,830, with the manufacturing and professional services sectors hardest hit. Nearly three quarters cited restructuring and reorganization as the main reason behind layoffs. In its report, the Manpower Ministry says that AI adoption is beginning to shape labor market adjustments.
3: AI will indeed change the way we work. But what we are seeing so far is that it's actually helping to reshape jobs more than replace them. MOM's survey found that firms were about three times more likely to redesign jobs and work processes than reduce headcount or hiring because of AI.
1: As a whole, the broader labour market continued to expand. Total employment grew by 9,400 in the first quarter, but that growth was about half the pace seen in the previous quarter.
4: We are not at the verge of any recession. Unemployment in itself is low and stable. But of course, we are seeing some little hints of slowing in terms of the demand for jobs. And therefore, I think we need to continually give policy attention for some aspects that might pull the whole system down.
1: Overall, experts say the challenge is less about a lack of jobs and more about matching workers to rapidly changing job requirements.
0: Amid ongoing structural changes in the labour market, the Manpower Ministry stressed the importance of adapting to changing job requirements. Nearly 400 people received help last year to reskill to new roles or undergo job redesign under Workforce Singapore's Career Conversion Programme. Now, one of them is Carmen Ling, who spent 16 years at furniture retailer Star Furniture, manually editing product photos and preparing marketing materials. After undergoing training, she is now an AI solutions specialist, tapping on her new capabilities in data analytics to measure audience engagement and deliver better content.
5: We don't have to manually do the interior placing of the furniture into the interior. So now we can, by using AI, we can make it faster. Previously, maybe we take about 6 hours to do a full setting. Then now, probably we just take half the time to do it.
3: I encourage every Singaporean to take charge of their own AI journey. As jobs and skills continue to evolve, keep learning and keep adapting. The government and our partners will continue to support you through the Tripartite Jobs Council.
0: Singapore has launched a new mayoral fellowship program aimed at providing a platform for city leaders to connect and share their experiences. Launching the initiative at the World Cities Summit, Prime Minister Lawrence Wong says such cooperation among cities is more important than ever in a world that feels increasingly divided and fragmented. Alexandra Anand with more.
1: Global tensions, economic uncertainty, and rapid technological change. These are some of the pressures reshaping societies around the world today. And Prime Minister Lawrence Wong says nowhere are they felt more keenly than in cities, where inequality is often most visible, but also where opportunities are created.
6: Just as cities concentrate our most complex problems, they also concentrate human ingenuity, bringing together people, ideas, capital, and innovation in ways that make solutions possible. That makes cities the ideal test beds for problem solving. They are the places where new ideas can be developed, tested, refined, and scaled for wider impact.
1: He was speaking at the World Cities Summit held in Singapore, which brings together leaders and experts to discuss urban challenges and solutions. Mr. Wong says while each city must navigate its own constraints and strengths to chart its path forward, no city has to do that alone. That's especially as many city leaders are grappling with the same challenges today, from harnessing technology without leaving people behind to growing infrastructure needs in a more sustainable way. To strengthen exchanges among city leaders and help them build lasting relationships, Singapore is launching a new mayoral fellowship program. The year-long initiative will bring together current and former mayors from around the world to share their successes and their setbacks candidly. It's also expected to support efforts to spread successful innovations more widely so they can benefit more cities.
6: Such city-to-city cooperation matters more than ever in a world that feels more divided and fragmented. Between countries, governments may not always see eye to eye on every geopolitical issue, but cities can still find common ground, exchange practical ideas, and learn from one another's experiences.
1: He also launched a new speaker series honoring the legacy of the late urban planner Dr. Liu Taiker, widely regarded as one of the architects of modern Singapore. The initiative aims to inspire future generations of urban leaders. The inaugural session will be held later this year in Singapore. Ultimately, Mr. Wong says, city planning is not about pursuing a fixed blueprint. Cities must continue to learn, adapt, and improve by remaining open to new ideas while staying anchored to enduring principles.
0: London has been conferred the Lee Kuan Yew World City Prize 2026, which is in its eighth edition. Co-organised by the Urban Redevelopment Authority and the Centre for Livable Cities, the biannual international award recognises cities that demonstrate innovation in tackling complex urban challenges. London was selected for its capacity to reinvent itself, despite being densely urbanised. Among the projects, creating ultra-low emission zones for clean air, providing free school meals to all state primary school children, and developing transport infrastructure.
7: From the climate emergency to the AI revolution, cities like ours are standing face to face with some of the toughest challenges of our time. As their leaders, we have the power to plot the path that our world will take in the decades to come. To accept this prize on behalf of London, then, is a privilege beyond words.
0: Five other cities, Antwerp, Budapest, Guangzhou, Taipei, and Tianjin, were recognized for their successful urban rejuvenation projects. Speaking at an earlier lecture, National Development Minister Chee Hong Tat says these great cities share certain similar qualities.
8: They have people who are willing to experiment with new ideas, people who never stop learning from others and from their past successes and failures, and people who continuously seek to improve their city. And at the heart of it all, it is always about enhancing the living environment and the lives of the residents they serve.
0: And still to come, Filipinos in Singapore mobilizing help for their countrymen back home, affected by last week's earthquake. The details when we come back.
9: In a world filled with information. But in reality, the stories played out very differently.
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23: AI is changing the rules of business. The question is, who is keeping up? And what does it take to make it work? Shaping Tomorrow, an AI story.
0: Welcome back. Time for some world news. A diplomatic breakthrough in the Middle East that could lay the groundwork for ending months of conflict. The US and Iran agreeing to an MOU that would stop fighting on several fronts and reopen the Strait of Hormuz. The agreement, brokered by Pakistan and Qatar, is due to be signed in Switzerland on Friday. Islamabad is hailing it a historic step towards peace. The Pakistani Prime Minister, the first to announce the deal on social media early today, he said both sides had agreed to an immediate and permanent end to military operations on all fronts, including in Lebanon. Shortly after that announcement, US President Donald Trump declared the deal complete. He said the Strait of Hormuz will reopen once the agreement is signed and announced the lifting of the U.S. naval blockade on Iranian ports. Iranian media, meanwhile, reported maritime fees in the Strait of Hormuz were added to the agreement at the last minute. Tehran has also warned Washington against breaching the deal, while insisting Israeli attacks in Lebanon must come to a complete halt. Tehran says further talks are expected within 2 months, with Iran's nuclear program still a key sticking point. British Prime Minister Keir Starmer is planning to ban under-16s from major social media platforms from early next year. TikTok, Snapchat and Instagram are likely to be affected. The government is also eyeing curbs on live streaming, overnight access and infinite scrolling for under-18s. Ollie Barrett reports for CNA from London.
2: This is something that's been speculated about for some time, but the government had been running a consultation on the issue, and it believes that that consultation shows, among other things, that this is a move that is going to be very popular with British parents, who seem, according to polling as well, to back this idea. The government has been criticised for being slow in getting to this point by the opposition Conservatives, but Keir Starmer, the Prime Minister, believes that he has arrived at the right point nonetheless. There are various other criticisms that are being levelled at the government. Some groups say that this is a measure that's going to be unworkable, that children will be able to figure out ways to get around it. The government, in response to that, says it is still the right thing to do, even if there are ways that some children might seek to move around the laws that are going to come in.
0: Prime Minister Lawrence Wong has sent condolences to Philippine President Ferdinand Marcos Jr. following last week's deadly earthquake in Mindanao. He says Singapore stands ready to assist as required. The Foreign Affairs Ministry also adding that there are no reports of Singaporeans injured in the quake. It says it's monitoring the situation and urges Singaporeans in the affected area to remain vigilant to possible aftershocks. It advises them to take all necessary precautions and follow the guidance of local authorities. Those traveling to the Philippines are also strongly encouraged to register with the ministry and purchase comprehensive travel insurance. Meanwhile, Filipinos in Singapore are rallying support for the earthquake victims in Mindanao. They come from all walks of life as they continue to raise donations and provide emergency supplies. This provides an additional lifeline with local relief organizations facing complex challenges, such as access into remote areas. Aldrina Thirunagaran with more.
4: Hard at work on their day off, and all for good cause. These Filipino domestic workers and nurses are responding to the plight of their fellow kabayans or citizens. They are donating food and essential supplies to help those displaced after last week's 7.8 magnitude earthquake in Mindanao.
10: We are open and we are welcoming different supports that we can bring to the ground, that we can bring to the community, not only for Filipinos, but as well for everyone who can benefit from our initiatives and from our organizations or community.
4: The team has filled three 100-kilogram boxes of supplies and will continue its relief efforts till next month, such as raising funds through Zumba events. Their networks, both in Philippines and Singapore, have also been key to overcoming logistical and regulatory challenges. Tech worker Marielle Palmer, whose family is from Mindanao, has brought relief supplies home, making her own transport arrangements to reach the affected areas.
11: Within 3 days, we gathered the money and we were able to allocate 100 bags of foods, which is rice, canned goods, waters, because currently right now they really need for water. So my family, particularly my niece and nephews, they really find their way to be there. The big challenge is the road. It's really damaged with the earthquake.
4: Such ground-up efforts have helped local relief organizations, especially where accessibility to the more remote areas have been a challenge. Non-profit Humanity Matters has found sanitation to be a key priority as well.
24: Due to the large numbers of displacement, toilets have become a dire shortage and a real concern at the evacuation centres. And we know with some cases of those desperately resorting to open defecation.
4: The team brought portable toilets and installed 8 of them last week. 20 more will be installed in the coming days. Other relief organisations like the Singapore Red Cross and CARIS are still assessing the situation.
0: Asia is stepping up its fight against dengue with a new framework to speed up the adoption of effective prevention strategies. This is as countries face growing mosquito populations and cases, driven in part by climate change and urbanisation. Singapore's senior minister of state for sustainability and the environment says dengue is a global public health threat, especially with the impending El Nino weather cycle.
1: The extreme heat waves and altered rainfall forecast for this upcoming cycle threaten to create a perfect ecological storm, accelerating viral incubation periods while rapidly expanding Aedes mosquito breeding grounds. We must shift urgently from reactive approach of containment to predictive anticipatory action before these potential outbreaks materialize.
0: Six regional dengue prevention organizations signed the partnership at the 9th Asia Dengue Summit in Singapore. They'll exchange outbreak insights and explore ways to support more coordinated dengue action. The World Health Organization estimates that about half the world's population is at risk of dengue, with up to 400 million infections each year.
3: There's no magic bullet. There's no like one size fit all. What will work in Singapore, will work in Malaysia, will work in Philippines. That's not going to happen. And moreover, we cannot just keep adding new tools to it, because then it will become more and more and more expensive. So we need to identify how to balance these tools so that we get the maximum out of each one.
0: While dengue cases are rising around the world every year, it's the opposite in Singapore. Over 4,000 dengue cases were reported in 2025, about 70% lower than 2024's figure. This year, up till 15 May, saw over 600 cases reported, 66% lower than the same period in 2025. Over the same period this year, there was one death from dengue compared to four last year. Last year saw four deaths from the virus. And as of last Friday, there were four high-risk clusters with 10 or more cases, seen here in red, and they include areas in Lentor and Yio Chu Kang. A total of 82 cases came from these clusters. Now, in the week from 7th to 12th June, there were 97 reported cases. That's up from the 80 cases that were reported in the week ending 6th June. And we'll have more on dengue after this short break. An expert will tell us, now with the regional deal, what would be considered a successful outcome. Plus, the upcoming ERP 2.0 satellites will play a major part, and we'll tell you more about the new features being tested in a trial. And Singapore unveils measures to become a go-to gold trading hub, including building a clearing system for large-scale trades. Stay with us.

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0: What a great game! What's the next play?
1: We go straight to the goal! Breakfast at McDonald's! 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
0: You're a legend!
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5: Updating tonight's top stories, retrenchments in the first quarter of this year rise to their highest level since 2023, mostly in manufacturing and financial services. Degree holders were the hardest hit. Prime Minister Lawrence Wong urges the world's city leaders to solve their complex problems using each other's experience. Advanced ERP charging alerts and automatic toll payments at the land checkpoints are among the new features being tested under a refreshed ERP system. The Land Transport Authority is studying how about 1,000 motorists use these functions as part of a trial of the Global Navigation Satellite System, or GNSS. Roadside electronic parking payments will also be added to the trial from August. CNA's Claudia Lim, one of the participants, takes us on the ride.
6: The new ERP 2.0 onboard units have now been installed in most vehicles. The next phase will test how these new features perform in real-world conditions. Over the next few months, I will be sharing my experiences with LTA to fine-tune the system where needed. In fact, my testing begins now. I'm currently on the roads and I just got an alert on my OBU that there is an ERP road charge ahead. Of course, if I do want to avoid this charge, I actually do still have time to take an alternative route. But of course, this window could be shorter on other routes depending on traffic conditions. But as I approach the gantry now, there it is, I've been charged.
7: LTA says notifications will appear about 200 metres before an ERP charging point on expressways and 60 metres before one on arterial roads. In future, as gantries are removed, they will be replaced by blue road markings to indicate an ERP charging zone. For now, different designs are still being trialled at 5 locations across the island.
6: Now, one observation so far is that the oval and carpet style ERP markings stand out more than the side stripes. And that's because they catch my attention a little bit more when I'm driving on the roads. The side stripes could be missed, especially during busy traffic. Perhaps textured paths could also be considered to make these charging zones stand out more to drivers on the road.
7: Under the pilot, LTA will also test toll payments through the onboard unit or OBU at land checkpoints. Before reaching the checkpoints, the device will display a toll ahead notification. A fee will then be deducted automatically after the vehicle clears immigration and exits the checkpoint. Currently, motorists have to make the payment manually. The trial will help LTA refine the system ahead of its rollout in 2027.
5: ERP 2.0 relies on a Global Navigation Satellite System, or GNSS. But how does it actually work? Let's take a look. GNSS refers to a network of satellites orbiting the Earth that provide positioning, navigation, and timing data. For instance, to find out where a car is, GNSS satellites send signals down to Earth. A receiver inside the car picks up these signals and works out where the car is. And as you can expect, GNSS is used in all forms of transportation. It also supports law enforcement and emergency responders in locating people and vehicles. Now, Singapore is not the only country using

0: using GNSS for road charging. Countries such as Germany, Slovakia, and Hungary use GNSS-based systems to calculate tolls for certain vehicles. In other news, Singapore is making a bid to become a major Asian gold trading hub alongside centres like London. A new Singapore exchange system will support secure and private large-scale trades. This comes as more investors turn to Asia, which accounts for a big slice of annual consumer gold demand. Ivy Chalk with his report.
1: For decades, gold was traded through London and New York. These cities have served as global benchmarks for over-the-counter gold trading. As trading activity remains concentrated in the West, it's created a gap in the Asian market. Singapore wants to change that by serving as an alternative.
2: The gravity of the world economy is shifting to Asia. Then, of course, all the rich people will be Asia, right? So, of course, they prefer to buy and sell their gold during the time when they are awake rather than wait till midnight or something when another financial center is open. And of course, the safety. So that's where Singapore plays advantage because we are seen as trustworthy.
1: To develop Singapore as a gold hub, it starts with laying the building blocks. A new clearing system by the Singapore Exchange will make it easier for investors to trade large amounts of physical gold stored here. This means capturing, netting, and settling trades on a ledger system, with a trusted middleman in between. Six major bullion banks have signed on as clearing members. Market watchers say this will streamline processes and boost investor confidence. It will also allow trades in Asian time zones.
3: We are not seeking to replace established centers of gold trading and liquidity. Instead, Singapore can serve as a trusted node in the global gold ecosystem, connecting regional demand with global liquidity and supporting market activity during Asian hours. Our value proposition rests on two key strengths, connectivity and trust.
1: Singapore's central bank is also offering foreign central banks and sovereign entities a place to store their gold reserves here. This comes as central banks continue to snap up gold and look for storage options. Singapore currently sees commercial capacity at more than 2,000 tons. Gold demand is shifting towards Asia. Currently, the region accounts for about 70% of annual demand globally. Now, authorities hope that with these efforts, Singapore can better capture this share with reliable infrastructure and serving as a trusted and safe venue for storage. Besides these measures, authorities are exploring gold-related capital market products. The Monetary Authority of Singapore will also remove the current 5% cap on physical gold holdings. This will allow greater flexibility for funds and family offices to invest.
0: Private home sales fell to a three-month low in May due to just one project launched in the rest of Central Region. Latest numbers from the Urban Redevelopment Authority showed new home sales dipping to 447 units, around 70% drop from April. Still, overall sales exceeded launched units, which analysts say reflects the strong underlying demand for new homes. Lower interest rates are also making borrowing costs attractive to home buyers. A fresh wave of launches are expected to drive demand in the second half of 2026.
4: That will bring the entire year number of units launched to about 7,002 thereabouts. This is actually much lower than what we had in 2025. So being very much supply-driven new homes market, that will have an impact on the eventual sales number.
0: Just before the break, we told you about six organizations across Asia joining hands to fight dengue. There's a new framework to speed up the adoption of prevention strategies. And for more, here's Professor Tiki Pangestu, who is advisor of the Asia Dengue Voice and Action Group. Professor, welcome to the show. Now, let's start with the current dengue risk, both in Singapore and the rest of the region. Are we in a better or worse position than before, and why?
5: Well, I would think that Singapore is in a good position within the region. Okay, in 2025, you had 4,000 cases, which is 70% less than what it was in 2024. That's very impressive. And why did this happen? I think the government has implemented some very effective measures to control mosquitoes, for example, through the Project Wolbachia. They've always been very strong in terms of surveillance and keeping track of dengue hotspots and taking immediate steps to, let's say, do the necessary to reduce the mosquito population. So Singapore is in a very good position. At the same time, there's no reason for complacency because at the time that the El Nino is becoming more prominent, in the coming months, coming 12 months perhaps, there will be higher temperatures because of El Nino. There will be increased urbanization projects. I mean, I go around Singapore, I see a lot of construction going on, MRT stations, huge HDB developments around Keppel Harbour, for example. Travel has sort of gone back even beyond pre-COVID levels. I come from Indonesia, and I know there's about 25 flights a day to Jakarta, okay? And these are countries which have a lot of dengue, okay? So I think Singapore is always held up as a poster child for dengue control, gold standard, very good. But once again, with what's coming, continued vigilance is necessary.
0: Yeah, and to make sure there isn't complacency and also to build on the current momentum, we have our authorities that are calling for a shift from just controlling outbreaks to then aiming now for zero preventable dengue deaths. How realistic do you think this goal is?
5: Okay, I'm going to answer that in two parts. I would say for Singapore, the goal of zero dengue deaths is reachable. And why do I say that? Firstly, the large majority of dengue deaths in Singapore happen in elderly people, those above 65 years of age. So it's a well-known high-risk group. So in the future, you could carefully keep track of the elderly and perhaps understand that they are more at risk, because people above 65, like me, we tend to have comorbidities, which means that we also have other diseases, which puts us at higher risk if we get dengue. And as we get older, our immune system also becomes less effective in resisting disease. It's called immunosenescence. So when we get infected with dengue, unlike the younger people, we are unlikely to be able to fight it successfully, and we end up in hospital and probably die from it. So, you know, what do you need to do? Unfortunately, vaccination against dengue with a newly developed vaccine is not yet authorized in Singapore, but would be one way to achieve that goal within Singapore is to vaccinate that particular group of elderly people. So that's for Singapore, reachable. For the rest of the world, I would say that's just a pipe dream. Yeah. Okay, Singapore is a unique case. You're a small island with very strong healthcare system, very strong surveillance, very good vector control. I come from Indonesia. We have 17,000 islands.
0: Yeah.
5: Okay, a healthcare system which is nowhere near as robust as yours. Yeah. We're so spread out that even our surveillance systems cannot keep track of outbreaks.
0: Yeah, despite those differences, I would say, you know, it's also an opportunity for collaboration.
5: Absolutely.
0: And we have a regional MOU that was signed today to strengthen that collaboration. So what would success look like in practical terms for these countries?
5: Yes, that regional MOU, which was witnessed by Minister of State General Puthucheary today, is a step in the right direction. And what would it do, okay, in terms of what we were talking about? First, it would enable the sharing of knowledge, data, and information amongst all the countries in this part of the world. Secondly, these organizations, which are advocacy groups, community organizations, NGO, will help with strengthening education and training. And importantly, the third dimension is to build stronger engagement with communities. Because dengue is not just a dengue control is not just about the government doing all these things. Communities are so central to all of this.
0: Everyone has a part to play.
5: Everybody has a part to play. And being getting community organizations involved will complement the government efforts because people buy into it. And Singapore has very good community engagement, the so-called block strategy, the dengue warriors. So the people in the community are part of the effort to control dengue. It's not just the government. So this regional MOU with many countries in the region involved is a very promising step in the right direction.
0: Professor, thank you so much for sharing those insights with us. I've been speaking with Professor Tiki Pangestu from the Asia Dengue Voice and Action Group and also the NUS Yong Lu Lin School of Medicine. The 11th edition of the Singapore International Water Week is upon us. And after the break, experts will weigh in on the latest pressures surrounding the precious commodity and possible solutions to these pressures. And not quite what you want to find in the overhead compartment of a plane, in first class, no less, a high-flying rat when we come back. Stay with us.
6: Across Asia, the demand for power is rising fast, and the transition to clean energy is already underway.
7: Peran panas bumi di Indonesia dalam rangka pelaksanaan transisi energi itu sangat penting.
8: Developing offshore wind is really a no-brainer option for Taiwan.
6: But on the ground, the transition is far from simple.
9: Grid stability is a major challenge in India nowadays.
6: As countries push forward, communities are weighing the costs to livelihoods, to environments, and to the future. Power to the People returns Saturday to Tuesday, 9 p.m. on CNA.
10: The first thing in the morning as Asia wakes up to a new day. Get up to speed with major events shaping lives in the region and other parts of the world.
11: Putting things in perspective with eye-opening reports and expert analysis as a new era of global politics breeds power struggles and shifting alliances.
10: We get to the heart of the matter and take stock of the issues you're invested in with on-the-ground reports and wall-to-wall coverage. Viewing it all from a regional lens because we put Asia first.
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0: Welcome back. Urban Water Solutions, the focus this week, as Singapore hosts one of the world's leading water events, the Singapore International Water Week. Now in its 11th edition, it brings together about 2,000 global leaders and experts at a time of mounting pressure on water systems worldwide, driving solutions to urgent challenges from urban water supply to flood resilience and the escalating impacts of climate change. And joining us now to break down what's at stake are Ryan Yuen, who is a managing director of SIWW, and Michael Toh, who is managing director of the Singapore Water Association. Gentlemen, welcome to the show.
16: Thanks for having us.
4: Thank you.
0: Now, Ryan, let's start with you. What can we expect from this year's Singapore International Water Week?
16: So the 11th Singapore International Water Week officially opens tomorrow, and we're expecting 2,000 delegates, of which there are about 700 global leaders who will be coming. There's also going to be a big exhibition, the Water Expo, and we're expecting about 25,000 participants. During the 4 days, we're going to run almost more than 100 sessions, and we can expect lots of knowledge sharing, peer-to-peer learning, case studies, and really the idea here is to foster collaboration and build business partnerships.
0: Mm, and speaking of which, why is the Water Week particularly important right now?
16: Well, as you alluded just now during your opening, you know, the world is facing a shortage of water. There's limited water availability. On top of that, you know, there's going to be rising demand for water, not only from municipal, but also from the industries. And then you layer that with climate change impacts and extreme weather events. So against all this backdrop, you know, it is very important that we have this Singapore International Water Week as a platform for leaders to come together to share experience and to build a shared vision in terms of what actions is needed to be taken for us to build a sustainable water future for everyone.
0: And for a little bit more about what we can expect in the festival, let's bring in Michael to the conversation. Can you tell us more about the Singapore Pavilion and what visitors can expect to see or hear at the pavilion?
17: Visitors can expect the largest ever Singapore Pavilion, which is organised by the Singapore Water Association. We have 88 exhibitors, and of which 45 are new exhibitors. It's really a reflection of the diversity and the excitement around the industry to address some of the challenges that Ryan mentioned just now. I think it's opportunities for companies to create new business, or create new markets. Companies are investing into new technologies. They're also looking for new partnership. I think we have organized ourselves into three, what we call significant growth sectors, such as coastal protection and flood resilience, water solutions for industries, as well as AI. I think what we will see at the Singapore Pavilion really is a marketplace where people can come together, users can look for solutions, as well as an opportunity to create a business opportunity. So it's extremely important that we have this thing at this moment that Ryan was mentioning just now.
0: Well, Michael, you mentioned AI earlier, so I want to bring in Ryan with your perspective on this. One of the challenges as well is the growing demand from AI and data centres. So how is Singapore balancing these needs, both needing to power our data centres, but also making sure that we protect our resources?
16: Yeah, so it's a good question. In Singapore, half of our demand actually of water comes from the industries. And it's not just data centres, but other industries like semiconductor industries. And so from Singapore's perspective, we tackle it on two fronts. Number one, ensuring that we always have enough water supply to meet our needs. We have our four national taps. And among the four national taps, we have new water and desalination, which are weather-resilient supplies that will help us to ensure that even in periods of drought, we have enough water. But we need to also tackle the issues on the demand side. And that's why we are working with industries, requiring them, especially the water intensive industries, to mandate that they have water efficiency plans, that they recycle as much water as they can to reduce the need for potable water.
0: Mm. Well, Michael, earlier you mentioned more than 80 innovators at the Singapore Pavilion.
17: Yes.
0: Are any of them addressing the challenges that Ryan is bringing up with AI and data centres?
17: Yes, I think it's one of the fastest growing segments in our Singapore Pavilion. I think the companies are building on their track record, producing new water, serving industries that's already located in Singapore to manage their water footprint and to also use resources more sustainably. So in fact, I think what we see, this challenge is not just particular to Singapore. I think we're seeing unique across Southeast Asia and across Asia Pacific, where industries are growing and there's a demand for water. I think beyond just the solutions, we are also creating knowledge platform and knowledge exchange. I think it's useful for buyers to meet sellers and talk about some of the more pressing challenges, which what Ryan was just mentioning just now. And they can learn from Singapore as well.
0: Yeah, the marketplace, as you were alluding to.
17: That's right.
0: So how else would these innovators also tackle broader challenges, you know, like climate change and also water security?
17: Yeah, I think that's a really good question, an important question that we will address at the Water Week. Urbanization, economic growth, climate change, of course, is making the demand for water even more important. So, for example, coastal protection. You are seeing communities, government trying to invest to make sure that communities are safe from the vagaries of climate change. Industries are growing. How do they conserve water? How do they use water more sustainably? So I think what we see is really a confluence of these challenges, but we're also seeing an emergence of solutions such as AI and smart technology. These can help us to optimize solutions. Mm. So in terms of what Singapore can offer, is really the opportunity for us to lend our knowledge, our expertise, to help some of our neighbouring region to also reach out and then solve some of these challenges
0: that they're
17: facing.
0: And speaking of which, Ryan, before we go very quickly, how can Singapore then share its expertise in water management broadly with the rest of the region?
16: Yes, precisely through Singapore International Water Week. Actually, one of the key focus is actually to bring a lot of the regional players to come from the end user stakeholders like utilities and cities, bring them to Singapore International Water Week and expose them to some of the solutions that are available, some of the industry expertise that we have through the Singapore Water Association, and create a conversation and a dialogue and a coalition so that we can then create meaningful outcomes for the region as well.
0: Mm, Ryan, Michael, thank you so much for sharing about Water Week with us. I've been chatting with Ryan Yuen from SIWW and Michael Toh from the Singapore Water Association. They've been filling us in on the Singapore International Water Week. In other news, the Singapore Cruise Centre will be moving all ferry and cruise operations to a new terminal next month. The new venue is 70 metres away from the current one along Harbourfront Avenue. Batam Fast Ferry will be the first to start operations at the terminal on 7th July. The remaining ferry and cruise operators will begin 8 days later. The new terminal will feature upgraded infrastructure and services, F&B and retail outlets, as well as money changers. There'll be no changes to ferry routes, destinations served, or schedules. And before we go, a rat on the plane, a Superman in Singapore, plus an ultra marathon on our sunny island. Here are some stories on our digital platform which have caught our eye. First, a video on a JetBlue flight has gone viral for all the wrong reasons. An unwelcomed first-class passenger traveling without a ticket. It sparked a wave of online reactions, from jokes about Ratatouille flying home to serious concerns about safety. The airline has since apologized after the incident. It's not a bird, it's not a plane. It's Singapore's very own Superman. His alter ego is Simon Trevor Wood. The 61-year-old sometimes spends his afternoons donning the iconic red cape, jogging around Jurong Lake Gardens. You might also spot him at marathons and charity runs. Another interesting bit, he used to model for Jean-Paul Gaultier. And speaking of marathons, Singapore is not the first place one would expect to host a 165-kilometre ultra marathon. But this year's Ultra Trail Singapore event, distances range from 20 kilometres to 165 kilometres. 1,300 runners from 30 countries took part. The first edition in 2023 drew about 300 runners. And if you want more on those stories, you can head over to our TikTok coverage and cna.asia. And that's Singapore Tonight. Don't forget headlines anytime at cna.asia. Plus, we're also on Facebook and YouTube. And for our Singapore audience, do stay on for the highlights from the FIFA World Cup. Have a good night.

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1: 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Games. Easy to play and great for quick breaks on a busy day. We have 5 games. Here's Buzzword, where you form as many words as you can using the given letters. All words have to include the center letter. Make it extra fun by inviting a friend to a challenge. Over at Guessword, you have 6 chances to uncover the hidden word, using the color feedback to see if you place the letters correctly. In Mini Crossword and Mini Sudoku, challenge yourself by completing them in the shortest time possible. Feeling stuck? You can always play with a friend or ask for help. We also have an all-time favorite, Word Search. There's only one rule. Drag from the first to the last letter in any direction, including backwards and diagonally. Here's the fun part. When you sign in, you can build streaks when you play daily, earn badges, and even if you miss a day, you can use a freeze to save your streak. Have fun!

0: The war on Iran enters its fourth month. The Strait of Hormuz remains closed. Suppliers of critical resources stuck.
1: Beyond oil and gas, a whole host of commodities actually that have been impacted.
0: Initially, many countries were able to live off their stockpiles of crucial commodities. But reserves are dwindling, and the next few months could show us the real impact of the war.
2: So if the war persists, it can have long-term effects that would be difficult to reverse.
0: The cost of the conflict is showing up on Asia's tables. From fertilizer to fuel, how is the Iran war disrupting Asia's food supply?
3: Iran, sa ibang bansa, sa Middle East, sino ba ang dapat pag-sakripisyo? Kami ba dapat?

0: It's spring harvest season for rice here in Bangladesh. At this paddy field in Manikganj, farmer Jalel Sada started sowing seedlings in December in what is known as the borrow season. Agriculture is the backbone of Bangladesh. While the South Asian nation is largely self-sufficient in rice, the stuff that makes plants grow is another matter. Bangladesh uses over 6 million metric tons of fertilizer each year. Close to 80% of this is imported, while the rest is produced at its own factories. But now, the country's fertilizer stocks are choked. Iran closed the Strait of Hormuz on the 4th of March in retaliation to US and Israeli strikes days prior. About a third of Bangladesh's imported fertilizer flows through the Persian Gulf. These have mostly stopped coming. Also halted were the main ingredient needed to make its own fertilizer, liquefied natural gas, or LNG.
1: At least two-thirds of the supply is coming from the Gulf countries. And when the LNG supply is short, then we suffer from production of fertilizer.
0: The process to make fertilizer from gas starts with steam methane reforming, where natural gas reacts with steam under high heat. This produces hydrogen and carbon dioxide. Nitrogen, extracted from the air, is then added to the hydrogen to form ammonia. Finally, the ammonia is mixed with the carbon dioxide to produce a type of fertilizer called urea.
1: There are about five fertilizer factories under the management of the government, BCIC. But for shortage of LNG, gas supply, we are not producing.
0: In March, the shortage of gas forced Bangladesh to shut five of its six fertilizer plants. Last month, three resumed operations after sourcing gas from elsewhere at higher rates. The Ashuganj Fertilizer and Chemical Company remains shut.
2: আমাদের কাঁচামাল প্রধান কাঁচামাল তিনটা এটা হচ্ছে গ্যাস প্রাকৃতিক গ্যাস বাতাস এবং পানি এখানে হাইড্রোজেন এবং কার্বন থাকে তো আমাদের নাইট্রোজেন সার উৎপন্ন করার জন্য হাইড্রোকার্বন আমাদের লাগবে
0: Fertilizers are broadly categorized into three types nitrogen based phosphorus based and potassium based urea A nitrogen-based fertilizer is the most widely used by farmers.
3: So, fertilizers are absolutely essential for South Asia and even globally. Because this large population that we have to feed, you cannot just do using organic nutrients, etc. You need chemical fertilizers. Bangladesh, India, also other countries like Nepal, Sri Lanka, they all need urea and other fertilizers to sustain food production at a level where they can feed their own populations.
0: In the early weeks of the war on Iran, attention focused on fuel shortages. Now, as planting season begins anew and fertilizer stockpiles run low, governments are scrambling to secure supplies of this critical farm input.
4: And unlike oil, where a number of countries do maintain some strategic reserves, countries, I would say, have some buffer stocks, but not that many months of supply of fertilizer. And, you know, you can't substitute fertilizer for some other products, which is feasible in the case of oil. You know, you could switch over to, let's say, a coal-driven power plant. That's not possible in fertilizers.
0: Before the Iran war started, Bangladesh was already facing a shortage of gas. The Ashuganj plant was due to restart operations this year before the conflict derailed its plans.
2: তবে এটা যদি চালু হয় তাহলে আমাদের বাংলাদেশের যে সারের চাহিদা তার 10 থেকে 12% চাহিদা এই কারখানা উৎপাদনে থাকলে সম্ভব হবে।
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0: Since the US attack on Iran, commercial traffic is down to a handful of Iran-approved ships every day. Missile and drone strikes to Qatar's Ras Laffan have cost the world one-fifth of its LNG supply. The Qatar fertilizer company, Qafco, which supplies 14% of the world's urea, has also declared force majeure.
4: So beyond oil and gas, a whole host of commodities actually that have been impacted. So for instance, petrochemicals, naphtha prices, sulfur, resins, and a lot of this actually feeds into different industries. So it's an input into petrochemical production, pharmaceutical production, plastics, that's getting impacted. And then you have some specialty gases like helium, for instance, where supply is being constrained. Now, this is used in semiconductor manufacturing. There's actually a cascading impact through the supply chain we are seeing right now.
0: Closure of the strait has sent fertilizer prices climbing, pushing the highs of 2022 when Russia invaded Ukraine.
4: So in the case of urea, like prior to the war, countries were contracting urea at, let's say, about $490 per ton. And a lot of the new contracts that have now been done have seen urea prices at, you know, $950, $2,000 per ton. So there's been a doubling of urea prices. In the case of some of the other fertilizers like ammonia phosphate, the increases are lesser, but on average, fertilizer prices are up 40 to 50%. It is actually impacting the cost for a number of farmers.
0: For Bangladesh, rice is a staple for its population of 177 million. Any increase in price of farming inputs can have wide impact.
1: About 70% of the population of the country is rural, and they are somehow or other related to agricultural production. And almost 45% of our labor force is engaged in agriculture. And we all depend on food prepared locally.
0: Fertilizer is just one of the issues related to the conflict that have got farmers fretting.
5: দুধের কারণে যে ঠিকমতো পানি খেতে দিতে পারে নাই যে ডিজেল পাওয়া যায় তেল পাওয়া যায় নাই তেল না পাওয়ার তেল মেশিন বন্ধ রাখছে পানি দিতে পারে নাই তেলের দাম বাড়তি মেলা বাড়তি ওই যে বললাম যে যে নাম মাত্র কিছু তেল যে পাম্পেতে যদি দিছে যে কিন্তু সকালবেলা লাইনে দাঁড়াইছে 200 মানুষ পাইতে পাইতে রাত্রি হয়ে গেছে
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0: All this comes at an inopportune time for Bangladesh. 2024 protests had ousted long-serving Prime Minister Sheikh Hasina. After a transitory period, the country just elected a new government earlier this year. Even as the country tries to get back on stable footing, it faces debt burdens, depleted foreign reserves, and slowing growth. And now, a potential food shock.
1: This year, the food stock is likely to reduce by 2% in the world. And in Bangladesh, Due to shortage of production in the boro season, the total shortage in food supply will be near 5%. And that will fuel prices at the grassroots level, and this will also increase food inflation.
4: Because food is also very important from a social perspective, typically what we've seen is governments intervene through subsidies. And therefore, we could see the fiscal positions of a number of countries worsen. And they may be forced to actually cut back on some of the more productive expenditure. It has an impact on the cost of living of people in these countries. So it impacts their voting decisions. And therefore, it tends to have political consequences.
0: The fertilizer strain is felt elsewhere. For Southeast Asia, over 10% of its fertilizer imports come from the Middle East. There are reports that farmers across the region are cutting down production. If the war does not end this month, the World Food Programme estimates that 9.1 million people in Asia could be pushed into severe hunger.
4: Across a lot of countries in Asia, India, Vietnam, Thailand, this is basically the rice planting season. You have the runway right now to actually use some of the buffer stock, but it's essentially in the pipeline, the potential food shock. So the risk is that we see the impact more down the line, either by the end of this year or next year.
0: What will happen if the world's agricultural baskets can't produce enough food?
7: Inside Singapore's drug rehabilitation centre, the system is designed to break old habits.
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0: The time for sowing has just started in India, when fertilizer application is at its peak. Farmer Yashpal mainly grows sugarcane and paddy on his plot of land.
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0: India is one of the world's largest users of fertilizer at 60 million tons, behind only China. Much of its urea is produced domestically, but it also imports more urea than any other country.
2: Nearly 20 to 25% of our urea requirement, approximately 70% of the phosphorus, and almost entire quantities of potassic fertilizers, we depend on imports. And imports, particularly you know, urea or phosphate, some of the Middle East countries, and this kind of you know, supply chain disruptions happens. So it is definitely going to affect domestic prices of these inputs. So likewise, we import about 60% of our LNG requirement, and most of it comes from these Middle East countries. And you know, LNG also serves as a feedstock for urea production.
0: Gas supplies have been cut by one third. And the strain on LNG has caused local urea production to drop. Fertilizer sellers like this one in Kashipur are forced to raise their prices. Their products come from manufacturing plants in India. While the wholesale price of urea has remained flat, other types of fertilizers have gone up by about 50 to 150 rupees per bag.
3: Urea khad ka ek chota sa data deta hun. तो अप्रैल में हमने 2 से 3 गाड़ी लास्ट ईयर परचेज करी थी इस साल मुझे एक भी गाड़ी नहीं मिल पाई है एक गाड़ी मतलब 350 से 400 बैग्स तो पिछले साल से तो बहुत कम है 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
0: Rabi and Zaid. Every year, India uses 40 million tons of urea. According to the government, the country had 6.2 million tons of the crop nutrient in its reserves as of March.
2: We have just harvested the Rabi crop where we didn't require much of the fertilizer. In the forthcoming Kharif season crop, if the fertilizer prices increase, and generally what we find is that fertilizer is not much responsive to this kind of changes because farmers have to apply. They will buy it even if the prices rise to sustain. So the margin, of course, who will bear that cost? It is basically the government. And when this kind of, you know, crisis happens, government again raises the subsidy for the fertilizers.
4: What government of India had done was we had bigger stocks of urea and other fertilizers than compared to even the last year. So that helped. The second is we have prioritized gas allocation for urea production. Government of India is also trying to secure urea, DAP and potash from other countries that are not affected directly by the Strait of Hormuz. And they're rerouting some of it through the Cape of Good Hope. So that increases the transport cost, but at least secures fertilizers for us.
0: India had, in the past, banned rice exports during times of shortage. For now, Delhi has not signaled at export restrictions. That's a relief, given Indian rice accounts for over 40% of world rice exports, shipping more than the next three largest suppliers combined. The shutdown of the strait, though, has left an estimated 400,000 tons of rice stranded at ports or at sea. Sri Jagdamba Agrico is one of the leading rice exporters in India, selling over $100 million worth of basmati annually.
5: हमारा मुख्य खरीदार अगर बासमती की बात करता हूँ मैं पर्टिकुलर की बासमती की ईरान इराक और सऊदी अरेबिया टोटल हिंदुस्तान से 6 मिलियन टन लास्ट ईयर हमने बासमती का एक्सपोर्ट किया था जो कि एक रिकॉर्ड बासमती 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
2: व्हेन समथिंग हैपेंस इन इंडिया on the agricultural front, because we are the largest consumer as well as a producer also. So the world awakes. So India will import, prices will keep on increasing. So India has been, you know, benevolent to all the countries which are in its neighborhood, whether it's Nepal, Bhutan, Bangladesh, and always provided, you know, food security support, even during COVID-19 times also. If this kind of, you know, blockage remains, our perishables will be highly affected, basically, you know, shrimps, fruits and vegetables. If the supplies from India, they don't reach to the countries where they require, so definitely it will have a ripple effect there in terms of, you know, increasing the prices, in less affordability to food to their populations.
0: Then there is also the cost of shipping. Fuel price and insurance premium hikes add to the expense.
5: जहाँ पर $600 पर कंटेनर का फ्रेट था वो आज $3,000 पर कंटेनर का फ्रेट आ गया जो कि 5 गुना वृद्धि हो गई है जिसका प्राइस के ऊपर हमारे लॉस प्रॉफिट के ऊपर बहुत बड़ा इम्पैक्ट हमारी ट्रेड के ऊपर आया है खरीदार चावल की बासमती चावल की डिमांड नियंत्रण बनी हुई है पर उसका जाने का रास्ता प्रॉपर नहीं है इसलिए हमें बेचने में भी डर लगता है क्योंकि वार के चांसेस की वजह से इंश्योरेंस भी इसका कवर नहीं मिलता है
0: Looking ahead, the worst could still be yet to come. A super El Nino is forecasted for this year, which will put food supply under more pressure. El Nino is a weather pattern that brings drier and warmer weather to parts of the world.
4: So El Nino may result in droughts or long dry spells in the middle of, let's say, rice growing season that's about to start. If that happens, the production may go down. If it happens in Punjab, Haryana, Western UP, where we have irrigation, farmers will irrigate to make up for rainfall shortage. If it happens in, let's say, Jharkhand, or parts of peninsular India where we don't have irrigation, then it'll have bigger effect.
6: The risk of like an outright ban or protectionist measure starts to increase once you start seeing prices pick up substantially. So that is a risk we need to monitor, perhaps for next year. But right now, I think that risk is low.
0: Still, it's not just food prices going up. Cooking gas now costs about 7% more per cylinder in India. And for poorer families, all these small increases quickly add up.
7: कमाते कोटी में कमाती हैं, हमारे बेटा है, पोती है, और मैं हूँ। बेटी का अभी शादी कर दिया, तीन जने हैं परिवार में, महीना का 12,000 है हमारे पोती वो सब्जी बेचती है और साइकिल भी बनाती है देखो मिल जाते हैं और उसको तो इतना नहीं है जो बहुत सारे साइकिल आ जाते नहीं एक दो को भी आ जाते हैं
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0: What a great game! What's the next play?
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0: You're a legend!
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4: Saturday on Japan Hour. Our first female cyclist arrives on Amami Island. 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Japan Hour, Saturday on CNA.
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22: Here in Navotas, the fishing capital of the Philippines, fishermen used to set sail at dawn. Since the Iran war, boats aren't leaving the shore at all.
23: Malaki yung pinagkaiba ngayon dahil sobrang taas ng gasolina. 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Balikan na yun.
22: Fisherman Teodoro Budoy Escarial used to take home 1,000 pesos a day. Now he earns 600 to 700 pesos. Rising fuel prices could not have come at a worse time for him. He had just lost the mussel farm he harvested from, cleared to make way for land reclamation in the waters nearby. From a 5-minute boat ride, it now takes him half an hour to travel to the next nearest mussel farm.
23: Kasi dalawang makina ang ginagamit, ito hindi mo pwede yung isa kasi ang layo. Mahirap maubusan kang gasolina sa ano, maano yung kalakaluma abalan.
22: This March, President Ferdinand Marcos Jr. declared a state of national energy emergency.
24: There's no doubt that the U.S. attack

0: on Iran did trigger a huge oil crisis in the Philippines. Over 51% of the country's total energy consumption comes from oil, and about 99% of the country's oil is imported. Only about 20 to 25% comes from the Middle East. Unfortunately, the other oil sources in the region where the Philippines gets its refined products, as China, South Korea, they do get their oil from the Middle East. So directly, indirectly, I think it's quite safe to say that the largest part of Philippine oil imports come from the Middle East.
1: Further south of Manila Bay in Cavite, Edgar Escotia used to reel in a steady stock of seafood to sell at the market. These days, the catch is scarcely enough to feed his family. He no longer sails to his favourite fishing grounds now, due to fuel shortage.
2: Hindi kami makaisip na punta namin ng ganitong lugar kasi alam namin na doon meron. Kung ano lang ano, umabot kami, yun lang.
1: He is among those that have given up fishing. He now works as a driver.
2: Dahil wala eh. Wala talagang ano, mahuli. So, sabi ko sa asawa ko, titigil muna ako. 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Ang lowest ngayon, ma'am, sa ano, sa pag-drive ng on-call is 700. Depende pa, ma'am, sa layo.
1: News reports indicate that in some places, as many as half of subsistence fishermen have stopped going out to sea.
0: Well, relying on the official government data, before the oil price shock, there are about 1.4 million Filipinos employed in fishing and aquaculture. That was in February. In March, there was a 450,000 drop from February. The drop in employment between February and March was partly seasonal, but also aggravated by the oil price shocks, especially for the municipal fisher folk using gasoline as part of their cost of production. The volume of fisheries production in the country actually fell by over 15%. So in the end, their real incomes, I think, were very, very seriously hit.
1: The Philippines has limited refining capacity. Therefore, much of its refined fuel is imported. As of May, the country's fuel inventory is good for 45 days. That's below the recommended 90 days by the International Energy Agency.
0: If we look at the worst impact of the oil shock so far, they actually happened around the middle of April. At that time, diesel, for instance, the biggest oil energy source for transport, it increased by about 157% compared to the pre-oil crisis levels. That has moderated somewhat, but all things considered, oil now is still about 50 to 60% more expensive than before the crisis hit. I think that's a huge problem because with the Philippines being an archipelagic country, with the Philippines not having any railways, for instance, to make transporting food and goods cheaper across the country, that means we're heavily reliant on the most portable source of energy for ships, for trucks, for other vans and other small container vehicles is oil.
1: With fewer fishermen out at sea, market vendors are selling less seafood.
3: Dati kasi itong tambako la, kumukuha ako ng 40 kilos. 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
1: This April, inflation surged to a three-year high of 7.2%, before cooling slightly to 6.8% in May.
0: When Russia attacked Ukraine, inflation doubled in about 3 to 4 months and then almost tripled in 11 to 12 months. Right now, after the US attack on Iran, inflation has tripled in just 2 months. So we're actually seeing the biggest inflationary shock to the Philippine economy in over 30 years. A 7%, 7.1% inflation shock is about 1,500 pesos more for the consumption basket for the median Filipino household that earns 22,000 pesos.
3: Sa ngayon talaga, hindi na eh. 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
1: Normita Tan lives in Tondo, one of Manila's poorest urban areas.
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4: Eh, yung gas ko nga magkano lang, 1 litro, 153. 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Ititipid mo na nga.
0: Nearly half of Filipinos, about 49 or 50 million Filipinos, were declared moderately or severely food insecure even before the crisis. So when the oil price shocks hit, when the food price shocks hit, that actually means that a lot of Filipino families are spending less on food, and that is going to be hitting the poorest families the worst.
4: Minsan, yan nga, isang beses kakain kami. Talagang maaanam mo yung sa sarili mo na kailangan tiis, di ba? Iba-budget mo talaga yung pera mo.
5: Particularly in Asia, food is a big share of the consumer basket for many countries. It's between 30-40%. So within Asia, Philippines actually stands out as one of the most exposed. It imports a big share of the rice.
1: The government has allocated 150 million pesos, about $8.5 million, worth of fuel subsidies to support farmers and fisherfolk. Up to 45,000 of them will benefit from the aid.
0: The Philippines has about 10.3 to 10.4 million farmers and fisherfolk, so the few tens of thousands the government is helping is really a drop in the bucket. It did declare a national energy emergency, but in that same declaration, it said that their response would be within current appropriations in the budget. That's a problem. This is a budget drawn up in 2025, before the crisis. So presumably, any appreciation of the new and additional problem would mean mobilizing new and additional resources. But to have an emergency declaration saying that we will respond given the current budget at hand, that actually compromises any sort of response.
1: Since March, Budoy has spent his free time repairing one of his two boats. It started to break apart from sitting idle at the dock.
6: Ano to gin tapi yung mga plywood na to, yun ang parka dito sa ano, nabutas kasi to. 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
7: Gira sa Iran, sa ibang bansa, sa Middle East, aras na babalitaan namin. 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Kami ba dapat?
1: With no off-ramp to the conflict in sight, what will be the consequences as the disruption drags on?
8: He don't want to see anybody. He's afraid to go.
9: Across Singapore, a growing number of youth are isolating themselves. 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
18: So, I'll tell you what's the plans for your weekends.
19: As long as I have hot food, I'm happy. Because you know how we're eating in front of our computers all the time, right?
18: So, what do you mean? Food is always every cold. Day?
19: You don't have every day?
18: Food every day?
19: No, I don't. Because I bring the food from home and it's always cold. How do I pronounce the name? Is it
20: Lai Ying?
19: Lai
20: Gai Ying. Lai Gai Ying.
19: Lai Gai Ying. Gai like chicken.
20: Ga.
19: Okay, Lai Gai Ying. Right, okay, we got that pronunciation.
18: Two and move camera, go music. And
21: this is East Asia Tonight.
18: Cue.
22: Good evening, I'm Atelier Edwards. Tonight's top stories from East Asia. In a candid one-on-one with CNA, NVIDIA boss Jensen Huang.

0: It has been a month since we visited this rice field in Manikganj, Bangladesh. With a fuel shortage to run his water pumps, this may be his last rice harvest of the year. He does not intend to plant paddy for the Aman season, which starts this month and ends in October. We're entering the 15th week since the US and Israel attacked Iran on 28th February. As of the end of May, an estimated 1,500 commercial ships are still stranded in the Gulf. Iran has since permitted some countries to transit through the strait, but traffic is well below pre-war levels.
1: Prior to the conflict, you had like almost close to 250 tankers transiting per day. That number now is down to less than 20 per day. So it's like more than a 90% drop in terms of tanker traffic. So that is quite significant.
0: The war on Iran could shape up to be what analysts call a long-tail crisis, meaning even if the conflict ended today, the impact would take months to play out. Transit through the Hormuz Strait will remain high risk. The Iranian Consulate General in Mumbai posted a map on X in April, demarcating an area where anti-ship mines were laid. Shipping industry associations issued a guidance in May listing the hazards.
1: So even if you assume that the Strait of Hormuz opens today, it will take perhaps around 2 to 4 months to actually undo the damage that is caused. For instance, clearing the mines will take time. Giving confidence to the shipping companies to restart transiting through the Strait of Hormuz, will take time. And in general, we've seen a significant increase in the insurance war risk premium as well.
0: Additionally, damage to energy infrastructure in the region from Iran's retaliatory attacks will take even longer to rebuild.
1: So the initial assessment is maybe about a fifth of the export facility has been impacted. And restoration of these LNG plants, based on what companies are saying, will take at least 4 years to completely restore it. So it does look like this is not just sort of a short-term disruption. And the expectation is that we will have oil closer to $100 in the near term and then maybe still settling in closer to $80 per barrel.
0: For urea, a study by the International Food Policy Research Institute found that, assuming the straits remain blocked through 2026, fertilizer prices would only fall back to pre-crisis levels by early 2027. But this scenario assumes major fertilizer suppliers like China and Russia relax their export restrictions.
1: There are two issues. One is in terms of the time it takes if you contract something from Russia or Canada, the time it takes to actually transport that fertilizer, you know, ends up being quite long. So your freight shipping costs are quite high. And second, a lot of countries are trying to contract those fertilizers as well. So you're fighting for a smaller pie. And therefore, there is, of course, the doubling of the price impact that is also seen.
2: Indian government is totally absorbing the global cost increase in cost. If nothing changes, meaning the Hormuz remains closed and things get worse, then our production will get affected because there's limits to how much fertilizer can we source from other parts.
3: Current stock of fertilizer is not sufficient for next crops, particularly for Aush and Amun production. However, Bangladesh government is trying to manage fertilizer from alternative sources. And also, government is trying to import LNG and fuel from alternative sources. And at the same time, government is trying to use renewable energies to combat the shortage and short supply of fuel.
0: However, the question is whether stockpiles and government subsidies can outlast the conflict. Currently, there are little signs of an off-ramp in the war on Iran. Despite a fragile ceasefire, the US launched fresh attacks on Iran on the 25th of May. There has been sporadic exchange of fire since.
4: It seems unforeseeable for Iran and America to sort of resolve the differences even with an end to the war. Clearly, we're in a new normal in terms of the situation in West Asia right now. Clearly, geopolitical risk has heightened. Iran will hold its ground. The US has to hold its ground, otherwise it will be perceived as weak. So we actually don't see a quick end to the geopolitical price premium put on oil from the Middle East.
0: Meanwhile, the conflict has prompted a realignment of energy supply chains.
1: And what we see is there are different approaches that many countries are taking. Number one is essentially diversifying your supply mix. So essentially aiming to increase the share of non-fossil fuels. So more push on renewable energy as a source of the energy mix. We are also seeing an increase in nuclear power in the energy mix, more push on increasing the EV penetration in the country to reduce the dependence on petroleum products, for instance. Second is diversification of the source of your supplies. So new suppliers are being contracted either in Latin America, Western Africa, North America, you know, Australia for LNG. Third is building more of these strategic buffers. Many of the developing countries did not have enough of the oil buffer. And even some of the more developed countries did not have enough of the LNG buffer.
5: We shall now proceed with the ASEAN handshake.
0: But these efforts will take time to materialize. Meanwhile, in Southeast Asia, ASEAN leaders met in May to address the fuel crisis. One measure was a push to ratify the ASEAN Petroleum Security Agreement. It proposes that member states supply fuel to others that encounter an energy crisis, and to create a stockpile to draw from in emergencies. There were also talks of accelerating the ASEAN power grid, which aims to connect the national power grids in the region. Some have cast doubts over its progress.
4: I think the Philippines has a problem in terms of shifting to more renewable energy sources. Right now, we're very heavily dependent on fossil fuels. We're very heavily dependent on coal. Philippines is an archipelagic country. We cannot even sort out our own internal connectivity. I don't think it's realistic to expect that we can actually get some connectivity with an ASEAN grid in the mainland.
0: Across Asia, farmers are reaping the harvest of crops planted before the first missiles were fired in February. But as the Iran conflict continues to drag, fuel and fertilizer grow scarcer, putting the next harvest and perhaps the ones after in jeopardy.
6: এই বছর থাকে তাহলে আগামী বছর খামারি বা বন্ধ হয়ে যাবে, এদিকে ধান আবাদ হবে না, আবাদ আমরা করবো না, কারণ আমি নিজেই যেই পাহি দুই জমি আবাদ করিনি।
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2: 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But are newcomers truly accepted?
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0: Over the past 30 years, the fishing industry has come smack up against the limits of the planet.
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4: CMA wins big at the New York Festivals 2026 with an outstanding haul of 16 awards, including 11 gold, 2 silver, and 3 bronze. 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
5: 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We have 5 games. Here's Buzzword, where you form as many words as you can using the given letters. All words have to include the center letter. Make it extra fun by inviting a friend to a challenge. Over at Guessword, you have 6 chances to uncover the hidden word, using the color feedback to see if you place the letters correctly. And mini crossword and mini Sudoku, challenge yourself by completing them in the shortest time possible. Feeling stuck? You can always play with a friend or ask for help. We also have an all-time favorite, word search. There's only one rule, drag from the first to the last letter in any direction, including backwards and diagonally. Here's the fun part. When you sign in, you can build streaks when you play daily, earn badges, and even if you miss a day, you can use a freeze to save your streak. Have fun!
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1: Good evening, I'm Lo Kuei Su. Tonight's top stories. No more fighting, including in Lebanon. Restarting Hormuz traffic and 60 days in which to settle Iran's nuclear program. Tehran and Washington sign an MOU on Friday, setting out terms and timelines on eventual peace. As the US president heads to France, where the G7 summit will focus on fallout from conflict, not just in the Middle East, but in Ukraine, mired still in full-scale war since 2022. As the UN's rights chief calls restraint and speedy implementation of the preliminary US-Iran deal, decrying the human suffering for what he calls a broader violation of international law. Former Army Chief Min Aung Hlaing seals his credentials as Myanmar's civilian leader with his first visit since taking office to India, followed by a trip starting today to another neighbor and Asian giant, China.

0: And also tonight, Britain on track to keep youth aged below 16 off social media. The Prime Minister says curbs will leave children healthier and happier. As making cities livable in the age of climate change, leaders look at how to adapt to rising temperatures at this year's World Cities Summit. And in business, Tsingshan unveils measures to become a go-to trading hub for gold that includes a clearing system for large-scale deals. As equities rally across the world while oil prices slide after the US reaches agreement with Iran to reopen the Strait of Hormuz. A diplomatic breakthrough in the Middle East that could lay the groundwork for ending months of conflict. The US and Iran agreeing to an MOU that would stop fighting on several fronts and reopen the Strait of Hormuz. The agreement, brokered by Pakistan and Qatar, is due to be signed in Switzerland on Friday. Islamabad is hailing it as an historic step towards peace. The Pakistani Prime Minister, the first to announce this deal on social media early today, saying both sides had agreed to an immediate and permanent end to military operations on all fronts, including in Lebanon. Shortly after that announcement, the US president declaring the deal, quote, complete. Or he says the Strait of Hormuz will reopen once the agreement is signed and announced the lifting of the US naval blockade on Iranian ports. Iranian media, meanwhile, reporting maritime fees in the Strait of Hormuz were added to the agreement at the last minute. Tehran also warning Washington against breaching the deal while insisting Israeli attacks in Lebanon must come to a complete halt. Tehran says further talks are expected within 2 months, with Iran's nuclear program still a key sticking point. And more, we're joined by Nick Harper, covering the story for CNA in Washington, D.C., and Blake Sifton in Tel Aviv. And I start with you, Nick. Iran's nuclear program, not just a key sticking point, it is in fact the sticking point if we consider that the Strait of Hormuz was not closed before this war started. How can this deal be complete if this nuclear negotiation is still very much in the future?
1: Well, Donald Trump is certainly spinning this as a win, and it is very significant for him. 2.5 months of ceasefire. At times, it seemed as if both sides would not be able to agree a deal. But the US president says that that has now been done, that it is complete. And bear in mind, that's a big political win for him because he now has just less than 5 months before the midterm elections in November. He can continue to talk about this deal and how he managed to bring it about. It should help with the global energy prices, and therefore for those voters in November's election, they will see gas prices at the pumps, in theory, going down, the cost of living decreasing as well. But there are already significant questions about what exactly this deal means. Key Democrats coming forward really saying, was it all worth it? Saying that regime change had not taken place in Iran and suggesting that a deal that will get done will perhaps be no better than what President Obama managed to negotiate about a decade ago. And bear in mind, it is several days before we get to that, in theory, signing on Friday. There could be a lot of change, push and pull between the US and Iran as they potentially try and change the terms of this deal. So even trying to get to Friday, I think at this stage, will in itself be a win. And then what's in the deal? There's been plenty of conversation, as you mentioned, about the Strait of Hormuz, which was already open before, about the US naval blockade, which will end gradually over the next period. But those other discussions that will then need to take place beyond Friday are very, very tricky. The nuclear program of Iran, its enriched uranium, and those billions and billions of frozen Iranian assets. Will the United States be unfreezing some of those at the beginning of this negotiating period? Many of those questions still remain. And at this stage, the US, if it has the answers, certainly isn't providing them. And then there's also the slight problem that the US and Iran seem to be interpreting this first part in slightly different ways. You mentioned what happens to Lebanon and Israel. Many questions, I think, over the coming days, which will need to become clearer if this is really going to be the win that Donald Trump is portraying.
0: Thanks, Nick Harper for CNA from Washington, D.C. Blake Sifton now from Tel Aviv. Blake, Nick mentioning what happens on the Lebanese front. We've already heard from the Israeli defense minister.
2: That's right, Wei Su. Even though Israel launched this war against Iran along with the U.S., they were not a party to these negotiations. And many in Israel are very unhappy with this agreement for several reasons. Many people here feel that Israel's war aims, none of them have been met. They, of course, included an end to Iran's ballistic missile program, which Israel views as an existential threat, an end to their support for proxies like Hezbollah in Lebanon and the Houthis in Yemen, and creating the conditions for the downfall of the regime. Now, Iran says the ballistic missile program and their support for proxies are not included in this agreement and will not be discussed in those future negotiations. And of course, the regime is very much still in power, despite several key leaders being killed. Now, Prime Minister Netanyahu has not spoken, notably, since this agreement was announced, but we have heard from other Israeli leaders, including Finance Minister Bezalel Smotrich. He called it a bad deal for Israel and the entire free world. And he said, "We will continue the campaign to topple the regime ourselves in creative ways." Now, of course, the other major issue for Israel, as you mentioned, is the war in Lebanon. Both Iran and Pakistan have said that this deal will cease hostilities on all fronts, including in Lebanon. What's unclear at this stage is whether Israel will be pressured to withdraw from the large swaths of territory in southern Lebanon that they have occupied in this war. Today, we heard from Israel's defense minister, Israel Katz. He said that Israel would remain in southern Lebanon indefinitely. And Prime Minister Netanyahu is under quite a bit of pressure from his far-right coalition partners to defy President Trump and possibly any pressure to wind down the war in Lebanon. We heard from far-right National Security Minister Itamar Ben-Gvir. He said, "Trump's arrangement does not bind us. Israel is not subordinate to the United States. We are an independent and sovereign country. We must not withdraw from any territory in Lebanon."
0: Well, thanks. That Blake Sifton there reporting, giving the Israeli reaction there for CNA live from Tel Aviv. A broad welcome the worldwide for that framework deal here in Asia. China hoping for early restoration of safe and free passage through the Strait of Hormuz. Indonesia calling on all parties to continue exercising restraint as they stay committed to de-escalation. India's Prime Minister stressing that implementing the terms of the deal is a step towards restoring peace and stability in Asia, with his Japanese counterpart adding that there must also be settlement on that controversial nuclear program in Iran. Australia's Prime Minister adding his voice to the chorus, urging restraint and constructive engagement to secure a lasting agreement. The UN chief sees the framework as critical to sustained peace. EU Commission President Ursula von der Leyen says it opens the door to broader negotiations for peace and security in the Middle East. E4 leaders, that's Britain, France, Germany and Italy, issuing a joint statement expressing readiness to work with the US, Iran and the UN Atomic Agency to ensure Tehran never acquires a nuclear weapon. The French president making good on plans to lead, along with the UK, a naval coalition to ensure safe passage in the Strait of Hormuz, which could be deployed as early as 2 days after the US and Iran sign their deal. Emmanuel Macron saying the first day of the Group of Seven summit in Evian this week will focus on finding ways to maintain free passage in the long term. G7 leaders meeting along with their counterparts from Brazil, India, Kenya and South Korea. The UAE, Qatar and Egypt also in attendance as outreach partners. A talk seeming, though, to look beyond the Middle East, with Ukraine now into a fifth year of war with Russia and the rest of the world having to face up to threats on the geo-economic front, including on the supply of critical minerals and how to use and properly regulate artificial intelligence. Ross Cullen tracking the latest developments at this G7 summit. He joins us live from Evian in France. Ross, the US president arriving with fresh diplomatic momentum after announcing that deal, or the signing of the MOU due Friday with Iran. How much has this hoped-for deal shaped the agenda of this summit.
3: Wei Su, the US president, will be arriving here in a matter of hours, and he'll be straight into one-to-one talks with Emmanuel Macron, the French president, the host for the G7 here in Evian, and certainly with the spring in his step, the US leader announcing the deal will be signed with Iran at the end of the week, saying, let the oil flow. Donald Trump's words, excited about the possibility of explaining to his fellow G7 leaders the successes he would like to see portrayed in this deal, the reopening of the Strait of Hormuz, and also the easing of tensions with Iran, making sure that Iran never has a nuclear weapon. And certainly we've heard from Emmanuel Macron on that specific point just in the last few minutes, saying that there must also be agreement with a third country to be able to remove the residue of Iran's previously enriched uranium from inside Iran to another country to ensure that it is disposed of, that Iran cannot continue on any pathway towards trying to develop a nuclear weapon. That will be the key point of focus this evening at the dinner between the G7 leaders about the Iran deal. There'll be lots of questions for Donald Trump about the details of the agreement. Certainly, France will want to ensure that Lebanon's sovereignty is respected, because we want to see how much of Israel and Lebanese participation in this deal. France says they want to ensure that it is not just Washington and Tehran driving this ceasefire. It's also taking in Israel and Lebanon and the clashes there.
0: Aras, it was worth reminding that this war only started because of US-Israeli strikes on Iran starting the end of February. The G7 has plenty on its mind beyond just the Iran war.
3: Yes, that's right. The Ukrainian president will be here, Volodymyr Zelensky, hoping for a one-to-one meeting with Donald Trump. Not confirmed yet that the two men will be meeting just by themselves, but Volodymyr Zelensky will be hoping to speak to European partners to increase the pressure on President Putin to end the war. We had that recent letter from the Ukrainian leader to his Russian counterpart saying, I'm ready for a face-to-face meeting and an immediate ceasefire on the current line of contact. No positive response from President Putin on that yet. So there may be a pressure point there that Volodymyr Zelensky could try to use with Donald Trump. Also, the digital agenda, very important for France, the protection of children online. And there will be meetings with some of the big leaders from artificial intelligence, the CEOs of Anthropic, Mistral and OpenAI. And also, when it comes to the digital side of things, here in Evian, Wei Su, it's very famous for its water, but it's wine that is in the targets of the US president, because he has said that if France does not remove its current levy on big tech firms like Apple and Amazon, then the US government could well impose a 100% tariff on France's wine exports from here into the United States. Wei Su.
0: Thanks, Ross, for reminding us that tariff troubles have never quite gone away. Ross Cullen reporting for CNA from Evian in France. Still ahead on Asia tonight, China raising concerns over rapidly changing economic policies in Indonesia, especially for nickel, a commodity they have invested in very heavily.

0: Across Asia, the demand for power is rising fast, and the transition to clean energy is already underway.
1: Peran panas bumi di Indonesia dalam rangka pelaksanaan transisi energi itu sangat penting.
2: Developing offshore wind is really a no-brainer option for Taiwan.
0: But on the ground, the transition is far from simple.
3: 你盖了风电之后，它当水流也不同，鱼当然不会再来啊。
4: Grid stability is a major challenge in India nowadays.
0: As countries push forward, communities are weighing the costs to livelihoods, to environments, and to the future. Power to the People returns Saturday to Tuesday, 9 p.m. on CNA.
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15: South Korea's government now considers the country multicultural. 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
19: AI is changing the rules of business. The question is, who is keeping up? And what does it take to make it work? Shaping Tomorrow, an AI story.
20: In business news, crude prices tanking, hitting a three-month low after that initial deal between the U.S. and Iran, in which both have agreed to allow full access through the Strait of Hormuz. Brent now trading at $83 per barrel, while the WTI is close to $80 per barrel. Investors are also watching how quickly Middle Eastern producers are able to resume production of oil and LNG, given damage and larger uncertainty from war since the end of February. Meanwhile, shares rallying around the world on hopes a sustained peace could ease inflationary pressure are taking that pressure off central banks to hike rates. US futures trading up. Asian equity gains strongest in Tokyo and Seoul, with the Nikkei 225 up close to 5% and the Kospi at 5.2% by the close. Stocks in Hong Kong up just 0.5%, but investors now watching for the filing of IPO papers for Xiaohongshu, as the Chinese creator of social platform RedNote. It's anticipated to be amongst the city's largest in recent years. Now, Indian equity benchmarks closing up about 1%. Merchandise trade figures showing a narrowing of the deficit in May with higher exports. In the currency market, weakness persisting in the Japanese yen, despite analysts expecting the central bank there to hike the policy rate to a 31-year high of 1% tomorrow. The currency is still hovering around 160 to the greenback. Japan's bond market is in focus with what the Bank of Japan policy decision, with that Bank of Japan policy decision due tomorrow, while bond yields fell today on news of the MOU between the U.S. and Iran. Investors still focused on what the central bank might do next. CNA's Ronan Lim has the lowdown on why this decision matters.
3: Well, let's start with the cause. First, inflation in Japan has proven more persistent than expected, and energy prices, elevated by the Middle East conflict, are adding to pressure. A second, the Bank of Japan is moving away from its ultra-loose policy settings. And thirdly, Japan's Prime Minister, Sanae Takaichi, a long-time advocate of aggressive fiscal spending, has pushed through a major supplementary budget funded by fresh deficit bonds. More supply means lower prices for existing bonds and higher yields. And that's because bond investors are demanding higher returns to hold Japanese debt. All this puts the Bank of Japan in a rather uncomfortable position. Now, markets are currently pricing in a roughly 78% probability of a rate increase. A move would take the policy rate from 0.75% to 1%. Now, on paper, that still looks low compared to the US or Europe. But for Japan, it is a major shift. The BOJ spent years suppressing bond yields through massive bond purchases and yield curve control. Now it's trying to normalize policy without destabilizing the bond market. And that is a delicate balance. Now, if the central bank hikes too quickly, it risks adding pressure to the economy and financial markets. If it waits too long, well, inflation and bond market stress could become harder to control. And here's where Japan's domestic bond stress becomes a global story. The country has a huge stockpile of overseas assets. The government held more than 560 trillion yen, that's about 3.5 trillion US dollars, in net external assets at the end of 2025. That makes it one of the world's largest creditor nations. So when Japanese yields rise, investors have a strong reason to keep money at home. Higher JGB yields can make domestic bonds more attractive and may reduce demand for foreign bonds. It can also trigger capital repatriation, where Japanese investors bring back money from overseas markets. Now, if that happens on a large scale, it could put upward pressure on global bond yields, including US treasuries. Then there is also the yen carry trade. Now, for years, investors borrowed cheaply in yen and invested in higher-yielding assets elsewhere. But if the BOJ hikes and the yen strengthens, that trade becomes riskier. Investors may unwind positions, buy back yen, and sell risk assets. And that can hit equities, credit, and emerging markets, especially in Asia Pacific. So the market impact is not just about Japan, it is about global funding conditions. The central bank's June meeting will therefore be watched not just for the rate decision itself, but for what it signals about the future of Japanese money. For CNA Explains, I'm Roland Lim.
20: Gold and silver extending gains after the US and Iran reached that deal to end the blockade in the Strait of Hormuz, or rather the agreement to sign an MOU on Friday. Gold climbing 3%, silver up more than 4%. The surge in gold trading over more than 18 months, prompting the London Bullion Market Association to consider moving its morning auction to fit in better with trading timeframes in Asia. Given strong demand in the region, prices out of London have been used as a benchmark by miners, investors and central banks. But London now faces competition. Hong Kong planning to launch a gold clearing system next month. The city wanting to mirror infrastructure in London and become a global hub, and is not the only city in Asia either. Singapore making a bid to become a major trading hub for gold in the region. A new Singapore exchange system will support secure and large-scale trades. This comes as more investors turn to Asia, which accounts for a big slice of annual consumer demand for gold. Ivy Chok with this report.
9: For decades, gold was traded through London and New York. These cities have served as global benchmarks for over-the-counter gold trading. As trading activity remains concentrated in the West, it's created a gap in the Asian market. Singapore wants to change that by serving as an alternative.
10: The gravity of the world economy is shifting to Asia. Then, of course, all the rich people will be Asia, right? So, of course, they prefer to buy and sell their gold during the time when they are awake, rather than wait till midnight or something when another financial center is open. And of course, the safety. So that's where Singapore plays advantage, because we are seen as trustworthy.
9: To develop Singapore as a gold hub, it starts with laying the building blocks. A new clearing system by the Singapore Exchange will make it easier for investors to trade large amounts of physical gold stored here. This means capturing, netting, and settling trades on a ledger system, with a trusted middleman in between. Six major bullion banks have signed on as clearing members. Market watchers say this will streamline processes and boost investor confidence. It will also allow trades in Asian time zones.
14: We are not seeking to replace established centers of gold trading and liquidity. Instead, Singapore can serve

0: What a great game! What's the next play?
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0: You're a legend!
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4: 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This will allow greater flexibility for funds and family offices to invest.
5: And China warning of risk from Jakarta's new policies to its investment in Indonesia's nickel industry. The FT reporting on a letter from the Chinese embassy to Indonesia's energy ministry. China estimates that up to $50 billion of investments could be affected. That is $30 billion in existing investments and $20 billion in planned projects, also reducing annual nickel exports by around $23 billion. In addition, as many as 400,000 jobs across the nickel industry could be impacted. The Chinese embassy pointing to recent regulations which have reduced mining production quotas and introduced a new pricing system. Chinese companies dominate Indonesia's nickel sector, which has grown rapidly in recent years on demand for the metal used in stainless steel and electric vehicle batteries. Indonesia currently controls more than two-thirds of the world's refined nickel supply. And still ahead on this bulletin, the UN rights chief slams what he calls an unprecedented onslaught on international law that's causing widespread human suffering. Myanmar's leader in Beijing for a state visit, seeking stronger trade ties with China.

0: Saturday on Japan Hour. Our first female cyclist arrives on Amami Island. Its name means sweetness, which reflects its sugary dark history when the islanders were forced by the feudal lords to make brown sugar for their profits. Perhaps that's why today the islanders treat everyone with kindness. Japan Hour, Saturday on CNA.
1: 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And IHI.
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1: Tonight's top stories: widespread support from world leaders for a framework deal agreed by the US and Iran to end fighting, including in Lebanon, and to reopen the key Strait of Hormuz. First day of talks amongst G7 leaders focus on finding ways to maintain free passage in the Strait of Hormuz in the long term. And a call for restraint by the UN Human Rights Chief in the wake of that deal. Volker Türk also decrying the onslaught against international law that has triggered widespread human suffering. And the UN Human Rights Chief there delivering his annual assessment of the global human rights situation in Geneva earlier today. Mr. Türk highlighting the impact of conflicts across the Middle East, Africa and Asia, pointing also to worsening human rights conditions worldwide. He welcomed the peace deal between the US and Iran while calling for an end to hostilities in Lebanon. Volker Türk also reminding G7 leaders meeting in France to place human rights at the centre of their discussions. William Denslow covering this story for CNN. He joins us live from Brussels. William, Mr. Türk delivering his annual assessment, which goes far beyond what's happening in the Middle East. What other issues did Mr. Türk raise?
2: That's absolutely right. Volker Türk speaking of the polarisation that we're seeing in the world and the need for increased human rights. He says that that has been a broad consensus seen across the world, people feeling that there need to be more protections worldwide. Now, when it comes to these paradoxes that were laid out in this latest UN report, they said that there have been advancements in things like in wealth and in technology, but at the same time, they say there have been growing inequality, growing discrimination, conflict seen around the world. So this certainly seen as a huge area of concern for the UN. When it comes to them taking stock over their achievements, perhaps over the last year, they say that nearly 5,000 people they have helped free from arbitrary detentions. They say that they have helped provide support for some 67,000 or so people that have been subject and survivors of torture. This all comes as the UN says it is, the UN agency says it's essentially seeing a financial crisis. It says that it is facing a $50 million shortfall in funding compared to last year. They say they're making changes to the agency to try and act more efficiently to make sure that the help they can provide is reaching those most in need.
1: All right, William, headline news today, that agreement on a peace deal between the US and Iran, of course, Mr. Türk mentioning that as well, welcoming it, acknowledging that it is a fragile moment and this for the ceasefire to be signed on Friday. What else did he say about this deal between the US and Iran?
2: That's absolutely right. The UN Human Rights Chief welcoming this peace agreement, calling, as you rightly say, for it to be swiftly implemented. And he called on all sides at this point to show maximum restraint going forward in what is seen still as a very fragile moment. He said that he's calling on those to act in good faith as well. You mentioned Lebanon, of course, important to note that while Israel and Lebanon not subject to the signature we're expecting on Friday between Iran and the United States, they're still very much central to it. The UN agency are calling for an end to hostilities in Lebanon, calling for a withdrawal of Israeli forces. And also significantly, they're calling for investigations, any essentially allegations of violations by two international conducted by any of the parties seen over the past few months to be conducted fully. So some updates there from Volker Türk as we look ahead to this potential peace deal signing in Switzerland at the end of the week.
1: Oh, thanks there. William Denslow there reporting for CNA live from Brussels. The British Prime Minister Keir Starmer is planning to ban children below 16 years of age from social media from early next year. TikTok, Snapchat and Instagram likely amongst the platforms that will be affected. The government also eyeing a block of what it calls harmful functions such as live streaming. overnight curfews for some services and breaks in, quote, infinite scrolling for those aged under 18. Ollie Barrett reports for CNA from London.
0: This is something that's been speculated about for some time, but the government had been running a consultation on the issue, and it believes that that consultation shows, among other things, that this is a move that is going to be very popular with British parents, who seem, according to polling as well, to back this idea. The government has been criticised for being slow in getting to this point by the opposition Conservatives, but Keir Starmer, the Prime Minister, believes that he has arrived at the right point nonetheless. There are various other criticisms that are being levelled at the government. Some groups say that this is a measure that's going to be unworkable, that children will be able to figure out ways to get around it. The government, in response to that, says it is still the right thing to do, even if there are ways that some children might seek to move around the laws that are going to come in. In terms of the timeline, Keir Starmer, the Prime Minister, believes that the legislation could be in place towards the end of this year, and that then the measures could begin to take effect from the beginning of next year. As I say, some criticism coming from the opposition Conservatives that the Prime Minister has been slow in getting to this point, but he certainly appears to have been on something of a journey of his own here, because initially, when a ban on social media for under 16s was suggested, the government had initially suggested that that wasn't the measure that it was likely to go ahead with. But having moved through the consultation process, that is where we have ended up. Now, there is inspiration being taken from what is being seen in Australia, but the government here says it thinks actually it can make sure that some of the measures here are tougher than have been seen in Australia. Some of those criticisms that have been made of the Australian system are also being used as inspiration to make sure that the government here has measures that it believes can actually be effective. All of this, though, has to be seen through the prism, when it comes to Keir Starmer and his government, of the possibility of a looming leadership challenge against Keir Starmer. We have a by-election later this week in Makerfield. If Andy Burnham wins that for the Labour Party, he's made it pretty clear he will launch a leadership contest against Keir Starmer at some point after he arrives at Westminster as an MP. And therefore, that raises the prospect of Keir Starmer not being in place as Prime Minister to actually see this legislation through. So that injects an element of uncertainty to all of this. And there are also those who are speculating that perhaps Keir Starmer is announcing this now so that it could be a legacy issue for him if he is to be removed as Prime Minister. He denies that that is the case and insists this is an example that shows he's getting on with the job. Ollie Barrett for CNA in London.
1: Myanmar's leader is in Beijing. China sees him being inviting Min Aung Hlaing for a five-day state visit. Well, this is the former army and now civilian leader's second trip since taking office in April, with his first visit taking him to India late May. Our senior correspondent Leong Wai-kit unpacks what this trip means for Myanmar and the wider region.
3: Like all newly minted heads of state, Myanmar leader Min Aung Hlaing is making overseas trips as part of his diplomatic engagements. But for now, those trips appear to be limited to countries that engage diplomatically with Myanmar. His first trip was to India, a visit that was carefully framed as an official visit rather than a state visit. Now, retired Army Chief Min Aung Hlaing has been invited to China on a state visit, the highest and most formal level of diplomatic engagements between two countries.
4: This is another way of China saying getting one up on India. Okay, India invited Min Aung Hlaing. We are also going to invite him, but at a state visit level.
3: On the surface, Myanmar appears to have some leverage over its neighbours, with both India and China competing for influence in Naypyidaw. After all, both New Delhi and Beijing want stability along their shared borders with Myanmar, while also pursuing their own economic interests.
4: Myanmar foreign policy may not be much, you know, but they know how to play India against China and China against India. that is something that they've learned quite well in the past decade or so.
3: Leader Mina Online's trip to India provided an opportunity to make some progress on post-coup issues. For instance, he took steps to improve security along their shared border in an effort to fully reopen an India-Myanmar trade route. Both sides also discussed expanding economic cooperation and investment opportunities. But Mina Online's trip to China could help him reap even more concrete gains. Myanmar-China expert Dr. Amara Tiha said this China trip had been months in the making since late April. He said the timing of the trip could be linked to China waiting for Myanmar to develop a proposal on economic corridor cooperation, including potential oil and gas tie-ups. But domestically, this balancing act faces significant challenges.
4: Both China and India also will have to be aware of one important thing. Although they have very strong ties with Naypyidaw, the anti-Chinese sentiment and the anti-Indian sentiment in Myanmar is strong. And that is key. That is what will be decisive in the end. You can shake hands and sign deals in Naypyidaw, but on the ground, if you don't have the public support and public acceptance, let's say the public goodwill, you can't do anything.
3: And this is what Myanmar is trying to achieve, drumming up support to its advantage, but not necessarily from the public. Many would point out that the military has never received broad support from Myanmar people, from the coup itself to the country's staggered elections that eventually produced the Mina Online administration. Instead, Myanmar appears to be making progress in gaining diplomatic support from some ASEAN member states, including Thailand. Experts say Myanmar's early leader-level engagement supports the region's stability objectives, which aligns with ASEAN's security outlook. But for any lasting stability, experts say the key will be for Myanmar to end violence in the country and follow through on the agreed peace framework called the 5-point consensus. Leong Wai-Kit, CNA.
1: Still ahead on this bulletin, extreme heat forcing governments to rethink how they build their cities to keep them cool for the future.
5: On the next Asia First, leaders from global and regional powers meet on the shores of Lake Geneva for the G7 summit. Energy security and global trade flows expected to dominate discussions amid tensions in the Middle East and President Trump's tariffs, as nations also race to keep up with the breakneck speed of the AI revolution.
6: আমার জামুনে আছে সব ডুবে যাবে
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9: Plot of land which the region of Johor currently owns.
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12: CNA's app and website just dropped a new feature. Games. Easy to play and great for quick breaks on a busy day. We have 5 games. Here's Buzzword, where you form as many words as you can using the given letters. All words have to include the center letter. Make it extra fun by inviting a friend to a challenge. Over at Guessword, you have 6 chances to uncover the hidden word using the color feedback to see if you place the letters correctly. In Mini Crossword and Mini Sudoku, challenge yourself by completing them in the shortest time possible. Feeling stuck? You can always play with a friend or ask for help. We also have an all-time favorite, word search. There's only one rule: drag from the first to the last letter in any direction, including backwards and diagonally. Here's the fun part. When you sign in, you can build streaks when you play daily, earn badges, and even if you miss a day, you can use a freeze to save your streak. Have fun!
1: Singapore has launched a new mayoral fellowship program, providing a platform for city leaders to share their experiences. The initiative launched at the World City Summit. Prime Minister Lawrence Wong says cooperation among cities is more important than ever in the world today. CNA's Alexandra Allen tells us more.
13: Global tensions, economic uncertainty, and rapid technological change. These are some of the pressures reshaping societies around the world today. And Prime Minister Lawrence Wong says nowhere are they felt more keenly than in cities, where inequality is often most visible, but also where opportunities are created.
14: Just as cities concentrate our most complex problems, they also concentrate human ingenuity, bringing together people, ideas, capital, and innovation in ways that make solutions possible. That makes cities the ideal test beds for problem solving. They are the places where new ideas can be developed, tested, refined, and scaled for wider impact.
13: He was speaking at the World Cities Summit held in Singapore, which brings together leaders and experts to discuss urban challenges and solutions. Mr. Wong says while each city must navigate its own constraints and strengths to chart its path forward, no city has to do that alone. That's especially as many city leaders are grappling with the same challenges today, from harnessing technology without leaving people behind to growing infrastructure needs in a more sustainable way. To strengthen exchanges among city leaders and help them build lasting relationships, Singapore is launching a new mayoral fellowship program. The year-long initiative will bring together current and former mayors from around the world to share their successes and their setbacks candidly. It's also expected to support efforts to spread successful innovations more widely so they can benefit more cities.
14: Such city-to-city cooperation matters more than ever in a world that feels more divided and fragmented. Between countries, governments may not always see eye to eye on every geopolitical issue, but cities can still find common ground, exchange practical ideas, and learn from one another's experiences.
13: He also launched a new speaker series honoring the legacy of the late urban planner Dr. Liu Thai-ker, widely regarded as one of the architects of modern Singapore. The initiative aims to inspire future generations of urban leaders. The inaugural session will be held later this year in Singapore. Ultimately, Mr. Wong says city planning is not about pursuing a fixed blueprint. Cities must continue to learn, adapt, and improve by remaining open to new ideas while staying anchored to enduring principles.
1: CNA's Elokia Salvaraji was also at the World City Summit looking at the steps that urban planners can take to protect cities from the growing problem of extreme heat.
15: We often talk about climate change in terms of rising seas, stronger storms, and cutting emissions. But for many cities, the most immediate threat is the moment you step outside, the heat. The question is no longer how do cities become greener. In fact, it is becoming more about how do you make it livable in a hotter world.
16: Cities are entering a new phase of climate adaptation, not just planting more trees, not just setting net zero targets, but governments are rethinking how people move, live, work, and cool down.
17: There is a realization by national governments that acting at the local level and urban development will help them, will support them in this battle against climate change. So this is an advance. This is a recognition that we have to make. Among those urban measures, housing and informal settlements is gaining traction.
16: That is especially urgent as heat risks rise. A shaded road, a concrete car park, a glass tower district, and a crowded housing estate can all feel very different on the same day.
18: Heat is a silent killer. I don't think we understand the exact estimates of heat even now. We lost about 500,000 lives from heat last year, and heat is a cross-sectoral issue. So I think the underestimation by cities is not knowing the exact impacts of heat, which penetrate wider sectorally.
16: But data alone will not cool a city. Shade, airflow, cool materials, green roofs, wetlands, and water-sensitive design are now being treated as climate infrastructure.
19: Biomimicry is not just bringing in lots of wild nature. It's really about looking at how nature does things so that we can learn to emulate what nature does. So, for example, a building could emulate how a forest might clean water. It could take water in from its roof, it could clean it within the building system, and it could discharge it to create a healthier river system.
16: In Singapore, even industrial estates are being rethought, not just as places of work, but as places people need to move through and spend time in.
20: We take into consideration who will be the users of this space, who will be the workers, and we, in terms of sustainability and climate change, we take into account how can we improve the greenery provision for industrial estates. So like PED and JID, we actually plan with minimum 30% of our green cover.
16: The harder question is how far cities can go, beyond greenery, beyond air conditioning, and beyond short-term fixes.
21: What are we going to do with those cities that are going to become uninhabitable, where there's increased pushback against immigrants and refugees? We're going to deal by 2050 with almost 1 billion climate refugees. Where are those people going? And should we start planning on gradually moving those cities that we have to write off because of climate?
16: The solutions are no longer theoretical. Cities know they need cooler streets, better housing, stronger drainage, and more green space. The challenge is speed and making sure climate adaptation reaches the people who need it most.
22: So the cities of the future may not look like a sci-fi skyline. It may just be a cooler bus stop, a shaded walk to the school, or maybe our homes not overheating at night. Because the real test for cities is not just how they grow, it is about how they keep people safe, cool and connected. Ilakia Selvaraji, CNA, Singapore.
1: 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And for our Singapore audience, stay on for highlights from the FIFA World Cup matches. Good night.

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0: This is the Thar Desert in Rajasthan. It's harsh, dry, and yet for generations, people have built their lives here.
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0: But something is changing, a new kind of gold rush. Not for oil or minerals, but for sunlight.
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0: Kishan Ram, known as Kishanji, is a village head. And today, he's leading a protest. Not against solar power, but against what it's doing to his land.
1: कोई दिक्कत को नहीं मारे प्लांट कोई विरोध को नहीं कभी वो नहीं लगे भाई लाइट बिना तो लाइट भी जरूरी है आई कोई नहीं सौर ऊर्जा भी मतलब जरूरी है बाकी किसी शर्त पर मारा जोर पाइतन गोचर भूमि आगो और जकी चीज हमारी सेंस करती है जकी खत्म कर भी चीज माते बर्दाश्त को नहीं
0: As solar farms expand, the demand for land is getting closer to villages like his. But some villagers living right next to them still don't have electricity.
4: चारों तरफ सोलर प्लांट लगा हुआ है घर में लाइट नहीं है
0: How did a place powered by the sun leave some people in the dark? India is now the world's third largest producer of solar energy. And Rajasthan, with more than 300 days of sunshine a year, has become one of the most important places to do it. Here, sunlight isn't just weather, it's an asset. Solar panels might look straightforward, but there's a lot happening on that surface. When sunlight hits the panels made of silicon cells, it releases electrons and generates direct current electricity. Inverters and transformers then convert and transmit that power into the national grid. The more intense the sun, the more power you get.

0: For researchers like Dr. Sunanda Sinha, this is something she's been familiar with for most of her life, growing up under the region's intense sun.
1: My research area is basically the photovoltaic solar panels, health monitoring, performance assessment in real outdoor conditions. From Rajasthan to West Bengal, from Kerala, every portion of the India is having different radiation.
0: With some of the highest solar radiation in the country, Rajasthan has become an ideal place for large-scale solar development. And across the desert, land that was once used for farming and grazing is now seen as a potential space for solar expansion. At one of the solar farms in Bikaner, installation technician Mahinda Singh and his team are preparing to expand the site with a new set of panels. Each panel is carefully positioned, usually at a 25 degree angle, to capture as much of the desert sunlight as possible. Each solar panel can generate a modest amount, around 600 watts of power, enough to power basic household needs, like lighting and a fan. But across acres of land, those panels add up quickly, forming vast grids that can supply electricity at scale. Mahinder and his team are working to install the panels within a tight schedule to bring the system online as quickly as possible.
2: This plant is 5 megawatt ka hai aur 35 manpower kaam kar rahi hai aur 45 bigha zameen hai. Lagbhag 20 din mein complete ho jayega ye.
0: Across Rajasthan, projects like these are multiplying rapidly, with each one adding more power to the grid. The electricity generated here does not stay in one place. It is fed into India's national grid, supplying power not just to Rajasthan, but to other parts of the country as well. In Jaipur, Nitin Agarwal tracks that demand closely because keeping the system running is becoming more complex by the day.
3: Grid stability is a major challenge in India nowadays. Our energy consumption is growing very fast. Just an example, our renewable energy target of Indian government for 2030 is 500 gigawatts. So you will be shocked that 270 gigawatts we already achieved.
4: Final? Kitna time will lagega?
0: Because electricity today isn't just a convenience, it's essential. Just 1 gigawatt of electricity is enough to power around 1 million homes. As industries grow, so does their need for reliable power.
3: When you are doing your business uninterrupted, you are consuming your electricity uninterrupted or full time, so the business is automatically growth. They are automatically doing uninterrupted business. They are doing their orders on time. They are doing more production because of this electricity change, this renewable system change. So they are doing more production, they are doing more manufacturing, and they are earning more money. So this changes the entire ecosystem of small scales and medium scales businessmen.
0: Meeting that demand requires solar projects at a massive scale. And in Rajasthan, tens of thousands of hectares of land have already been set aside for these developments.
3: If we're talking about Rajasthan, then nearly 35 gigawatt installation is completed till now in Rajasthan, and more than 75% in which is done by Rajasthan Solar Association members. Nearly 60,000 hectare land is already required for complete installation of solar system till now.
0: Generating power at this scale requires space. Across Rajasthan, tens of thousands of hectares have been set aside for solar expansion. And as more land is set aside, the effects are beginning to show.

0: In Nokha Dahia village, those effects have led to protests. ...59-year-old Kishan Ram, known as Kishanji, is the village head of Nokha Dahia. Around 100 families live here. About half have already leased or sold their land. The rest are resisting. Kishanji is leading that resistance, appealing to local authorities to halt further expansion into their land. For Kishanji, land is not just an asset. Most residents, as farmers or laborers, depend on it for crops and livestock.
1: जन माँ क्यों देखो एक तो हमारा स्थानीय जगह अड है जो वातावरण है वर्तमान में जो कोई जमीन नहीं देनी चाहत भी जबरदस्ती ना लिया ना उसका खाड़ा पानी रास्ता बंद ना करे चाहे कोई भी किसान राखना चाहे एक पेड़ ना कट जाए
0: Among those attending today's protest in Nokha Dahia is Dr. Anil Changani. He says the contested land was never seen by villagers as wasteland, but as part of their agricultural future.
2: I think I have seen in last 10 years, there are so many protests and so many agitation by the community. But somehow the basic problem is still not addressed.
0: At the heart of these protests is a dispute over land, how it is being used, and who gets to decide its future.
1: ओ तो आमनो खेत है जन आपा इरमा बढ़ने री आपा कने अनुमति है नहीं तो आपा कने इरमा बग देने री अनुमति का नहीं प्लांट रो माम
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0: Protests that began in the villages have spread to cities like Bikaner and Jaipur, drawing the attention of district officers to their demands.
4: East Asia, a region steeped in history, now helping to write the future of our world.
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6: South Korea was one of the most homogeneous societies on earth. That is changing.
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6: South Korea's government now considers the country multicultural. But are newcomers truly accepted?
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0: What makes Rajasthan attractive for solar power is straightforward. Abundant land and some of the highest solar radiation in India. But as solar farms expand closer to villages, the land becomes a point of negotiation. Developers approach landowners, often through brokers, offering either a full buyout or a 30-year lease. Kishanji says he's been approached before. He refused to sell or lease them. But his decision to hold on to his land is not only for what it means to him, it is economic as well.
1: मेरी फसल होती है बीघे में मतलब 50,000 की तो 40 बीघा जमीन है 20 लाख की मेरी फसल होती है इमा
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0: Raman took the deal of leasing the land for about $160 a year. It is far less than what a farming family of five might spend in a month. His current income is also significantly lower than what the land once yielded.
4: On the ground, we have been seeing the local youth get quick money by giving their land on lease or selling their land. Within 3-4 years, all gone. And now they're putting barbed wire on the fencing.
0: Fences on Raman's land too went up.
3: अब अंदर पग ही नहीं देने देता है। ये डानी है, हमारी डानी पड़ी है। ये किसना राम की बात मान लेते तो नहीं देने तो सही रहते।
0: Looking back, Raman says he might have been better off continuing to farm.

0: But even as solar development expands, not all nearby villages have access to electricity. At night, Bhagirath, one of Kishanji's brothers, returns to a house that still has no grid electricity. While transmission lines may run nearby, extending power to scattered desert settlements has been a challenge.
1: चारों तरफ सोलर प्लांट लगा हुआ है, घर में लाइट नहीं है। वो कोई छोटी मोटी लाइट बैटरी बूटी से उसे काम चलाते हैं और चारों तरफ सोलर की लाइट है। हमारा लाइट डानी में नहीं, मकान में लाइट।
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0: For families like Bhagirath's, the benefits of mass solar farm expansion that's happening in his very own village remain out of reach.

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0: With the arrival of solar farms, that limited water supply is now shared. Panels need to be cleaned regularly, especially in the dusty desert.
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0: In the Thar Desert, where water has always been scarce, the demand for solar is placing new pressure on an already limited resource.

0: Back in Bikaner City, Dr. Changani studies these changes. His research examines how solar farm development is altering the geography of the Thar Desert.
1: Jain Sahib Ji.
2: Jain Sahib Ji.
3: In Bikaner, we are finding there are hundreds of water bodies which never been dried up in 300 years. Water is always there. I think our ancestors from Bikaner and this Thar Desert region are very smart and they know how to conserve water. Because we are the lowest rainfall area. Each small village and large township has their own water reservoirs. That is known as traditional water bodies.
0: But that scenario is changing. Bikaner district is now one of the driest regions of the Thar, with an average of 280 millimeters of rainfall a year. That's roughly the equivalent of just 10 to 15 days of rain spread across an entire year.
3: So nowadays, if you go to any of the villages of the Thar Desert, where the solar plants has been settled within 10 kilometers or 20 kilometers or 100 kilometers for that matter, you will see all the water bodies are with the tractors, lifting water from those water bodies. Now, entire water bodies, almost 90% of the water bodies are dried.
0: Dr. Changani's research suggests that the drying up of water bodies is only one part of a wider ecological shift in the Thar.
3: The temperature is increasing on the ground around the solar plants. People can't stand there.
0: While extreme heat has always been part of life in the Thar, temperatures once considered extreme are becoming more common.
3: We took temperature middle of the plant, on the periphery of the plant, 100 meters from the plant, 500 meters from the solar plant, 1,000 meters away from the solar plant. We already had 48 degrees, 50 degrees, but once you clear up the ground, the temperatures start raising 51, 52. One time in 2016, it was 53. Recorded. So that is an alarming situation.
0: Dr. Changani's comparison of satellite images suggests the ecological loss is widespread.
3: So the first thing we saw that they are cleaning hundreds of native species, plants, trees and shrubs. And then we find there are hundred thousands of the trees of the native species have been cleared the ground. And once you clear the ground, the grazing land has been gone. Oxygen level has been reduced. Biodiversity has been lost. Slowly the temperature start increasing by 3 to 4 degrees.
0: Among the species disappearing from these sites are native desert trees that once helped sustain life here. Kani comes from a community known as Bishnoi, a group native to Rajasthan's Thar Desert. Today, Kani joins the village elders to pray to the Kedri tree. They believe the trees protect life in the desert.
4: Amrita Devi, 1730 में अमृता देवी ने इनके लिए बलिदान दिया था 363 लोगों के साथ और कोई भी शुभ कार्य में इसके लूंग का प्रयोग करते हैं इसे हम काटने नहीं देंगे ये हमारी
0: Among the Bishnoi, the Kedri tree holds cultural and spiritual significance.

0: What a great game! What's the next play?
1: We go straight to the goal! 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
0: You're a legend!
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4: Saturday on Japan Hour. Our first female cyclist arrives on Amami Island. Its name means sweetness, which reflects its sugary dark history when the islanders were forced by the feudal lords to make brown sugar for their profits. Perhaps that's why today the islanders treat everyone with kindness. Japan Hour, Saturday on CNA.
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14: Rajasthan's solar expansion is transforming the desert landscape. The rapid growth has raised difficult questions about land for some.

0: At the same time, solar is also bringing clear benefits. Farmers like Ram Dayal Chowdhury are seeing that firsthand.
1: ये प्रधान मंत्री कुसुम योजना है इनमें हमारे को लाभ मिलते हैं छोटे मोटे किसानों के लिए बहुत फायदा हुआ है मेरे पास 15 बीघा जमीन है उसमें मैंने ये सोलर पंप लगाया हुआ है
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1: Instead of monthly bills, it's a one-time investment. And over time, that has made a difference.
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1: More than 2 million farmers across India currently benefit from this system.
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1: Rajasthan ke economy ko hum strengthen kar rahe hain basically three points pe. 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And third one is manpower. Jo hamari existing manpower hai usme 90% ki manpower ko Rajasthan ki hai jinko hum employment de rahe hain aur hum yahan ka ecosystem develop kar rahe hain local.
0: The company employs around 450 people directly, with another 250 working indirectly in areas such as logistics.
1: Solar 91 was one of the solar distributor, जिसके साथ हम काफी लंबे समय से काम कर रहे हैं और वो basically उसको हम services, उसकी requirements की fulfill करना. 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

0: That boon encouraged Sandeep and Pratik to start Solar 91 in Jaipur.
1: We started Solar 91 10 years back with a vision to change the solar scenario of the India.
2: Since then, we have done almost like 80 to 100 projects across India. Right now, we are doing more than 400 megawatts of projects.
0: And for entrepreneurs, solar offers something unique. It can be scaled almost anywhere.
2: Solar is the only form of renewable energy which can be installed from kilowatt scale to megawatt scale. Sunshine is everywhere. 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
3: People can get 5 to 7 years of return on investment on solar panel. So if your solar panel is generating good, then your return on investment is less time. Within 3 years, within 4 years, you are getting.
0: For many investors, that relatively short payback period is part of solar's appeal.
4: In Rajasthan, last year, we received MOUs of 4 lakh 22 million USD dollars, in which 3 lakh 50,000 million USD dollar MOUs is only about renewable sector and solar sector.
0: In Rajasthan alone, renewable energy, largely led by solar, accounts for 85% of investment commitments. In the Thar Desert, the costs of rapid expansion are being felt not only by communities, but also by the area's wildlife diversity. Environmental scientist Dr. Anil Changani continues to study how rapid development is altering the fragile landscapes of Rajasthan's desert.
5: So now if you go to the desert, it will become the steel and electricity poles and high tension wires. It's totally desert with power supply. And wherever these open wires are there, we are losing species of birds and avian diversity. There is no vegetation, no shrubs, no new germination. Because with the increase of 5 degree temperature, all the seeds are popped up. Now they cannot germinate.
0: He shares his research with government policymakers while also working with solar developers. Here, at the edge of a developing solar site, he measures changes caused by extreme temperatures across the land.
5: ये जैसे 50 मीटर पे ले लिया, इसके बाद यहाँ से 100 मीटर पे, फिर 500 मीटर पे.
0: He is training his student to document how temperature, wildlife, and grazing patterns change across the site.
5: And जब गांव का डेमोग्राफी लेते हैं, फिर लेंगे तो पता चलेगा कि यहाँ पे इतना वाइल्डलाइफ, इतना लाइवस्टॉक है।
0: Dr. Changani says fenced solar sites can create a number of problems, cutting off movement routes for wildlife.
5: So what I am visualizing by and large, day by day life is disappearing from this area. Since morning we are walking in this area, but I haven't seen across any Chinkara, and this is the land of Chinkara.
6: Likewise.
0: And new challenges are emerging, even within the solar farms themselves.
5: In absence of grazing, there are some grasses which are more than 8 to 10 feet high. And now with a small short circuit, it catches fire. We suggested, allow the sheep to graze here, consume your grasses. And that can protect your plant from fire.
0: And that suggestion has paid off. Some developers have adopted that approach, finding ways to manage vegetation and reduce risks. But the ecological balance remains delicate.
5: Solar energy is our requirement, but at the same time, we need to be very cautious because the desert ecosystem is very fragile.

0: Further away, camel herder Manaj is facing a similar loss of access to land. In the Thar, camels have long been used to carry goods and travel across desert terrain where other forms of transport struggle. But with solar farms spreading across the landscape, Manaj has found it challenging to find food and water for the camels. Manaj worries his days in the trade may be numbered as an age-old tradition gives way to new technology.
1: Income.

0: the next Asia First, leaders from global and regional powers meet on the shores of Lake Geneva for the G7 summit. Energy security and global trade flows expected to dominate discussions amid tensions in the Middle East and President Trump's tariffs, as nations also race to keep up with the breakneck speed of the AI revolution.
1: আপনারা জানেন যে বিশ্ব জলবায়ু পরিবর্তন এবং বিশ্বের অন্যান্য শহরের মতো ঢাকাও ধ্বংসের দ্বার। প্রতিনিয়ত হাজার হাজার মানুষ বাস্তুচ্যুতি
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3: Blackwater, Sunday on CNA. CNA wins big at the New York Festivals 2026 with an outstanding haul of 16 awards, including 11 gold, 2 silver and 3 bronze. 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
4: Tiger Brokers Singapore presents MediaCorp's coverage of the FIFA World Cup 2026. 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
5: In a world filled with information.
6: But in reality, the stories played out very differently.
5: The goal here is clear.
7: That's where the risk lies.
5: We dive deeper for what it means and why it matters to you.

0: Rajasthan is central to India's solar expansion plans. But as that future takes shape, a question remains. Who benefits from this change, and who bears its costs?
1: When we implement first solar plant in Rajasthan, then its tariff is above 18 rupees per unit. Per unit means kilowatt hour. Now in Rajasthan, current scenario is that our price is 2.5 rupees per unit. So you can see that more than six times we reduce our electricity cost in 15 years.
0: Nitin argues that solar energy's expansion is a necessary shift away from fossil fuels and toward cleaner energy.
1: My personal opinion is that we all have to adopt solar and renewable energy because it's completely green. We avoid fossil fuels energy because if we want to see our next generation, it's our moral responsibility that we will use more and more green energy. First, every development has some cost. There are a lot of pollutions. The major problem of a common man is pollution. What is the solution? Solution is green energy and the renewable energy.
0: But for some, the costs of that transition may not be equal.
1: We are facing complaints like the more and more trees are cut for solar plants. We are receiving these complaints from the farmers and the rural areas. With some NGOs, we are also receiving these types of complaints. Yes, there is a cost that we acquire the land of these farmers and we cut some trees. But there are solutions also. As a Rajasthan Solar Association, with the help of their members, are going to plant 1 million KJD trees in Rajasthan on our own expenses.
0: To Dr. Changani, green energy that comes at the expense of ecology defeats its purpose.
2: Green energy is the purest source of energy. And we will be more than happy to have this in our area. But as it has been said in this policy, we need to review this policy after 3 to 4 years, which need to be done now. Because earlier we saw the solar plants, but the way they are coming, the procedure of the setup of the plant, we are losing the vegetation, the diversity, the natural resource like water. So people are realizing now this is not good for us. We are not against the solar energy or renewable energy. We are against the renewable energy which clear up the ground, which cut the trees. We need to review our definition of green energy. The energy which forced my diversity to disappear from this area, whether it is from habitat loss, whether it is from electrocution, on various modes. I can't say this is a green energy. Every day we are observing that life is disappearing from the desert.
0: The scenario also raises questions about what sustainable development should look like. But Dr. Changani continues to believe there is still an opportunity to rethink how and where solar projects are built.
2: So we are recommending to the authority that instead of cutting trees and clearing grounds and facing day-to-day life problems for the community, it is better. We have so many alternate sources to set up the solar plants. We can put them on the highways. We can put on the railway track. So now, once a farmer handed over his land to the solar company, he has nothing to do and he need to move from there. There are three reasons why he is moving. The conditions are extreme. He don't have water to drink there. He don't have crop to produce there. You don't have livestock to graze area.
0: The debate now centers on what will be sacrificed for the sake of solar expansion. For Kishanji, the issue remains deeply personal. Land is worked, lived on, and then passed down to the next generation.
3: बार तो यही घर है, हाँ ना हमारे को तो बच्चों को यही जिंदगी बितानी है ना। मैं एक आम किसान ये विरोध कर रहा है कि जो मान लो मारी पुरुषारी रखूँगी मान लो जो भी कोई स्थान रह ला रहे मान लो जो माताजी रमिंद्रा रामदेवजी रमिंद्रा बेरुंजी का मिंद्रा जो लैंड थी मेरे वाला रे जो पहली परंपरा नहीं मुरियादा होती कि ये आगोचर रही है।
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0: These disputes reflect a shift in how land is valued in the Tha.
4: In the past, whatever environmental conservation practices were there, whether it is water, whether it is fodder, it is for all, including birds, mammals, reptiles, and all kind of creatures. Vasudeva Kutumbakam.
0: Vasudeva Kutumbakam is the belief that the world is one family.
4: But now it's totally losing my farm, my land, my company, my benefit, my earning. That's the difference in this approach.
0: Across Rajasthan, the sun is powering a new future. But for many communities here, that change brings difficult trade-offs and a growing call to be part of the future being built around them.

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1: Across Asia, the demand for power is rising fast, and the transition to clean energy is already underway.
2: Peran panas bumi di Indonesia dalam rangka pelaksanaan transisi energi itu sangat penting.
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1: But on the ground, the transition is far from simple.
4: Grid stability is a major challenge in India nowadays.
1: As countries push forward, communities are weighing the costs to livelihoods, to environments, and to the future. Power to the People returns Saturday to Tuesday, 9 p.m. on CNA.

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1: Many populations really collapsed or close to collapse.
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0: This is Singapore Tonight.
1: Good evening, I'm Angela Lim. In tonight's top stories, retrenchments rose in the first quarter, the highest since 2023. Degree holders saw the sharpest increase in job losses. Creating livable and sustainable cities, a new program will connect mayors worldwide, focusing on cooperation. And going for gold, Singapore makes its bid to become Asia's trading hub. A new platform aims to make gold trading easier and more secure. And a new phase of ERP 2.0 trials is underway. Motorists, including our very own reporter, are testing advance alerts and automatic toll payments.

0: widespread support from world leaders for a framework deal agreed by the US and Iran to end fighting, including in Lebanon, and to reopen the key strait of Hormuz. And also tonight, Britain plans to ban those under 16 from major social media platforms. We'll tell you what other curbs are being looked at. Retrenchments in Singapore climbed in the first quarter this year, the highest since the third quarter of 2023. Notably, the rate of retrenchments rose sharply among degree holders, the highest among all qualification groups. Experts say this could point to a growing mismatch between the skills employers need and those available as companies restructure amid technological change. Caitlin Ng with this report.
1: For years, a degree was seen as one of the strongest forms of job security. But the latest labour market data points to a different reality. Retrenchment for degree holders saw a sharp rise in the first quarter, from 2.6 to 3.1 per 1,000 resident employees.
2: We see this more as restructuring, not retrenchment. Those slightly higher up the seniority ladder, those slightly higher on the organisational chart, those guys, you know, seem to be a slightly higher, a sort of a more squeezed category in recent times.
1: Overall retrenchments edged up to 3,830, with the manufacturing and professional services sectors hardest hit. Nearly three quarters cited restructuring and reorganization as the main reason behind layoffs. In its report, the Manpower Ministry says that AI adoption is beginning to shape labor market adjustments.
3: AI will indeed change the way we work. But what we are seeing so far is that it's actually helping to reshape jobs more than replace them. MOM's survey found that firms were about three times more likely to redesign jobs and work processes than reduce headcount or hiring because of AI.
1: As a whole, the broader labour market continued to expand. Total employment grew by 9,400 in the first quarter, but that growth was about half the pace seen in the previous quarter.
4: We are not at the verge of any recession. Unemployment in itself is low and stable, but of course we are seeing some little hints of slowing in terms of the demand for jobs, and therefore I think we need to continually give policy attention for some aspects that might pull the whole system down.
1: Overall, experts say the challenge is less about a lack of jobs and more about matching workers to rapidly changing job requirements.
0: Amid ongoing structural changes in the labour market, the Manpower Ministry stressed the importance of adapting to changing job requirements. Nearly 400 people received help last year to reskill to new roles or undergo job redesign under Workforce Singapore's Career Conversion Programme. Now, one of them is Carmen Ling, who spent 16 years at furniture retailer Star Furniture, manually editing product photos and preparing marketing materials. After undergoing training, she is now an AI solutions specialist, tapping on her new capabilities in data analytics to measure audience engagement and deliver better content.
5: We don't have to manually do the interior placing of the furniture into the interior. So now we can, by using AI, we can make it faster. Previously, maybe we take about 6 hours to do a full setting. Then now, probably we just take half the time to do it.
3: I encourage every Singaporean to take charge of their own AI journey. As jobs and skills continue to evolve, keep learning and keep adapting. The government and our partners will continue to support you through the Tripartite Jobs Council.
0: Singapore has launched a new mayoral fellowship program aimed at providing a platform for city leaders to connect and share their experiences. Launching the initiative at the World Cities Summit, Prime Minister Lawrence Wong says such cooperation among cities is more important than ever in a world that feels increasingly divided and fragmented. Alexandra Anand with more.
1: Global tensions, economic uncertainty, and rapid technological change. These are some of the pressures reshaping societies around the world today. And Prime Minister Lawrence Wong says nowhere are they felt more keenly than in cities, where inequality is often most visible, but also where opportunities are created.
6: Just as cities concentrate our most complex problems, they also concentrate human ingenuity, bringing together people, ideas, capital, and innovation in ways that make solutions possible. That makes cities the ideal test beds for problem solving. They are the places where new ideas can be developed, tested, refined, and scaled for wider impact.
1: He was speaking at the World Cities Summit held in Singapore, which brings together leaders and experts to discuss urban challenges and solutions. Mr. Wong says while each city must navigate its own constraints and strengths to chart its path forward, no city has to do that alone. That's especially as many city leaders are grappling with the same challenges today, from harnessing technology without leaving people behind to growing infrastructure needs in a more sustainable way. To strengthen exchanges among city leaders and help them build lasting relationships, Singapore is launching a new mayoral fellowship program. The year-long initiative will bring together current and former mayors from around the world to share their successes and their setbacks candidly. It's also expected to support efforts to spread successful innovations more widely so they can benefit more cities.
6: Such city-to-city cooperation matters more than ever in a world that feels more divided and fragmented. Between countries, governments may not always see eye to eye on every geopolitical issue, but cities can still find common ground, exchange practical ideas, and learn from one another's experiences.
1: He also launched a new speaker series honoring the legacy of the late urban planner Dr. Liu Taika, widely regarded as one of the architects of modern Singapore. The initiative aims to inspire future generations of urban leaders. The inaugural session will be held later this year in Singapore. Ultimately, Mr. Wong says, city planning is not about pursuing a fixed blueprint. Cities must continue to learn, adapt, and improve by remaining open to new ideas while staying anchored to enduring principles.
0: London has been conferred the Lee Kuan Yew World City Prize 2026, which is in its 8th edition. Co-organized by the Urban Redevelopment Authority and the Centre for Livable Cities, the biennial international award recognizes cities that demonstrate innovation in tackling complex urban challenges. London was selected for its capacity to reinvent itself, despite being densely urbanized. Among the projects, creating ultra-low emission zones for clean air, providing free school meals to all state primary school children, and developing transport infrastructure.
7: From the climate emergency to the AI revolution, cities like ours are standing face to face with some of the toughest challenges of our time. As their leaders, we have the power to plot the path that our world will take in the decades to come. To accept this prize on behalf of London, then, is a privilege beyond words.
0: Five other cities, Antwerp, Budapest, Guangzhou, Taipei, and Tianjin, were recognized for their successful urban rejuvenation projects. Speaking at an earlier lecture, National Development Minister Chee Hong Tat says these great cities share certain similar qualities.
8: They have people who are willing to experiment with new ideas, people who never stop learning from others and from their past successes and failures, and people who continuously seek to improve their city. And at the heart of it all, it is always about enhancing the living environment and the lives of the residents they serve.
0: And still to come, Filipinos in Singapore mobilizing help for their countrymen back home, affected by last week's earthquake. The details when we come back.

0: the next Asia First, leaders from global and regional powers meet on the shores of Lake Geneva for the G7 summit. Energy security and global trade flows expected to dominate discussions amid tensions in the Middle East and President Trump's tariffs, as nations also race to keep up with the breakneck speed of the AI revolution.
1: Across Asia, the demand for power is rising fast, and the transition to clean energy is already underway.
2: Peran panas bumi di Indonesia dalam rangka pelaksanaan transisi energi itu sangat penting.
3: Developing offshore wind is really a no-brainer option for Taiwan.
1: But on the ground, the transition is far from simple.
4: Grid stability is a major challenge in India nowadays.
1: As countries push forward, communities are weighing the costs to livelihoods, to environments, and to the future. Power to the People returns Saturday to Tuesday, 9 p.m. on CNA.
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15: CNA wins big at the New York Festivals 2026 with an outstanding haul of 16 awards, including 11 gold, 2 silver, and 3 bronze. 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

0: Welcome back. Time for some world news. A diplomatic breakthrough in the Middle East that could lay the groundwork for ending months of conflict. The U.S. and Iran agreeing to an MOU that would stop fighting on several fronts and reopen the Strait of Hormuz. The agreement, brokered by Pakistan and Qatar, is due to be signed in Switzerland on Friday. Islamabad is hailing it a historic step towards peace. The Pakistani Prime Minister, the first to announce the deal on social media early today, he said both sides had agreed to an immediate and permanent end to military operations on all fronts, including in Lebanon. Shortly after that announcement, U.S. President Donald Trump declared the deal complete. He said the Strait of Hormuz will reopen once the agreement is signed and announced the lifting of the U.S. naval blockade on Iranian ports. Iranian media, meanwhile, reported maritime fees in the Strait of Hormuz were added to the agreement at the last minute. Tehran has also warned Washington against breaching the deal, while insisting Israeli attacks in Lebanon must come to a complete halt. Tehran says further talks are expected within 2 months, with Iran's nuclear program still a key sticking point. British Prime Minister Keir Starmer is planning to ban under-16s from major social media platforms from early next year. TikTok, Snapchat and Instagram are likely to be affected. The government is also eyeing curbs on live streaming, overnight access and infinite scrolling for under-18s. Ollie Barrett reports for CNA from London.
1: This is something that's been speculated about for some time, but the government had been running a consultation on the issue, and it believes that that consultation shows, among other things, that this is a move that is going to be very popular with British parents, who seem, according to polling as well, to back this idea. The government has been criticised for being slow in getting to this point by the opposition Conservatives, but Keir Starmer, the Prime Minister, believes that he has arrived at the right point nonetheless. There are various other criticisms that are being levelled at the government. Some groups say that this is a measure that's going to be unworkable, that children will be able to figure out ways to get around it. The government, in response to that, says it is still the right thing to do, even if there are ways that some children might seek to move around the laws that are going to come in.
0: Prime Minister Lawrence Wong has sent condolences to Philippine President Ferdinand Marcos Jr. following last week's deadly earthquake in Mindanao. He says Singapore stands ready to assist as required. The Foreign Affairs Ministry also adding that there are no reports of Singaporeans injured in the quake. It says it's monitoring the situation and urges Singaporeans in the affected area to remain vigilant to possible aftershocks. It advises them to take all necessary precautions and follow the guidance of local authorities. Those traveling to the Philippines are also strongly encouraged to register with the ministry and purchase comprehensive travel insurance. Meanwhile, Filipinos in Singapore are rallying support for the earthquake victims in Mindanao. They come from all walks of life as they continue to raise donations and provide emergency supplies. This provides an additional lifeline with local relief organizations facing complex challenges, such as access into remote areas. Aldrina Thirunagaran with more.
2: Hard at work on their day off, and all for good cause. These Filipino domestic workers and nurses are responding to the plight of their fellow kabayans or citizens. They are donating food and essential supplies to help those displaced after last week's 7.8 magnitude earthquake in Mindanao.
3: We are open and we are welcoming different supports that we can bring to the ground, that we can bring to the community, not only for Filipinos, but as well for everyone who can benefit from our initiatives and from our organizations or community.
2: The team has filled 3 100-kilogram boxes of supplies and will continue its relief efforts till next month, such as raising funds through Zumba events. Their networks, both in Philippines and Singapore, have also been key to overcoming logistical and regulatory challenges. Tech worker Marielle Palmer, whose family is from Mindanao, has brought relief supplies home, making her own transport arrangements to reach the affected areas.
4: Within 3 days, we gathered the money and we were able to allocate 100 bags of food, Swedish rice, canned goods, waters, because currently right now they really need for water. So my family, particularly my niece and nephews, they really find their way to be there. The big challenge is the road. It's really damaged with the earthquake.
2: Such ground-up efforts have helped local relief organizations, especially where accessibility to the more remote areas have been a challenge. Non-profit Humanity Matters has found sanitation to be a key priority as well.
5: Due to the large numbers of displacement, toilets have become a dire shortage and a real concern at the evacuation centers. And we know with some cases of those desperately resorting to open defecation.
2: The team brought portable toilets and installed 8 of them last week. 20 more will be installed in the coming days. Other relief organizations like the Singapore Red Cross and CARIS are still assessing the situation.
0: Asia is stepping up its fight against dengue with a new framework to speed up the adoption of effective prevention strategies. This is as countries face growing mosquito populations and cases, driven in part by climate change and urbanization. Singapore's Senior Minister of State for Sustainability and the Environment says dengue is a global public health threat, especially with the impending El Nino weather cycle.
6: The extreme heat waves and altered rainfall forecast for this upcoming cycle threaten to create a perfect ecological storm, accelerating viral incubation periods while rapidly expanding Aedes mosquito breeding grounds. We must shift urgently from reactive approach of containment to predictive anticipatory action before these potential outbreaks materialize.
0: 6 regional dengue prevention organizations signed the partnership at the 9th Asia Dengue Summit in Singapore. They'll exchange outbreak insights and explore ways to support more coordinated dengue action. The World Health Organization estimates that about half the world's population is at risk of dengue, with up to 400 million infections each year.
7: There's no magic bullet. There's no like one size fit all. What will work in Singapore will work in Malaysia, will work in Philippines. That's not going to happen. And moreover, we cannot just keep adding new tools to it, because then it will become more and more and more expensive. So we need to identify how to balance these tools so that we get the maximum out of each one.
0: While dengue cases are rising around the world every year, it's the opposite in Singapore. Over 4,000 dengue cases were reported in 2025, about 70% lower than 2024's figure. This year, up till 15 May, saw over 600 cases reported, 66% lower than the same period in 2025. Over the same period this year, there was 1 death from dengue compared to 4 last year. Last year saw 4 deaths from the virus. And as of last Friday, there were 4 high-risk clusters with 10 or more cases, seen here in red, and they include areas in Lentor and Yio Chu Kang. A total of 82 cases came from these clusters. Now, in the week from 7th to 12th June, there were 97 reported cases. That's up from the 80 cases that were reported in the week ending 6th June. And we'll have more on dengue after this short break. An expert will tell us, now with the regional deal, what would be considered a successful outcome. Plus, the upcoming ERP 2.0 satellites will play a major part, and we'll tell you more about the new features being tested in a trial. And Singapore unveils measures to become a go-to gold trading hub, including building a clearing system for large-scale trades. Stay with us.
8: The first Rising in the morning as Asia wakes up to a new day. Get up to speed with major events shaping lives in the region and other parts of the world.
9: Putting things in perspective with eye-opening reports and expert analysis as a new era of global politics breeds power struggles and shifting alliances.
8: We get to the heart of the matter and take stock of the issues you're invested in with on-the-ground reports and wall-to-wall coverage. Viewing it all from a regional lens because we put Asia first.

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Updating tonight's top stories, retrenchments in the first quarter of this year rise to their highest level since 2023, mostly in manufacturing and financial services. Degree holders were the hardest hit. Prime Minister Lawrence Wong urges the world's city leaders to solve their complex problems using each other's experience. Advanced ERP charging alerts and automatic toll payments at the land checkpoints are among the new features being tested under a refreshed ERP system. The Land Transport Authority is studying how about 1,000 motorists use these functions as part of a trial of the Global Navigation Satellite System, or GNSS. Roadside electronic parking payments will also be added.

0: What a great game! What's the next play?
1: We go straight to the goal! Breakfast at McDonald's! My treat!
2: Try the new breakfast burgers from McDonald's. Juicy chicken ham or sausage, crisp fresh lettuce, and a creamy garlic dressing on soft whole buns. It's the ultimate kickstart after a night of World Cup action. Breakfast hours only while stocks last.
0: You're a legend!
3: I know.
4: Blue road markings to indicate an ERP charging zone. For now, different designs are still being trialled at 5 locations across the island.
5: Now, one observation so far is that the oval and carpet style ERP markings stand out more than the side stripes. And that's because they catch my attention a little bit more when I'm driving on the roads. The side stripes could be missed, especially during busy traffic. Perhaps textured paths could also be considered to make these charging zones stand out more to drivers on the road.
4: Under the pilot, LTA will also test toll payments through the onboard unit or OBU at land checkpoints. Before reaching the checkpoints, the device will display a toll ahead notification. A fee will then be deducted automatically after the vehicle clears immigration and exits the checkpoint. Currently, motorists have to make the payment manually. The trial will help LTA refine the system ahead of its rollout in 2027.
6: ERP 2.0 relies on a Global Navigation Satellite System, or GNSS. But how does it actually work? Let's take a look. GNSS refers to a network of satellites orbiting the Earth that provide positioning, navigation, and timing data. For instance, to find out where a car is, GNSS satellites send signals down to Earth. A receiver inside the car picks up these signals and works out where the car is. And as you can expect, GNSS is used in all forms of transportation. It also supports law enforcement and emergency responders in locating people and vehicles. Now, Singapore is not the only country using GNSS for road charging. Countries such as Germany, Slovakia, and Hungary use GNSS-based systems to calculate tolls for certain vehicles. In other news, Singapore is making a bid to become a major Asian gold trading hub alongside centres like London. A new Singapore exchange system will support secure and private large-scale trades. This comes as more investors turn to Asia, which accounts for a big slice of annual consumer gold demand. Ivy Chalk with this report.
7: For decades, gold was traded through London and New York. These cities have served as global benchmarks for over-the-counter gold trading. As trading activity remains concentrated in the West, it's created a gap in the Asian market. Singapore wants to change that by serving as an alternative.
8: The gravity of the world economy is shifting to Asia. Then, of course, all the rich people will be Asia, right? So, of course, they prefer to buy and sell that gold during the time when they are awake, rather than wait till midnight or something when another financial center is open. And of course, the safety. So that's where Singapore plays advantage because we are seen as trustworthy.
7: To develop Singapore as a gold hub, it starts with laying the building blocks. A new clearing system by the Singapore Exchange will make it easier for investors to trade large amounts of physical gold stored here. This means capturing, netting, and settling trades on a ledger system, with a trusted middleman in between. Six major bullion banks have signed on as clearing members. Market watchers say this will streamline processes and boost investor confidence. It will also allow trades in Asian time zones.
9: We are not seeking to replace established centers of gold trading and liquidity. Instead, Singapore can serve as a trusted node in the global gold ecosystem, connecting regional demand with global liquidity and supporting market activity during Asian hours. Our value proposition rests on two key strengths, connectivity and trust.
7: Singapore's central bank is also offering foreign central banks and sovereign entities a place to store their gold reserves here. This comes as central banks continue to snap up gold and look for storage options. Singapore currently sees commercial capacity at more than 2,000 tonnes. Gold demand is shifting towards Asia. Currently, the region accounts for about 70% of annual demand globally. Now, authorities hope

0: That with these efforts, Singapore can better capture this share with reliable infrastructure and serving as a trusted and safe venue for storage. Besides these measures, authorities are exploring gold-related capital market products. The Monetary Authority of Singapore will also remove the current 5% cap on physical gold holdings. This will allow greater flexibility for funds and family offices to invest.
1: Private home sales fell to a three-month low in May due to just one project launched in the rest of Central Region. Latest numbers from the Urban Redevelopment Authority showed new home sales dipping to 447 units, around 70% drop from April. Still, overall sales exceeded launched units, which analysts say reflects the strong underlying demand for new homes. Lower interest rates are also making borrowing costs attractive to home buyers. A fresh wave of launches are expected to drive demand in the second half of 2026.
2: That will bring the entire year number of units launched to about 7,000 to thereabouts. This is actually much lower than what we had in 2025. So being very much supply-driven new homes market, that will have a impact on the eventual sales number.
1: Just before the break, we told you about six organizations across Asia joining hands to fight dengue. There's a new framework to speed up the adoption of prevention strategies. And for more, here's Professor Tiki Pangestu, who is advisor of the Asia Dengue Voice and Action Group. Professor, welcome to the show. Now, let's start with the current dengue risk, both in Singapore and the rest of the region. Are we in a better or worse position than before, and why?
3: Well, I would think that Singapore is in a good position within the region. Okay, in 2025, you had 4,000 cases, which is 70% less than what it was in 2024. That's very impressive. And why did this happen? I think the government has implemented some very effective measures to control mosquitoes, for example, through the Project Wolbachia. They've always been very strong in terms of surveillance and keeping track of dengue hotspots and taking immediate steps to, let's say, do the necessary to reduce the mosquito population. So Singapore is in a very good position. At the same time, there's no reason for complacency because at the time that the El Nino is becoming more prominent, in the coming months, coming 12 months perhaps, there will be higher temperatures because of El Nino. There will be increased urbanization projects. I mean, I go around Singapore, I see a lot of construction going on, MRT stations, huge HDB developments around Keppel Harbour, for example. Travel has sort of gone back even beyond pre-COVID levels. I come from Indonesia, and I know there's about 25 flights a day to Jakarta. Okay, and these are countries which have a lot of dengue. Okay, so I think Singapore is always held up as a poster child for dengue control, gold standard, very good. But once again, with what's coming, continued vigilance is necessary.
1: Yeah, and to make sure there isn't complacency, and also to build on the current momentum. We have our authorities that are calling for a shift from just controlling outbreaks to then aiming now for zero preventable dengue deaths. How realistic do you think this goal is?
3: Okay, I'm going to answer that in two parts. I would say for Singapore, the goal of zero dengue deaths is reachable. And why do I say that? Firstly, the large majority of dengue deaths in Singapore happen in elderly people, those above 65 years of age. So it's a well-known high-risk group. So in the future, you could carefully keep track of the elderly and perhaps understand that they are more at risk. Because people above 65, like me, we tend to have comorbidities, which means that we also have other diseases, which puts us at higher risk if we get dengue. And as we get older, our immune system also becomes less effective in resisting disease. It's called immunosenescence. So when we get infected with dengue, unlike the younger people, we are unlikely to be able to fight it successfully, and we end up in hospital and probably die from it. So, you know, what do you need to do? Unfortunately, vaccination against dengue with a newly developed vaccine is not yet authorized in Singapore, but would be one way to achieve that goal within Singapore is to vaccinate that particular group of elderly people. So that's for Singapore, reachable. For the rest of the world, I would say that's just a pipe dream. Okay, Singapore is a unique case. You're a small island with very strong healthcare system, very strong surveillance, very good vector control. I come from Indonesia. We have 17,000 islands.
1: Yeah.
3: Okay, a healthcare system which is nowhere near as robust as yours. Yeah. We are so spread out that even our surveillance systems cannot keep track of outbreaks.
1: Yeah, despite those differences, I would say, you know, it's also an opportunity for collaboration.
3: Absolutely.
1: And we have a regional MOU that was signed today to strengthen that collaboration. So what would success look like in practical terms for these countries?
3: Yes, that regional MOU, which was witnessed by Minister of State General Puthucheary today, is a step in the right direction. And what would it do, okay, in terms of what we were talking about? First, it would enable the sharing of knowledge, data, and information amongst all the countries in this part of the world. Secondly, these organizations, which are advocacy groups, community organizations, NGO, will help with strengthening education and training. And importantly, the third dimension is to build stronger engagement with communities. Because dengue is not just dengue control is not just about the government doing all these things. Communities are so central to all of this.
1: Everyone has a part to play.
3: Everybody has a part to play. And being getting community organizations involved will complement the government efforts because people buy into it. And Singapore has very good community engagement, the so-called block strategy, the dengue warriors. So the people in the community are part of the effort to control dengue. It's not just the government. So this regional MOU with many countries in the region involved is a very promising step in the right direction.
1: Professor, thank you so much for sharing those insights
3: Wonderful.
1: With us. I've been speaking with Professor Tiki Pangestu from the Asia Dengue Voice and Action Group and also the NUS Yong Lu Lin School of Medicine. The 11th edition of the Singapore International Water Week is upon us. And after the break, experts will weigh in on the latest pressures surrounding the precious commodity and possible solutions to these pressures. And not quite what you want to find in the overhead compartment of a plane, in first class, no less, a high-flying rat when we come back. Stay with us.
4: Next Asia First, leaders from global and regional powers meet on the shores of Lake Geneva for the G7 summit. Energy security and global trade flows expected to dominate discussions amid tensions in the Middle East and President Trump's tariffs as nations also race to keep up with the breakneck speed of the AI revolution.
5: Across Asia, the demand for power is rising fast. And the transition to clean energy is already underway.
6: Peran panas bumi di Indonesia dalam rangka pelaksanaan transisi energi itu sangat penting.
7: Developing offshore wind is really a no-brainer option for Taiwan.
5: But on the ground, the transition is far from simple.
8: 你盖了风电之后，它当水流也不同，雨当然不会再来啊。
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5: 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Power to the People returns Saturday to Tuesday, 9 p.m. on CNA.
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1: Welcome back. Urban Water Solutions, the focus this week, as Singapore hosts one of the world's leading water events, the Singapore International Water Week. Now in its 11th edition, it brings together about 2,000 global leaders and experts at a time of mounting pressure on water systems worldwide, driving solutions to urgent challenges from urban water supply to flood resilience and the escalating impacts of climate change. And joining us now to break down what's at stake are Ryan Yuen, who is a Managing Director of SIWW, and Michael Toh, who is Managing Director of the Singapore Water Association. Gentlemen, welcome to the show.
16: Thanks for having us.
17: Thank you.
1: Now, Ryan, let's start with you. What can we expect from this year's Singapore International Water Week?
16: So the 11th Singapore International Water Week officially opens tomorrow, and we're expecting 2,000 delegates, of which there are about 700 global leaders will be coming. There's also going to be a big exhibition, the Water Expo, and we're expecting about 25,000 participants. During the 4 days, we're going to run almost more than 100 sessions, and we can expect lots of knowledge sharing, peer-to-peer learning, case studies, and really the idea here is to foster collaboration and build business partnerships.
1: And speaking of which, why is the Water Week particularly important right now?
16: Well, as you alluded just now during your opening, you know, the world is facing a shortage of water. There's limited water availability. On top of that, you know, there's going to be rising demand for water, not only from municipal, but also from the industries. And then you layer that with climate change impacts and extreme weather events. So against all this a backdrop, you know, it is very important that we have this Singapore International Water Week as a platform for leaders to come together to share experience and to build a shared vision in terms of what actions is needed to be taken for us to build a sustainable water future for everyone.
1: And for a little bit more about what we can expect in the festival, let's bring in Michael to the conversation. Can you tell us more about the Singapore Pavilion and what visitors can expect to see or hear at the pavilion?
17: Visitors can expect the largest ever Singapore Pavilion, which is organised by the Singapore Water Association. We have 88 exhibitors, and of which 45 are new exhibitors. It's really a reflection of the diversity and the excitement around the industry to address some of the challenges that Ryan mentioned just now. I think it's opportunities for companies to create new business, create new markets, companies are investing into new technologies. They're also looking for new partnership. I think we have organized ourselves into three, what we call significant growth sectors, such as coastal protection and flood resilience, water solutions for industries, as well as AI. I think what we will see at the Singapore Pavilion really is a marketplace where people can come together, users can look for solutions, as well as an opportunity to create a business opportunity. So it's extremely important that we have this thing at this moment that Ryan was mentioning just now.
1: Well, Michael, you mentioned AI earlier, so I want to bring in Ryan with your perspective on this. One of the challenges as well is the growing demand from AI and data centres. So how is Singapore balancing these needs, both needing to power our data centres, but also making sure that we protect our resources?
16: Yeah, so it's a good question. In Singapore, half of our demand actually of water comes from the industries. And it's not just data centres, but other industries like semiconductor industries. And so from Singapore's perspective, we tackle it on two fronts. Number one, ensuring that we always have enough water supply to meet our needs. We have our four national taps. And among the four national taps, we have new water and desalination, which are weather resilient supplies that will help us to ensure that even in periods of drought, we have enough water. But we need to also tackle the issues on the demand side. And that's why we are working with industries, requiring them, especially the water intensive industries, to mandate that they have water efficiency plans, that they recycle as much water as they can to reduce the need for potable water.
1: Well, Michael, earlier you mentioned more than 80 innovators at the Singapore Pavilion. Yes. Are any of them addressing the challenges that Ryan is bringing up with AI and data centres?
17: Yes, I think it's one of our fastest growing segments in our Singapore Pavilion. I think the companies are building on their track record, producing new water, serving industries that's already located in Singapore to manage their water footprint and to also use resources more sustainably. So in fact, I think what we see this challenge is not just particular to Singapore. I think we're seeing unique across Southeast Asia and across Asia Pacific, where industries are growing and there's a demand for water. I think beyond just the solutions, we are also creating knowledge platform and knowledge exchange. I think it's useful for buyers to meet sellers and talk about some of the more pressing challenges, which what Ryan was just mentioning just now. And they can learn from Singapore as well.
1: Yeah, the marketplace, as you were
17: that's
1: alluding
17: right.
1: to.
17: Yes, that's right.
1: So how else would these innovators also tackle broader challenges, you know, like climate change and also water security?
17: Yeah, I think that's a really good question, an important question that we will address at the Water Week. Urbanization, economic growth, climate change, of course, is making the demand for water even more important. So, for example, coastal protection. You are seeing communities, government trying to invest to make sure that communities are safe from the vagaries of climate change. Industries are growing. How do they conserve water? How do they use water more sustainably? So I think what we see is really a confluence of these challenges, but we're also seeing an emergence of solutions such as AI and smart technology. These can help us to optimize solutions. So in terms of what Singapore can offer, it's really the opportunity for us to lend our knowledge, our expertise, to help some of our neighbouring region to also reach out and then solve some of these challenges
1: and that
17: they're facing.
1: And speaking of which, Ryan, before we go very quickly, how can Singapore then share its expertise in water management broadly with the rest of the region?
16: Yes, precisely through Singapore International Water Week. Actually, one of the key focus is actually to bring a lot of the regional players to come from the end user stakeholders like utilities and cities, bring them to Singapore International Water Week and expose them to some of the solutions that are available, some of the industry expertise that we have through the Singapore Water Association, and create a conversation and a dialogue and a coalition so that we can then create meaningful outcomes for the region as well.
1: Ryan, Michael, thank you so much for sharing about Water Week with us. I've been chatting with Ryan Nguyen from SIWW and Michael Toh from the Singapore Water Association. They've been filling us in on the Singapore International Water Week. In other news, the Singapore Cruise Centre will be moving all ferry and cruise operations to a new terminal next month. The new venue is 70 metres away from the current one along Harbourfront Avenue. Batam Fast Ferry will be the first to start operations at the terminal on 7th July. The remaining ferry and cruise operators will begin 8 days later. The new terminal will feature upgraded infrastructure and services. F&B and retail outlets, as well as money changers. There'll be no changes to ferry routes, destinations served, or schedules. And before we go, a rat on the plane, a Superman in Singapore, plus an ultra marathon on our sunny island. Here's some stories on our digital platform which have caught our eye. First, a video on a JetBlue flight has gone viral for all the wrong reasons. An unwelcomed first-class passenger traveling without a ticket. It sparked a wave of online reactions, from jokes about Ratatouille flying home to serious concerns about safety. The airline has since apologized after the incident. It's not a bird, it's not a plane. It's Singapore's very own Superman. His alter ego is Simon Trevor Wood. The 61-year-old sometimes spends his afternoons donning the iconic red cape, jogging around Jurong Lake Gardens. You might also spot him at marathons and charity runs. Another interesting bit, he used to model for Jean-Paul Gaultier. And speaking of marathons, Singapore is not the first place one would expect to host a 165-kilometre ultra-marathon. But this year's Ultra Trail Singapore event, distances range from 20 kilometres to 165 kilometres. 1,300 runners from 30 countries took part. The first edition in 2023 drew about 300 runners. And if you want more on those stories, you can head over to our TikTok coverage and CNA.Asia. And that's Singapore Tonight. Don't forget headlines anytime at CNA.Asia. Plus, we're also on Facebook and YouTube. And for our Singapore audience, do stay on for the highlights from the FIFA World Cup. Have a good night.

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1: South Korea was one of the most homogeneous societies on Earth. That is changing.
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1: South Korea's government now considers the country multicultural. But are newcomers truly accepted?
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7: 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Make it extra fun by inviting a friend to a challenge. 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You can always play with a friend or ask for help. We also have an all-time favorite, word search. There's only one rule: drag from the first to the last letter in any direction, including backwards and diagonally. Here's the fun part: when you sign in, you can build streaks when you play daily, earn badges, and even if you miss a day, you can use a freeze to save your streak.
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11: Now, open for business with Andrea Heng and Haryanto Diman.
12: A very good Tuesday morning. It's Andrea Heng flying solo today. It's Tuesday, the 16th of June. Hey, what happens when access to some of the world's most advanced AI tools are switched off? Overnight. That's a snap on my fingers in case you didn't hear it. This could be the case with Anthropic on a more serious note, and it's raising bigger questions about who controls the future of AI. Plus, Wall Street rallies on the back of a preliminary agreement to end the US-Iran war. We've got all the details coming up on Open for Business. Good morning. I'm Andrea Heng with the latest headlines from the CNA newsroom. President Donald Trump has confirmed that the US and Iran have signed an interim agreement to end the war. He says the text of the Memorandum of Understanding will be released soon, but did not specify a date. US officials say the agreement has been signed electronically, and the formal agreement will be signed in Geneva on Friday. US Vice President J.D. Vance will be attending the signing ceremony, along with Special Envoys Jared Kushner and Steve Witkoff. The deal will start a 60-day negotiating period, during which they will work out the details of a final agreement. Iran's Foreign Minister Abbas Araghchi says Tehran is working to build an understanding with Washington, despite their lack of trust. The key aspects of the deal remain uncertain. Oil prices fell further overnight, with WTI crude dropping to its lowest level since early March amid easing geopolitical tensions. But oil futures continue to trade above their average level last year at around $69 a barrel. Iran has signaled a return of supply by cutting the official selling price of its light crude for Asian buyers. Analysts say a potential surge in oil supply would drive a sharp fall in prices in the coming months. Citi has lowered its average Brent crude forecasts for the third and fourth quarters. But analysts say even if the Strait of Hormuz reopens, it could take months for supplies to return to normal as oil production and refining facilities gradually ramp back up. Patrick Dehan is Vice President of Petroleum Analysis and Media Relations at GasBuddy.
0: We've been in this situation before where there's a deal that may be imminent, but then it falls apart. So, while we're a little better off with the optimism of a deal happening, we have not yet seen the effects of the deal itself. So it's still too early to say the coast is clear.
12: Israel's forces are staying put in Lebanon to battle Iran-backed Hezbollah, despite the peace deal's halt to military operations there. Prime Minister Benjamin Netanyahu is signalling differences with US leader Donald Trump in his first public remarks on the agreement. This comes amid reports of a deadly Israeli drone strike in southern Lebanon, the first since the deal's announcement. Mr. Netanyahu tried to downplay his differences with President Trump, saying they do not always see eye to eye. He claims the U.S. military campaign spared his country from what he called Iran's threat of nuclear annihilation. Mr. Netanyahu is also facing domestic pressure over the U.S.-Iran deal. Correspondent Blake Sifton explains how Israel's political factions have reacted to the U.S.-Iran deal.
5: Even though Israel launched this war against Iran along with the U.S., they were not a party to these negotiations. And many in Israel are very unhappy with this agreement for several reasons. Many people here feel that Israel's war aims, none of them have been met. They, of course, included an end to Iran's ballistic missile program, which Israel views as an existential threat, an end to their support for proxies like Hezbollah in Lebanon and the Houthis in Yemen, and creating the conditions for the downfall of the regime. Now, Iran says the ballistic missile program and their support for proxies are not included in this agreement and will not be discussed in those future negotiations. And of course, the regime is very much still in power, despite several key leaders being killed. Now, we have heard from other Israeli leaders, including Finance Minister Bezalel Smotrich. He called it a bad deal for Israel and the entire free world. And he said, "We will continue the campaign to topple the regime ourselves in creative ways." Now, of course, the other major issue for Israel is the war in Lebanon. Both Iran and Pakistan have said that this deal will cease hostilities on all fronts, including in Lebanon. What's unclear at this stage is whether Israel will be pressured to withdraw from the large swaths of territory in southern Lebanon that they have occupied in this war. We heard from Israel's defense minister, Israel Katz. He said that Israel would remain in southern Lebanon indefinitely. And Prime Minister Netanyahu is under quite a bit of pressure from his far-right coalition partners to defy President Trump and possibly any pressure to wind down the war in Lebanon. We heard from far-right National Security Minister Itamar Ben-Gvir. He said, "Trump's arrangement does not bind us. Israel is not subordinate to the United States. We are an independent and sovereign country. We must not withdraw from any territory in Lebanon."
12: In other news, Myanmar's leader Ming Aung Hlaing is in Beijing at the invitation of Chinese President Xi Jinping. This is the Myanmar leader's second trip since taking civilian office in April, with his first visit taking him to India last month. CNA's senior correspondent Leong Wai Kit explains the significance of this trip for Myanmar and the region.
13: Like all newly minted heads of state, Myanmar leader Min Aung Hlaing is making overseas trips as part of his diplomatic engagements. But for now, those trips appear to be limited to countries that engage diplomatically with Myanmar. His first trip was to India, a visit that was carefully framed as an official visit rather than a state visit. Now, retired Army Chief Min Aung Hlaing has been invited to China on a state visit, the highest and most formal level of diplomatic engagements between two countries. On the surface, Myanmar appears to have some leverage over its neighbors, with both India and China competing for influence in Naypyidaw. After all, both New Delhi and Beijing want stability along their shared borders with Myanmar, while also pursuing their own economic interests. Leader Min Aung Hlaing's trip to India provided an opportunity to make some progress on post-coup issues. For instance, he took steps to improve security along their shared border in an effort to fully reopen an India-Myanmar trade route. Both sides also discussed expanding economic cooperation and investment opportunities. But Min Aung Hlaing's trip to China could help him reap even more concrete gains. Myanmar-China expert Dr. Amara Tiha said this China trip had been months in the making since late April. He said the timing of the trip could be linked to China waiting for Myanmar to develop a proposal on economic corridor cooperation, including potential oil and gas tie-ups. But domestically, this balancing act faces significant challenges.
14: Although they have very strong ties with Naypyidaw, the anti-Chinese sentiment and the anti-Indian sentiment in Myanmar is strong. You can shake hands and sign deals in Naypyidaw, but on the ground, if you don't have the public support, you can't do anything.
12: You were hearing there from Dr. Kin Zo Win, director of Tampa Deepa Institute, in that report by CNA's Leong Wai Kit. Some home news now. Retrenchments in Singapore rose in the first quarter of this year to their highest level since the third quarter of 2023. Notably, the retrenchment rate among degree holders increased sharply, making it the highest among all qualification groups. Experts say this could point to a growing mismatch between the skills employers need and those available in the workforce as companies restructure amid technological change. CNA's Caitlin Ng brings us this report, featuring Richard Bradshaw, CEO of recruitment consultancy Ethos Beth Chapman, and Manpower Minister Dr. Tan Si Ling.
15: For years, a degree was seen as one of the strongest forms of job security. But the latest labour market data points to a different reality. Retrenchment for degree holders saw a sharp rise in the first quarter, from 2.6 to 3.1 per 1,000 resident employees.
16: We're seeing this more as restructuring, not retrenchment. Those slightly higher up the seniority ladder, those slightly higher on the organizational chart, those guys, you know, seem to be a slightly higher, a sort of a more squeezed category in recent times.
15: Overall retrenchments edged up to 3,830, with the manufacturing and professional services sectors hardest hit. Nearly three quarters cited restructuring and reorganization as the main reason behind layoffs. In its report, the Manpower Ministry says that AI adoption is beginning to shape labor market adjustments.
17: AI will indeed change the way we work. But what we are seeing so far is that it's actually helping to reshape jobs more than replace them. MOM's survey found that firms were about three times more likely to redesign jobs and work processes than reduce headcount or hiring because of AI.
15: As a whole, the broader labour market continued to expand. Total employment grew by 9,400 in the first quarter, but that growth was about half the pace seen in the previous quarter.
12: You are hearing there a report by CNA's Caitlin Ng, bringing us to the end of the bulletin. I'm Andrea Heng. Headlines anytime on CNA 938 and CNA.asia. Happy Tuesday. Good of you to join me this morning on CNA 938. Thanks very much for making us your choice to tune into. If you are on the roads, here are a few updates for you. A vehicle broken down on the BKE towards the PIE. This is after the KJE. We also have a breakdown on the PIE towards Changi after Lorne Road. And on the AYE towards the MCE after Alexandra Road. Another one stalled there. Traffic is slow moving on the BKE towards the PIE, likely due to that stalled vehicle there at the KJE exit. So please drive with patience and care.
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12: All right, let's take a look at the weather forecast. Some light rain is petering out in the northern and eastern part of Singapore, but we're going to have a pretty cloudy afternoon thereafter. 34 degrees is your top temperature, so stay hydrated and put on your sunscreen.
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22: Then from 8 to 10 a.m., stay locked in for the morning report. We break down the headlines, discuss the issues, and get to the heart of the stories that matter. 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
12: And sometimes we sneak in a little bit of Taylor Swift. It's me,
22: hi. So join me, Haryanto Dimayo.
12: And me, Andrea Heng, every weekday morning for your daily dose of what's important. We don't just report the news.
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0: Hello, hello, and welcome to Open for Business here on CNA 938 with me, Andrea Heng, flying solo today. Hiranto is at home recovering from a little bit of a bug. I don't know if he heard it on air yesterday. He had a bit of a stuffy nose. I do hope he gets well soon. He'll be back with us on Thursday, just in time for the big question on the morning report. We'll give you the details of that later on. In the meantime, I hate to be the bearer of bad news so early in the morning, but it's something that we have to factually deliver. You heard there in the bulletin about retrenchment trends in Singapore, most of them being degree holders, or rather they are the most affected group when it comes to qualification groups, right? Well, Singapore is not the only one. If we go to the UK right now, the national broadcaster BBC has just cut hundreds of jobs in the UK. This is part of a downsize of its news division. Now, this is all according to reports out there. Nothing is really confirmed, but it is the plan, according to the Financial Times, to reduce the size of its core news division. This is actually according to Reuters, I beg your pardon, and the Financial Times, citing people close to the situation, that it is only the first part of its downsizing. We are looking at about 2,000 jobs lost, and this is all to save hundreds of millions of pounds for the BBC. The news division will probably be revealing its plans in the week starting this 22nd of June. That will be next week. No immediate verification available for now, but it is something that is worth looking at, considering, you know, the retrenchment story that we've just heard also taking place in Singapore. We'll try and have a conversation about this as well on the show during the week. It's something worth looking into, surely. In the meantime, let's begin the show proper with our first live conversation of the day. And this one involves one of the very reasons some of those retrenchments are taking place around the world. So Anthropic, the parent company of Claude, has disabled access to all users for its most advanced AI models, namely Fable 5 and Mythos 5. So if you go to Claude right now, you will see, I see it at least because I use Claude, you'll see a little note there at the bottom saying that Claude Fable 5 is currently unavailable. So it is not fake news. This access has been disabled. You can still use its other models. I'm using Sonnet 4.6. Those really are there. There's Opus and there's Haiku as well, especially if you are a member or you have a subscription. But Fable 5, the most advanced AI model, is not there. It's just not, you just can't access it, right? Well, that's because the US government has issued a directive to suspend access to all foreign nationals. And this is because of what it calls national security concerns. Now, this follows a dispute, if you recall, between the Trump administration and Anthropic earlier this year, where it had refused to allow the US military to use its AI models for domestic surveillance and fully autonomous weapons systems. So the government responded by putting Anthropic on a supply chain blacklist, which is set to take effect later this year. So what does this mean for all of us? And can AI dominance continue to belong to just one country? To find out, we want to have a chat with Su Lien Jai, Chief Analyst at Omdia, our little AI expert there. Good morning to you, Lien Jai. Good to have you back on the show. Now, is this to you a one-off national security move, or is Washington now treating AI as a strategic asset to be controlled, not just regulated?
1: Thank you for having me, Andrea. I think it's definitely the latter. It's definitely showing that the US is viewing very powerful AI model as a strategy asset that the government should have control over and should have probably have a say in dictating where it can be used and who can use it.
0: If you're a business in Southeast Asia, Europe, or the Middle East, basically anywhere but the US, but you've built your products on a US AI tool. What does this week tell you about the risk that you have taken on? And at what point does American AI become an unreliable foundation?
1: There are fundamentally two risks that any company should think about when they start to, when they need to use, let's say, entropic models moving forward. I'm using entropic specifically in this case because we don't quite know what is going to happen for the rest of the US US frontier model company. But let's just dive into sort of the risks themselves. Sort of the very first risk, obviously, is the lack of control over AI sovereignty. So any companies that's trying to, let's say, have a say in how they want to use their AI or how they want to build their AI application, we're going to have to rethink that they actually don't have total control over the model itself. But I think it's a lesser point as compared to the other risk, which is what the industry calls as the operational sovereignty. So basically, in this case, you are not only lacking control over the AI model itself, but the fundamental control over the key to your operation. Because right now you may be running an AI model full-time at the background, expecting that AI to deliver whatever productivity that it's or task is being assigned to do. But then right now you will be facing basically like a ban directly from the US government and losing that access over the entire operation overnight.
0: So I'm going to ask you about alternatives and impact on Singapore in just a moment. But before that, I want to continue talking about Anthropic specifically here, Lian Jai. Anthropic markets itself as a safety-focused AI company, which to the consumer, we can feel quite reassured about, right? But being ordered to cut off users overnight does make it look like less like a neutral tech provider and more like an arm of US foreign policy. How should the rest of us, the rest of the world, think about that?
1: I think there's no way to run away from the fact that the US government has been, in a certain way, weaponizing frontier AI model as a mean to sort of, to reassert or sort of realign its position in the global supply chain. Now, obviously, we will talk about China, and then I'll probably deliver the same argument that it's not very different over the other side of the world. But what I would say is that I think the impression that Anthropic has been trying to build as that sort of trusted and secure frontier model company, I think that still stays because that company has demonstrated really strong capability to deliver on those promises. I think the challenge right now is that it needs to find the right, let's say, position between servicing its own interests and servicing its client interests, but also the government interests. And I think in this case, it's kind of being caught in between a rock and a hard surface.
0: Yeah, absolutely. I think this is a triangulated rock and a hard place position to be in. So let's talk about China, right? China has DeepSeek. It was quite the debut. If we go back to 1 or 2 years ago when it made its appearance on the scene. But like you said, there are government controls. The government has now entered the chat in both the US and China in terms of how much it has a say as a stakeholder in the whole AI game, right? So does an episode like this make DeepSeek, though, or other AI models from China? Because I mentioned China because obviously China, as we know, is the next powerful AI tool producing country. Does this episode involving Anthropic make China's DeepSeek more attractive? And will Washington be even more worried about that?
1: I think this is definitely an angle that the industry will explore moving forward, because obviously, as I mentioned earlier on, the lack of control over AI and your operational sovereignty is a major cause of concern. Businesses always want to make sure that they are an ongoing concern. They want to make sure that they can fulfill their clients' expectation all the time. So sort of lacking any control over whatever that they rely on is a major risk. So just based on that alone, company will explore all means and all options. I think at this point, obviously Chinese vendor comes top of mind because of their capability to catch up with the US competitor in a very short span of time. There are other options from other parts of the world, like Mistral in Europe, for example. But there has always been sort of a, let's say, more positive reviews on the Chinese foundation models. Now, I think the challenge with Chinese foundation models, as I mentioned earlier on, so there is similar concern over perhaps lack on the lesser on the operational sovereignty side of things, but because of their open source nature, but probably more on the data and AI sovereignty side of things, where you were still again relying on a single point of failure, very similar to the situation with Anthropic. I think the best way moving forward is probably to advise businesses or companies that are trapped in this situation to look at diversifying their supply chain, to look at sort of having a more robust AI model to pick from, and then perhaps to then look at specific strategies for specific regions.
0: Yeah, and specific sectors as well. I mean, if governments want to have a say in how these AI tools are being used, then perhaps they could work with the AI providers to come up with their own tools that can be used for government and defense purposes. Would that be a fair assessment, would you say, Lian Jai?
1: Yeah. And I think fundamentally, whatever that goes into national security, I think that is a whole separate discussion that all country needs to have in a more, let's say, mature manner with the frontier AI model vendors. I think we can't run away from the fact that AI will probably be very, very likely deployed in those situations. I can't obviously say, you know, sure, on behalf of those governments, but I will argue that sort of to have that conversation in a more mature manner, and then to avoid setting precedents like this where you are, let's say, penalizing sort of normal enterprises and normal users like us, mm-hmm, who was genuinely anticipating and were quite excited by the release of Fable 5 and Mythos 5 because of its cybersecurity capability. I think that in and of itself was a very highly anticipated models and was very sort of well received by the developer community.
0: I mean, not to mention also in the context of Singapore, where you have a big and loud and dedicated AI strategy on a national level. So governments are going to start having to worry about AI infrastructure, your data centers, etc., among many other things, to drive this national AI strategy in terms of importance. Just a final question here, Lian Jai, before we let you go. We know Anthropic and AI are on their way to IPO status, or starting with OpenAI. Now, if the US government or any government can pull the plug on your product for a chunk of international users overnight, just like the US did with Anthropic, how do investors even begin pricing this risk?
1: That is a very good question. And I must confess, there is probably going to be some realignment in terms of the valuation. I think this is a very clear sign of disruption in the whole journey towards IPO. There is definitely legit concern based on sort of moving forward, what this company will be subject

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2: 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I mean, we do over here as well. Lian Jai, we'll leave it there for now. Thank you so much for your insights and analysis this morning.
3: Thank you so much.
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2: It's 7:30. Good morning. Here are the latest headlines from the CNA newsroom. President Donald Trump has confirmed that the US and Iran have signed an interim agreement to end the war. He says the text of the Memorandum of Understanding will be released soon, but did not specify a date.
8: I'm very happy to signed, the deal's all signed, and the strait is already partially opened.
2: U.S. officials say the agreement has been signed electronically by Mr. Trump, Vice President J.D. Vance, and Iranian Parliament Speaker Mohammad Boghir Golibov. The formal accord will be signed in Geneva on Friday. Mr. Vance will be attending the signing ceremony along with special envoys Jared Kushner and Steve Witkoff. The deal will start a 60-day negotiating period during which the details of a final settlement will be worked out. Iran's Foreign Minister Abbas Araghchi says Tehran is working to build mutual understanding with Washington despite their lack of trust. But the key aspects of the deal remain uncertain. Mr. Vance has described it as a performance-based deal under which Iran would receive sanctions relief if it fulfilled its commitments. Well, world leaders are gathering in France for the G7 summit as they seek to shore up a US-Iran agreement to end their war. The Middle East crisis is expected to dominate talks, though leaders say they will also discuss Ukraine, trade disputes and efforts to strengthen economic resilience. The gathering comes as governments navigate an increasingly uncertain political landscape, with concerns mounting over US President Donald Trump's tariff threats, fragile supply chains and energy security. Ross Cullen reports from the French town of Evian, where the meeting is being held.
9: Following the announcement that the United States and Iran have agreed a peace accord to be formally signed in Switzerland on Friday, the talk here in Evian on the first day of the G7 Leaders Summit was about the deal, the specifics of what's been agreed between Washington and Tehran, any concessions from either side, and also the reopening of the Strait of Hormuz. The US President Donald Trump speaking here in Evian on Monday, saying that the Strait is already partially open and should be completely open by the 19th of June. He also mentioned petrol prices, which have remained very high because the overall cost of oil has been stubbornly elevated, saying that those petrol prices should soon plummet. The UK, Germany, Italy and France have suggested they may be ready to lift certain sanctions on Iran if Tehran pursues clear and verifiable steps on its nuclear programme. And Emmanuel Macron, also speaking here,

0: on Monday as the host leader of the G7 summit said that certain European mine clearance ships were ready to deploy to the region from as soon as Tuesday.
1: In other news, Asia is stepping up its fight against dengue with a new framework to speed up the adoption of effective prevention strategies. This is as countries face growing mosquito populations and cases driven in part by climate change and urbanization. CNA's Angela Lim reports.
2: Singapore's Senior Minister of State for Sustainability and the Environment says dengue is a global public health threat, especially with the impending El Nino weather cycle.
3: The extreme heat waves and altered rainfall forecast for this upcoming cycle threaten to create a perfect ecological storm, accelerating viral incubation periods while rapidly expanding Aedes mosquito breeding grounds. We must shift urgently from reactive approach of containment to predictive anticipatory action before these potential outbreaks materialize.
2: Six regional dengue prevention organizations signed the partnership at the 9th Asia Dengue Summit in Singapore. They'll exchange outbreak insights and explore ways to support more coordinated dengue action. The World Health Organization estimates that about half the world's population is at risk of dengue, with up to 400 million infections each year.
4: There's no magic bullet. There's no like one size fit all. What will work in Singapore will work in Malaysia, will work in Philippines. That's not going to happen. And moreover, we cannot just keep adding new tools to it, because then it'll become more and more and more expensive. So we need to identify how to balance these tools so that we get the maximum out of each one.
1: You also heard from Dr. Janil Puthucheary, Senior Minister of State for Sustainability and the Environment, and Professor Wee Ing Yong of the Signature Research Program in Emerging Infectious Diseases at Duke NUS Medical School in that report. And that's the news. I'm Andrea Heng. Headlines anytime on CNA 938 and CNA.Asia. Alrighty, thanks for continuing to stick with us. We really appreciate it. Time now for a traffic update. We have just one to report, a stalled vehicle on the TPE towards the PIE. This is after Punggol Road. Traffic might still be heavy going at the KJE exit on the BKE PIE due to an earlier breakdown. Do be safe when you make your approach.
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1: Still open for business here on CNA 938. We want to bring in Elizabeth Neo now into the chat. She's from Asia First, the morning show on CNA TV. Good morning, Liz. So when we take a look at Wall Street, it seems like investors are betting on a new era of stability. Where is it coming from, Liz?
14: Yeah, so we saw Wall Street kick off this shortened trading week with strong gains there. So it's coming from easing geopolitical tensions for one, and a blockbuster SpaceX rally that's also really helping to lift investor sentiment there. So the Dow rose about 470 points to record close. S&P 500 registered 1.7% gains. NASDAQ surged more than 3%. It's off its best day since March. Also in focus, SpaceX, which jumped another 20% after a 19% debut day rally. So the stock is now up about 42% from its IPO price, and that's pushed the company's market value above $2.5 trillion. Place it among the world's six most valuable companies. Also, markets welcoming the news that the US and Iran have reached an agreement to reopen the Strait of Hormuz. So the prospect of smoother oil flows ahead sent crude prices down nearly 5%. It's also helped to ease inflation concerns some ahead of this week's Fed meeting.
1: With investors on sort of a risk-on mode again, how strong does appetite look for other AI companies?
14: Yeah, and a key test is going to be NVIDIA, because the chip-making giant is set to raise $25 billion in a bond. In a bond sale that drew overwhelming demand. Orders, in fact, peaked at around $85 billion, so more than three times the amount on offer. So the fundraising really highlights investors' continued confidence in AI, in the AI boom as well, as your tech giants invest billions of dollars in data centers and infrastructure. So NVIDIA is the world's most valuable company, right? And it is expected to generate more than $200 billion in free cash flow this fiscal year. This bond sale is also NVIDIA's first in about 5 years, and it comes, of course, amid this easing geopolitical tensions and lower borrowing costs. The two alone is enough to present a bit more of a favorable condition for corporate fundraising, so maybe that's what NVIDIA is tapping on as well.
1: Fingers crossed. And investors are also betting on AI and lower borrowing costs elsewhere. Looks like Japan could be headed in the opposite direction.
14: Yeah, so Bank of Japan is widely expected to raise interest rates by a quarter percentage point to 1% today for its highest level since 1995. So it comes as policymakers battle rising inflation risks linked to higher energy costs and a persistently weak yen, despite signs of a breakthrough in the conflicts we talked about. So this meeting is notable for two reasons. Number one, Kazuo Ueda, the governor, he is sick, so he's expected to miss this meeting. So this is going to be the first regular meeting without him. Number two is that markets will be watching just not only for the rate decision, but also for signals on future rate hikes and any changes to the central bank's bond buying program. Of course, coming as Japan tries to balance inflation risks against the risk of slowing economic growth.
1: Well, Mr. Ueda and Hirianto have that in common. They're both on medical leave today. Liz, please take care. Everyone's sick out there. That's Elizabeth Neal from Asia First, the morning show on CNA TV. All right, Wall Street's main indexes rallied overnight, with the Dow marking a record high close over the US and Iran striking a preliminary deal to end the Middle East war and reopen the Strait of Hormuz. The Dow Jones Industrial Average closed 0.9% higher, while the tech-heavy Nasdaq jumped over 3%. The S&P 500 gained 1.7%.
7: CNA 938 Market Update is brought to you with assurance by Cycle and Carriage, the 2026 European Car of the Year, the all-new electric Mercedes-Benz CLA.
1: All right, so the Iran deal is done and markets are now asking what comes next. Oil is down 5% this morning. The Nikkei just surged 5% to a record high. Kospi up more than 5%. Wall Street hit all-time highs overnight. And you heard Liz there talking about how markets are having a shortened week on Wall Street. That's because the US is marking Juneteenth on Friday. The big question now is where money flows from here. The Federal Reserve is giving us that next big signal. It begins its two-day meeting today in the US, the first under new chair Kevin Warsh. The BOJ, something also mentioned by Liz, also just hiked rates to 1% this morning. It is its first move since December. Two major central bank decisions, one historic geopolitical shift, all in the same week. Sean Yokota is live in the studio with me this morning. He's head of Markets Asia at SEB. Good morning, Sean.
8: Good morning.
1: So you called this shift weeks ago, actually, from Iran driving everything to macro fundamentals taking over. The deal's now done. Oil is down just about 5%. Asia is surging. They might be feeling a bit of a vindication there, Sean. But here's the catch, right? It could still take months for ships to actually move freely through Hormuz, despite being open immediately after the signing in Geneva on Friday. Do you think markets are getting ahead of themselves again this morning?
8: I think there's still some room for the oil prices to fall before we start to worry about it.
1: Right.
8: So at SEB, we think Brent oil right now is around $83, mm-hmm. that it can fall towards $75. So a little bit more downside. But there is a limit on how much it can fall, because we're kind of expecting demand to be a bit stronger, because countries will have to rebuild the reserves that they've depleted. And if anything, they learn a very good reason that you should have plenty of reserves going forward, because these things can come back very easily.
1: Oh, yeah, because it's going to be a nail-biting few days till Friday after all. So let's go over to Japan now, right? The BOJ hiking 1% this morning as expected, but Governor Ueda is in hospital. He's unwell, so he's missing the meeting for the first time, leaving his deputy to chair the meeting. Now, you think the Japanese yen is one of the big winners here. With oil falling and rate pressure easing globally, how much further do you think the yen can run from here?
8: Yeah, there is a short-term benefit to the yen. As you said, they're going to benefit from higher interest rates that they're going to get. And also oil, they're dependent so much on Iranian oil and Middle East oil that they'll get a relief from this. So it will help out. But it's just a matter of how much. And I don't think it'll be a continuous strengthening of the yen, that it becomes an investing currency rather than a funding currency, where people prefer to hold it to strengthen rather than thinking it's going to weaken. So you're not going to get this unless the Bank of Japan comes out today and says, okay, we're hiking about 2 times a year, maybe 1 time a year, but instead we're going to start to hike 4 times a year. If they say something like that, then the yen can strengthen considerably. But I think, especially with Ueda out, I think they'll be more conservative this time, and they can't deliver that message. So just a short-term relief in yen, and I think people in Singapore can continue to go on vacation in Japan and not worry too much about it.
1: I just came back from Japan, and I have to say, I did feel the currency exchange to my favor. What's going to happen then to the yen carry trade? It's something that has continued for years now. What is today's message going to do to that?
8: Yeah, so unfortunately, I don't think they'll change the message too much. And that's going to kind of erase all hopes that the Japanese yen can continue to strengthen. So if anything, you get kind of a sideway movement for the next couple of months. So then I think people start to look and say, okay, what are other funding currencies in the world? And then right now, the Chinese currency is relatively weak. Interest rates are low. So people are starting to shift a bit like that. Maybe the Chinese yuan can be the next funding currency after Japan.
1: Okay, so while we're talking about currency, let's bring in others from around the region. The Korean won, Indian rupee, Indonesian rupiah, they've all been under severe pressure for months now, Sean, right? You think they recover as the Iran risk premium unwinds? That's already starting this morning. So for investors listening to this, is there still time to get in, or do you wait for the dust to settle first?
8: I think there's still time to get in. And it's kind of, you can look at the oil prices, that if it's at 83 and it can go to 75, then you can have more room for these Asian currencies to strengthen. And I think just, it's two different kinds. India, Indonesia, they can definitely strengthen because on the oil factor, that they are major oil importers, and that's going to help them out. Korea is a little bit of a different story. Their stock markets has done well because it's very tech heavy, but they can get a relief from this dollar strength generally that's been happening. Mm-hmm. So those places can strengthen on kind of different reasons.
1: Okay. So let's turn to the other central bank in question, and that is the U.S. Federal Reserve, beginning its two-day meeting today. It's almost like a celebrity status, this. Overnight, rate hike bets collapsed. Markets are barely pricing any hikes at all this year now. I mean, it changes week to week now, the rate call. You've been calling a hold and a dovish turn by the year end. So with the Iran deal in the picture, does it effectively hand Kevin Warsh and a relatively easy first meeting? Inflation starts coming down right on its own, and he doesn't really have to do anything at this meeting, does he?
8: Yeah, that timing for him has been fantastic.
1: Excellent timing. I think he almost wished for it.
8: Yeah. And yeah, Trump did pick him, so you never know. But yeah, it's fantastic that oil prices are coming down. And if it does go down to 75, it does get back into the range by middle of next year. And so the members on the board have been calling for a more hawkish stand going forward. And so it's whether Kevin Warsh can come in this week and kind of calm them down and say, hey, at least let's wait a couple more months because things in Iran are getting better and we can buy some time and wait. And that's kind of be the key message that he can deliver this week. And if he can deliver that, I think that'll be a positive sentiment for the markets, that growth is good, oil's lower, and then the Feds can remain on hold. And that can kind of propel the stock market even further.
1: Mm. Let's go to that call at SEB. You're calling for Brent to settle at $75 a barrel. What kind of timeline are we looking at here?
8: Yeah, so this can happen in the next couple of weeks coming forward because it is more of the opening of the Strait of Hormuz and then kind of the forward-looking guidance on how much supply can come into the market. But again, it is a little bit difficult for oil prices to fall much further than that because you are going to get this demand coming back.
1: Mm. So when we had our conversation the last time here in the studio, you said that Iran headlines would eventually become background noise. Mm. And it feels like that is already starting to happen with this morning, just like Trump's terror threats. We don't really talk about it as much anymore. But now that investors know there's a bit of a pattern almost, do they become too relaxed about the next crisis, whatever it turns out to be?
8: Yes, there is always the taco trade of Trump always chicking out. And but I think this time there's still, you have this kind of risk until Friday that people are looking for. And there's another 60 days of negotiations. So just like the tariffs, you're going to get these hiccups coming along, but there'll be more hiccups than showstoppers. And so I think markets will be a bit more complacent. Yeah, he's already started talking about Ukraine again. So he is shifting focus. But it is, as you get into November, which is the big election for him, I think he's going to be very careful on what kind of things he starts. And I think the next big risk is going to be this September meeting with President Xi. He's supposed to be visiting the U.S.
1: Yep.
8: I think that's going to be the next milestone on which way he's going to turn, whether he's going to be very friendly or it's a good way to be acting tough on China to get voters for this November election.
1: Right. So that's the Trump market force. What about the investors themselves? Are they starting to fall into a pattern of complacency risk?
8: I think what investors are looking for now is how to maybe diversify their holdings because it's been a lot of tech, U.S., AI story going forward.
1: That's right.
8: And that's done very well. So now that the situation's improved a bit, I think they'll start to diversify and say, okay, what else can do well with lower oil prices? And that's where we think European equities can do well. They got hit much more with energy import prices, and they're not as tech heavy. So we kind of like European equities to do better going forward.
1: Okay, let's go right to Europe then, now that you've brought us there. You do like European equities as the biggest beneficiary of lower energy prices because Europe did get hit the hardest. So it should bounce back the hardest as well, logic tells us. Taking a look at the Stock 600, it already surged nearly 2% on Friday. With the formal signing this Friday in Geneva, is there still a trade here or has the easy money already been made?
8: I think there's still room to go.
1: Okay.
8: Mostly because I think people are looking at the valuations and the AI and the tech stocks are pretty expensive or priced very well. So then whenever something, let's say Warsh comes out a bit hawkish, those things have much bigger room to fall. And so I think you're going to start to look at what else can we buy in the world. And then Europe is the one place where, yes, the ECB is expected to be hiking interest rates, maybe once, maybe twice, but that's already priced in. So then the risk is that, okay, if oil prices move down, they can pull that back and say, all right, maybe we don't have to hike as much.
1: Mm.
8: So you get kind of those benefits coming through as well.
1: Okay, so speaking of benefits, who are the sector beneficiaries in Europe that we should be looking at based on your argument there?
8: Yeah, so I think European defense has been kind of the winner so far because that was kind of defensive AI investments that you had in the U.S. But then I think you have to start looking at other areas. So the cyclical ones start to do well, as well as the consumer should definitely benefit as they don't have to pay more for natural gas and heating prices going forward.
1: Okay. Sean, I have a little bit of time, so I just want to ask one more question here. We had an earlier conversation about Anthropic and how the U.S. government has issued that directive to suspend its advanced AI models and foreign access to those advanced models. Now, we know that Anthropic wants to go public. It is soon to apply for its IPO. The question raised pertains to AI sovereignty, right? Where do you stand on this? How are investors needing to reprice their AI plays? Because this does throw a wrench in the works in terms of how much strength and width and breadth AI companies, especially those in the US, can gain.
8: Yeah, I think it is a concern that people have to follow. And it's mostly because you have Trump in office, who is willing to use any methods to negotiate with other countries and kind of force U.S. companies into line. Mm-hmm. And so I don't really know exactly where he's going to be going. But until I think he's in office, he's going to be using any tool possible to get better negotiations. And it's a pretty random instead of formalized regulations and rules that are set. So I think that is going to be a continuous risk while he's in office.
1: All right. It's something all of us are certainly watching quite closely. Just when AI was reaping nice little benefits and yields in the market, this has happened. We don't know who's next, but we'll see and we'll keep you updated here on CNA 938 on Open for Business. Sean, always good to have you in the studio. Thanks very much for stepping in today.
8: Thank you very much.
1: And that's Sean Yokota, Head of Markets Asia at SEB.
13: Before making any decisions based on the information in our program, please consult your own financial advisors to take into account your investment objectives, financial situation, and individual needs.
1: All right, a very fascinating conversation there with Sean Yokota. Always a pleasure to have him in the studio to talk about what's happening in the week today. It's already going to be a dramatic one, I can tell, and it's only Tuesday. So we'll keep you updated with the latest as it pertains to its currencies here in Asia, Anthropic as well, plus obviously up-to-the-minute details and updates on that deal between the US and Iran. Time now to turn to another international headline, and for that we head to the United Kingdom. Prime Minister Keir Starmer says people under 16 will be banned from social media, taking a cue from Australia there. He says the ban should take force early next year. So which are the ones that are affected? We're talking about TikTok, Snapchat and Instagram, likely to be among the platforms that teens under 16 will be restricted from using. Messaging apps like WhatsApp, though, will still be allowed. We have a full report now from Ollie Barrett, who is coming to us from London.
15: This is something that's been speculated about for some time, but the government had been running a consultation on the issue, and it believes that that consultation shows, among other things, that this is a move that is going to be very popular with British parents, who seem, according to polling as well, to back this idea. The government has been criticised for being slow in getting to this point by the opposition Conservatives, but Keir Starmer, the Prime Minister, believes that he has arrived at the right point nonetheless. There are various other criticisms that are being levelled at the government. Some groups say that this is a measure that's going to be unworkable, that children will be able to figure out ways to get around it. The government, in response to that, says it is still the right thing to do, even if there are ways that some children might seek to move around the laws that are going to come in. In terms of the timeline, Keir Starmer, the Prime Minister, believes that the legislation could be in place towards the end of this year, and then the measures could begin to take effect from the beginning of next year. As I say, some criticism coming from the opposition Conservatives that the Prime Minister has been slow in getting to this point, but he certainly appears to have been on something of a journey of his own here, because initially when a ban on social media for under 16s was suggested, the government had initially suggested that that wasn't the measure that it was likely to go ahead with, but having moved through the consultation process, that is where we have ended up. Now, there is inspiration being taken from what is being seen in Australia, but the government here says it thinks actually it can make sure that some of the measures here are tougher than have been seen in Australia. Some of those criticisms that have been made of the Australian system are also being used as inspiration to make sure that the government here has measures that it believes can actually be effective.
1: And he brings us to the end of Open for Business here on CNA 938. Thanks very much for joining me. I'll be back tomorrow, same time, same place. But don't worry, I'm not going anywhere. The morning report is coming right up, and we're going to be talking about the contentious G7 summit that's taking place in the French town of Evian. Plus, we have something here about the Death Note anime and the World Cup. What's the link? We'll bring you the details during the morning report. We'll be right back.
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1: Good morning and thanks for joining us on the Morning Report here on CNA 938. We're going to take a look at the G7 summit where leaders are gathering in France amid fallout from the wars in the Middle East and Eastern Europe, plus US tariffs. So we'll get a preview of what to expect against the backdrop of widening geopolitical divisions. And a Singaporean is headed to London's West End to take on one of anime's most iconic roles in a musical adaptation. All the details coming up on the Morning Report. Here's the news. President Donald Trump has confirmed that the US and Iran have signed an interim agreement to end the war. He says the text of the Memorandum of Understanding will be released soon, but did not specify a date. U.S. officials say the agreement has been signed electronically by Mr. Trump, Vice President J.D. Vance, and Iranian Parliament Speaker Mohammad Boghe Golubov. The formal accord will be signed in Geneva on Friday. Mr. Vance will be attending the signing ceremony along with special envoys Jared Kushner and Steve Witkoff. The deal will start a 60-day negotiating period, during which the details of a final settlement will be worked out. Iran's Foreign Minister Abbas Araghchi says Tehran is working to build mutual understanding with Washington, despite their lack of trust. But key aspects of the deal remain uncertain. Mr. Vance has described it as a performance-based deal, under which Iran would receive sanctions relief if it fulfilled its commitments. Oil prices fell further overnight, with WTI crude dropping to its lowest levels since early March amid easing geopolitical tensions. But oil futures continue to trade above their average level last year at around $69 a barrel. Iran has signaled a return of supply by cutting the official selling price of its light crude for Asian buyers. Analysts say a potential surge in oil supply would drive a sharp fall in prices in the coming months. Citi has lowered its average Brent crude forecasts for the third and fourth quarters. But analysts say even if the Strait of Hormuz reopens, it could take months for supplies to return to normal as oil production and refining facilities gradually ramp back up. Patrick Dehan is Vice President of Petroleum Analysis and Media Relations at GasBuddy.
24: We've been in this situation before where there's a deal that may be imminent, but then it falls apart. So, while we're a little better off with the optimism of a deal happening, we have not yet seen the effects of the deal itself. So it's still too early to say the coast is clear.
1: Israeli forces will remain in Lebanon to fight Iran-backed Hezbollah, despite the peace deal that called for a halt to military options. Operations. There have been reports of a deadly Israeli drone strike in southern Lebanon, the first since the deal was announced. Israeli Prime Minister Benjamin Netanyahu also made his first public remarks since the deal, downplaying differences with Mr. Trump, but also acknowledging they don't always see eye to eye. Mr. Netanyahu said that the US-Israeli military campaign spared his country from what he called Iran's threat of nuclear annihilation. World leaders are gathering in France for the G7 summit as they seek to shore up a US-Iran agreement to end their war. The Middle East crisis is expected to